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1: Well, we have officially crossed the threshold, everyone. We are now into the fourth quarter. That means Columbus Day is coming next weekend. I got Halloween, Election Day, Veterans Day, Thanksgiving, Hanukkah, Christmas, all happening over these final 90 days of the year. And we, of course, are here for you every day of the year, live on the radio each week at this time. But welcome aboard America's number one travel radio show. Nice to have you aboard with us today. It is just after 10 a.m. Eastern Time. It is Saturday, October 3rd, 2026. And from coast to coast, border to border, and around the world on TuneIn, wherever you may be, well, you are in for another dose of everything and anything in the world of travel. So if you sense, you know, some extra giddy-up in my voice this morning, it's certainly there. Well, it's been that way since my New York Yankees sent the Red Sox into winter on Wednesday. I respect this probably is not going over well with our listeners in Boston and the surrounding area. Probably also doesn't help that your New England Patriots up there are 1-2 and likely to be 1-3 after the Buffalo Bills.
2: Way to rub that in, Robert.
1: Sorry. But you know what I say that? Because here's why it is. To the victor,
3: radio's being clicked off all through New England.
1: But Rudy, as the saying goes, to the victor belong the spoils. So,
2: yes.
1: Good morning,
2: well,
1: Mary.
2: You know what? Good morning. Listen, we do have listeners in New York, New Jersey, and Connecticut who I'm also, I'm sure, are Yankee fans. I'm sure they're happy. But anyway, yes. So good morning. You know, Robert, normally this time of the year, we are traveling and following the Yankees playoff run on the road. We're usually traveling this time of the year. It's kind of a nice change of pace to be home, at least for the next 2 weeks until we're in Malta. We'll see how things go. We do. So we'll see how things go tonight in Tampa. I know you're optimistic, but I'm sure you're probably already thinking, you're hoping at least, or thinking optimistically, that you're going to be watching the World Series while we are with our show fans, while we are traveling on Regent Seven Seas Grandeur in 2 weeks. During our next big Let's Go America tour.
1: Yeah, the Southern Mediterranean cruise. Because you know what? When everybody booked that trip to go travel with us, they were all saying, hey, listen, I want to watch the World Series with Robert.
2: Absolutely. That's the hook right there.
1: Well, listen, actually, you know what? Game 7 of the World Series, if necessary, it'll be on Halloween this year, and we'll be broadcasting the show that day live from Greece before we head off to Ephesus. Rudy, I know you trekked out to California this week. I understand the temperatures are pretty toasty out there. We've got you up early. So what's the good word from the left coast?
3: Well, everything seems to be fine here. No dramatic weather. I mean, it's supposed to heat up this weekend. Unfortunately, I'm staying with friends who are near the ocean, so it's much cooler, but it's been beautiful. You know, no wind, no anything, no drama.
1: It's California. Listen, it's beautiful.
3: California's, going to have dramatic weather, and no drama yet all week.
1: Yeah. Well, there's so much about California we love. There's clearly some things we don't like. But, Bobby, so listen, I was talking to someone this week there in the Dallas area who shared that they were going to Oktoberfest today. It's at the Toyota Music Factory in Irving, and the person told me it's really a major happening that attracts big crowds. I was not aware of it. Since our network command center is actually there in Irving, Texas, I'm curious, any chatter around the place? Have you ever been?
4: I've never been, but yeah, no, Oktoberfest is big, and it's usually going on for a couple of weeks, and Toyota Music Factory is like a really big entertainment venue area around here.
1: So that's the place to be if you're in the Dallas Fort Worth, as you like to say down there, with the Metroplex, right?
4: Yeah, DFW Metroplex.
1: That's right. So All right.
2: Well, we have new travel polls, and they are waiting for you to go vote. They, of course, can always be found on the homepage of rmworldtravel.com. The first question we're asking you is, when was the last time you took a cruise? And you have a number of options to choose from. And the second question for you is, when was the last time you stayed at a luxury hotel or a luxury resort? And again, you have a number of options to choose from.
1: I love that. You know, I'm going to say that here's funny, and I don't know if she's voted or not. Rudy, you'll appreciate this. There is a person who is traveling with us on the big Let's Go America Tour Southern Mediterranean cruise that's coming, you know, in 2 weeks, as Mary just said. And it will be their first time on Regent, right, with us. They have traveled before with us, so they have, you know, we stay in touch with people we travel with. And so to prepare herself, like literally 2 months ago, she actually booked a trip in advance to be on Seven Seas Grandeur just to learn the ship and know all about all the things that are happening that she's prepared to travel with us.
2: Yeah, so she's newly retired and really excited about that.
1: How funny is that?
2: That was one of the ways she decided to celebrate.
1: Yeah, so we know the last time it made me think about when she said, when was the last time she took
2: a cruise? I know exactly who that is. At first I was like, who are you talking about?
1: It's funny because I'm going to have a lot of fun with her when we see her. All right, so with that said, as Mary just said, go vote on those polls, folks, rmworldtravel.com, and now we'll move into the Travel News Roundtable. because I can. I know we've got, by the way, RJ coming up today. He's going to the Cadillac CT5V Blackwing. He's going to be doing a review on. So that's coming.
2: We also have a really interesting Discover America coming up today. The end of this hour, but I want everyone, particularly if you're listening in New Jersey, New York,
1: and
2: Connecticut, even Mid-Atlantic.
1: Later in the show, hour two.
2: Stay tuned. Yeah, so, stick with us.
1: But for news, all right, so here's where we'll go. We've got a little over 3 minutes for our travel news roundtable right now.

0: 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We're often quick to say, if there's anything I can do, just let me know. 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
1: I know our son was showing us something last night that he's working on.
2: Yeah,
1: but 51% of leisure travelers are now utilizing AI, at least from this particular study, for travel planning.
2: So yeah, well, you know what? I've been experimenting with it, and it is getting a lot more sophisticated in personalizing your ideas, your plans, and coming up with, you know, what he showed us last night was really interesting. Yeah. All right, well, we have seen this with Hilton. 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It's an all-cash deal. Harvest Hosts, well, they basically host, you know, you can take your RV, and you can stay for no fee at different, basically wineries and farms, but you can stay at museums. Their main focus is wineries and farms. And they will continue, Harvest Hosts, to operate as a standalone brand, but this acquisition connecting the two brands should be extremely mutually beneficial. Hmm. Apparently, Choice Privileges members are active in both hotel and RV space. So it's going to create a lot of awareness.
1: And, yeah. What do you have?
3: Well, on October 19th, the rules change for those of us who fly commercially. The Department of Transportation is changing what's defined as beyond the airline's control, which things like maintenance issues, medical emergencies, cyber attacks, aircraft damage caused by weather will not be considered the airline's responsibility in all likelihood. So they're not going to be obligated to put you up for the night or give you a meal thing. I sort of think of an airline cancels a flight, you know, for maintenance, that's sort of the airline's responsibility. But as of October 19th, not necessarily. You can get a refund, however, if an airline cancels your flight instead of accepting a replacement itinerary.
1: When we return from this quick sponsors break, folks, and listen, there's a big story. We know what happened with Fly Dubai. We're going to get into that. The aviation sector of travel will be front and center. We mentioned RJ. Don't go anywhere. 90% of the show is still ahead. We're back in 180 seconds.
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6: We are, and you know, you've heard us talking about this, and I can't believe we are now 2 weeks away from being on Malta in the Southern Med, and some of our show fans, well, they're going to join us as we get ready for a 12-day cruise together. So the booking window for that trip has closed, but we are doing another cruise next July of 2027. We're going from Copenhagen to London. 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
6: All right. Joining us next on the show hotline as we cover some current happenings in the aviation sector of travel is Captain Jeff Nielsen. Captain Jeff is an Air Force vet and he flew for Delta for 35 years. He now lends his experiences and thoughts to a number of media platforms. Let's say hello to Jeff.
5: Jeff, nice to have you aboard with us today. Welcome to America's number one travel radio show.
7: Oh, it's great to be here with you.
5: Listen, we have to get into this because without question, one of the big stories out there this week involves the aviation sector of travel. The airborne attack on the Fly Dubai jet by the radicalized Islamic co-pilot as he stabbed the pilot and tried to take down the Boeing 737 MAX jet with so many Israeli passengers on board. It was clearly something that's covered the news all week, but fortunately, the pilot was able to fight off the attacking co-pilot and open the cockpit door and allowed other passengers and the flight crew to storm the cockpit and restrain the co-pilot. Where I want to go with you is, I'm impressed that a situation clearly headed for disaster was averted as part of the rudder was damaged with that steep drop. You know, and there were other pilots on the plane that were able to take over and land safely in Saudi Arabia despite the plane having plunged around like 15,000 feet. So as a pilot, with all of your experience, Jeff, clearly a lot of good things also happened on Flight 1073 this week. Do you agree?
7: Oh, absolutely. Yeah, a lot of people, a lot of agencies out there are saying, you know, it was a miracle or a minor miracle. I think, yes, I agree. For so many things to kind of all line up just right, this could have easily been a terrible aviation disaster with many, many lives lost. And, yeah, quite something for sure.
6: Yeah, definitely. So I'm going to move us away from Fly Dubai and bring us back to the States here and go Boeing with you. So
7: yep.
6: 737 MAX. So last week we were following, I don't mean to laugh, but we've been talking about Boeing on our show, Jeff. I know this is the first time you're with us today for probably the past 10 years. So the software glitch that's impacting certain jets on landing, specifically forcing pilots, and I believe this is low altitude to fly the plane as it's impacting the autopilot features. And then just a few days ago, the FAA announced that there's a delay in the approval for the latest 737 MAX model, the MAX 10, the longest version of this particular 737 variant. So we seemed to be moving in a good direction with the 737 MAX aircraft beyond the issues that it certainly had a few years ago. I'm really curious to get your take on this because, you know, I think the industry was expecting certification this month.
7: Yeah, the airplane, as you know, has been around for quite a number of years. It's tested, tried, and proved technology. And the latest version, as you said, they're going through some some little hiccups here and there, but it's just a stalwart of the aviation industry. And we just saw, I know you're trying to get away from the Fly Dubai incident, but you can see that this airplane is a beast. It can handle enormous pressures, stresses, aerodynamic loadings, and it's really quite something. I haven't flown the airplane myself. I have experience in the Boeing aircraft family. I flew the 727 back in the 90s. I've flown all three crew positions on that particular jet, and that was an amazing airplane, great Boeing product. And I also flew a Boeing 717, but that was actually a McDonnell Douglas product, an MD-95. But when Boeing bought McDonnell Douglas back in the 90s, they decided to change it to a Boeing designation instead of the McDonnell Douglas. But great, great products that Boeing makes,
5: well,
7: for sure.
5: We saw, listen, I just saw something President Trump said to Kelly Ortberg. I mean, again, complimenting the all the technology and all of the craftsmanship that went into the 737 MAX and what we did just see happen, because that rudder was ripped off of that Fly Dubai. So I'll take you this direction. I know that you flew for the, you know, one of the big three U.S. airlines for 35 or so years. I mean, I say with great frequency, frankly, these days, that Southwest to me is more of a mainline airline than a low-cost one. I do like what's happening out there with Breeze Airways. David Neilman comes on with us from time to time. You know, Allegiant Airs, we also have had. I like what they're doing. But Mary and I continue to follow the evolution and development of Alaska Air. So since they bought Hawaiian Airlines 2 years ago, they've been expanding the number of markets they serve. They've added flights to Europe and Asia. Now they're focusing on going after the luxury travelers by really overhauling their premium cabins and the options. So although I sometimes refer to Southwest as America's number four airline, do you think we need to revise that and recognize Alaskan Airlines as America's number four?
7: I think that you can make a great argument for that, yes.
5: I mean, it just the way they are continuing to develop and grow. And on the East Coast, I know that you're in the Atlanta area, Mary and I are here in the New York area. They don't get the level of attention on the East Coast that they certainly do on the West Coast of our country.
7: That is true. They definitely have a presence here and a great reputation, but they're mostly concentrated, as you said, in the Western U.S. and Alaska, of course, and Hawaii, etc. But they're definitely evolving, and in a good way, I think.
6: Jeff, you know, there's a lot of talk about how much training an air pilot should have, and there's been a lot of back and forth on flight hour requirements. And, you know, these days, and I know, thank you, by the way, for your service. When I introduced you, you are an Air Force vet, but there are fewer pilots coming through the military these days, and it's expensive to learn how to fly and get real world experience and hours. I'd like to get your thoughts on if somebody wants to be a pilot today and some of the routes that they should go.
7: Of course, I would recommend the way that I went through, but as you say, there are so many doors or routes to go to get to this point and get that experience. And that's the critical part of all of that, is that especially after the Colgan Air disaster in 2009, the requirements for hours to, you know, get to get your airline transport pilot certificate and even be, you know, looked at by the airlines here in the United States, it's tough and it's expensive. I always recommend to my listeners that they take a look at joining the military, if that works for them and their timeline, and even looking at the military reserves and the National Guard, Air National Guard units, because the training that they will receive in military flight training is second to none. And it's but the bottom line, and one of the most important things, other than the time commitment, is the fact that they pay you. You don't pay for your flight training.
5: Yeah. Well, that's a big deal.
7: Training in the world of the civilian world, you know, training to get all the certifications and experience hours, etc., to even be looked at by an airline for an interview requires a lot of money, well over $100,000. For, you know, trying to get the just the bare minimum training and certification.
5: But Jeff, share with us, because, you know, when your office is at 35,000 feet or higher, I mean, you are away from home, you're missing family time, other big happenings in your life. But what have you loved about being a pilot, and why you recommend it as a career path for folks?
7: Well, I've always loved actually flying the airplane, like manipulating the controls. I've always been a huge proponent of manually flying the airplane. Of course, most of the time we're in the airline world, we're hooked up to the auto flight system. Right. We're still flying the airplane, but through the auto flight system. But I have always loved just handling the flight controls and, you know, feeling the forces, the aerodynamic forces, et cetera. But other than that, the traveling part of it is just amazing. I mean, I did most of my career flying domestically, but if you want to go and get a taste of all the things that you've learned about in history and in school and actually experience it in real life and the beautiful international destinations.
5: That's the line that we usually are told by folks. Jeff, listen, it goes by quickly on our network show. Very nice connecting with you today here on the program. We hope you have a nice rest of the weekend and stay in touch, okay?
7: Okay, will do. Thanks.
6: Yeah, thank you. Take care.
7: A great pleasure to meet the both of you and to be part of your show.
6: Thank you.
7: Bye-bye.
5: Captain Jeff Nielsen, nice to talk with him today. Right now, folks, that music tells us we got to hand off to Bobby. He's going to take you through this bottom of the hour sponsors break. RJ's just 10 minutes away now. He's got the open road. We're 20 minutes away from today's Discover America segment that we've got planned. Next hour, we're going to check in with Rand McNally for a different spin on the personal connection. 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

0: With SRN News, I'm Mary Rose. The United States has removed all of its B-1 bombers from an airbase in the United Kingdom following security concerns over a suspected terror plot. The Pentagon says about a dozen bombers stationed at RAF Fairford have returned to the U.S. but remain ready for combat missions. The move follows the arrest of six suspects accused of plotting an attack on the base, with U.K. officials saying there are strong indications Iran was involved. The suspects were later released on bail as British authorities continue investigating, while Iran denies involvement. An intense search is underway for six people missing in the crash of a medical evacuation jet off the coast of Massachusetts. In a Sunday morning update, Coast Guard officials declined to speculate on what caused the crash. This is SRN News.
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1: 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Well, the Nature Conservancy is a nonprofit that was founded in 1951 in the U.S. to help preserve environments around the world. It strives to protect biodiversity and natural settings. And my guest, Danae Wolf, is a marketing and communication specialist with the Nature Conservancy. She works to connect people with places the Nature Conservancy protects across North America. Danae, welcome to the show. Before we talk about how the public can enjoy some of the nature preserves the Conservancy operates as we enter the leaf peeping season, let me ask you a very general question. When it comes to preserving the environment in the U.S., are we going downhill or are we winning?
2: Thank you so much for having me, Rudy. And I think that this is a great place to start. You know, I find that conversations about nature and conservation are so often anchored by climate doom or dread. But I'd like to offer a bit of a different perspective because there's real reason to have hope. Yes, the headlines are scary, but organizations like the Nature Conservancy, we've spent 75 years protecting nature and some of the world's greatest places. So I think there is real reason to have hope. I think we're headed in the right direction. And the thing I'm really excited to share is many of these places, you can actually come and see conservation like firsthand in real time.
1: Well, this is a very good news message to hear. Thank you. Okay, I mentioned in the introduction leaf peeping season. I did not know that the Conservancy has nature preserves that the public can visit. Tell me about those.
2: We do. We actually currently manage about 1,400 nature preserves, and 700 or just over 700 of those are actually open for the public. We have a wonderful network of publicly accessible lands, and the great part is they're probably very close to you, and you can probably find a place to come visit within driving distance. And what better time to visit than pumpkin spice season? The fall leaves are starting to come into color, and it's just a beautiful time to get outside and enjoy it.
1: Is there a charge to enter these conservancy properties?
2: Almost all of our preserves are free and open to the public. We do have a few that have small fees, for example, Ramsey Canyon in southern Arizona. And you might not be thinking, for example, that southern Arizona would be great for leaf peeping. Typically think of New England, right? But
1: right.
2: Ramsey Canyon is beautiful during the fall season. They do have a small fee. They ask for $8 per person. I believe youth are free. Most of our sites are completely free for you to go visit and enjoy.
1: Do you have one or two other favorite places you might want to recommend?
2: I absolutely do. So I am born and raised in Ohio, and I would be remiss if I didn't share one from the Buckeye State. The Edge of Appalachia Preserve is in southern Ohio, and they offer 27 miles of hiking trails in the foothills of the Appalachians. The trail that everybody wants to go see, though, is called Buzzard Roost Rock. It's a limestone outcrop that towers 300 feet above Ohio Brush Creek, and it's often been called Ohio's most spectacular view. So that's one that I would highly recommend seeing. Another one that I would recommend if you're in the New England region is Cedar Swamp Preserve in New Hampshire, which has a wheelchair-accessible trail called the All Persons Trail. They also offer audio tours in two different languages, and they're along a city bus route, so you can get there pretty easily. The last one that I would share, I'm going to squeak in a third one, is Nag's Head Woods in North Carolina. And this is one of the largest maritime forests left along the East Coast. So if you're into sort of the beaches and you need sort of a beach escape, you can go and view beautiful fall colors in their forested trails, one of which is fully ADA compliant.
1: Those sound great. And I know the Hocking River Valley, where the Ohio one is. I went to Ohio University, so I know that trail. Let me ask you, are there staff there that can help folks who visit?
2: It depends on the preserve. That's another great question. So some of our preserves do offer programming. Some of them have nature centers. If you're interested in kind of viewing or learning more about a preserve near you, I'd recommend visiting nature.org/preserves. We have a great map on that webpage, and you can very easily find where you live and then sort of start to search around for preserves near you and go to those preserve webpages and see what each has to offer.
1: I'm going to repeat that URL, that web address in a moment, because it's a great map. I happen to be right now in Los Angeles, not in my normal place in Minnesota. And so my computer is defaulting to Southern California. And there's a check mark by every single preserve. And you can click on then the check mark and learn about it. And that site again is nature.org/preserves. And type in where you are, or your computer will know where you are, and you can see your options. How many people visit? We've only got about 30 seconds left, but how many people visit in a year? Do you have any idea?
2: We welcome about 3 million visits every single year to our network of preserves, so it's a lot.
1: I am so surprised at that. Well, you're giving the state parks and national parks a run for the money here.
2: Yeah, we sure are. We're the nation's largest private network of protected lands, so we're very proud of that.
1: Again, I knew you had protected lands, but I didn't know that I could, as a citizen, could visit any of them, and I'm certainly delighted to know there's staff there. And again, this map, let me give this to you, because it's such a good map and such a good resource if you want to visit any of these natural places, to use a word. It's nature.org/preserves. And my guest, DuRay Wolf, is the Associate Director of Marketing and Communications for the Nature Conservancy, Leveraging Our Lands program. I really appreciate your joining us, Danae. Thanks so much.
2: Thank you for having me.
1: And we'll be right back.
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1: All right, welcome back, everybody. I'm RJ Carey on this week's Open Road, and today I want to tell you about a new car that may be the last of its kind. 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Now, I recently spent some time in the Cadillac CT5V Blackwing, and it left a real impression on me, especially in this age of EVs. I seem to be talking about them all the time. Under the hood of the CT5V is a hand-assembled, supercharged 6.2-liter V8 making 668 horsepower with 659 pound-feet of torque, all of which goes to the rear wheels, which is good for 0 to 60 in about 3.5 seconds, on par with a lot of Teslas and really, you know, quickly accelerating vehicles, and a top speed of over 200 miles an hour. Bear in mind, there are quick connects in the back for a baby seat in a car that goes 200 miles an hour. Now, you can order it with a 10-speed automatic, but the one that matters is the 6-speed manual for me. And here's why I want to talk about it, because Cadillac has confirmed that the current CT5 ends production after this model year, and the Blackwing is the only new V8 sedan in America that you can still order with 3 pedals. Now, when it goes, that whole recipe will go with it. Cadillac has confirmed that they will not be reintroducing the CT5V for a new generation, so I went into my experience with this car with one question, and that was whether it feels as special behind the wheel as it sounds on paper. So let's start with how it drives, how it moves. This is a big car. It's just over 16 feet long, 116-inch wheelbase, and curb weight is a little bit over 4,000 pounds, but it doesn't drive like one. And next to the BMW M5, which is the car that Cadillac built this to go after, the Blackwing is way more nimble, it's lighter, it changes direction with a lot more eagerness, almost like a little car than the numbers would suggest. The grip up front is huge on those massive wide front tires, the body roll is super well controlled, and there's a brute force quality to the car, married to a surprisingly delicate, almost luxury car touch underneath. The build quality is really nice on the inside, the chassis feels stiff. Much of this as well comes from the hardware, including the magnetic ride dampers, which are constantly adjusting to the road, and the electronically limited slip diff in the rear that sends torque wherever the rear wheels need to use it most all the time. It's a very interesting piece of technology. Now, the engine deserves some recognition of its own. It's GM's LT4, the same family of supercharged V8s that powered the previous generation Corvette Z06 and the Camaro ZL1. Each engine is individually serialized and assembled by hand in Lansing, Michigan. It bursts with torque, rips through the gears, sounds exactly the way a big American muscle car V8 should, and at a time when so many performance sedans are shrinking their engines, the new Mercedes, they have 4 cylinders at this time, and adding batteries like the BMWs, the CT5V Blackwing goes in the exact opposite direction. Now, the transmission is where the Blackwing really wins me over. I love analog manual cars. It's a Tremec TR6060 manual, very widely known twin disc clutch setup, which basically means it can handle a lot of power with a lot of ease. And it has 2 interesting features that kind of make the car feel a little bit like a video game, one of which is Cadillac's no lift shift, which is essentially flat foot shifting. And what that means is when you're above about 5,000 RPM with the throttle at least 80% open, you can keep your foot planted all the way to the floor, press the clutch, swap gears, and change into your next gear without lifting off the throttle. The car manages engine speed electronically so it doesn't over-rev, which Cadillac says can help improve acceleration time. Additionally, the car also has active rev matching, which works on downshifts. Essentially, it's an electronic mimic of the heel and toe technique, which takes real practice and blips the throttle when you downshift so your engine speed lands exactly where it needs to be, making essentially driving the car like a pro effectively done with the press of a button. So, very interesting tech. Now, living with the car day-to-day is easy. GM's latest interface is intuitive. It's familiar if you've driven any General Motors vehicle. It's built all around a 33-inch curved display all around the driver central cluster. There are still real physical controls for the climate control, which I love. I had a few minor touchscreen glitches, but nothing too out of the ordinary for cars nowadays. The trunk is a little bit on the tighter side. It's actually about the same size as a BMW 3 Series for a full-size sedan, so that's a little bit small. But the rear seats, there's a lot of headroom in the back, and overall, the cabin is just a spacious cabin. It's easy to live with. Now, of course, since this is a travel show, I'll add that it isn't the most efficient way to see the country. The EPA rates it at 13 miles per gallon in the city, 20 on the highway, so plan your fuel stops accordingly. And even more than that as well, MSRP comes in just under $100,000, so obviously the car is a pretty penny. But when you consider that when the car wraps up production at the end of this year, the Mustang will be the only new manual V8 left in America. You know, if you've ever wanted to drive one or own one, now is the time, and it's certainly a car worth looking at. That's going to be all for this week, but don't go anywhere as we have our latest Discover America segment coming up in just 3 minutes. This is RM World Travel. I'm RJ Carey. Drive on, America.
0: 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We'll be right back.
2: Hi, this is David McIver. 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Now, as Jesus shows you one lost lamb, sharing Jesus is simple, natural, and even supernatural. 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
10: The Pursuit of History is a national nonprofit organization connecting people with historic sites sites across the country. They offer history camps, Pursuit of History weekends, and other events. I'm not going to give it all away, as joining us is their founder, Lee Wright, as we discover America.
9: Well, Lee, welcome back. Nice to have you part of America's number one travel radio show again.
7: Well, it's nice to talk with you again. This year, under much happier circumstances.
9: Yes, that's true, than the pandemic last time around. So listen, I want to get into this direction with you. You know, when you launched History Camp back in 2014 and then expanded to the Pursuit of History Weekends, I think that was 2023, you really did carve out a nice community of people who are excited to visit historical locations where significant events actually took place in our country. So what has surprised you the most about this community that you've built over the years?
7: Well, what we hear when people come, and people come from all across the country, is this sense of, these are my people. So often, if you are passionate about history, and if you are the person who wants to go out and see these historic sites and so forth, you know, who in your peer group do you share those tips and kind of marinate in our nation's great history? In most cases, the people who come to our events are finding at that event others like themselves, individuals who love the country, love its history, and want to learn more.
10: Yeah, like-minded. That's great. So, Lee, since you have one of your next big events coming in early November in Trenton, New Jersey, George Washington's Crossing of the Delaware, let's use that as an example of what folks can expect over the course of a few days when they book a history trip like this one. Just give us a few highlights.
7: Well, it's something that we characterize as essentially a deep dive into history where it happened. So, for example, we are going to be in the barracks there in Trenton. That's where we'll be meeting, the old barracks museum. We will be walking the grounds of both Trenton and Princeton with Rick Herrera, who's formerly at the U.S. Army War College, a former armor and cavalry officer, now at George Washington's Mount Vernon. We have Frederica Bear, whom people, if they saw Rick Barron's documentary, she was part of that. Five other individuals who are authors and deeply knowledgeable about the subjects that we're going to explore. Hmm. And it's a limited group. There's 40 people. We have a few spots open. But we have, right now, people coming from all across the country.
10: Who will be
7: flying in, coming from as far away as California.
9: I mean, very hands-on. Wow. So let's talk about this a little more because, you know, with 2026 being the year of America's Big 250, right? I mean, Mary and I, we've been covering it extensively on our show really since last year, all into this year. But you still do have other happenings and things going on. I want you to share some of those, if you can, with our listeners tuned in across the U.S., really to go discover America through the pursuit of history in conjunction with America's 250.
7: Well, indeed. And we started this series called The Pursuit of History for America's 250th back in 2024 with Rebellion in New England. And from there on out, we're going to two cities every year through 2033. 2033 is the 250th anniversary of the signing of the Treaty of Paris, which brought the Revolutionary War to the close. Next spring, we'll be in Quincy. Next fall, we'll be in Saratoga. The next year, Valley Forge and Annapolis, Alexandria, Fort Sandwich, Rome, Charleston, West Point, Charlotte, Yorktown. We're even going to go to the Caribbean and Halifax and end up in New York, although we've talked about trying to get to Paris for the Treaty of Paris. And so it's just a way for people to understand that while July 4, 1776 was historic in every way, it was a long slog until our nation was finally an independent country.
10: Lee, I think it's terrific what you've built here for people. I really do. Real quick before we end today, is there a lesser-known historic site in the country that you'd recommend travelers see at least once in their life if they can?
7: In Shelburne, Vermont, a great historic site. It's Shelburne Museum, and it brings together lots of different aspects of American history. It's probably one of the greatest collections of Americana in the country, and it's kind of a little bit off the beaten track. And if you go to that, you'll be near Fort Ticonderoga, which is another great historic
9: site. Agree with that, exactly. Yeah. And Lee, you didn't know this, but we have a segment of the show called The Museum Gallery, so you've just helped our producers with that, which I'm sure they're smiling on right now. So,
7: excellent.
9: Yeah, exactly.
7: Happy to help.
9: I want to give the website for folks. They can find out more, and as Lee said, they've got a couple extra slots left right now, so thepursuitofhistory.org, thepursuitofhistory.org, and go discover America, folks. Thanks for the conversation today, Lee.
7: Thank you.
10: Thanks so much.
11: Goodbye.
9: All right. Well, that sounds interesting.
10: A few spots left in New Jersey. Yeah.
9: Well, we're going to get ready for this top of the hour break. And when we return for hour two, the National Communal Forum will happen. As I always like to say, will your station be featured today? Well, you're going to find out in about 7 minutes. The Personal Connection, Deals of the Week, and our latest Carrie commentary are all coming your way. You're not going to want to miss that. Don't forget, you can catch the show live or anytime at rmworldtravel.com. 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
14: With SRN News, I'm Mary Rose. Krista Pike's attorney says Tennessee's governor should commute Pike's death sentence to a life sentence after the failed execution.
15: I think at the very least the governor should commute Ms. Pike's death sentence to a life sentence at the very least. We don't know what her physical state will be, but it is clear that she has endured a torturous attempt at executing her.
14: The United States has removed all of its B-1 bombers from an airbase in the United Kingdom following security concerns over a suspected terror plot. The Pentagon says about a dozen bombers stationed at RAF Fairford have returned to the U.S. but remain ready for combat missions. The move follows the arrest of six suspects accused of plotting an attack on the base. This is SRN News.
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19: Hey, I am Brant, and her name is Sherry, and she's a friend and a colleague of mine, and we were just praying for her, actually, because she had a major surgery she just went through.
20: Yes, and I am very happy about something you actually talk about all the time, which is MediShare. That's right,
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1: Welcome indeed. Hour one is now behind us. Our in-between hour chit-chat is now over as well. On to hour two of America's number one travel radio show we go, everyone. It is just past 11 a.m. Eastern time here in New York on Saturday, October 3rd, 2026. We've got Rudy connected with us. He's out in California today. Tried to get out of Minnesota there. So, and listen, convening our National Communal Forum for week 343 is how we're going to roll. 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
2: 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That's part of the Sioux Falls DMA. We have news director and morning host JP Skelly, and out in Sacramento, California, we have program director Mike Wilson, and that's AM 1380 KTKZ, and he is joining the NCF as well today.
1: Yes, they all are. Good morning, guys. Nice to have you aboard with us.
3: Good morning.
4: Hello. Excellent.
1: Well, great. Excellent as well to hear all of you. Josh, I'm going to begin with you today in Cleveland. Like the high that I'm enjoying by my New York Yankees sending the Red Sox into winter. Coming off their first round bye, your Cleveland Guardians, they're looking to do the same to the White Sox. So if all goes well in Tampa and in Chicago starting today, our two teams could be meeting in just over a week there on Columbus Day. So we'll see.
3: Yeah, I know. I mean, it's pretty amazing that not only are the Guardians in the playoffs, but the Browns are 3-1. Who knew?
1: Well, listen, you know, it tells you good things are going. But let's talk about this, because something else, somebody's looking for a win, Vivek Ramaswamy. So your governor's race is going on. I know President Trump is in Ohio today campaigning for him. How is it looking? Is Vivek going to beat out Amy Action to replace Mike DeWine?
3: I think so. I mean, I think a lot of people will not vote for Amy Action just because of what happened with the shutdowns during COVID. But, you know, who's to say? We'll see what happens here in a couple of weeks. So,
1: yeah, well, the country is definitely paying attention. So do you give us a hot take on the Guardians and the White Sox? What do you think happens?
3: Well, we're always hoping that the Guardians will pull out the win. But I think that they're doing really well this year. And I think if we continue to stay healthy, then we'll hopefully see the Fall Classic.
1: Well, the Chicago, this show is heard in Chicago, too, and I think they're all saying Pope Leo has something to do with that. So you didn't know. Listen, you know, Josh, when you joined the show today, you did not know that we were going sports with you, did you? So.
3: I did not, but I kind of figured. And, you know, whenever Cleveland's in the playoffs or we're doing well, we say, hopefully, we don't say, well, maybe next year.
1: Exactly. That's exactly right. All right, Mary, where
2: thank you,
1: want to go?
2: Josh. So I'm going to move us to California, the state's capital, Sacramento. So, Mike, I'm a little torn with you. I would like your opinion on what it's going to take for Steve Hilton to win your governor's race that's in full swing. But I also heard you've experienced the Napa Valley wine train. So I think we're going to have to mix a little politics and wine. So just give us a quick hot take on both.
5: Well, that's the best way to get through politics, if we're just being honest, at least in the state of California. Steve Hilton, I think he's doing a great, he has a great campaign going on, and he's really been going out and trying to, he's doing a thing where he's going and having dinner with families and people, just really reaching them where they are. And I think that's really connecting and focusing on the cost of living in California. But, when it comes to getting to get out and have some fun, it's just one of the most beautiful states in the world. The wine train is just the perfect place to be able to go out and just enjoy the wonders and the beauty of Napa and experience some of our great wines.
2: And how long was that train ride?
5: So they did a couple. We did the lunchtime one, so it was only 3.5 hours. We got the beautiful three-course meal, and then we got to move to a different part of the train and just enjoy the views and the wine as we were just driving through, riding through all of the vineyards.
1: Yeah, Mike, that sounds
2: nice. Great.
1: Like
2: yeah.
1: All right, so Rudy, listen, you know, now to JP in South Dakota at KORN Radio. I expect Governor Larry Roden, he's going to win re-election a month from now. I also expect, frankly, former Governor Mike Rounds will be going back to Washington as a senator. But where do you want to go with JP today?
6: Well, Sioux Falls has a metropolitan population of about 300,000. It's the fastest growing city in South Dakota and the largest city there. But I wanted to ask about, it's a river city. And river cities are known for often dramatic views as well as a lot of recreational attributes. Am I correct? Not having been there, I need to ask you.
4: Yeah, it is. Sioux Falls is, again, our largest city as such. One of the nicest places that you're going to see is downtown by the

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1: JP, I did promise that I'm going to come back to you. Do you want to finish what you were saying?
2: I'm fine.
1: Okay, you're good. All right, so JP, listen, you're coming off that win there of the football game, so you're happy right now like I am with the Yankees having won on Wednesday. So we'll see what happens. But, well, listen, guys, we really appreciate you joining us. We say this week after week. Being on all these stations, we could not do this program without all of you. You're a very important part of our network. We love having you on with us. We love being part of your stations and interacting with all your listeners. Okay, so thanks very much, and we hope you have
3: Absolutely.
1: A nice weekend. All right, take care now. All right. Well, listen, there we are, the National Communal Forum for week 343. And Rudy, you got your update on Sioux Falls. Mary got Sacramento, state capital out there. It will be interesting to see, Steve Hilton, and I also think it's going to be with Vivek what happens in Ohio. So Election Day is coming 1 month from today, folks. And what's coming in 3 minutes? Well, Personal Connection's coming. It's going to include a map. What do I mean? Stick with us. We'll be right back.

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2: Okay, from its roots as a 19th century railroad ticket printer, Rand McNally grew into a global leader in cartography, famous for its essential road atlases. Joining us next are Rand McNally's Tom Vitacco, Director of GIS Services, and Steve Wirtz, Senior GIS Analyst for today's Personal Connection.
1: All right, well, cartography, Mary. Hello, guys. Mary and I welcome you both to America's number one travel radio show.
3: Well, thank you for having us.
1: Well, thank you very much. So I think it's fair to say, you know, Rand McNally is legendary in map-making history. You two have spent your careers helping to drive that legacy. Tom, I know you're 40 years or so with Rand McNally. Steve, I think it's 35 for you. That means you've both had a front-row seat to the rise GPS out there and digital mapping. So without going too deep, I want you to talk about some of the biggest changes you've seen in how maps are made and used over the decades. Tom, we'll start with you.
4: Well, as far as how they're made, you know, I've been, like you said, for 40 years, I've been at Rand McNally, and when I first started in the 80s, they were made on film. We used film for all mapping until the 90s when we started to do digital. And the first road atlas came out digitally in 1993. And we used different computer platforms, and the computers really did help with efficiency, but they didn't really help. You still need a cartographer to maintain the data and to make the products and make the decisions on what shows on a map and what doesn't. And in the 2000s, we migrated to modern mapping systems, a GIS system, and we've been using those ever since. Okay. As far as GPS, you know, GPS is definitely part of our lives now. Everyone uses it to commute and navigate. But we feel printed maps are still relevant in that space, mainly for a few reasons. They offer a big picture, which you don't get, I mean, unless you zoom in and out all the time on a phone or a GPS device. The big picture you get at a glance from a printed map can really help you travel planning, discovery, finding new places to visit. You just can't get that level of detail.
1: Well, Tom, listen, I'm going to say this, and Steve, you can comment. Mary and I, when we travel, the reason I love maps, when we go somewhere or before we go somewhere, I love to look at the map because I actually visually can get an idea of places so that when we're there, I actually can navigate around a lot better.
4: Yes, that's
3: I always think the big picture.
4: Yeah,
3: I always think of it as something you use as a planning tool before you even hit the road.
1: Exactly.
2: Steve, you want to add anything to that? And then I have a question for you both.
3: Sure. Just that it's good of navigation, just for planning in terms of the coffee table, you know, just planning your vacation. We always kind of use that kind of as a tool.
2: Exactly. You know, listen, guys, you're in our personal connection segment today where we talk about ways we engage travel and people's personal stories as they relate to travel of all sorts. First of all, I'm very glad to hear that we still need cartographers in the world, even with all the digital things going on. So, you know, the science of studying and making maps is very niche. I'm curious. I'll start with you, Steve. When did this passion start for you?
3: Well, pretty much on family vacation trips when parents would take us in the station wagon, and we would stop and get the road maps, either from the gas station or the state rest areas. And I would just follow along and just be absorbed of what's on the next turn or what's on the next exit. And then when we get to school, I had the opportunity to get a book, and I got a Hammond Atlas. And I used to trace that all the time.
1: Reminds me of our sons.
3: And my dad would say, oh, you should work for Rand McNally someday.
2: Oh,
3: and
2: wow.
3: I just laughed that off.
1: Well, he was fortuitous.
2: Oh, look at that. Yeah. And what about you? What about you, Tom?
4: Well, when I was younger, I just was always fascinated by maps. To me, they were just a great way to discover the world and spark curiosity about exploring new places. But it was when I took cartography classes at college that I really... They really made me appreciate the map-making process and just how cartography kind of blends art, science, and technology together. And that's kind of, I think college is where I really fell in love with maps and mapping in general. And I love the creative side of it, because there is a big artistic creative side to cartography. And, you know, it's been something I've enjoyed for 40 years.
2: Yeah, I think it's great that you're both still in it and part of the legacy of Rand McNally. So let's talk about the iconic road atlas. I'm sure we have a lot of people listening today who road trip in our audience. Tom, we, Robert, you know, we use the road atlas. We have one in both of our cars. And something that I think I really want to talk to you about are the markings for scenic roads, because when we use GPS, we are not getting all of that detailed information. You need an atlas for that. So, Tom, I'll start with you. How do you mark the scenic roads and help travelers discover more interesting roads to take on their road trips?
4: Well, I'll let Steve kind of get into the details, but we do mark them on the atlas by green dots. You'll see green dots along the side of the road, and those are considered our scenic, what Rand McNally considers the scenic roads. But how we came about deciding those, I'll let Steve go, because he knows the details better than I do on that.
3: Yeah. Decades ago, our editorial department worked with the state DOT or the state tourism board to identify these routes. And so we occasionally review that as well, but it generally follows the Federal Highway Administration's National Scenic Byways.
1: Okay.
3: We don't include all of them, but we do have a number of them.
1: Well, that's interesting. So, Steve, since you're talking about this, you know, we're told that you're the history buff, you know, particularly when it comes to the history of map making, right? And Rand McNally certainly has its own unique history. But, you know, while folks often associate the atlas that Mary was just talking about with you for drivers, back in the day, and again, you know, we are America's number one travel radio show. We talk about all aspects of travel. Yeah. Pilots use them as well, correct?
3: Yeah. Back when, in the 20s, when the when the air industry started taking off, people like Charles Lindbergh would use our maps to navigate across the country.
1: Yeah, I find that fascinating.
3: Identifying railroad lines, major cities, and they would often write their own route on our map.
1: Yeah, I just find that fascinating.
2: Oh, that's interesting.
1: I think people will be interested to hear this. So, yeah. Tom, I'll go this direction with you. You know, so the dashboard map program that's built into the Yukon Denali that Mary and I own, you know, it regularly prompts me for updates and so forth. And since we all know that road conditions change frequently, curious how it works for Rand McNally. Do you ever take feedback from folks on the road? Maybe you monitor through satellite? Just give us some insights. How do you manage all this?
4: Okay, well, we do actually take customer feedback. We do get emails from customers. We still get handwritten, typed letters, snail mail, basically, with people commenting about potentially something wrong with the map or something we should be adding to the map. But we don't, you know, we do our own research to keep up to date on everything. We don't use AI for cartography, but we have been using AI prompts to help with our map research.
1: Okay.
4: Especially when it comes to new projects and new construction and new interstates.
3: Yeah.
4: It's been a much, changes out there.
3: No, it's been a much, with AI, it's really helped to increase how fast we can get, identify updates that, you know, we have tens of thousands of feature data, road networks to make, you know, to keep track of.
1: I think it'd be fascinating to see all this happen. I really would, just coming together. Yeah. So, yeah.
2: Yes. So we have one more question for either one of you, Tom or Steve. Just briefly touch on something that we've heard has made it to some maps throughout history. They're called paper towns. Please explain briefly what a paper town is, and has Rand McNally ever used one?
1: Yeah, Tom, go ahead with that.
4: Okay. So there was a town called Eglo, New York. And another map company put it on their map as a fake town to catch anyone copying its maps. It showed up on a Rand McNally map, and we got sued for that, for copyright infringement.
3: It showed up a few years later. Yeah.
4: A few years later. But for Rand McNally at the time had gotten it from official county records because someone had opened an Agalo General Store in that location. Mm. So Rand McNally actually won that case, and we haven't, I've been asked that in my 40 years, I've never put something fake on a map. I think that's an old legacy thing from way back in the day.
1: But no more paper town. That's interesting.
4: It's not a modern thing.
1: Tom, Steve, listen, we're going to have to continue the conversation with you at some point in the future. Very nice to connect with both of you on this Saturday morning. Folks, if you want to just engage with Tom and Steve, you can. They have their series, Ask a Cartographer, and you can find that at randpublishing.com. Thanks to you both, guys.
3: All right. Thank you.
4: Thank you.
2: Our best to you both. Yeah, thank you.
4: Thank you for
5: Thank
4: having
5: you.
4: Us.
5: Yeah.
4: Okay, bye-bye.
5: Bye.
1: All right. Well, there goes Tom and Steve, folks. Hope for the future there, Mary.
2: Absolutely. Love maps.
1: All right. We're going to get ready right now for this bottom of the hour break. In 20 minutes, we're going to bring you the latest Carrie commentary. Both Mary and I, we have some things on our mind that we want to discuss with all of you. But next, Rudy's going to talk Ask the TSAs. Then he's going to share some deals of the week. And Mary, as we go into this break, I think maybe our next travel poll is going to be, do you still use an atlas when you road trip?
2: I think that's a great idea for a poll. Curious to see the results.
1: All right. Get on it, team. Here we go.
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0: SRN News, I'm Mary Rose. The United States has removed all of its B-1 bombers from an airbase in the United Kingdom following security concerns over a suspected terror plot. The Pentagon says about a dozen bombers stationed at RAF Fairford have returned to the U.S. but remain ready for combat missions. The move follows the arrest of six suspects accused of plotting an attack on the base, with U.K. officials saying there are strong indications Iran was involved. The attorney of the female victim in the sexual assault case at Cornell University is taking aim at the investigation into her alleged rape. Appearing on CNN's State of the Union, Thomas Guifra said her statement to police that she was raped did not appear in a report, adding that he believes there was a cover-up. Guifra also said he believes that more than seven men were involved in the incident. This is SRN News.
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6: Hi, this is David McIver. 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
1: 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Well, have you ever been at an airport about to pass through security when you notice someone having to surrender an item they're carrying to a TSA agent? There are dozens and dozens, if not hundreds, of items that some folks think are allowed to be carried aboard in a carry-on bag or even a check bag that are actually prohibited. There are some that you can carry that you might think are prohibited. Carter Langston knows that world because he's a spokesman with the Strategic Communications and Public Affairs section of the TSA, the Transportation Security Agency. Carter, welcome back to the show. I was reviewing the very long list of items. They're listed alphabetically, both not allowed as well as allowed in both carry-on and check luggage at the TSA website. That list runs from A to Z, well, actually A to Y, from aerosol insecticide to yogurt. What are the most common items TSA generally confiscates from passengers in security lines?
2: You know, thanks, Rudy, and appreciate you having me. I have to tell you that the most common prohibited item still to this day is oversized bottles of liquid, water, favorite juice, coffees. That's the most common thing we see. But, you know, since we're now ending our summer travel season and starting to see a little bit more modest passenger volumes, I'd like to talk a little bit about what we saw over the summer. Dallas Love Field TSA officers found a pocket knife hidden in toothpaste. At LaGuardia, TSA officers found fake IDs in a passenger's checked bag. And then in Fayetteville, North Carolina, TSA officers found a detonator keychain, a live detonator keychain, in a carry-on bag. And then another one that came to mind, Honolulu. Officers there detected a knife in a passenger's prosthetic leg. So really the point here is, if you have a prohibited item and you think maybe the best course is to hide it somewhere, the officers are very likely to find it. It's very tough to find something, or it's very tough to hide something when a TSA officer is paying very close attention to those that technology screen in front of them.
1: Some impressive tries. You know, liquids, there used to be this 3x3x4. What is the current rule on liquid size and so on and number for carry-on?
2: So it still is 3-1-1. So that's 3 ounces in 1 1-quart bag.
1: Okay. Now, let's say someone brings in, you know, they don't fly very often, they don't know about these size requirements, and they bring in bringing through a, you know, large jar of their favorite, or whatever, glass of their favorite perfume, container of their favorite perfume. How can someone get something back if it's confiscated right there at the TSA line, or can they?
2: Well, they can take it up with the supervisor to see what their options are. You know, TSA doesn't exactly require them to leave things behind. The officers do give them choices of, you know, surrendering is the last option, but they can always take it and put it in a checked bag. They can take it back to their car, or they can leave it with a passenger who happens to be not traveling and can take it back to their home and for safekeeping.
1: Let me tell you about this incredible list of items. You won't believe the list. If you go to TSA.gov and click on travel and then choose what could I bring and hit complete list, you will see an amazing list. Also, this is new to me. There's a text thing. You just text travel to ask TSA, 275-872 is the number. You can text and get a quick answer to your questions live from 8 to 6 p.m. Eastern, and from A&I from 6 p.m. to 8 a.m. So you got AI during the night and overnight and alive otherwise. Just a quick thing. We've only got 30 seconds left, but I noticed that the number of guns being confiscated, at least 24 and 25, didn't really change. People, who's not getting the message here?
2: Yeah, Rudy, that's a good question. But let me go back to Ask TSA for a moment. Texting the word travel to 275-872 on your mobile device gets you a very quick response back on any question you have for TSA, particularly about what's allowed at the checkpoint. So even before you start to pack for the trip, you can ask TSA what's allowed, what's
1: got
2: not.
1: It. Give me one sentence on guns. I'm about to get run out of time. One sentence.
2: What I can tell you about guns is there's a way to travel with firearms. You have to declare it with the airline, and you have to put it in a hard-sided case. That is the best way to ensure, and it has to be unloaded. That's the best way to travel with firearms.
1: Carter Langston's with TSA. We'll be right back.
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1: 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All right, let me say up front that with the high price of jet fuel and the overall increase in prices generally in the U.S., finding travel deals takes a bit of work. But I think I may have found several deals of the week that might appeal to you. The biggest deal in the airline industry right now is Frontier's all-you-can-fly pass called the Go Wild Pass. $249 buys you a fall and winter travel pass, good for mostly unlimited travel on Frontier through February of next year. You'll pay 1 cent per flight segment, plus applicable taxes and airport fees. That starts at about $15 for domestic segments. Domestic flights can be booked beginning a day before departure. International flights beginning 10 days before departure. This being Frontier, you'll pay for a carry-on or check bag, and seat selection costs extra unless you're an elite member of Frontier's frequent flyer program. Also, there are blackout dates around holidays and some capacity controls on Go Wild Pass travelers. Frontier's headquartered in Denver, so that's where you'll find their widest selection of flights, but this airline serves lots of both cold and warm weather destinations. Again, fall and winter pass, $249, good through next February. If you want a one-month pass for unlimited travel, $139. You want one for the whole year? $595. You won't earn miles on these flights, so you can't use this deal to achieve elite status. Now, it's generally agreed that when it comes to hotel points, Hyatt has a pretty generous program, and right now, for every 3 nights you stay at a Hyatt through December 15th, you'll receive a 3,000-point bonus if you pre-register at Hyatt. There's some nice Hyatt hotel rooms around the world for as few as 6,000 points, so that's a nice offer if you need hotel rooms through December or before December 15th. You carry a United credit card? Well, check out United.com, and you'll see a box in the lower right-hand corner of the homepage right now. And that box invites you to register your United credit card to receive 5 miles instead of one for every dollar you spend at grocery stores, on restaurant meals, and for buying gas. This offer is good until the end of the year. 5 miles per dollar spent is 5 times better than normal, and you won't get those extra miles if you don't go online and register. Another new deal that runs through the end of the year comes from IHG Hotels. It'll give you double points through December 31st, beginning with your second stay. Among the hotel brands in IHG's portfolios are Holiday Inns, Crowne Plazas, Candlewood, and Staybridge Suites, among others. Again, register ahead of time. In fact, if you're working the loyalty program of any particular hotel chain or airline, you should consider visiting their website, because that's where they post their deals. I don't want to beat a dead horse, but I hear from folks who read or hear about a deal, then stay at a hotel or buy an airline ticket because of it, and then later they find they never receive their bonus points or miles that they expected. And when they protest by calling the hotel company or the airline, they find they failed to pre-register. Don't you be that person. One of the very best ways to accumulate miles or points is by applying for an affiliated credit card that offers tens of thousands of bonus miles or points if you put a certain amount of charges on that card after receiving it. Well, here's a pretty good offer from Wells Fargo, the bank. They have a card called the Autograph Journey Visa Card. The annual fee is $95, but a $50 credit against any airline charge really brings that fee down to a paltry $45 a year. You collect 5 points for every dollar you spend on hotel stays, 4 for airline tickets, and 3 for restaurant and most other charges. These points can be converted into hotel airline points with participating partners such as JetBlue, Air France KLM's frequent flyer program called Flying Blue, I think it's called, British Airways, and other airlines, and a couple of hotel companies. You'll receive 60,000 points if you spend $4,000 within 6 months of receiving the card. Not bad. So if you could use a 60,000-mile boost in an airline's frequent flyer program, Just put $4K on that card in 6 months. It's called the Wells Fargo Autograph Card. Excuse me, the Wells Fargo Autograph Journey Visa Card. That might indeed be for you. So again, two lessons from the deals of the week today. Almost all these deals, didn't used to be in the past, but it is now, they require you to pre-register on the website. I don't know if that's to get you used to using the website or finding out who their most loyal passengers are or what, but that's what's going on. So always pre-register and check websites, even if you're not planning any travel, and see if they've got any special deals. Okay, that's it for Deals of the Week today. We'll be back with more travel talk right after this short break. Don't touch that dial.
0: 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We'll be right back.
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12: All right, everybody. Well, after Rudy and those deals of the week, here comes the Kerry commentary on this October 3rd broadcast. 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
12: The crown can be yours, so be sure to use code Kerry, that's C-A-R-E-Y, when you sign up at DraftKings.com. And as Mary just said, be sure to use code Kerry. You're going to get $150 in rewards when you spend just $5. All right, so with that out of the way now, folks, back in August, some of you may recall, I know we've added some new stations, but you may recall that we debuted the 16th themed segment here on the show. We call it the Carrie Commentary. It's been well received. And, you know, we're going to continue to sprinkle these into the program moving forward, like we're about to again right now. As certainly, if you listen regularly, Mary nor I are short of opinions, and we enjoy being able to share our ideas, our insights, and our opinions and thoughts with you. So let's do it. We're going to deliver the Carrie Commentary, Mary.
13: All right, and we get a little more space to do that with these segments. So I'm going to start with tipping. How many times do you check out at a register, at a coffee shop, or even if you're doing a takeout order and you're picking up and that digital point of sale screen pops up asking you to put in a tipping percentage? Well, if you're like many of us, you bypass it because tipping fatigue is real, especially when direct services have not been provided. So this I understand. But today I really want to address tipping in travel and hospitality. So over the years, I've generally tried to be a good tipper throughout my life and reward excellent service, particularly at restaurants where employees depend on tips to add to their wages. But there are plenty of other jobs in hospitality that rely on tips. For example, hotel and cruise cabin housekeepers are top of mind. And something that has me concerned in hospitality is the amount of fellow travelers who aren't tipping like they used to. We're hearing this from travel industry insiders and even fellow travelers who just don't travel with cash anymore and put everything on credit cards or via Apple Pay. Well, they end up coming short without cash for tips on their travels. So whether it's valet drivers, bellmen who help you with bags, tour guides, these people should all be getting a small cash tip for their services. And, you know, Robert, you and I, we always leave a daily tip for hotel housekeepers with a quick little note of thanks so that they know it's a tip.
12: Yeah, we carry cash.
13: Absolutely. And a few bucks or a $5 spot will do for hotel housekeepers. And, you know, but anyway, you know, hospitality is service driven and people depend on these tips. So think about bringing some cash when you travel. We may be a cashless society in many ways these days, but cash is always welcome, and particularly with people in the hospitality and service industry. It's an easy way to show gratitude and reward great service when we travel. And Robert, you love to take the $2 bills for travel. You can get those at your bank.
12: So no one has ever refused one from me either.
13: No, and they generally love them. That's my hot take. Bring cash when you travel.
12: Yeah, absolutely. You and I do that all the time. And it's important. Listen, it's hospitality. You know, we have a role to play as travelers as well.
13: So. Absolutely.
12: All right, so what I'm going to give you for the Carrie Commentary today, it may provoke some of you tuned in. Again, this is my opinion on something I'm seeing with greater frequency when we travel. And if you want to share your thoughts with what I'm about to share or with what Mary just said, well, just email us at rmworldtravel@rmworldtravel.com. Question for you. Have you ever heard of Jetway Jesus or a Jesus flight? You've probably taken one. You didn't even know about it, okay? Ever notice when you fly these days there are 5, 10, maybe 12 people lined up in wheelchairs who get to board early on a plane? And then when the plane lands, these folks gather their belongings and in many cases just walk off the plane without any issues, as if Jesus touched them during the flight and cured their pre-flight ailments. So more and more people are doing this because it gets them priority to bypass long lines, secure prime overhead bin space, they get to grab preferred seating on some airlines, and a lot more. Now, I don't want to disparage people who actually need the wheelchair or special assistance. I know, Mary, that's important to both of us, right?
13: Definitely,
12: so, yeah. And that's actually my point here, because statistically, all these people in wheelchairs, they don't need them, okay? They're straining the system at airports, and they're making things harder for people who truly need
13: the
12: help.
13: Absolutely, they are. It's really a problem, and it's a growing problem.
12: Oh, we see it all the time. You and I talk about it.
13: Every time we travel.
12: You know, so to all of you out there playing the system, stop it, okay? What you're doing is wrong.
13: Stop it.
12: Really, just stop it. So, all right, now, we'll add to this. 2 weeks ago, you heard Mary and me broadcasting live from East Tennessee as part of our big Let's Go America Tour Pigeon Forge. During our visit, we spent a day at Dollywood, and separately, we walked the Route 441 Boulevard to see all the cars and trucks on display that were part of Rod Run. As we crossed the boulevard or walked along the sidewalks in Pigeon Forge, the number of people on motorized scooters literally became a joke between Mary and me. Okay? I recall one crossing we did where I counted 18 people on the scooters, and just 6 people, of which Mary and I were 2 of them, folks, we were on foot. So instead of worrying about being run over by a car or a truck on the boulevard, we actually had to pay more attention to not being run into or mowed over by people on scooters.
13: It was a hazard.
12: We did. Mm-hmm. We saw this at Dollywood as well, Mary. And although there's not a cute saying like Jetway Jesus or a Jesus flight, like I said earlier, it was amazing to see all the people get off the scooters and get on rides just fine, or get off their scooters and take in and examine all the cars and trucks on display. So if you have true needs, I'm compassionate, okay? But statistically, again, what we're seeing isn't legit. And all of you who are hearing me today who do the right thing in life, thank you for doing what you can to help our society function, as we can't be successful unless we're all rowing in the same direction.
13: We've never seen as many people on scooters as we did in Pigeon Forge.
12: No, we can't.
13: And Dollywood.
12: It really was.
13: Ever.
12: So listen, as I said earlier, Mary and I will continue to bring you more Carrie commentary segments on our upcoming shows. We also do some of this during our Monday through Friday daily travel commentaries that run across our stations. You know, and again, we'll just keep mixing it up with all of our endless ideas, insights, opinions, and thoughts. But for today, it is time for us to wrap this 120-minute broadcast extravaganza. Next week's show will be a special encore for the Columbus Day holiday weekend. We hope all of you enjoy it, okay?
13: Yeah, we certainly do. But Robert, we should also remind everyone that in just 2 weeks, we're going to be on the Mediterranean island of Malta to begin the next big Let's Go America tour.
12: Well, you just reminded them, so yeah. I will just say special thanks to all of our guests who appear on the show today with Mary and me and Rudy. Thanks to our show team, our network affiliates, and our sponsors. And thanks to all of you out there who helped make what we do America's number one travel radio show. Wherever you may be headed this week, folks, safe travels and enjoy.
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10: With SRN News, I'm Mary Rose. Krista Pike's attorney says Tennessee's governor should commute Pike's death sentence to a life sentence after the failed execution. Stephen Farrell made the call on CNN's State of the Union, saying she has endured what he called a torturous attempt at executing her.
14: I think she has been put through some really, really bad mental torture and physical torture, and that at the very least, that deserves a commutation of her death sentence.
10: Farrell added that Pike remains in the hospital on a ventilator and is critically ill. The United States has removed all of its B-1 bombers from an airbase in the United Kingdom following security concerns over a suspected terror plot. The Pentagon says about a dozen bombers stationed at RAF Fairford have returned to the U.S. but remain ready for combat missions. This is SRN News.
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16: You're also supposed to enjoy money. We're talking to the frugal who need to be more generous and enjoy their money. Now, some of you that overspend out there, you spend like you're in Congress, you don't have any issue with this enjoying money thing. You enjoy other people's money called debt. You enjoy everything. 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

0: 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We're taking your calls at 888-825-5225. Let's go to Rachel in Riverside, California. Hi, Rachel. Welcome to the show.
1: Hi. Are we just asking a question?
0: Yes. Yep. How can we help you today?
1: Okay. So I'm 54 years old and a widow. I've been a widow for about 6 years. Prior to my husband passing away, I was a stay-at-home mom for 17 years. So I immediately got a job, and I inherited his IRA. I've been working, but work's really slowed up. So I'm trying to think about doing a 72T and start withdrawing some of the money that I have.
0: Okay. And you're 54.
1: Yeah.
0: So not quite to that 59 and a half to avoid the penalty. So what are you doing for work now?
1: Right now, I'm still trying to do the real estate, but I've taken some time off because it's just been really stressful.
0: Mm-hmm.
1: I jumped into work so quickly after he passed away, and now I feel like it's hitting me a little harder.
0: Yeah. Are you there, Rachel?
1: I was kind of scared. Yeah, because I was kind of scared when he passed away.
0: For sure.
1: And so I just immediately started working. Mm. Now, I have a pretty big IRA, so...
2: Yeah, why are you thinking you need to... I mean, if you've got the job now, how... Why are you thinking you need to start doing
1: real
2: this?
1: Slow.
2: Okay, but what kind of work is it?
1: Real estate.
2: Okay, so I would go more along the lines of, is there other work I can do versus trying to draw from this retirement earlier through a 72T?
1: Well, I didn't have a lot of experience before we got married, and then I didn't work for 17 years.
0: Mm-hmm. How much is in that account?
1: Almost $1.8 million.
0: Okay. And how much are you needing to have per month to live on to feel good and secure?
1: Just a couple thousand dollars a month. And I have money in my savings, but I hate to deplete that.
0: Is your savings, is it like in a high yield savings account or is it your IRA that you're talking about?
1: High yield savings.
0: How much is in there?
1: About $200,000.
0: Okay. Because listen, Rachel, I'm just trying to figure out.
1: I have no debt, and I paid off my house.
0: Oh my gosh, amazing!
2: Wow,
0: okay,
2: that's great.
0: See, I'm just wondering how we can fill the next 5 years so. Yes, and if if you pulled $2,000 out every, I guess it'd be every month, is what you're saying that you need.
1: Yeah.
0: Yep. So, I mean, I'm just thinking. Because, I mean, if you did that and you pulled $2,000 out, I mean, it's going to be over $100,000 will be gone from that savings, which is not the end of the world. You got $1.8 million in an IRA that you can live off of, too, right? So it's not it's not the end of the world. I'm just wondering, can you supplement instead of paying, pulling $2,000 out a month?
1: Well, I kind of screwed up. I had gotten some job offers. And then I turned them down because real estate was really booming.
0: Yeah, that's okay.
1: And now it's like, well, do I try again and put it out there again and try to get back?
0: I would, Rachel. I think you are a lot more competent and marketable than you realize. I mean, you've been doing real estate in California. I think you have a lot to offer to something. And again, you're not needing this massive $300,000 a year job that you're trying to look from corporate, that you're trying to replace. Thank God, because you've done well with your money, though. That gives you the freedom to feel like, okay, I don't need to take this. I don't need to be looking for this needle in a haystack type job. I just need something that I enjoy. I mean, it'd be amazing like to find something that you love, Rachel, that you could plug into or an environment that you love. I don't know if there's, a great church and you work part-time there, part-time somewhere else, or maybe there's, I don't know. I'm just saying like a receptionist at a dentist office nearby.
1: Right.
0: And you know what I mean? Like you find a group of good people somewhere that's it's an uplifting environment for you. And again, you're not having to make too much money. It's just supplementing
1: supplementing. Yeah, it's just I'm pulling from my pension that I had before.
0: Okay.
1: It's just a small amount, but I am able to pull on that from a job I had prior to getting married.
0: How much comes in a month for that?
1: Just like $700.
0: Oh, okay.
1: Yeah, but it helps.
0: But you are going to need some money to... I mean, realistically, how much extra? You said a couple of thousand. Be more specific for me.
1: I am renting out a room, so I'm getting $1,500 for that.
2: Okay.
1: So I figure my bills, since I don't have a mortgage, my bills are really minimal. I don't have any debt at all.
2: Yeah. What does it cost you every month to just operate your life?
1: About $3,400.
2: $3,400. And then
0: $300 to $400? No, Rachel.
2: $3,400.
0: $3,400.
2: Okay. I was like, Rachel. Yeah. Rachel. And so you've got the $1,500 from the room rental, the $700 from the pension, and then what, I mean, obviously real estate is slow, but I mean, could we close that gap pretty, I mean, you're more than halfway there.
1: I could, but just the stress of real estate has been so much for me.
2: Yeah, and I'm not saying it has to be real estate, but I do want to lay this out. Like, if you were to draw from this early doing what you said, if you did do a 72T, it's not just I get to pick the amount that I want and I can do it for a limited time. The IRS is going to calculate, like the government's going to calculate what works for you, and you're locked into that. You're going to be locked in for at least 5 years. So if something does change, you can't increase it, you can't decrease it, you're locked in.
1: Right.
2: And if for some reason that calculation, something changes in your life and that calculation no longer works, they could go back and say, well, actually there's a 10% penalty here, and actually that wasn't the right calculation. So it's kind of a precarious thing.
0: So I would pull out of the high yield if you have to do anything. I would leave the IRA alone, and the high yield is where I would pull some money if I need to. But I'm thinking about this too, Rachel, of just, you know, you're 54. I think just having a place to go

0: When someone you love is hurting, what do? We're often quick to say, if there's anything I can do, just let me know. But what if we stopped waiting to be asked and simply showed up? On the If There Is Anything I Can Do podcast, Pam McConnell shares real stories, biblical wisdom, and practical ways to walk alongside people through grief, loss, and life's hardest moments. 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
1: Just anything that you're out with people, you're making some proactiveness in your life making some money. I think it's good. You know what, Rachel, if you hold on the line, Christian, it's going to pick up, and we're going to send you Ken Coleman's book, Find the Work You're Wired to Do. And again, I'm not saying you have to have a full-time career by any means, but let some creativity kind of jog your mind, and, you know, there could be some great things in your area that you plug into. You get paid a little bit, which sustains your life, and it's a beautiful thing.
2: Out there. Mm-hmm.

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0: when it comes to looking at your money and your lifestyle, even just like with our last caller, you know, knowing where your money's going is so crucial, and every dollar is an amazing app to help you with that. Not only is it a great budgeting tool in it, but also just your overall financial picture and the roadmap of how to get you to point A to point B. It is there to help you. 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I mean, I'm in there almost every day, logging, you know, tracking transactions and looking at everything. 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All right, we got Julian in Omaha, Nebraska. Hi, welcome to the show.
1: Hey, how's it going?
0: Doing great. How can we help?
1: Okay, yeah. So I'm basically looking for some guidance about saving for college versus investing in a Roth IRA.
0: Okay. Is this for you or for a family member?
1: This is for me. So I'm 17 right now and turned 18 in 2 months. Okay. I just started working at a bank, and basically they have a pretty good deal for me. So that every 6% that I contribute to a Roth retirement account, they'll match it with for 5%, and I'm immediately vested. I'm also going to be graduating in May with my associate's degree in business, and I want to go to college after that in state. I think I'll be able to get a lot of scholarships, and my parents will help. So my goal is to graduate with little to zero debt, but I'm not really 100% sure about that, and I will work during college.
2: Do you know what college will cost semester?
1: Per semester it was about $14,000, because per year it was $28,000.
2: Okay.
1: That's basically the sticker price. I think we can probably work it down a lot from there. But
2: so $28,000 per year, that's $2,000 or so, a little over $2,000 a month. Do you see a plan for that? Cash flowing
1: the FAFSA opens tomorrow, so I was going to fill that out. I think my main goal is to just work hard and get a lot of scholarships, and I think my parents will cover maybe room and board.
2: Mm-hmm.
1: Not confirmed about that yet.
2: Okay.
1: But I feel like with my ACT score and GPA and me going to like an in-state college for only 2 years instead of four, I was just kind of thinking my student aid wouldn't need to be as much for my overall costs.
0: Sure. Yeah. I mean, I think your mindset is perfect in the sense of I'm going to be applying for scholarships and grants. One little asterisk, though, the FAFSA can be very confusing, and some people end up signing up for loans thinking they're scholarships. So read the fine print. Be extra, extra careful.
1: Okay.
0: I would have, you're such a mature kid. I'm like, oh my God. And I wouldn't say kid, young man. Very, very mature. And I think your parents, I mean, they obviously know you well. You're their kid. And I think sitting down with them this weekend even and saying, hey, Mom, Dad, I'm planning out my college life.
2: Yep.
0: I would love to know with zero expectation, but I just want to know the plan for college on your end, if there is one, just because I'm planning, so that you know, so that it's not kind of, I think they're going to do this. They may not. Get a kind of a solid number from them. And then from there, start, filling out scholarships and grants, see what you get. You can work. And I think you 100% can work your way through. Now, the prospect of what the Roth is, probably a Roth 401k at the bank, I'm assuming, because they're doing a match. And that's a great deal. But I would not do any kind of long-term investment right now. I would be concentrating on investing in yourself. And that is getting yourself through college debt-free. And there is plenty of time to invest and build wealth. I promise you, you are going to be fine. You know, if you didn't do this for 2 years, you are going to have millions and millions of dollars at retirement. I just have a feeling. I think you're going to start early and it's going to be wonderful. But I want your number one goal to be to get through school debt-free, because that will set you up then to be able to go straight into investing after college and not have to go backwards and pay off debt.
2: Yeah. Because to your point, there is going to be the 28 per year is just face value. There, you might need a car, you might need an apartment, there's going to be cost of living.
0: Books and
2: then right after school, what are you going to be getting into? You'll need to, you know, so having money, if you have extra money, saving it just in a high yield versus trying to invest it, so you've got that liquidity of getting to that money when you need it.
1: Yeah, so I was going to ask, like, so you think I should just stack cash for college, not touch like the Roth match at all? And then So for my college savings account, do you think I should save it all in like a high yield savings, or
0: Now
1: I have everything in just like a basic savings?
0: Yes, I would move it to a high yield savings. You can check out our friends at Fairwinds Credit Union. They have, you can do up to 10 high yield savings accounts with them and with the Smart Bundle. 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If you go to fairwinds.org/Ramsey and open up that, I think that's a great starting place. And yeah, because if you put anything into a Roth, like a 401k or an IRA, you can't touch it till 59 and a half anyways. So I want that cash to be available, and you'll get around, I mean, it should be around 3% now. I'm not sure. I haven't checked rates, but even a little bit more this week. Everything's kind of been crazy. So, you'll get much more in a high yield, even 3% more, you know, than basically less than 1% in a traditional savings.
1: Yeah. Okay. Well, perfect. That mainly answers my question.
0: Thank you so much. Well done. Gosh.
2: I love how his mind works. Smart cat.
0: I know.
2: Smart guy.
0: All right. We got Elaine in Sacramento. Hi. Welcome to the show.
3: Hi, Jane and Rachel. How are you doing today?
0: We're doing great. How can we help?
3: Good to hear. So I have a quick question. My wife and I are currently on baby step two and have it mapped out to where we'll be paid off within 18 months.
0: And great. Congratulations.
3: After that, we intend... Thank you so much. Shortly after that, we intend to list our home, and then it's a three-story townhome. We have a kid and a large dog, looking to expand the family, so we want to move into a single story. And so our question is, as we're paying off our debt, are we closing our accounts if we intend on, you know, purchasing a home right around the same time that we'll be debt-free, or is that going to hurt us for the, you know, because we wouldn't be able to do the manual underwriting process at that time?
2: That's a really good question. The credit cards, that's the end of all consumer debt. There's nothing else open?
3: Correct. Yeah, we don't have, in this 18 months, we'll have paid off the student loan as well. It's just one single loan, and I think it's totaling like $6,000 or $7,000.
2: Okay, and all accounts would be closed? Because what I'm getting at is... What I'm getting at, and we can work backwards, is your credit score, it usually takes like 6 to 8 months to roll to zero. And that is making sure every account is closed. There's no balance anywhere. If you have a random credit card open somewhere, it's not going to roll to zero. So that's kind of the game you're playing. You want to make sure that everything is closed so that that has the ability to happen. And then from there, you would be able to do manual underwriting.
0: Yeah, because it has to be undetermined, that credit score. So they're basically, the credit score can't exist, like what you're saying. Like, you know this because you mentioned it in the beginning of the call to do manual underwriting, but it's going to take probably 6 to 8 months to do that. So it may pause your plan to move for about 6 months.
3: Mm-hmm.
0: But at the end of the day, honestly, that is worth it. And it's going to probably take you guys a little bit to save up an emergency fund and a down payment, you know, and you may have equity that you're rolling over to, but you could use that 6 months to pile up a lot of cash to have for a bigger down payment and an emergency fund. So by the time it all is said and done with the baby steps, by the time you get to 3B, you should be good to go. I mean, how much equity do you guys have in that condo?
3: At this time, the neighborhood that we would break even if we were.
0: Okay. So you do need to save for a down payment.
2: Well, and that affects what we're saying, because I don't know why I was thinking that you're renting right now. Your credit score is going to remain there because you have a mortgage attached to it.
3: That's really where I was getting at. We can close the accounts, no problem, because we don't intend
2: it's not
3: going
2: to go to zero.
0: That's true. Yeah.
2: It's not going to go to zero. So what I would do, just go ahead and pay off the cards. It's not going to tank your credit in the way that you think, because you have such a major asset on there, your mortgage that you're paying on time every month. You should have no problem in the world moving from that. My husband and I had a mortgage. It was the only thing we had. When we moved here, we got another mortgage. And so it was no problem. If you're paying your payment on time, you'll be fine.
0: Yep. But congrats on the progress, you guys. Yeah, well done. Yeah. It's exciting.

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1: With SRN News, I'm John Scott. Authorities say firefighters increased containment of a wildfire burning in the Angeles National Forest near Santa Clarita to 40% overnight. Evacuation orders and warnings remain in effect. The fire triggered evacuation orders and warnings for several Los Angeles County zones. In consumer news, a Chilean fruit supplier expanding a recall of its frozen organic berries. The CDC says the products were linked to an E. coli outbreak that affected 17 people and hospitalized some in Florida and Georgia. The company updated its recall to include additional lots of its Great Value frozen organic triple berry blend and Great Value frozen organic blueberries. There's another lot of Trader Joe's frozen organic mixed blueberry blend that was also added to this recall. They were sent to 30 states. This is SRN News.
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0: So one thing we love to see is the comment section. Sometimes we venture in at Jade. Sometimes
1: at your
0: we
1: own
0: don't.
1: Risk.
0: At our own risk as the hosts of this show. But we do love to see you guys talk about it and talk through the calls and all of it. The engagement is part of the fun in all of this. So we love it. So make sure you're subscribing to the channels. Make sure you are commenting and get in there, because I think it's a fun element of it. Can be a negative part of the internet for sure, but it can also be a positive part. And where you're and callers we see sometimes, you know, they're like cheering on other people, and it's great.
1: Yeah.
0: So get in there and engage there on, especially with YouTube, and even you can follow me and Jade on all social medias, TikTok and Instagram and Facebook and all of it.
1: And so, I'm definitely in those comments.
0: Rest assured. We see those. We can see those. All right, let's go to Melissa in Tampa, Florida. Hi, Melissa. Welcome to the show.
2: Hi, thanks for having me.
0: Absolutely. How can we help?
2: I just wondered if you had any guidance or advice on how I can talk to my dad about planning for the future, specifically why he should put his assets into a trust versus just leaving me with a will. I've tried to have conversations with him in the past, but it always feels awkward, you know, and I kind of feel like I don't want him to think that I feel entitled to it, or do you know what I mean? It's not a comfortable conversation.
0: For you, what's the difference? What do you see the push for a trust versus a will? Does he have a large estate?
2: He does. I mean, in my mind, he does. Like, to me, he does. I don't exactly know the numbers.
1: What would you guess?
2: He has at least a couple of million. I mean, I know his house alone is worth close to $1 million, and it's completely paid off. He has multiple multi-unit rental properties that he borrowed against his 401k when he was younger. And so those are now paid off. So he was able to retire, you know, in his early 60s. And as far as I know, he doesn't really have to touch his retirement. He just lives off of the income from the rentals. So
1: does he have...
2: You know, I'm an only child.
0: Okay.
1: I'm just wondering, because
0: a will can be sufficient enough. I'm curious why that's not good, like what you're seeing. It's like he really needs to do a trust versus a will. I'm just curious what you're seeing.
2: Yeah. I've just heard, like, I have a couple of financial advisors, like, in other parts of my family, and they've always just said, like, you don't want to go through probate, and, you know, the government's going to take, you know, 30% of the money of your money, and it's just a hassle, and it's just all these things. But then,
1: I mean, if I were in your shoes, the thing I'd be worried about for me is if you had like a minor, like if you had a young child and he was intending to leave a large sum that he would get at 18, like those are the things that I'd want to say instead of just willing him this money that he receives at 18, can we do a trust where it pays out at a more reasonable time? Those are the things I'd be thinking about.
2: But if
1: that's not part of this, honestly, I don't see why he couldn't have a will. I mean, yes, it will go through probate, but the state won't decide. The will decide.
0: And it doesn't take 30%. Where are they getting that number from?
2: I don't know.
0: I don't think, Melissa, I don't think it's anywhere near 30%.
1: I don't think so either.
2: Okay, so they're maybe just like exaggerating with me, but my concern, he does have a will now. I will say that is that I've been trying to have this conversation with him for probably 10 years, ever since I started working in healthcare. I saw a lot of, a lot of things happen to my patients that I went to both of my parents and who were separate and said, please get stuff in writing. And it took me a really long time to get him to get a will.
0: Mm-hmm.
2: His third wife, finally they did that separate but together. My concern was that, he was getting married multiple times, and that was my concern about him having a will. But now he's divorced again, so I've just said, Dad, if you get married again, can you please get a prenup?
0: Yeah, right. Yes, which would be smart on his end. Yes, going on
2: but
0: a third
2: now
0: wife.
2: Now he's
0: for
2: not
0: sure.
2: married, so you know, I guess the other side of like me wanting him to get a trust or an LLC for his properties is that like I'm worried about liability because for him, if something happens, like I feel like we live in such a sue happy world that I just have, you know, I have like this horror story in my mind of like him getting into a car accident and somebody, you know, trying to like if his properties are part of his personal assets and not protected by like a trust or an LLC that they would like, you know, try to take those things from him.
1: That's fair. Fair enough. With the properties.
0: Yeah. I mean, it's a lot of real estate. An LLC would probably be smart just for him to set up just for his own protection too. Okay. So if something happens at one of those properties that, you know, the renter or whoever can't sue him personally, they're going to have to sell the LLC. So there's ways to do that. But that's, from my understanding, and I don't know Florida law specifically, but from my understanding, it'd be more for his benefit while he's alive than even at his death. But yeah, I mean, setting that up would be smart, but I think on like a $2 million estate, I mean, maybe $50,000 or something through, fees and different things through probate, maybe, but it's so minimal. It will not be 30% by any means. Now there may be an estate tax, but that's over like, you know, tens of millions of dollars.
1: Yeah. $15 million, I think is the,
2: You know, financial people that I know have just made it seem like it's going to be so difficult for me to like do anything with his properties or manage them, or it's going to be such a long process to go through probate and all those types of things. But I'm not really, it's not about the money to me. Like I've even told him, if you don't want to leave it to me, leave it to my son, you know, leave it to the next generation. At the time he was married. So I was like, please just put it in writing. Don't leave me guessing.
0: Now I will say if all the properties were in an LLC and through a trust or something, let's say, I think the people that are advising you, that is right. I think that would be a smoother transition,
1: Agreed.
0: But it's not like it's never going to happen. It may be a longer process for sure, especially if there's multiple properties. So there will be some work on your end, but I don't think it's not the end of the world. I would not lose sleep over it by any means.
1: No.
2: Okay.
1: And I probably would just tell him to leave everything to your son. I think you want to have more say in what's going on and how, if that's the case, because you don't want your son to inherit $2 million at 18. I mean, that's
2: no, of course not. I mean, you know, but I was just kind of like trying to, you know, that uncomfortable feeling of talking about it, and you don't want him to
0: read into something that's not there. Right. Yes.
2: Yeah. Or think that all you care about is his money. Like I would trade more years with him for all the
1: money
2: in the world.
1: Absolutely. And he's known you his whole life, Melissa. He knows that's not true about you. He made you.
2: I know. It can be an uncomfortable conversation to have. He's so smart with money, and he's sacrificed his entire life. And now he's retired, and I'm the one encouraging him. I'm like, go spend your money, enjoy yourself, do the traveling, like spend it all. You can't take it with you. You know, like I try to encourage him to really let go and now enjoy it, because a lot of his friends his age aren't like, you know, physically able health-wise to enjoy the money.
0: Absolutely.
2: So like he's lucky in that sense.
0: Yes. Well, you're a great daughter, Melissa. So yeah, I think the will is in place. That's really great. Yes. If the properties were in an LLC, you know, and then that's in a trust, might be an easier process, but I think you're going to be okay.
1: And
0: but
1: if you want to know more, you can take the wills quiz. RamseySolutions.com/wills quiz will tell you if you need a will or if a trust is better.
0: Yeah. And you guys, listen to Melissa, though, for real. Everybody needs a will. Everybody needs a will. And Mama Bear Legal Forms is a great spot to do that for state-specific wills. But regardless of the amount that you have in your estate, everybody needs a will.

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0: Our scripture of the day is Proverbs 14:25. A truthful witness saves lives, but one who breathes out lies is deceitful. And Frank said, people can tell you to keep your mouth shut, but that doesn't stop you from having your own opinion.
1: Oh, true that.
0: Man, it's good. All right, let's go to Josie here in Nashville, Tennessee. Hi, Josie. Welcome to the show.
2: Hello. Thank you for having me.
0: Absolutely. How can we help?
2: I guess the biggest question that me and my husband can agree on is how can we get over the fear of losing everything so that way we can ultimately have everything that we want?
0: Oh, wow. Be a little more specific. What does that mean?
2: Okay, so he had quite a jump in income this year due to a job change, and now we're finally able to pay our bills on time and not be underwater on everything or scrape by between, you know, groceries and live paycheck to paycheck.
0: Great.
2: And it's definitely not changed us completely, but now we have room to breathe and experience things that we want and, you know, be able to go out to dinner if we want to.
0: Yeah.
2: But we do have, a little bit under, right around $100,000 in debt. And we want to be able to actually have everything that we want and set up our kids as well.
1: Right. Okay.
2: I think it's just the fear of actually not having that extra money now.
1: Well, how would,
2: since we've been used to it,
1: what would be the main thing that you'd be sacrificing? I mean, I'm thinking about things like, yeah, going out to restaurants, maybe like entertainment, things on the budget that you can cut back, subscriptions. Is there something bigger and concrete that you're seeing yourself sacrifice? Is it vehicles? What are you seeing?
2: I don't know if it's necessarily anything concrete. I think it's just us actually having a cushion in our savings now, just in case.
1: So it's taking money. The savings. Okay. Okay.
2: Yes. Yeah.
0: Okay. So
2: how
0: much is he making a year now?
2: So he's on a 1099. So, and with the job that he does, he's a tour bus driver. So some months he could be around $4,000, and then depending on how many tours he does, it could be around $12,000.
0: Okay. Great.
2: So it's a pretty big fluctuation. But it's, now that we're able to save money, we're scared to get rid of it, to put it towards our debt.
1: What does it take? Just your minimum, kind of bare bones, normal month budget. What's it take for you guys to get by?
2: About $3,900.
1: Okay, so we'll say $4,000. So yeah. Just to start this thing off, because his income is so variable, like the first step I would take for you guys is to have like a peaks and valleys account, because there is so much variation. And
2: right.
1: With the baby steps, you're taking every bit of extra margin and throwing it at the debt. So on a month where he makes $12,000, right, you want to be able to have that extra to throw at the debt, but you're not going to feel comfortable to do that unless you have a peaks and valleys account that has another $4,000 in it.
2: Right.
1: So I would do that, and then I would go from there.
0: I mean, how much do you guys have in savings right now?
2: So we just recently opened a second checking account to put all of our, like our bill money into, our rent and our car payment, his motorcycle payment, insurance and everything like that. And we've fully funded for October. And then in our separate savings, we have $800.
0: Okay. Gotcha. Okay.
1: Do you work at all?
2: I don't. We have 2 kids, 4 and 2.
1: Okay. So work inside the house. Go ahead, Rachel.
0: Well, I'm just thinking, I'm trying to map out for you guys, because the $100,000, it's all consumer debt, right?
2: So about $60,000 is student loans, which I'm still in school. I do online college. So I'll end around September of next year, and my student loan should be around $60,000.
0: Okay.
2: And then we have my car payment, which is around $8,000 is the total.
0: Mm-hmm.
2: And then his motorcycle is $14,000. And then we moved and we started renting this place and we didn't have any furniture. And we got into one of those Rent-A-Center payments. Mm-hmm. So now we owe on our furniture.
1: Oh, and it's still Rent-A-Center?
2: It's like a local company that does it like that. And we pay on it weekly so we don't lose our couch and our refrigerator.
1: But you never own it, right? It's just rent to own. Rent.
2: We do own it. After we get done paying it, we will own it.
0: And how much is that?
2: Total is about $1,500.
1: Okay. And he doesn't have a car. He just has the motorcycle. There's not another vehicle.
2: Yeah, correct. Just the car and then my car and then his motorcycle.
1: Okay, so did we get it? 68. Is there anything else? 14 and 1500. Anything else?
2: So I have a car that was, it was a lemon and it was repossessed, and I had planned to work something out with the bank that a couple years ago. Well, they finally, you know, they took me to civil court and all that, and I'm paying on that monthly as well, and it's about $11,000.
3: Okay.
1: Okay, there it is. Okay.
3: So, I mean, Josie, really what it comes down to is I think you guys having that separate account is okay for now because his income fluctuates so much. So I'd get that 800 up to 1,000. And then from there, man, anything extra you can throw, like if he has a great month, you could throw $8,000 and get some of this stuff knocked out. Do you know what I mean? Like you can make some big progress in some of these big months. And,
2: yeah, absolutely.
3: And when you map it out, I mean, it may take you guys 18 months or so to kind of get all of this squared away, but it's not going to be forever. So just as quickly as this income changed, I almost would go back to the mindset, knowing emotionally, though, there's a cushion. Because if something happens, the truth is, if something does happen now, an emergency, and you got a $3,000 thing, that you're like, crap, we got to pay for this, you have the money to do it, right? Like you could cash flow it through that month if you had to. You could pause paying off the debt to cash flow. So that's the beautiful thing is that the money is there if you need it, right? With this great income, but still have the habits of how you guys were living paycheck to paycheck so that anything extra on a month where nothing happens can be thrown at this debt. I mean, you guys should pay off that furniture. Gosh,
1: super. Next month.
3: Next month, you know?
2: It's killing us.
3: Seriously, pay. Like, get some aggressive goals. And I think once you kind of start seeing that momentum and stuff starts getting checked off, it's going to feel great. You're going to feel a lot of freedom.
1: Does he have a guarantee on his pay? Like, is he guaranteed at least the $4,000 and then it can go up from there? Or is there no guarantee?
2: No, there is no guarantee at all. So it's really just, you know, if the company gets a client that rents out the truck, then the client will need the driver, then he can go on that tour. So it's no guarantee. There could be a month, you know, like, because we were planning to try and go ahead, because he's on a really long tour right now where he's going to be making a substantial amount where we could fund all the way through January for our monthly expenses.
1: Okay.
2: So we were going to try to do that just in case, you know, he doesn't have anything in between the holidays from December to January.
1: I wouldn't do that. And I was going to actually ask about that because there is such a fluctuation. I'm also thinking there's freed up time there too. So I feel like probably the third piece of advice in your list of homework would be, what can he do if he has a month that he's not doing all of those tours that equal up to $12,000 or $13,000, right? If he has a $4,000 month, what is he going to do with that time? Or if there's an off season, what's he going to do with that time? And I think that's a really important part of this equation because if you don't, you are going to tie up a lot of money kind of earmarking it for future months. And I don't want you to do that. I think if you have that peaks and valleys account, you get 1 month in that. And then if you're having a situation where there's multiple months of not making bank, then that means we need a secondary job or we need something else coming in regularly
3: to supplement that income.
2: I think the biggest thing was just we finally got comfortable for a second, and now we're scared to kind of start all over again. Even though we know in the long run it's going to feel so great, we're scared to give it up right now.
3: Yeah, I hear you. But also, there's a little bit of the false security because you still have all this debt. Like, you guys still owe $100,000, right?
1: What's scarier?
2: Yeah. I didn't even know it was that much until I started adding it up, and I was like, how are we
3: holy crap. Oh my gosh. Yes.
2: I felt like a normal person. Like, we've got my car payment, we've got this and that. And I was like, it can't be that much. And it is.
1: It is.
3: Yes. Scary. Once you actually see it. Yeah. So I think sometimes there's a weird false security. If people have a ton of cash on one side, but tons of payments, because if something happens, those people still have to be paid.
1: That's right.
3: And so there's an element to that that's very real. So I understand that it feels like, oh my gosh, we can take a breath and that feels great. But listen, stay motivated to attack that debt, Josie. Stay motivated.
1: Send her a copy of What No One Tells You About Money.
3: Oh, yes, Jade's book. All right, remember, there's ultimately only one way to financial peace, and that's to walk daily with the Prince of Peace, Christ Jesus.
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7: With SRN News, I'm John Scott. An intense search continues for six people missing in the crash of a medical evacuation jet off the coast of Massachusetts. Search and recovery crews found a debris field last night in the waters near Nantucket. The jet was carrying a crew of four and two patients from Bermuda to Boston Logan when it disappeared. A new CDC-led study shows most people with the flu stop isolating when they are still likely contagious.
8: The study says most people with the flu end their isolation 4 days after symptoms begin when they still are at their most viral. Researchers stress the importance of post-isolation precautions like hand washing, improving indoor air quality, and cleaning high-touch surfaces. CDC guidelines say people can end isolation when their symptoms have been improving for 24 hours without fever-reducing medication. I'm Lisa Carton.
7: This is SRN News.
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0: normal is broke and common sense is weird. So we're here to help you transform your life. From the Ramsey Network and the Fairwinds Credit Union Studio, this is The Ramsey Show. I'm George Camel, joined by Dr. John Deloney. We're taking your calls at 888-825-5225. That's the only way to jump into the conversation. John is in Chicago up first. What's going on, John?
1: Hey, good afternoon, gentlemen. Thanks for getting me on the line here.
2: Sure. You bet, man. What's up?
1: Okay, so my wife and I, we are in baby step three and looking to the future, wanting to put our money in the best place for growth, but also security. And, you know, if you talk to anybody, with the state of the world right now, confidence in the dollar, we're just wanting to, you know, to make sure that it's in a place that's not just going to evaporate, basically. So wondering, is it worth investing in the stock market instead of tangible assets, let's say gold, silver, land, that sort of thing?
2: Great question, man. Thanks for asking that. That's in every internet news feed and lots of...
0: Yeah, when you say everyone and like everyone believes this, are you seeing headlines, the social media scrolling, or is this people in your actual physical circles?
1: It's more headlines, news feed. I think it's probably just coming through pretty heavily on what I'm seeing on social media and who I talk to in my workplace, that sort of thing.
2: So I can speak, George's man, he is the investment guru. I'm not, but I can speak to the last I checked, the dollar is actually up in the short term. Okay. Strangely. It has been pulled from the Reserve Bank on a percentage basis more than it has been in the past, which says that the rest of the world is saying, we don't know if we can trust you guys. Y'all owe a lot of money, like those kind of things. But even foreign currencies get converted to dollars at some point. So all that to say is you're talking about such a structural – it's kind of like – how do we prepare if suddenly we all start breathing hydrogen instead of oxygen? Right? Like it would be such a shift that this is me personally. I don't have one penny in gold because if we switch from hydrogen to oxygen, I don't know what I would do with a bag of yellow rocks. You get what I'm saying?
1: Right.
2: I don't know that would be the thing that saves me at that point, because you're talking about such a sea change.
1: It would have to be cataclysmic.
2: It would be. It simply would be. Right. Okay. If every country in the world stopped taking the dollar, you're talking such a cataclysmic shift that it's like getting hit by a meteorite. As one of my buddies who works in banking once said, he's like, dude, that's a meteorite situation. And so... But I do, man, I'm with you in when I feel all this instability, all the uncertainty. Like, I've long joked, like, that when I put money into my into mutual funds, when I put it into retirement accounts, I don't know if it's going to be there. You know what I mean? And that's just, sure, that's called risk, right? And when I've got kids, I've got my own, I often am checking in with George, checking in with Dave, like, this is right? So that you're feeling, dude, I'm there with you. I get it. Totally. And I think that's the risk part of investing. And whenever I'm looking at what could happen, honestly, the only thing, and it feels trite, George, the only thing I've got is to look back on history and say, here's how this has worked. And that's not always in fact, it's almost never a fail-proof safe. Like, a fail-safe way of looking at the future, but it's all I got. It's the tool I got, right?
0: So there's two discussions here. One, the dollar's going to go to zero. The stock market will collapse. That's just not going to happen. So now we can talk about inflation. That's really what you're talking about. Hey, inflation.
1: Trying to beat inflation.
0: Yeah,
1: inflation,
0: the average is 3%.
2: Yeah.
0: You're right. We should not keep our money under a mattress. Let's put it somewhere that's going to grow. But now you're saying, I don't trust the stock market. And that's a separate, deeper discussion. I still think investing in the stock market is worth it. In fact, that's the only place I invest. I own my primary home free and clear, and I have my money in retirement and outside of retirement in index funds and mutual funds. My life is that simple. I have great confidence in the S&P 500, which is the benchmark for the U.S. stock market, top 500 companies. It's up 12.5% year to date. Even with everything happening in the world, I'm putting this in big air quotes, even with wars going on, inflation rampant, the U.S. economy just keeps on going.
2: And will there be downturns? 1,000% yes. That's the ride on a roller coaster.
0: Could there be a 25% dip?
1: That's why you keep it in there, right?
0: Sure, but you're not taking all your money out in a single year based on a dip.
1: Right.
0: So just ride the wave, man, because my money has grown exponentially in the stock market over the last, 12 years I've been investing. And so if you're not investing, you're extra screwed. The only way to beat inflation is to invest. But I would not do it in alternative assets and commodities like gold and crypto. I just personally don't do that. It's too volatile. If you're trying to reduce anxiety, that's not the play.
1: Yeah. No, crypto has always been kind of a little suspect for me. It hasn't made a whole lot of sense. Gold, that's one thing. But
0: Hindsight's 2020. Yeah. If you invested in crypto, in Bitcoin 15 years ago, you wouldn't be calling the show. You would own the building. So it's just... Yeah. I wish I could go back and get Uber on day one, but, just dollar cost average into the stock market. Same amount every month out of every paycheck, and it's boring and it's slow, but I sleep better. And the other piece is just turn off the headlines. What good are they doing you at this point?
2: That's the part, and by the way, to branch off of George, I have bought land. That's a thing for me.
0: Deloney loves dirt.
2: And I love dirt, yeah. And
0: some call him a dirt bag, in fact.
2: quite a few
1: people
2: do.
1: Believe.
2: But I do like it. And yeah. I like to tell myself, no, it's for recreation, it's for kids, it's for my friends when they come up.
1: Yeah.
2: But also, it's kind of a little, if it all goes down, I got a place to go, right? So, I'm going to do that in the right way. I'm going to do that with cash, right? I'm going to do that after I've secured that I've got my own emergency fund for things that I know are going to happen, like the air conditioner is going to go out. I'm going to need a new fridge, things like that. And I'll tell you, the way I've handled, rightly or wrongly, the way I've handled the anxiety that you're expressing, that George is talking about, is I made a commitment when I started retirement funding. After a long conversation with the CFO of a big company back in

0: market, but I really appreciate it.
1: And also, like, double click on that. The market, yes, long term, but a way to quell anxiety in the present is to not owe anybody any money. And I know that sounds cheesy because we're Ramsey and that's all we ever say. If you don't owe anybody anything, you don't have a house payment, I promise you the anxiety overall goes down every single time.
2: Yeah, you want to be on the right side of that, earning interest instead of paying it, and you will sleep better at night. Congrats on making it to baby step 3. Keep going, man.

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1: Hey, guys. Thank you so much for taking my call.
0: Sure. How can we help?
1: So, I have an issue with my mom. Last year, she lost her job, and sadly, she has not been able to find work, even though she's been trying, having interviews. The issue is that she will not change her spending habits. She won't budget. She won't listen to any advice. Trying to help her is like pulling a mule out of concrete, and my husband and I just don't know what to do. We've just kind of thrown up our hands and said, okay, she's just going to do whatever she wants to do, and we just don't know what to do.
2: Is there anything other than throwing your hands up that you think you could do?
1: Honest, I feel like we've exhausted everything to try to help her. We've sat down with her, family members have sat down with her, family friends. In the beginning of last year, she even did the financial piece, and that didn't change her spending habits even then when she had a job.
2: Yeah.
1: We just don't know how to convince her to, like, change her spending habits to make her situation better. Her only income is her Social Security, and she goes into the negative every single time, and yet she's crying. She doesn't have money for gas and this, and it's like, well, if you'd stop getting your nails done and buying expensive groceries, you would probably be able to have extra money, but she just... She won't listen.
2: Does she have somebody, you or your siblings, does she have people bailing her out all the time?
1: I think she has like a longtime friend that I think she has asked for money from here and there. She has asked to borrow money from us now and again. And then it's like, well, when I get my Social Security check, I'll pay you back.
2: Did y'all give it to her?
1: You know, stuff like that. We do, only because we know that she does pay back when that check comes in, but that's the extent of it.
0: What does she make?
1: Her Social Security is like $1,588 a month, somewhere around there.
0: Yikes. How does she pay rent or her mortgage?
1: She pays it with her Social Security check and everything else. Like, she's constantly in the negative. And, you know, she gets behind on her bills.
0: I'm confused how she's even paying you back for money she borrowed if she's in the negative every month just trying to cover her own bills.
1: Yeah, because as soon as that check lands, like, she'll pay us back the $40 we loaned her for gas money or whatever, and then... You know, we've even offered, like, we'll manage your bills for you. Like, you know, just give us password. We'll take care of it. And she won't do it.
0: Is she renting?
1: She lives with us. So she's been living with us for the last 4 years.
0: Well, you buried the lead there. So she's got free housing.
1: Oh, I'm sorry. No, she does not.
0: So she's not going to be homeless. I'm just trying to figure out how do we just set her up to where she's got food, shelter, utilities, transportation, and anything else is by the wayside.
2: Because here's the path toward, like, the starting line for you and your husband not losing your own minds and your own marriage in this conflict is autonomy, agency. That's the nerd word. Y'all two are in the driver's seat. Y'all make the choices. Y'all make the decisions. And number two is choosing reality. Trafficking in, here's what is real. Not what we hope, not what we wish, all that kind of stuff. And so what you're telling me is she already lives with you. No matter what you do, she's not going to change. And so the only people that you can change right now are you and your husband. And you can't change him. You can change yourself. You can decide, I'm going to show up as this person. The only thing I will ask you to do, I'll plead with you, is if you're going to give your mom money, A, don't ever loan it to her. Because that just, then you start, even if you don't want to, you start eyeballing, oh, you went and did this, oh, you went and did that, or why'd you buy this, you owe me $40. Like, don't put yourself in that position or her. If you're going to give her $50, give her $50. And I think it's best done at the beginning of you and your husband sit down and say, okay, here's reality. What are we going to contribute and how much, if any? And then y'all sit down, clear as kind, you sit down with your mom and say, here's the new reality. We're going to give you $100 a month and you're going to live here and we're moving on. Or we're going to let you live here rent free because you're mom and we're not kicking you in the street. Or your time here is over. You got to live with your decision, right? So y'all get to where you're going to be, own your decisions, and then based in reality, and then move forward. Because right now what you're doing is you're banging your head up against a problem. And I can't think of few things other than the loss of somebody like through death or separation, I can't think of many more things that are more heartbreaking than when somebody you love needs help and they won't accept your help.
1: Mm-hmm.
2: It's heartbreaking. It's a season of grief. I would love to love my mom in this way, and she refuses to allow it. So then after that mm-hmm. point, all I can choose is who I'm going to be and what I'm going to do next.
1: Right.
0: Was there any agreement when she moved in of here's how this is going to go?
1: Yes. So we sat down with her and we made a written agreement that
2: good
1: the
2: for
1: first
2: you.
1: Year with us would, yeah, well, because she has decades long of bad spending habits. So the agreement was the first year would actually be rent free. The deal was, though, we would have to manage her bills and help her get out of debt, which we did. We helped her, you know, or it was her money because she had a job. But, like, we made sure that her bills got paid on time, no car payments. So she doesn't have any debt. So that's good. But then after that first year, she would start paying rent and contributing to the household. And so that was our written agreement, and she stuck to it. But like I said, she lost her job a year ago, hasn't been able to find work, but she still gets her nails done. She still does streaming services, you know, just things that she doesn't need that.
2: And so on the other side of
1: her own situation,
2: on the other side of any written agreement, there has to be an or what. So what is y'all's mm-hmm. or what? You're going to evict her?
1: No.
2: Okay. And listen, yeah. I wouldn't evict my mom either. So there's no shade
1: right.
2: here. Well, I just want you to own, like, we had this plan, but we didn't think through the or what. And basically, your mom's calling
1: yeah.
2: your bluff. They're not going to kick me out. And if you're not going to kick her out, then don't kick her out. But don't sit there and stew over, we have this agreement that she's not following, because y'all didn't have the or what attached to that agreement.
1: Yeah. Yeah.
2: And I applaud you. You're a hero to me for even sitting down and getting a written agreement, like, in the first place. Most people never do that with their aging parents. So good for you.
0: Are you guys in a good place financially?
1: I mean, we do make good money. However, we do have debt of our own. We are doing the snowball effect. My husband has two jobs. I'm trying to get a second job so we can pay down that rent. We would love to... and to be clear too, we invited her to live with us when a situation became difficult for her. We felt that it was the biblical right thing to do. So that was why we even agreed for her to live with us in the first place. But we're trying to get our own debt paid off. We would love to get in a place financially where we could, so just support her so she could just live her life and not even have to worry about, I mean, she's 77. She should be retired,
2: wow.
1: but she doesn't have retirement. She doesn't have anything. Because of the decisions she's made throughout her life.
2: Right.
1: We would love to be able to just support her, but we can't. So we're in the baby step number one. We're trying to snowball our debt, working two jobs.
0: And she knows all of this? You've sat down and
1: does.
0: Said all
1: mm-hmm.
0: of this to her. She understands the full situation.
1: Yes, she does.
0: And does she have her own debit card? How is she spending money? Does she have access to a credit card?
1: I don't know if she has access to a credit card, but she does have her own debit card. Yeah.
0: Okay, I would make sure she doesn't have access to a credit card. That way we can limit the damage. And I would consider creating a situation where you give her, like, her envelope of her budget for the month with cash or your own debit card where you can control the funding of it so that she doesn't damage her own finances. That might be a good compromise where she still has some autonomy, but she's not going to go out there blowing her Social Security check every single month.
1: So to be clear, we should kind of do an or else, you know, kind of situation with her to basically force her hand, because nothing she's done has
2: right.
1: allowed us to.
0: And you can do
1: that
0: because she lives with you. You are holding some cards here.
2: Yeah, it's either make peace with your situation and stop going to bed angry. That's a choice. Or, yeah, have an or what. We're going to give you $50 at the beginning of a month and there will be no more money. Don't ask. Right. And so you get to control what you do in this situation. And by the way, I hate this for you. I hate this for everyone involved.

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1: With SRN News, I'm John Scott. President Trump coming to San Antonio next week for a rally featuring Senate candidate Ken Paxton. A Republican National Committee official says the president will speak Wednesday at the Freeman Coliseum. Paxton will speak at the rally, as will Republican congressional candidate Carlos de la Cruz. President Trump telling supporters to pretend he's on the ballot in the midterm elections. He urged the crowd at Vandalia Butler High School, that's near Dayton, Ohio, to support incumbent Republican Senator John Huston. Officials believe the Fly Dubai co-pilot accused of stabbing his captain and trying to seize control of an Israeli-bound plane acted alone. Officials stress that investigation still in its early stages. An intense search continues for six people missing in a crash of a medical evacuation jet off the coast of Massachusetts. This is SRN News.
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10: 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Cars get hot fast, and kids can be at risk in temperatures as low as 60 degrees Fahrenheit. Never happens. 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

0: James is in St. Louis up next. James, welcome to the show. How can we help?
1: So I am wondering, I have nothing invested. I'm wondering if I should, 43 years old, and wondering if I should do a Roth IRA at this point or just an individual brokerage account.
0: Why are you using both of those options? Why the brokerage account?
1: The thing I don't like about an IRA is I don't like not being able to get to the money if I need it.
0: Well, you're 43. What would you use the money for before you're 60?
1: Well, it'd be one of those, like, if I lose my job or something and need it, then I just want to have access to it, basically.
0: Okay, so in case of emergency, you'd want to have some cash. Can we build you an emergency fund that does that in a high-yield savings account?
1: I currently have $10,000 saved.
0: Okay.
1: And I have no debt.
0: Good. So what would be 6 months of expenses for you? Let's say you lost your job and for 6 months you couldn't find one.
1: I would need... I had that somewhere and I lost that.
0: $20,000, $30,000?
1: It would actually be... the $10,000 would cover 6 months.
0: That's not mathematically possible.
2: Unless you have no house payment, no car payment.
1: Right, I have no house payment.
0: Is the house paid off?
1: Yes.
0: Wow. Okay. So you're in a good spot then because you can invest as much as you want. What's your household income?
1: It is $40,000.
0: Okay. So $40K a year. And how do you have a paid off house? I'm curious.
1: I would be an inheritance.
0: Okay. All right. So we recommend investing 15% until the house is paid off. But after that, you can invest even more. So in your situation where you want to make up for lost time, I would be investing into a Roth IRA to start. And, you know, 15%, you'd be right there to max it out. So you can start with a Roth IRA. Do you have an employer retirement plan as well?
1: I don't have one set up. They do offer one.
0: Do you know what it is?
1: But I don't know.
0: Okay.
1: No.
0: So that's part of your homework. Thing one is find out what your employer retirement plan is. They might have a Roth 401k option, and that'll just come right out of your paycheck before it hits your bank account. And I love that idea because you're sort of forcing the discipline.
1: Okay.
0: But a Roth IRA is a great option that's not tied to your employer. You can just go open one, and if you want help with that, you can reach out to a SmartVestor Pro at RamseySolutions.com to walk you through that. But the goal here is we want to have money when we can't work anymore with tax advantages. So the Roth is fantastic for that because you're going to pay the taxes now, but then you won't pay taxes again. So think of that as net income in retirement.
1: Okay.
0: And I like that it's locked away until 60 plus. Because I don't want you robbing that brokerage account that was supposed to be for James's retirement all because an emergency happened. So that's why I'm recommending you have a bigger emergency fund, because all it takes is one or two things happening at once for you to blow $10K just like that.
2: Yeah, that's my concern for you, brother, is having $10,000 as your full emergency fund. Like, man, I had to replace my entire central air conditioning unit 2 months ago, maybe a month and a half ago. And it was way more than that. You know what I'm saying? Like, just a roof or, getting some sort of cushion. What do you do for a living where you make $40,000?
1: I'm at a Walmart distribution center.
2: Okay. Is there any room for advancement there or for overtime to where you could just hit the gas for a year and get yourself a little more cushion across the board?
1: A little bit of overtime, but not really a lot.
2: Okay. Is there an ability for you to do rideshare in the evenings? Like, if you listen to the show, you hear these heroic stories of folks who just paused their life for 18 months, and they work two jobs, three jobs, four jobs. They do janitorial work at the church on the weekends, then they go drive rideshare, and then they work full-time, then they take whatever overtime they can get. Like, but they just do it for a season, a short, maniacal sprint to get themselves out of this cycle of... always being on the edge to get some margin in your life. You know what I mean? Just some peace.
1: Okay.
0: How much margin do you have currently every month? If I said, hey, after all the bills are paid, how much could you invest?
1: I could do about 700 a month.
0: Okay. Can I plug that into a calculator to show you what would happen if you invested that into a Roth IRA?
1: Yes.
0: All right. So you're 43 right now. Let's say you retire at 67. Is that fair from your late start?
1: Yes.
0: Okay. $700 a month from the age of 43 to the age of 67. I'm going to go with a 10% annual rate of return. If you invest it well into mutual funds and index funds, that's what you'll see. I'm going to hit calculate. You would have $832,000. And if that's in a Roth account, act like that's net income because you're not going to pay taxes on that. Pretty impressive.
1: Okay.
0: Considering you only put in 200 grand of that. Over 600,000 was just compound growth. Now, let's say you could invest $1,000. Can we aim a little higher?
1: Yes.
0: That would turn into 1.2 million almost. Now we're talking.
1: Okay.
0: Between that and Social Security, you might be able to retire with some dignity. So that'll just help you kind of get in your head what it's going to take to retire at 67 as a millionaire. And it's very much possible, but I want to dig into more of what do you want from life in the meantime? Are you single?
1: Yes.
0: Okay. So paint me a picture of James 5 years from now. If I could wave a magic wand, what does his life look like?
1: I would be...
0: Are you still single? Are you still doing the same job?
1: Probably not doing the same job, but I would still be single, yes.
0: Okay. So that's intentional.
1: To start a family.
0: So at least we have some homework on the career side. It sounds like there's something that you'd rather be doing that you haven't pursued yet. Is that fair?
1: Yes.
0: And what is that thing? Do you know?
1: So I have been trying to learn coding and iOS development.
0: Okay.
1: And
0: what have you been doing to learn?
1: I have been doing online courses and trying to find mentors and stuff like that to teach how to do it.
0: Cool. So that might be a future where 5 years from now, you're a software engineer, developer, making 80K. And as you can see, that would multiply the numbers here as we save for retirement. So the more money you save, the more compound growth can take hold. And the longer time horizon you have, the more that will grow. So that's the simple factors of retirement. The only time I'd recommend a brokerage account for that kind of flexibility you're talking about is if someone, let's say, wanted to retire at 55 and have a sort of bridge to get them there. But in your case, I think you're going to need to be working past 60. And therefore, I would take the tax advantages of that Roth account or even traditional account to make that happen. But John, there's a lot here. A lot of people listening to the show feel like they have a late start. They're in their 30s, their 40s. They haven't invested yet. And I love this example from James to show you that you can still retire $1 million in an account just by starting at 43 and putting in $700 a month.
3: Yeah.
0: Now, some people go, well, George, must be nice to have $700.
3: Right.
0: And I go, hey, add up your debt payments for me. Mm. They go, okay, that's car payments, $500. Student loans are another $400. The credit cards. Okay, we just found $1,000 right there that could be used for investing if we decided we're going to go hard at this debt, knock it out.
2: Right. And, it feels so obtuse these days because it is hard out there, man. It is. I just filled my truck up yesterday, and it put me in such a bad mood.
0: Oof.
2: Right? It was just, and I know you and your gas-free vehicle that drives.
0: We also
2: itself.
0: Have a minivan, John. So
2: minivan, nice.
0: Yeah.
2: So I get it. And there's that old saying, like conflict deferred is conflict amplified. You're gonna have to face the music now. Or at some point, you want to face it when there's some government entity saying this is going to be your retirement home and your bed, and this is who you're going to share it with, whatever. That's going to come, or I'm going to not buy this car. I'm going to not do this. I'm not going to have fancy pants things at 43, 47, 57 because I got a late start. I'm going to do the small things now that are inconveniences that are uncomfortable, so that I've got autonomy. At some point, you got that's coming. I'd rather own it as soon as possible and make whatever choices I have to make right now so that I'm the driver's seat later.
0: Hey, George Camel here. 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

0: you're wondering why we keep mentioning baby steps, 1, 2, 3, 4, 5, 6, 7, it's because they're the foundation of everything we teach. So if you're new here, start there. We'll drop a link in the description of this episode if you want to learn more about that framework. Jill is in Lincoln, Nebraska. Up next, what's going on, Jill?
1: Hi, thanks for taking my call.
0: Sure.
1: My question is, how do I save for a large amount of money I will need to pay when my parents pass?
0: Oh, tell us more.
1: So, we own a business together. I will inherit current value. It will be worth 3.8, but I will need to pay my siblings for a different part of it, which current value would be right at $2 million. So do I do life insurance on my parents? Do I put money in a stock or a CD? What's the best way going about saving for that when that time comes?
2: Are they going to leave this business to you with the expectation that you disburse it equally among the siblings? Or are they going to leave it, the worst case scenario is they leave it to quote unquote the kids?
1: No. The will is written, current values. So it's land, we're farmers.
2: Okay.
1: What my part of that is, current value is 3.8, but I need to purchase the rest for my siblings.
0: Yeah, why do you have to buy them out?
1: Because they don't have enough cash on hand to pay them closer to equal. If that happened today, I would owe $2 million, but if I couldn't...
0: But it's locked inside of the land. It's not like, you know, can you pay them out of the profits of the business until they get there?
2: Yeah, over 10 years? Or are they going to be this kind of siblings that are banging on your door saying, I want my money right now?
1: So here's, let me mention this and then I'll see if I can answer. If I was unable to come up with the $2 million to pay them, if I sold it, current value today, it's worth 3.7.
2: Okay.
1: It's a farm. I would like to keep it together. Mm-hmm. I know this expense is coming, but I don't know how to, what's the best way to plan for that time?
2: Well, what are the profits generating from the farm? Because I have this conversation with some regularity now because of, especially in farming communities, and I've lived in two different farming communities. The land value has far exceeded the actual operating capital, the operating revenue of these farms. And it just takes one kid to come bang on the door and say, I want my money now. Or what I've seen is it's a spouse or an ex-spouse that says, I want my cash now. So it forces everybody's hand to either sell the property or come up with some tricky loans or mess. How much on these two properties, like $6 million worth of farming land, how much money are you making every year? Let me put it this way. Do you have the money to save up $2 million as a buyout over the next 5, 10 years, however long your parents are alive?
1: 10 years, probably yes. If I just put it away, did not make any improvements to the farm. 5 years, it would be close.
2: I mean, I don't see another way around it.
1: So you think don't keep the money like working for you, put it in an account that's earning interest.
2: I put it in a high yield savings account because it depends on when your parents are going to pass. Are they in good health?
1: Right. They are.
2: Okay.
0: And how old are they?
1: They are 72.
0: So they could go to 92 plus at this point if they're in good health at 72.
1: Yep.
0: Which means, does that mean your portion you have to pay out increases as the land appreciates?
1: Yes.
0: And as the business grows?
1: What I pay is based on the assessor evaluation on the land.
0: So what if you owe them $10 million?
1: Right.
0: I don't know. You might not be able to save your way there. And even then, even if you got life insurance, it's going to be a moving target over time.
1: True.
0: If you got $2 million today and it's worth $10 million later on. So I would just have them restructure what's in the will so that you're not on the hook for this day one.
2: Well, it sounds like you're on the hook because you don't want them, your siblings, to sell that plot of land, right?
1: No, I do not.
2: Okay.
1: It's part of a business that we help run.
2: Right.
1: Pretty much what my parents thought was if I was given something valued at 3.8, I could get a loan easily for $2 million. But that's a loan. If I could.
2: And that's a good way to lose both plots.
1: True.
0: Yeah, let's take debt off the table as an option and explore some other ones. And that might mean you structure it differently. Even if you do owe them this money, maybe it's not day one. Maybe it's, hey, we're going to pay this over 5 years after they pass. I'll pay this out in equal installments.
2: The earlier you structure that and have it written down so that they know, that way there's not somebody banging on your door year two, like, give me my money, and everybody's already, like, it's in the will, like, this is going to get paid out over time. Off of earned, off of earnings, not off of borrowed money. I'll tell you, I have a ingrained in me experience of talking to an aging farmer who wept in front of me. And you know what a big deal that is to have an old West Texas farmer crying in front of me because of the debt load, because of the conversation he had with a banker saying, you have to do this and this and this to keep this property. And he realized he'd signed a soul away. Like, I'll never forget that. And so if you, and I know that debt just is crushing American farmers. If we tell people to sell their car and everything, I'm just deeper roots than that. Please don't go into debt over a future potential maybe situation.
0: And this has got enough zeros on it. I wouldn't trust two goobers on a podcast.
2: Yeah,
0: I would
2: sure.
0: contact an estate attorney that has experience with agricultural and have them draw up a structure that makes sense, that's fair to everybody. Because currently this is not fair to you. To just owe that all of a sudden without being able to liquidate anything in the business.
2: And flip it around, would you borrow, if this plot just happened to be next to your farm, would you borrow $2 million and buy it?
1: Yep.
2: Okay.
0: She loves this land, John. I can tear it out of her hands.
2: Yeah. So, oh. I mean, you're gonna do what you're going to do. I just hate the thought. How leveraged are you on your property?
1: My part of the business is paid off.
2: Okay.
1: Are you asking yes. my current net worth?
2: Well, you're free and clear on your $3 million portion of this business,
1: okay,
2: right?
1: So that is the part he would be giving me at that time.
2: Okay.
1: What I currently have of my own, me and my husband, is 3.3.
2: Okay. So if I'm in your situation, I mean, it sounds, George gave me this, analogy off air about something else, but the Titanic sank. So you're in a boat and you see an iceberg coming. And right now that iceberg's valued at $2 million. You don't know when you're going to hit it, but you know it's coming at some point. You're debt-free. You're operating your side as business debt-free. I would just say, choosing reality, this thing's coming at us. I'm going to frantically save so that if and when the day comes, I can write each of my siblings a check, and now we've just expanded our entire operation. We've doubled our operation, and we're free. It's ours. It's free and clear, and it's ours.
0: Have you talked to your siblings about this?
1: Yes, we had a family meeting about it and what to expect, and yeah.
0: And they're just like, hey, yeah, day one when mom and dad pass, we're going to get our share of this.
1: Yep.
0: That was the expectation. Everyone agreed, including you.
1: So I have from the date of the last passing parent, I have 9 months to say yes or no. I don't want this. If I don't want this, it just goes to my siblings. If I do want this, I currently owe the two, but it's worth the 3.7.
0: Mm.
1: So even if I had to sell it, it wouldn't. I need to make that purchase.
0: Well, I would. You can invest your way there and attempt that based on your income, but you might want to have a plan B in case you don't have all the money in full and in case this thing appreciates. I would look at it from all the angles and talk to an estate planning attorney to help you structure that.

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2: With SRN News, I'm John Scott. The Coast Guard is searching for six people still missing after a medical transport jet went down off the coast of Massachusetts. At a Sunday morning news conference, Rear Admiral Matt Lake said crews located a debris field associated with this aircraft in the waters near Nantucket.
3: Our search remains ongoing. Coast Guard crews, along with our partners from the New York National Guard, their air rescue wing, along with Massachusetts authorities, have searched approximately 2,840 square miles over about 53 and a half hours.
2: They lost contact with that Gulf Stream G100 early Saturday morning. President Trump praising Alabama's Republican candidate for Governor Tommy Tuberville and other midterm candidates in Mobile on Friday night. In his midterm push, the president told supporters they have to get out and vote. This is SRN News.
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0: So the idea that getting rid of debt is somehow going to cause the American capitalistic system to completely fail is asinine.
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0: Welcome back to The Ramsey Show in the Fairwinds Credit Union Studio. I'm Rachel Cruz, hosting this hour with Jade Warshaw, and we are taking your questions at 888-825-5225. First up, we have Jessica in New York City. Hi, Jessica. Welcome to the show.
1: Hi, guys. Thanks for having me. How are you?
0: Hi, we're doing great. How can we help?
1: Yeah, so I'm just calling. So a lot of times I feel like people call and know what you're going to say, but I've gotten myself into a little bit of a pickle. I'll start out with what I'm looking for, financial advice and how to get back up on my feet or even survive my current situation. Mm. So I've been in a 4.5 year relationship with a man who makes about $900,000 in healthcare. And I found out about 5 months ago that he was married. He's been married for 7 years, and I didn't know this. He claims that he has been afraid of the financial consequences of getting a divorce. But, you know, actively seeing his wife, there was me. So he is now in the process of getting a divorce, which is costing him like 7 figures in alimony. And so now I decided to give him a second chance. And I'm just struggling with living with the situation, the betrayal and stuff. But also, I'm struggling if I were to leave the situation, too. I don't know how to get back up on my feet because I moved cross-country to be with him. I'm 4 months pregnant, and I am taking care of his family. And also, I filed for bankruptcy last year because I didn't want to enter a marriage with a bunch of baggage, and a lot of that debt was after my mom died. I had bought a timeshare, and like, just it's about $40,000. And lesson learned. So I'm debating whether I should stay and see it through because now we're living paycheck to paycheck with this divorce, and just the mental baggage of that. And I'm also contemplating leaving the relationship, but where do I start? I used to make, you know, $150,000. Now I make $30,000 after taxes. So I don't know. I just want some advice on any of the above.
2: Mm. Where are you now? Are you still living together? Like, what's the current today situation?
1: So we are still living together as a couple, and we have fun day-to-day stuff, but this financial situation, and it's not finalized with his previous ex yet. Okay. Through the legal system. So we're living a normal life. I take care of his family, rental property.
2: Help me understand that part. When you say you take care of his family, was that a health thing? Was that, what does that mean?
1: So parents, siblings, aunts and uncles, they have a lot of like appointments and rental properties. And I am the rental manager for 7 properties. And some
0: medical stuff. You work in the family business.
2: And that's what earns you the $30,000?
1: That I do that for free. I make $30,000 at a remote job.
2: So you manage 7 properties for his family for free?
1: Yes.
2: Girlfriend.
1: All my bills are paid for, but yeah.
2: So that's the exchange. If you manage these properties, you live with him and he'll pay for everything. Is that what I'm understanding? I'm not judging. I'm just trying to understand.
1: That's the current situation. I pay my student loans and health insurance. Very small stuff myself, but
2: Jessica,
1: that's what I do.
2: Mm-hmm. You in danger, girl. Like you gotta get out of this. Like this is so unhealthy for you financially. It is so unsafe for you because everything hinges, and you're feeling that
0: it's like the golden handcuffs.
2: Yes.
0: of a relationship, right? That you've kind of built these systems in place where he has so much control over you.
2: And I think that's why you laid it out that way, because you're right. And it shouldn't stop you, but you are right. When you leave him, you are going to be starting over. And that feels really scary.
1: Mm-hmm.
2: It does. And yeah. It is. But it doesn't mean that you can't do it. You are a fully grown woman. You are smart. You're capable. There's no reason that you can't go into the world and, you know, increase your income from 30K up. You've just proven you can be a property manager. Mm-hmm. There's nothing capability wise keeping you from going to the world, into the world, standing on your own 2 feet.
1: Yeah. And I just feel like he, you know, there's this devil on my shoulder telling me that he is still willing to marry me and not sign a prenup, but I almost want to see that through and have him sign a prenup that's going to give me
2: what I... He was deceptive. He proved that he could be a deceptive person for 7.5 years. That tells me something. He's shown you something about himself. Don't ignore that. Even though you experienced it different from what his wife experienced, you had two separate experiences, it was geared towards you. Don't let that make you feel like you've won some prize here. He's been deceptive for 7 years.
3: I mean, had a whole other life. And if you can function in that mentality for 7 years for him, and he's not done anything different, right? Gone to Arizona to a rehab center for 6 months,
2: man,
3: to get or something.
2: Okay,
3: you know what
2: something
3: I mean? Like
2: prove.
3: Something that there's. But it doesn't sound like. I mean, it sounds like he is the same person. So from the relational standpoint, I don't know how you trust someone after you find out that he had a wife and kids and stuff, you know. And so that's the relational side. And then Jessica, I mean, and then the baby. What a sweet baby. But man, that adds a for sure element.
2: It makes you feel like you have to stay in it
3: in all of this too. And so, and I don't know what the laws are, but you guys aren't married, and so it's not like there's going to be necessarily, I think state by state there may be different ways you can kind of pick through the law to see if there's anything from a common marriage perspective, right? Because you guys have been to get anything from him to help with the baby, that would be helpful. But yeah, I would be creating an independent solo life, Jessica, of how you would function out in the real world, and I would start those habits pretty soon, just to start before you actually, unless it's happening tomorrow, start, you know, building some skills around you for you to hold yourself up. Do you have family anywhere?
1: They're across country.
3: Where are they?
1: None of them know what's going on.
3: Are you close?
1: In the Midwest.
3: Okay. Are you close with them at all?
1: Yes. My dad and his side, and my aunts and uncles.
3: Okay.
1: Yeah, I call them a lot, and
2: but they don't know about this.
3: Man, correct. Jessica, I may be going home.
2: Yeah, I think you
3: with
2: do.
3: My baby, and I'm gonna start a life. I'm gonna start. I'm very very aware of Jade, and I sit behind this desk, and we say you are where you are, and the consequences of what we say, and the life that you have to build. It takes a year. I mean, that is a big ask from us.

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0: Next up, we have Katie in Minneapolis. Hi, Katie. Welcome to the show.
1: Hi. Thank you so much for having me.
0: Absolutely. How can we help?
1: I am curious if our family should focus on increasing our down payment enough to make a $550,000 home affordable, or if that would be stretching beyond what we can realistically afford. And I'm also wondering if there's some pride or lifestyle inflation influencing what I want versus what we actually need.
0: Oh, great questions. Okay, so how much do you guys have

0: saved for the home now?
1: Currently, we are working through baby step number two.
0: Okay.
1: But we're looking ahead, and it's kind of feeling like the light at the end of the tunnel is not as bright, because now I'm looking at the numbers and I can't realistically afford what I actually want.
2: What do you want? What's the amount of the home that you think would fit your family?
1: So what I want is roughly a $550,000 home.
2: Okay.
1: We do a lot of hosting, and we started our debt-free journey this past year, like in January we started, and we downsized significantly.
2: Okay.
1: And I'm itching to get out
2: mm-hmm.
1: now. And so my husband, we're a single income family home. And my husband brings home about $103,000 a year.
2: Okay.
1: What
0: hits your account every month, Katie?
2: Yeah. What hits every month? Just after tax number.
1: Okay. So he actually gets three large bonuses a year. And so we are $4,400 weekly. And then, but with his bonus, if I include his bonus amounts, that's $8,650 a month.
2: Total?
1: Yes, total.
2: When does he get the bonuses? Is it at the end of the year, or how are they paid out? Or do they pay out monthly?
1: No, they pay out in three large sums within the first 6 months of the year.
2: Understood. So you could essentially take that and disperse it throughout the year.
0: Mm-hmm.
2: And kind of get ahead of it like that. Okay, I understand. So yeah, we're looking at...
1: You could do that.
2: We're looking at when the time comes, assuming his pay is just the same, we are looking for a payment that's no more than 25% of your take home. So if we take the $8,650 and we divide that by four, we don't want to spend any more than $2,162 on this mortgage if that's the after-tax amount.
1: Right.
2: Okay, so then... Go ahead.
1: I was just, I'm trying to see if we just keep our heads down and keep saving for a larger down payment so that we can get the mortgage at a more comfortable amount.
2: Uh-huh.
1: If that's a good plan, or if I just really need to reel it in.
2: I think you may, it just depends on where you see your income going, because I'm just running the numbers here, and
0: mm-hmm,
2: if they want to pull it up. I've just got you in for a $550,000 mortgage, and right now I just guessed. I put in $300,000 down. Let's just pretend 15-year fixed. Let's keep it at 6.5, even though mortgage rates have been moving lately, and that puts you at everything all in. And this is just a guess on property taxes and homeowner insurance, but that puts him, Rachel, at $2,907. So we're already above where you want to be, and we've already put $300,000 down. So there's part of me that
1: Right. It's
2: not impossible, but that's a very long stretch of time. I think I'd rather adjust my expectations to get into something.
0: Yes. I mean, on a $100,000 income, Katie, I mean, for what you can afford month to month, to enjoy life, too.
2: Yeah.
0: Like, some of this is, yes, us, you know, making sure that there's enough other money to invest and all of it, but it's also just to be able to live comfortably and not stress every single month that you don't have any money to take the kids to Target real quick to get something.
2: Yeah.
0: You know what I mean? Just to have like margin to live life. I think the expectation of the house is sadly probably going to have to come down.
2: But think about this as a trade. And this is what's probably either going to give you some peace about it or cause you to switch lanes.
0: Mm-hmm.
2: You have chosen that a value for you is to be a stay-at-home mom. And so because of that, we've got one income coming in. And, you know, in America right now, the cost of living is very high. And so when you made that choice to stay home, which is great, you made that your number one priority financially, that means that everything else kind of bows at that. Do you see what I'm saying? And so if you look at that, you go, you know what? I'm getting what I really wanted out of life. Because of that, I'm happy to, you know, scale back my home dreams.
0: Mm-hmm.
2: You may be cool with that. Or it might cause you to relook at that and go, okay, maybe I only want to stay at home for the first 6 years and then I want to go back to work so that I can have a little bit of both of these. Or maybe you go, today I want to go back to, right? Looking at all of this together and looking at it through values and priorities will help you to know what's most important to
0: you. Yeah. Is this y'all's first home, Katie?
1: We previously sold a home, so we wouldn't like qualify for first home buyer, anything like that. But my kids are like next year, my youngest will be going to school full time. So we're at a crossroads right now, and I want to go back to work, but I've also been out of the workforce for 8.5 years.
2: Sure. Yeah.
1: So we're at a pivotal point right now, trying to figure out exactly where we're going and figuring out.
0: Yeah. How old are you guys?
1: My husband is 35 and I'm 28.
0: 28. Okay. How old are the kids?
1: 8 and 4.
0: Okay. So great.
1: And we've paid off $50,000 this year.
0: Oh my gosh.
1: And we will be out of debt in by July. February.
0: Okay.
1: We have 22,000 left.
0: Well done, Katie. But see, listen, if you did $50,000 in a year, and if you guys did that for 2 years, saved $100,000, right? You could maybe find it. I mean, I don't have the calculator in front of me right now, but you know, you could do a $450,000 house, right, with $100,000 down. I don't know. I just wonder if there's the amount you guys can save in 3 years, right? Even $150,000. I don't know. I'm just wondering what you guys can continue to sacrifice.
2: That'd work.
0: Because a home, you know, it is such a long-term play. So I almost would take another year extra of my timeline to save a big chunk for a down payment to make it work, right? Like that, to me, that would be worth it.
2: Yeah, if you said what Rachel said, $350,000 or maybe a little bit more, assuming you guys' income goes up and you save $150,000, well, then you're right at it. And again, assuming that his income goes up, it sounds like he's
0: it could be
2: got
0: a 400,
2: some trajectory.
0: Yeah, it could be a $400,000 house, you know? But it's tough.
1: Our timeline is that we should have a $51,000 down payment by July of 2028. We just keep our heads down, we could really get a large chunk, but I just am not sure if that's worth it or if, like I said before, if it's like a pride thing or I just need to really dial it in.
2: I don't think you have a choice. Because you cannot do the $550,000 house. So that choice is made for you. You simply cannot afford it. So I think the choice is made for you. And I do think if you slightly lower the expectation of the home, allow that over time, over the next 3.5 years, as you save, his income is going to go up. Possibly you'll go back to work. Already, that's looking a lot better for you, Kate, because you're going to be able to afford more home that way.
0: Yes.
2: With both of those two things happening. So I would approach this as, okay, the next 3 to 4 years, that time is going to pass regardless. Mm-hmm. I'm going to do the best that I can with this time. We're going to save up as much money as we can because the day is going to come. Like, if you keep doing that, you're going to pile up money and pile up money. And the day is going to come when you're going to be able to buy something.
0: Yep. And when you buy it, hopefully, you know, you have it for quite a while, right?
2: Yeah. Yep.
0: And so that's it. It's like kind of that short term sacrifice to get what you want for a longer term is worth it to me. So I don't know if that helps, Katie, but it's a frustrating time. We get it. But also it's just adjusting expectations some and probably having to save a little bit longer.

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1: With SRN News, I'm John Scott. Officials believe the Fly Dubai co-pilot accused of stabbing his captain and trying to seize control of an Israeli-bound plane acted alone. Authorities have not officially released the suspect's identity, but multiple news outlets have named him as an Omani citizen. Senator John Kennedy says he's considering running for president in 2028. The Louisiana Republican made the comment on NBC's Meet the Press, but said his plans right now are simply to run for re-election. Dolly Parton's nephew asking for more time to find a lawyer as he fights a temporary restraining order sought by her estate. Brian Seaver wants to delay the October 9th hearing by about 10 days so he can retain an attorney. Texas remains the number one team in the country in the latest college football poll, followed by Georgia, Notre Dame, Miami, and Indiana. This is SRN News.
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0: 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Hi, Joel. Welcome to the show.
1: Hey, how's it going today?
0: Hi, we're doing great. How can we help?
1: So I run a concrete business, and I've never took a loan in my life. I bought my house flat out. I've never took a car payment.
0: Wow. That's awesome. Well done.
1: Thank you. My question, though, is right now I have about $200,000 a year gross profit, but I know I could double that or more if I start playing the debt game and take a line of credit. So all these big jobs I financially can't do, from paying my labors for 6 months plus sometimes and financing all the materials. So do you think it's worth taking the extra risk to expand my company and play the debt game?
2: Do you think it's worth it?
1: Personally, yes, but it's putting a lot of risk on top.
0: Yeah. Mm-hmm. Yeah. And I think that's the biggest factor. And obviously it's the unknown. And the way we coach small businesses here through Entree Leadership is really walking through a process of where your business is, you know, where you own it outright and you're not having to play the debt game, because when banks and payments and all of that enter into your life, Joel, you're playing a different game at that point. And some people think it's worth it, and they figure it out, and that's what they want to do, and it's what they do. And then other people try to play that game, and their entire life is full of stress because they've out-leveraged themselves. They jumped ahead and had some expectations that never really came through that they thought, because they were supposed to, and all the numbers worked, right, and everything was supposed to work. And the reality is it didn't. And so now they've put themselves in a situation that they could have easily avoided by going slower. And going slow for an entrepreneur is not a very fun thing, I know, because you get energy from the growth and you're seeing all the success and all of it. And you're like, why not just magnify it? And I mean, the moment you do is the moment suddenly your business is in a completely different game. And it's not one that we recommend people playing. There's just more peace and more control to go slower and move at the speed of cash. That gives you a quality of life that is so much better. And it's not that you can't be successful. It may take you a little bit longer, but it's not saying that you can never get there. And there may be some things you always will say no to. I mean, there's stuff at Ramsey that we could go and buy this tech or whatever. And it's like, no, if we don't have the money, we're going to have to say no. We're going to have to figure out a different path, a different way.
3: Yeah. I do wonder, Joel, what is it? And let me see if I can ask this question clearly. What is the increase that you would need, like monthly in operating costs, to do what it is that you're trying to do?
1: It's hard to say the exact amount because it's different from job to job, but a lot of these jobs, if I'm quoting them, I'd need to have financed probably $200,000.
3: So I'm wondering if this is something where we can go, we need like a replenishable stash of money that is like kind of there for when opportunities come, we can go over there and say, oh, this job is worth it. If we do it, there's going to be such a gain from it. And you're kind of, so over the next, however long it takes you, you're working to kind of build up this money that's there to be able to go out and do other work. And if you're able to grow slowly doing it that way. Does that make sense? It's almost like you're saving. It's almost like you have savings that's ready for when these great opportunities come up that you can go do them. And then when you do them, you're replenishing that money, plus you've earned money, right? Something like that.
1: Okay. So, yeah, right now I got a good amount in the bank, but I always like to have a certain amount just to have that comfort zone.
3: Right.
0: How much is in the bank right now?
1: Around $100,000.
3: And I'm saying, what if you went well above that and you had the money to do the work when it came? Like you had the money to explore different opportunities in cash when they come.
1: Yeah, that's definitely an option. And this take me longer to build up to that point.
3: Exactly. But I guess that is, yeah. And that's kind of what I wanted to like put legs to what Rachel was saying when we're saying build slowly. It's not to say that this is the business, it never changes, but you're saving up the money to be able to do more over time versus you just taking out the $200,000 loan to do it. Let's save up $200,000 over time in the business. Now we can afford to do more of these things that come our way as opportunities.
0: Yep. And, you know, the calls we get, Jade, on the show of small business loans and
3: things
0: that go awry. And it's like, you know, I got $200,000 and the business went under. I'm not saying it's going to happen to you, Joel, but I mean, it's just this element of like, what are you going to choose? Are you going to choose a slower road, but that's full of peace and autonomy eventually over what you need in the business? And if you need to make a pivot, you have the ability to because you own it all. Or is it that I have to be making payments and now I'm living a life where I'm attached to this banker and what is expected? And it's just it's a different game. And it's one that we teach people to get out of and steer away from, then head right into.
3: Yeah, absolutely. And I mean, there's something to be said for his whole life has been built on cash, and look how successful he's been.
0: Yes.
3: When you see a like best practices that are working for you, like keep doing that.
0: Yes, that's right. Absolutely. Stay the course. All right, let's go to Christine in Connecticut. Hi, welcome to the show.
2: Hi, Jade and Rachel. How are you?
0: We're doing great. How can we help?
2: So, I remember that my parents never mentioned about having life insurance the minute we get married. But I recently I got off from this life insurance because it seems too good to be true. But the problem is, I don't know if I did the right decision, and it was the National Life Group that I was in. I am new to listening to Ramsey, so I'm like learning. And I guess you can say I am on baby step too. I mean, I am trying to pay off all my loans because I'm tired of it.
0: Good for you. So, what kind of insurance did you get? Do you say life? What kind of life insurance? Whole life?
2: Yeah, it's like the what is it? Life insurance about the when your spouse die and all that, the death thing. Hold on. Yeah, because they said that I got pre-approved for $250,000, but I kind of seem like it's
0: term life insurance, Christine, or is it like universal life or
2: whole life? It's an index universal life.
0: Okay, so it's a type of whole life policy. Okay, and so you got that, and how much are you paying per month for this?
2: So since I started with me and my husband, we were doing 200 and 200, so it's 400 in total.
0: Okay.
3: A month? Wow, that's a lot.
0: Yep. So it is? Yes, it is. So, Christine, what this is they basically pair some type of this investment element to the insurance, okay? So rule of thumb to remember is always keep your insurance and your investments separate. The moment they combine them in a product like this, you get a crappy rate of return and you pay a lot for not a lot. I mean,
3: not a lot of coverage.
0: $400 in and you're only getting $250,000 versus if you did term life and let's say you got a 20-year policy, depending on your health and age and everything, it's very inexpensive. I mean, a fourth of what we're talking about here.
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1: All right. Today's question comes from Gina in North Carolina. She says, at what point does it make financial sense to give up our 3% mortgage rate and move? We're considering moving because the cost of the HOA is $400 a month. It has doubled since we moved here 5 years ago, and I anticipate it will continue to do so. We would be moving to a home with a new mortgage interest rate of over 6%. I know we're building equity if we stay, but I feel like we can never really pay off our house if we continue to live in our current neighborhood. Okay, so this is a good question, and I'm thinking about what you're thinking about, Gina. HOAs, yeah, there is an unknown there, and mm-hmm. I feel your pain on that. So it's gone up $250. It started at $250, now you're at $400. It started at $200, now you're at $400. I would run some numbers on this, though, because if you move and now you're at 6%, you might be paying that same amount, basically. Do you see what I'm saying? You're almost like just moving it from one area to another area, but either way, you're paying the $200.
0: And rates just went up. Yes, again. Too, so we don't. Yeah. So playing the rate game.
1: Yes. And insurance could cause your payment to go up. Like anything.
0: That's right.
1: Any of those. All those things have the ability to adjust over time, mm-hmm. which is why we're such sticklers about that 25% rule.
0: Yes.
1: To give you breathing room to be able to absorb some of this. And the hope is that you're moving forward in the baby steps and you can absorb it in a better way as you go further throughout the baby steps as you're paying off your mortgage. So I don't have all the details of her numbers, but just looking at this, I'm like, I would not move from 3% to 6% because of a $200 change in your budget.
0: That's right. That's right. 100%. Unless you were wanting to move anyways and you had the money to do it with the new interest rate and the payment and you wanted to, don't wait. Like, the best time to buy a home is when you are ready to buy a home. So if you guys are wanting to move and you have the money for it, but you're just like, oh man, I don't want to give up the rate. That's what a lot of people, a lot of people are just like, I don't want to give up the rate, so I'm not going to move, which is fine, totally understandable. But if you have the ability to and you want to, that's the part of being wise with your money is you get to make these decisions. But if it's only because of the $200 HOA fee at that point,
1: I wouldn't. And you can also, too, look at things going on in your neighborhood that'll speak to why the rates may have gone up in that way and kind of project it. It's probably going to be like this for a while. Or do you know what I mean? You can sit down and if you dare attend one of the HOA meetings and find out what's going on over there. But unless for some reason that 3% house that you already have is like stretching you guys to the gills and you're like, this just really threw it over the edge. But then you couldn't afford a 6% anyway.
0: Yeah. So 100%.
1: Moot point.
0: All right, let's go to Grace in Las Vegas, Nevada. Hi, Grace. Welcome to the show.
2: Hi. Thanks, Rachel and Jade. Thanks for taking my call.
0: Absolutely. This is Grace, right?
2: Yes.
0: Okay,
2: yes.
0: Perfect. Okay, good. Sorry, I think I may have hit a different button. Sorry to the booze. Okay. How can we help?
2: So, question about inheritance. So, I don't know how direct I need to be with my dad and asking about our inheritance. And long story short, my dad has four kids. The three, grew up in the household. I did not. I grew up in the States with my mom. So I've never been entitled to any of that stuff. And it's fine, right? I've made my own way. I told the screener, I'm a baby steps millionaire. Thanks to you guys.
0: Wow, good for and you.
2: Thank you. So I was always led to believe, sorry if I get emotional.
0: You're fine.
2: But it was hundreds of thousands of dollars, which I didn't want to fight for, right? Like, I don't want to fight for, like $50,000. It's not going to change my life. Anyway, I got a phone call this week, and it might be more in, the millions of dollars that this inheritance might be. And anyway, I'm just, feeling conflicted because, two of my siblings are trying to get me out of the will. My dad's starting to get dementia. But I guess as the will stands, I'm supposed to get the house and some money. So again, I was always of the camp of I'm not fighting for this. Like, it's not, not something I expect. You know, at the time I said, it's not going to change my life. But now that it's, I don't know, a life-changing number, I don't know. Am I being greedy? Like, should I pursue that? Like, I'm struggling. Like, I couldn't even sleep last night trying to figure out what I should do next.
0: Do you have any relationship with the siblings at all?
2: I do with one. The oldest one has kind of been on my side of like, hey, this is about fairness. Like, it doesn't matter that, you know, she's not like, she's a half sister. So, just with one. The other two, it's like friendly, but, you know, I mean, they have put me in my place before of, you know, you're like dad's midlife mistakes. You know what I mean?
1: Gosh. I hate all of this for you so much. Like, it sounds like there's a lot of emotions. It sounds like there's a lot of water under this bridge that has gone on. And I feel like that's what's clouding this discussion. And I get it. I'm not saying you wouldn't be clouded by that, because there's a lot there just in the few things that you've told us. But what I would want to keep first and foremost is what you said, which is you were going throughout life and you were fine with your baby steps millionaire, doing your thing. And at the end of the day, whatever happens, I would just keep in mind, it's not yours nor your siblings' money at this point. It's your dad's money, and he's going to make a plan that he sees fit. Now, I do want to know, whatever it is, like these bits and pieces that you guys do know about the will, how do you know that? Is that from your dad's mouth? Was there at one point a reading of the will, or is this just jibber jabber from the family?
2: It's from my oldest sibling. So I got a call, like I said, and she was, sorry, I'm getting emotional. But again, she said, so anyway, there's a lot of properties involved, right? And pretty much they're getting the lion's share. And it's basically a
1: home. How does she know? How does she know?
2: Because she knows what all it's worth. She's kind of had her hand in all these things.
1: She helped him make the will?
2: No, she knows what's in it, basically. She didn't make it, but she said, yes, basically, you know, you're supposed to get this fourth home, plus, you know, whatever is in the bank, and they're trying to make it so you don't get the home. And, you know, it basically goes to the grandkids, which I don't hate that either, right?
1: I just wouldn't bet on what she's saying. I think I would go straight to your dad, and I'd say, Dad, talk to him. Your health is going. We all know that. But you need to, I would love if you would speak to us about what your final wishes are going to be with the property, so that we're hearing it directly from you and with the spirit of what you have in mind behind it. You know, our family is messed up and it's going to mean a lot to me to hear your wishes from you versus one of my siblings. That's all you can ask for.
2: Okay. So just address it straight on. How do you bring that conversation up though?
1: Without entitlement. You know.
0: A lot of gratitude and humility. Just say, Dad, this is starting to weigh on me, and because it's getting dragged so deeply and it's starting to feel really personal, and I don't want it to be. I hate that it is, but this is what I'm feeling, and I just think it's going to be helpful and best for you, Dad. You've worked really hard. You have a lot to show for it. And I want your wishes to be what they are. And I think that it's fair for all of us to hear those together, just for your legacy to be able to be lived out the way you want it to be when you're not here anymore. And yeah, I mean, I feel like that is totally fair. And I would also say too, Grace, at the end of the day, is the amount of money maybe becoming more motivating for you to be like, whoa, hold on. But also, what can easily be attached to someone's value to an amount of money? And Grace, regardless of if you get this money or not,
1: that's right,
0: you are valuable. That you're not some mistake, midlife mistake, like what they're naming. Because it can easily gonna start to feel like if this money does not come to you, you have less value because of that. And I would detach that from a spiritual element as fast as possible, because it's just not true. Will it be heartbreaking? Absolutely. But your value is still there.
3: If you want to win with money in 2026, you can't keep living normal. Normal's broke. You need a plan. 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
8: This is Bloomberg, Dave Acuant for this Monday, the 5th of October from London. Coming up today, a £120 billion problem. Bloomberg uncovers the scale of Britain's super-rich exodus as tax changes hit the country's appeal. On the verge of a full-blown debt crisis, Ed Yardeni warns that France could face a fiscal reckoning as whispers about European contagion grow. Flight to safety, the US pulls all its bombers from a UK base after a suspected terror plot targeting the site. Plus, right on the money, Bolsonaro's surprise lead over Lula puts the investor favorite in pole position for Brazil's presidency.
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8: Good morning from London. I'm Caroline Hepke. 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It is Monday. We have heavy selling of the euro. That's where I want to start on the markets. Euro dollar has dropped to a 1.12 handle, weakest level against the dollar since May 2025. And euro pound has also been sliding. Friday, we saw the spread of French oats over German Bunds hit 154 basis points. It's first time since 2011. Eurostoxx 50 futures this morning are down, but less than a tenth of 1%. Over in Asia, stocks are actually gaining. MSCI Asia Pacific Index up by 0.9%. The Nikkei rallying this morning over 2%. Treasuries rising after soft US jobs data on Friday. Less pressure on the Fed. Oil prices declining 0.4% on Brent this morning. Those are the markets. Let's get into our top stories. The trickle of the ultra-wealthy leaving the UK has become an avalanche. Bloomberg has tracked individuals worth $160 billion cutting ties with the UK in the past 2 years of the Labour government. That's more than the wealth held by UK individuals in the Billionaires Index, who still call Britain home. Now, taxing the rich has become a left-wing campaign slogan, but Conservative leader Kemi Badenoch says that growth has to come first.
10: I want the economy to be very much at the heart of everything that we do. We can't pay for our defence if there is no money. We can't pay for our health service. We can't pay for education. It all starts with the money that we are creating.
8: Badenoch's shadow chancellor, Andrew Griffith, fiscal plans later today at their party conference in Birmingham. He's expected to say that the current Labour government is pursuing a socialist fever dream. The top 1% of earners account for 27% of Britain's income tax revenue, meaning that the departure of the very wealthy risks taking both tax revenue and spending power with them. Now, France's premium over German bonds hit its highest level since 2011 on Friday, and the country could now be on the verge of a full-blown debt crisis, according to Ed Yardeni. The closely watched strategist says that France is now paying more than Italy or Greece to borrow over 10 years. Alexei Mironenko is Global Head of Investment Solutions at Leo Wealth.
11: Never thought I'd say it, that Greece is safer than France from a market point of view, but that seems to be the case right now. Now, the ECB can easily step in. We saw Europe solve its problems 10-plus years ago with the southern, south European issues. France will be not dissimilar. In fact, it's a bigger systemic risk, so the entirety of the EU will join in. The challenge is probably not yet.
8: Alexei Mironenko there, as the euro fell to its weakest level since May 2025 this morning as political and fiscal concerns intensify. Reports that Spanish officials are preparing for an early election have added to the pressure. Might get more news on that today. The Pentagon has removed all of its bombers from an airbase here in Britain that it had used for its campaign against Iran. RAF Fairford was at the centre of a suspected attempted terrorist attack last week in which six men were arrested. Bloomberg's Freddie Fulston has more.
12: An official from the Defence Department told multiple news agencies that all the bombers had now returned to their home bases in the US. Bloomberg understands the withdrawal had taken place with unusual swiftness and urgency after threats of a plot linked to Iran had emerged. The shift takes critical equipment out of the preferred forward operating base for bomber aircraft in Europe. But the Pentagon official said the personnel who operate the fleet of B-1s, B-2s and B-52s remain prepared to carry out precision global strikes anywhere. In London, Freddie Fulston, Bloomberg Radio.
8: Yemen's Saudi-backed military have launched a full-scale operation to recapture all areas controlled by the Houthis. The head of Yemen's internationally recognized government said that the army would fight, quote, until the liberation of the country from the terrorist militia. Bloomberg's Stuart Livingston Wallace explains.
13: As far as they're concerned, they want to just get rid of the Houthis altogether and effectively reunify Yemen. So it's a bold intention. I would say history is not necessarily on their side. You know, we saw the better part of a decade of fighting in which the Houthis gained ground and gained control. And it's true that they didn't gain control over the whole of the country. So there are limits to their own power.
14: Yeah.
13: So, like I say, past performance is no indication of future results. But you have to be a little bit skeptical going into this about whether they can make any headway.
8: That was Bloomberg Stuart Livingston Wallace. Brent crude opened about 1% higher as the fighting in Yemen raised supply concerns. Brent crude currently down 0.6% at about $101 a barrel. It's reported Britain is preparing to follow the EU and impose import taxes on Chinese electric cars. Bloomberg's Ewan Potts has more.
15: The Temu Range Rover, also known as the JQ7, with a starting price of £30,000, was the UK's best-selling car last month. But according to The Times, the UK is set to impose import taxes on Chinese EVs, a key demand of the EU. The paper says that Brussels has told the UK without the tariffs, the country's carmakers forced being cut from the Made in Europe scheme, and that would make exports to the EU uncompetitive. In London, I'm Ewan Potts, Bloomberg Radio.
8: Right-wing candidate Flavio Bolsonaro is the favourite to become Brazil's next president after a surprise first-round lead. He took about 47% of the vote, compared with roughly 45% for left-wing President Lula. The two will meet again on the 25th of October, with Bolsonaro expected to benefit most from eliminated candidate support. Brazilian assets are expected to rally as investors see Bolsonaro as more likely to address Brazil's fiscal problems. Green Party leader Zach Polanski has been banned from Israel after his party adopted a motion declaring Zionism racism. Polanski himself did not take part in the vote over the weekend in the UK, which divided senior party figures. This is the former Green Party co-leader and MP Adrian Ramsey, who disagrees with the result.
16: I'm deeply sad that this motion has passed. It doesn't reflect my view, and I don't think it reflects long-standing Green principles either, because the Green Party has always believed in the right of all peoples around the world to self-determination, and indeed that was reflected in our manifesto from the last general election.
8: Former Green Party co-leader Adrian Ramsey speaking yesterday after 56% of the party's membership backed the motion, which defines Zionism as an ideology supporting an ethno-nationalist Jewish state. Israel's foreign ministry said that the vote was, quote, a stain on the history of the United Kingdom. Those are our top stories. Looking at the markets, heavy selling of the euro. Euro dollar drops below the 1.12 handle. At the moment, it's also weaker against the pound. The weakest level against the US dollar for the euro, though, since May 2025. Friday also saw the spread of French oats over German bunds hitting 154 basis points. So we're on watch today for any more concerns expressed through markets around contagion risks for European sovereign bonds. US stocks 50 futures are down this morning, but only slightly, down about a tenth of 1%. MSCI Asia Pacific Index in the Asia session is up by 0.9%. The Nikkei gaining more than 2%. Treasuries up after softer US jobs data, less pressure on the Fed to keep raising rates, and oil prices at $101.52 for Brent crude this morning. So those are the markets. In a moment, we'll bring you more on Bloomberg's data on the cost of the super rich leaving the UK, and in Slovakia, an EU country with a long history of allegations of state capture and systemic corruption, a key trial is taking place. We're going to explain all. But before that, another story has caught my eye. Even Jamie Dimon has joined the biohackers. He stopped drinking alcohol for 3 years after seeing the negative impact on his fitness tracker data. He told Bloomberg's Laura Noonan, "I don't like to think that it is compulsive, but it's very, very rare if I don't read how I slept in the first half hour of the morning." Plenty of others in the finance world, of course, enthralled to the data. You won with a device, an Oura Ring, a Whoop band, a Garmin smartwatch, wanting the edge in a competitive world. I get it. The pressures are there and you want to be the healthiest that you can. I'm also reminded of a bit of dark humour for you on a Monday morning. You'll be the fittest person in the graveyard. Yeah, there are also concerns about privacy and monitoring, of course, because, as Laura explains, there are some companies using these devices to collect employee data. The idea is to make the workplace more productive, to cut healthcare costs. There are also worries about privacy and monitoring, as I say. Didn't know, actually, that the US Air Force, Navy and Marine Corps have all used these devices to try to monitor the health of troops at various points. Anyway, can it encourage people towards a better, healthier lifestyle? That's good. But you all know the downsides too. I'm going to put a link to it in our podcast show notes. That's a story from Bloomberg's Laura Noonan. Now, let's talk about London. When a man is tired of London, he is tired of life. You know the quote from there, "For there is in London all that life can afford." It's Samuel Johnson. But the super rich seem tired of tax changes, and it is a $160 billion hole that the UK can perhaps ill afford. Ben Stupples has done the calculations and joins us now. Ben, good morning. As Bloomberg's ultra wealth reporter, you track this carefully. How did you come up with this figure, $160 billion hit from the super rich leaving?
14: Yeah. Yes, good morning, Caroline. Thank you for having me on. Well, on the Bloomberg Billionaires Index, I track the UK ultra high net worth that we have on the index. It's about 1,000 individuals overall that we track. And what I'm seeing is that within that group, we've seen a growing number of both, ultra high net worth who hail from overseas, outside the UK, and crucially, British individuals, a growing number over the past 2 years going, their collective, or the represented wealth, the wealth they represent is $160 billion. That's a big number. Most of them, for example, Lakshmi Mittal, Indian ultra high net worth, he's worth $40 billion. He controls his wealth. We have a few family fortunes in there where, for example, the son of a patriarch or a matriarch has gone as well. But to give a sense and size of scope of what this is, that number is bigger, Caroline, than the number of billionaires we have on the index who are British and are still living in the UK. Now, this is a potential tipping point, therefore, and this is why we're doing this piece now. This is a potential tipping point for the direction of travel for this globally mobile population for the UK. And we're only talking about the top tier here, the Premier League, I would say, of Britain's billionaire elite. We're not even talking about people who are worth a mere $1 billion, Caroline. So I'm sorry, we might have to do another piece on that one.
8: Wow. Okay. Look, this surely can't be seen as a good thing. Is it just about the government's tax changes over the past 2 years? Because there's also this question of, you know, maybe there also being a level of kind of social media bashing of London, of other circumstances. Is it about the tax changes? How much do we know?
14: Yeah, I think that's a very good question. There is a whole smorgasbord of factors at play here. Tax is a driver, and especially what Labour brought in 2025 for what we class as non-domiciled individuals. That status doesn't exist anymore, but let's just call it globally mobile individuals living in London who typically hail from outside the UK. That what Labour introduced was exposing those individuals as overseas wealth to UK inheritance tax, and that's up to 40%. And that's one of the highest among developed nations. And this is the crucial thing. It's not just the UK tax side. It's also the fact that you've got a growing number of nations lining up, offering lower taxes to live.

0: name one at the bottom of our piece today. So please read to the bottom. A private equity veteran called Raja Makwa. She's great. And she has said, yeah, I've moved over from Belgium. You know, London is still great, but she says she has friends who are living here, who are already living here, who are concerned about future tax hikes. So there, for me, is the sort of the balance of, if you've been in London for a while, you're worried. If you actually, you haven't got any ties to the UK, coming here for 4 years is a great time. But actually, any ultra high net worth will then tell you that that's not long enough for me. I need to be here, especially if I've got children. I need to be here for 10 years. I'm going to really lay down roots, buy a house. That means things like rental market in London going up, property actual sales, at the very best, flatlining at the moment. And in the meantime, we are seeing people going. And so finally, bear with me one more second. Who's out? Well, this is the big thing. British billionaires are also increasingly going. The latest example, Chris Rokos, a homegrown talent, British hedge fund founder, just gave, you know, at the start of this year, almost 200 million to one of our top universities. So that begs the question, if he is still going, then we still have a problem. And where's he gone? He's gone to Greece, offering lower tax rates than we have over here. So London is still great, but London has a problem.
1: Yeah, and maybe that's something that, you know, the government will try to address and think about that. And you mentioned Raja Makwa, of course, that veteran private equity investor who has been a guest on this very program, Ben. So yes, we're across it, yes. And appreciate your story as well. Thank you so much for bringing it to us. And that big figure, as you say, $160 billion. It is a big hole, isn't it? That is Bloomberg's wealth reporter, Ben Stupples. Now, one correction for you, and I have to apologise. I did talk earlier about biohackers and those Oura rings and different finance executives taking them on. And it is Bob Diamond, not Jamie Dimon, who has got that fitness tracker and is so interested in it in Bloomberg's piece by Laura Noonan this morning. There's even a lovely photograph of him, so I should not have got that wrong. Apologies. Now, the rule of law is on trial in Slovakia. The government of Robert Fico plans to pass a law that may invalidate witness testimony in a landmark court case about political corruption. The case is known as Purgatory. It's being heard in the specialised criminal court in Slovakia, which is an EU member state. Our reporter Daniel Hornak joins us now from Bratislava. Good morning, Daniel. What is this case about and why is it seen as such a crucial test for the rule of law and overall state justice in Slovakia?
2: Good morning, Caroline. Thank you for having me. Well, this Purgatory case asks basically one simple question, and that's whether Slovakia's police were captured by a criminal group. Prosecutors say that from 2012 to 2018, under previous Robert Fico's government, a powerful businessman and the country's top police officials used the police as their own, let's say, private tool to spy on Fico's opponents in an attempt to discredit them, to blackmail people, to make investigations disappear for anyone willing to pay. Some people involved in this case have already admitted their guilt and are cooperating with prosecutors. Some have already been convicted for their own small roles. And now the trial that we are following is aimed at the very top, the alleged leaders of the group who are denying the charges, basically.
1: Okay, what's the political dimension then of the trial?
2: Well, one of the key defendants is, in this case, Tibor Gašpar, is not just a retired policeman. He was forced out as a police chief after the 2018 tragic murder of journalist Jan Kuciak and his fiancée here in Slovakia, and then he was charged in this purgatory case. And yet, despite of that, or maybe because of that, he joined Robert Fico's Smer party. And after Smer won the last 2023 election, Tibor Gašpar became deputy speaker of parliament, a very powerful politician, and Robert Fico stands firmly behind him. So this makes the case deeply polarizing also politically. For the opposition, it's unthinkable that someone facing such a serious charges should hold such a high office. And, you know, for Fico's party, they see the trial as a political revenge, you know, an attempt to put Fico's allies, let's say, behind bars.
1: Yeah, okay. And so in terms of FICO and the ruling coalition and their plans to amend the rules about cooperating witnesses,

0: in Parliament next week. So the testimony is going to be key, obviously, to the Purgatory case. What does this mean then for the case itself and for the fight against corruption and organised crime in Slovakia more broadly if Parliament makes this decision about cooperating witnesses?
1: Yeah, the new rules expect to pass this week or maybe next week, let's see, say that an insider testimony won't be enough as a proof, and not even if a second insider backs it up. And as you know, the organized crime is almost always exposed from the inside, thanks to these cooperating witnesses by people who are part of the scheme and agree to testify. So while the government says that this amendment will protect people from false accusations, critics say it could sink cases already in court, including this one. And it's not just the opposition. Many judges and prosecutors warn that without basically an effective system for cooperating witnesses in a country, organized crime simply can't be uncovered and punished.
0: Okay, how do you think then that this could shape Slovakia's direction going forwards? I mean, Fico is a four-time prime minister, you know, and there may be an election soon. What do you think about Slovakia's future direction?
1: Mm-hmm. Yeah, the verdict in this case is expected sometime next year, so it will likely shape the election campaign. A conviction would be a blow to Prime Minister Robert Fico because it would basically confirm that the police really were captured while his party was in power back in 2012-2018. An acquittal, on the other hand, would let Fico say that he was right all along. But maybe even more important is, you know, the public trust. The worst outcome, according to people I spoke to, would be that if the public didn't believe that this case had been judged fairly and properly, you know, the Slovak society is deeply divided. Many people no longer trust the police or politicians. Prime Minister Robert Fico himself has been shot in an assassination attempt 2 years ago. So what the country needs now is a trial that is fair and transparent and seen by public as fair, whatever the outcome. So, you know, only that can start to rebuild this trust in institutions and in politics.
0: Yeah, absolutely. It'll be interesting to see what happens then in the coming days. Daniel, thank you for being with us and bringing us this reporting on the corruption case that is going through the courts in Slovakia and also what's happening in Parliament around the rules for cooperating witnesses. You can read much more of Daniel Hornak's reporting on the Bloomberg Terminal and on our website. Thank you for joining us from Bratislava. Now, it's 6:23 a.m. here in the City of London. Let's get to these markets. So looking at stock futures then for Europe, we are really on watch for the worries around contagion risks. In terms of stock futures, we're down about 0.2% for the Euro stocks 50 futures. But it's really the opening of the bond markets that is going to be most in focus, as we have seen heavy selling of the euro this morning. Euro dollar has dropped below 1.12. We're trading now at 1.1187, so weaker 0.6% for the euro. And we also see moves with euro pound sliding towards the lows of this year also. So this, as on Friday, there was a real sort of fright in markets that meant that the yield spread between French oats and German boots hit 154 basis points, first time since 2011 that has happened. And elsewhere, let's think about stock futures for the US, which at the moment for NASDAQ and S&P 500 E-mini futures are in the red. MSCI Asia Pacific Index is up by 1%. You've got a 2% jump for the Nikkei 225. So even as we get into October and earnings season, the AI related story could still be strong, or at least that's when you look at global equities at the moment in Asia and how well they're performing there. Treasuries this morning, let's look to 10-year yields right now. They trade at 5.26, but down about a basis point. Oil prices on Brent crude easing 0.7%, but still above $100, about $101.49. That's a look at the markets for you this morning. Now let's get to our global news headlines. The UK has lost more billionaire money in the past 2 years than it has left in the country. Bloomberg has tracked ultra-wealthy individuals worth $160 billion, cutting ties with the country. The exodus puts more pressure on its tax burden. Right-wing candidate Flavio Bolsonaro is the favourite to become Brazil's next president after a surprise first-round lead. He took about 47% of the vote, compared with roughly 45% for left-wing President Lula. And a United Arab Emirates investigation says that the attempted hijacking of a Fly Dubai plane last week was a terrorist attack. Passengers and crew stormed the cockpit after the co-pilot attempted to seize control of the plane. The Associated Press has named him as Omani national Hamam al-Hamami, but his motive is still unknown. Those are some of our global news headlines. Let's get to one of our big conversations this morning. We are 7 months into the war with the US. Iran's leaders are feeling the strain. Inflation in the Islamic Republic is almost 90%. Oil flows through the Strait of Hormuz are recovering despite continued Iranian attacks. And President Donald Trump is sending another aircraft carrier and 10,000 soldiers and sailors and Marines to the region. Dana Struhl is research director at the Near East Policy at the Washington Institute and has been speaking to Bloomberg's Christina Raffini and David Gura. She says that the situation in the region may be about to ramp up again.
2: Every time President Trump has sent more military posture, whether it's aircraft carriers, fighter squadrons, et cetera, to the Middle East in the second 2 years of his second administration, he's used that military force. And we're in this critical period right before the midterms where the Iranian regime is testing whether or not Trump is so desperate to get a deal that he's willing to make concessions on major issues like control of the Strait of Hormuz or the nuclear program. And he right now appears to be digging in. They sent home the Iranian negotiating team and they're plussing up military force. So this looks like preparing for another escalation cycle.
3: Dana, what did you observe kind of coming out of what happened in New York, the kind of shuttle diplomacy on a smaller scale here on the island of Manhattan while you had, you know, the Iranian foreign minister here, the Iranian president here, U.S. officials as well, and these Qatari mediators. Did you see that as a real attempt here to find some sort of agreement, or did it seem kind of like wallpaper on the situation, unlikely to lead to any kind of substantive change?
2: I'm in the wallpaper camp. This is the Iranian regime attempting to look like it's open to real diplomacy. But what they leaked about what their proposal was the same as the terms of that original MOU that they sought to enter with the Trump administration several months ago at the beginning of the summer. There's nothing that's changed here. And the economic sanctions, the U.S. military naval blockade clearly are having serious pressure on the Iranian economy and Iranian citizens at home inside Iran, but not enough pressure on the regime to actually make meaningful concessions. And I think those negotiations in direct in New York clearly weren't making progress, which is why Secretary Rubio lost patience and told the Iranian team to go home.
4: It's interesting because, as you mentioned, the proposals and talking points haven't really changed much. The status on the ground has gone back and forth, but is also at a bit of a stalemate. If insanity is doing the same thing over and over again and expecting different results, what options are left here?
2: Well, it looks like both sides are misreading each other. So on the Iranian side, it looks like insanity to us, which is the same negotiating terms, because their view is dissatisfaction, political discord here in the United States are weakening Trump ahead of the midterms. Diesel prices are putting significant pressure on everyday Americans, and they still believe they have an opportunity to divide the United States from its partners across the Middle East. And on every one of those, it looks like Trump isn't ready to give in. And right now, U.S. partners are still standing with the United States. And on the Trump side, I think he thinks he still has military options available, whether those are diminishing or how long, and whether he's prepared for what the retaliation inevitably looks like from Iran. He's sending more military buildup to the region to expand his options because he's signaling either return to military force before the midterms or more likely after.
3: Let's talk a bit more about that. I think a lot of us rightly seized on his comments about annihilation at the most extreme end of what his options might be, and dubious is the rationale and legal justification for that is as well, to put it mildly. Pulling back from that, as you look at that broader kind of pantheon of what he could do going forward here, what are the targets that he might consider? When you think about the weakness of Iran now, and he often talks about how degraded it is, I guess Karg Island would be some target he might consider. When you look at kind of the full array of what's on the table, what is there as you see it?
2: Well, first of all, the military campaign to date has almost exclusively, at least the American campaign, focused on conventional military targets. So Iran's air defense, the coastal radars, the missile launching infrastructure, the missiles themselves, the defense industrial base of Iran that can produce the missiles and drones, the nuclear program, the naval assets, etc. And there's not that many military targets like that left. So the next phase of this, if President Trump orders it, would be energy and the kinds of infrastructure that some are going to argue are dual use. They might be enriching the Iranian regime, but they're also for the people of Iran. But those are the things that are directly enriching the Iranian regime and allowing the IRGC to remain in power. So things, you're right, like Karg Island, the refining and export oil infrastructure of Iran, are probably the kinds of targets that the Trump administration is considering.
4: I want to ask you about the other part of that reported discussion with Vance and these security and intel officials, and that's the front in Yemen with the Houthis. And, you know, the only relief, especially at the start of this conflict, to get that oil out of the region were some of these east-west pipelines going out through the Mendip Strait in the Red Sea. That obviously, they've had to shut down that pipeline. It is now back operating again, but it's another complication. We had all these reports last week and the week before that the Saudis were urging President Trump to take action against the Houthis. And my question is, the U.S. has sold the Saudis billions of dollars worth of military equipment. Why didn't they want to just take action themselves?
2: Well, two different sets of issues here. I think in terms of all the weaponry the United States has sold Saudi Arabia, a lot of it they actually are using. A lot of it is air defense equipment. And the Saudis, together with the rest of the region, have used a lot of that equipment quite effectively in defense against Iran's attacks all year long. And when it comes to Yemen, part of this is about defending freedom of navigation in the Red Sea and trying to open the Bab el-Mandeb, this other maritime choke point. And then the question is, how do you push back Houthi advances inside Yemen on the ground? And here, the Saudis absolutely are preparing for an oncoming offensive in Yemen, but there's also what the United States has done, what Israel's done, what the United Arab Emirates have done. And what we've seen now for more than a decade is air power only without a ground force doesn't actually meaningfully push back the Houthis.
0: So that was Donna Struhl, their research director for Near East Policy at the Washington Institute, speaking there to Bloomberg's Christina Ruffini and David Gura. So we'll continue to track what is happening in the Middle East. Meanwhile, a few European stories that we're thinking about here in the UK. The trickle of the ultra wealthy leaving Britain has become an avalanche. Bloomberg can reveal that individuals worth $160 billion have cut ties with the UK since 2024. That's one of our key stories. As well as France's premium over German bonds hitting its highest level since 2011 on Friday. So we're on risk for any possibility of contagion. The country could now be, quote, on the verge of a full-blown debt crisis. This, according to Ed Yardeni. So we're watching the story in France. And there may well be an early election in Spain. The euro is under pressure with news that the Spanish government and officials there are preparing for a possible early election. A decision is pending from the Spanish Prime Minister Pedro Sanchez, possibly today. The speculation grew because on Friday, two emergency housing bills put forward by what is a minority government were defeated in Parliament. The housing crisis is a core issue for supporters there. So those are a few of our top stories this morning. You're listening to Daybreak Europe. We're live from London today. Coming up in the next part of the programme, we'll be talking about the U.S. economy. In the Friday jobs report, Dr. Cecilia Rouse, who's president of the Brookings Institution, has been speaking to Bloomberg. So I want to bring that to you next. And did you catch Digger, the new movie out over the weekend? You probably didn't. Starring Tom Cruise, directed by Alejandro Iñárritu, it collapsed at the box office. It only took in $8 million. Coming up next, we'll think about that Friday jobs report in America. This is Bloomberg.
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0: Good morning. It's 6:40 a.m. here in the City of London. I'm Caroline Hepke. You're listening to Daybreak Europe. Let's look at the market. So oil prices have swung to some losses. We're down 0.4% at $101.83. We've been swinging in the oil markets because you've got the Yemeni authorities trying to oust the Houthis and launching a new campaign, but then Saudi Arabia cutting prices for its benchmark oil grades to Asia. So that has led to some fairly significant moves. Brent at the moment is down about 0.5%. In terms of other stories that we're thinking about, the Nasdaq closer at a record high on Friday. US stock futures are much more mixed. Nasdaq futures down 0.1%, even though in Asia you've got that pickup of the AI story. MSCI Asia Pacific Index is up almost 1%. Just over 1% now for the MSCI Asia Pacific Index as we get into October and closer to our earnings season. In terms of the more concerning elements, a big selling of the euro dollar now below 1.12, and worries around French OATs, as we saw on Friday, the blowout of the yield spread between French OATs and German Bunds, 154 basis points. So we'll be on watch for that today. As for Treasury yields, they are 5.26, down about a basis point this morning. So that is a look at the markets, your Bloomberg Radio Business Flash. Now let's get you up to speed with today's global news headlines. The UK has lost more billionaire money in the past 2 years than it has left in the country. Bloomberg has tracked ultra-wealthy individuals worth $160 billion cutting ties with the UK. The exodus puts more pressure on the tax burden in Britain. Right-wing candidate Flavio Bolsonaro is the favourite to become Brazil's next president after a surprise first-round lead. He took about 47% of the vote compared with roughly 45% for left-wing President Lula. And lastly, a United Arab Emirates investigation says that the attempted hijacking of a Fly Dubai plane last week was a terrorist attack. Passengers and crew stormed the cockpit after the co-pilot attempted to seize control of the plane. The Associated Press have named him as Omani national Hamam al-Hamami, but his motive is still unknown. Those are some of our global news headlines. Now to one of our big discussions after the Friday jobs data out of the US. The United States added fewer jobs than expected in September, and wage growth did slow, signalling some caution among employers amid rising costs. The unemployment rate rose to 4.2%, partly reflecting a growing workforce. Dr. Cecilia Rouse is president of the Brookings Institution, and she has been speaking to Bloomberg's Romain Bostic. He began by asking her for her thoughts on the latest trend in the U.S. jobs market.
26: I think the trend that it is painting is that our labor market is smaller than it used to be. And that it used to be that the break-even point for jobs is around 100, even up to 200 jobs a month increase. But we know with immigration policies, we have fewer immigrants, our labor market is smaller. And now economists believe that the break-even level of jobs is closer to 50,000, maybe slightly higher than that, but it's significantly smaller, which means that this job report, if you look at the average over the last 3 months, we've had a net gain of about 50,000 jobs, because these numbers can be volatile month to month, which means it may be a little softer than we expected, but we may also be looking at a new normal.
2: Well, Phelan said for him, the break even is in the 40,000 range. I do go back, though, where it seemed like the BLS used to kind of assert this idea that you needed 120,000 jobs for it to be statistically significant. Obviously, there are a lot of policies, including immigration, like you mentioned, that have changed the complexion of that. But give me a sense about the disparities that we're seeing in these numbers. 29,000 additional payroll numbers in the establishment survey, a household survey that showed unemployment rising by 406,000 jobs. What's the, give me the layman's version of why we see that disparity.
26: Well, one difference in the numbers of jobs created is that the establishment survey is literally data from employers, so it's administrative data. The household survey is based on survey data and how people count jobs. For example, with the establishment survey, you know, if you have multiple jobs, you're going to be counted in multiple establishments. How do people think of a job versus a business? So those numbers can be quite disparate. The number that we typically take from the household survey is the unemployment rate. And in this report, we saw that it ticked up. So it ticked up from, I think it was 4% to 4.1%, maybe 4.1 to 4.2. It ticked up by 0.1 percentage point. But notably, that was accompanied by a rise in the labor force participation rate. And given the way that we measure unemployment, that means that this tick up could be a good thing. It may suggest that more people are entering the labor market and they're not just sitting on the sidelines. Or if those people do not find jobs, it could be indicating that we are seeing an increase in unemployment, which would not be a good thing. So I looked at this report and thought, okay, the economy is humming along. I think it's somewhat consistent with the upward revision in GDP. You see that consumer spending is still fairly resilient. At the same time, as you noted, wages are not keeping up with inflation. We do know that mortgage rates went above 7% this week. Increases in interest rates mean that car loans are more expensive. Consumer debt is more expensive. So there are pockets of weakness, but the economy does seem to be humming along.
2: Well, give me a sense here, too, on the underemployment picture and the idea of the percentage of people who are still unemployed, kind of this idea of the number of people losing jobs and the probability of finding one. I think the underemployment rate declined to 7.6%, yet we're still talking about 27% of the unemployed people have been out of work for at least 6 months. Square that circle for me.
26: You know, again, we're looking at month-to-month changes. So month-to-month, we didn't see a lot of change. If your question is really, is there potential weakness in the labor market? I think absolutely. We saw that the black unemployment rate increased from 6% to 7%. That's the largest one-month increase since the pandemic. And before that, you had to go back to the Great Recession. Now, at the same time, that we saw an increase in the labor force participation in black. So this could be a sign of more economic activity. It could be a sign that they're going to be struggling to get jobs. So we see an economy that is humming. I think it is not necessarily true for everybody. If we look at the GDP numbers, for example, a lot of that is driven by investment, and especially investment in places like data centers. So that is going to be a particular kind of economic activity. It's very good for businesses. It's very good for those who do the trades work, who are employed building those data centers. It's very good for people who are the owners of that capital. But that kind of gain is not necessarily evenly shared. So this is an economy where we see that there's a lot of, a lot of the momentum is in certain sectors. It's carrying along the rest. But if anything stumbles, it's not, the losses probably will not be equally shared. And it means we have to always be vigilant that we don't lose part of our workforce in the process.
2: Well, that's what I'm curious about. I mean, the numbers for construction, manufacturing were strong, and they've been up for a while. And obviously, some of that is tied to the AI build out. Do you view that, though, as something that is longer term structural, or is this just temporary, for lack of a better phrase, until we get all of these things built and then those jobs go away?
26: I think this is a question that I don't know the answer to. I'm sure somebody has a better guess than I do. We do know that in the initial construction of a data center, that's when you have a particular big need for carpenters and electricians and plumbers. once the data center is built, there's some maintenance that has to happen as well. And so there doesn't mean that all of the employment demand goes away. But I don't actually understand what the longer term trend is. And so I think that's a really good question and something we have to keep our eye on, which is, yes, in the short term, this looks great and it's fantastic. And I think, you know, there's a lot of benefits to this kind of technological investment and innovation. But where this leads in the medium and longer term, I think is still not quite known.
0: So that was Dr. Cecilia Rouse, former chair of the Council of Economic Advisers at the White House and now the president of the Brookings Institution, speaking there to Bloomberg's Romain Bostic. Just a reminder, of course, the US non-farm payrolls increased 29,000 last month. So that missed all estimates, the unemployment rate rising to 4.2%. But the upshot of it is that the jobs report on Friday basically puts less pressure or takes away some of the thinking around Federal Reserve interest rate hikes. Certainly one for this month seems to be, off the table effectively, according to some economists. So that from Dr. Cecilia Rouse of the Brookings Institution. Coming up in the next part of Bloomberg Daybreak Europe, we're going to look at things from the Asia perspective. We're going to go over to speak to Anthony Stevens, our markets reporter, about what is moving there. AI-related stocks, what's happening in China and India. A great update in just a moment. This is
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30: A little bit, at least they've stopped rising because of the weak jobs number. And that allowed the NASDAQ to track materially higher, led by the highest risk portion of the AI trade, right? The components trade, the smaller components that did really well, testing, what have you. And that's followed over into Asia with the nice coincidence that there's been a bunch of upgrades in that space and a bunch of positive guidance from companies in that space over the weekend. So leadership on that was led by TDK in Japan, up 7% on positive AI revenue guidance. Advantest was up 4% after very strong showing by Teradyne, which is its US competitor on Friday. And in Taiwan, which needs absolutely no help, is moving to a new record on the back of limit up moves across the printed circuit board makers as the street comes in. It's very strongly positive that space, both Bank of America and Alithya pushing names like Elite Material and Golden Circuit Electronics, which is a wonderfully named stock for something that's limit up.
0: Yeah, absolutely. In China, though, consumer names not faring so well.
30: China continues to lag the rest of Asia in the Hong Kong market. China onshore is closed, but what is suffering is a broad swathe of consumer names in Hong Kong, whether you're talking about JD.com, that is a website that sells relatively high-end goods, that's down 1.5%, or you have Miniso, which sells like little knickknacks and plastic toys and what have you, that's down 1.7%. Alibaba and Meituan have been chopping in and out of flat to down, so there really is absolutely no kind of optimism around the China consumer story. And to be honest, volatility also has come off. There just isn't enough of a global position that is worth hedging in this space.
0: Okay, so you're not off there buying Hello Kitty items then from Miniso. All right, that's just me. Let's think about India lastly. The drop in oil appears to be stabilizing a little bit when it comes to state-controlled banks.
30: Yeah, so India's rural consumption story has been, you know, the big victim of the rise in oil prices. People cut back the poorest portions of the Indian consumer, cut back their spending pretty sharply, and with it their lending. So it may not be appreciated abroad, but Indians have gone from savers to borrowers very quickly over the last couple of years, and these rural banks have done extraordinarily well. Now there is some evidence that this has started to come back, the kind of lending impulse, and that's been showing up in the quarterly updates from India's rural banks. So Bank of India is up 3%, Punjab National Bank is up 2%, and this sector, which is called the PSU banks, is leading all of India on the resumption after the holiday.
0: Okay, very interesting. Thank you so much, Anthony, for being with me. Good to speak to you. Markets reporter Anthony Stevens there with our Stock Movers report. For more conversations like this one, you can subscribe to our 5-minute audio reports on the biggest winners and losers in the stock market. Just subscribe to Stock Movers on Apple Podcasts, Spotify, or anywhere else you listen. Well, speaking of borrowers in India. It's borrowers here in Europe that are the big worry. European bond markets, we do expect the spreads to widen this morning. If you look at the downside risk, you've got the euro at the moment, you know, really being sold off against a much stronger dollar this morning. But we're also expecting underperformance in terms of French debt after we saw that blowout of yield spreads on Friday. It looks set to continue into Monday morning. So that really is the big story, I think, for Europe today. Even as stock futures for Europe are also down 0.2%, you've got a lower risk, it would seem, of more Fed rate hikes after Friday's jobs report that came in a bit cooler than expected. As we continue to track oil markets, oil prices are down at $101 a barrel. So we've got Will Kennedy in the next part of Daybreak Europe, our EMEA news director, to talk about the swings in oil prices. That's next. This is Bloomberg.
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11: 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I don't see our credibility at risk.
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19: With SRN News, I'm John Scott. Krista Pike's attorney says Tennessee's governor should commute Pike's death sentence to a life sentence after the failed execution. Stephen Farrell on CNN's State of the Union, saying she's endured what he called a torturous attempt at executing her.
20: I think she has been put through some really, really bad mental torture and physical torture, and that at the very least, that deserves a commutation of her death sentence.
19: Farrell added that Pike remains in the hospital on a ventilator and is critically ill. Gas prices topping $4 a gallon, sending more Americans toward hybrid cars, and Asian automakers are benefiting. Hyundai's hybrid sales jumped 39% in the third quarter. Kia's surging a whopping 152%, with Toyota and Honda also reporting some strong gains. This is SRN News.
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1: 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We're all back from Cleveland. He is back at HQ headquarters in Mount Pleasant, South Carolina. Well, we now have a physical presence in downtown Charleston, which is pretty cool, on Calhoun Street. And I can't wait to get my desk set up there and work with you together, Barry, from that South Carolina office. We got a lot going on in the market today. Holy cow, we've got non-farm payrolls coming in cooler than expected. We've got interest rates dropping for the second straight day. You know, I always say nothing goes up forever. And just when it looked like there's no stopping interest rates from rising, they're starting to cool off, level off, and they're starting to come back down to earth. And it's the old, it's the old greed and fear kind of dynamic at work. Eventually, those yields get so juicy that you get the buyers coming back in. And when you can get a 10-year yield at, 5.3% or something like that, that's pretty attractive.
2: Yeah, 5.19. Yeah, 5.19.
1: Yeah, so now you've got buying going on. Yeah, in the bond market, and it's bringing down interest rates. And you've got rising AI stocks today because the multiple on the market is rising. And I think a big factor today is a big aircraft carrier just left San Diego, California, my hometown, headed for where? The Strait of Hormuz. How many troops was it that were being sent? 10,000, 50,000, something like that?
2: Yeah, I think additional 10,000. Yeah.
1: Iran's got to be going, you know what? They mean business here. And that's bringing down oil prices. Oil prices are down 4% today. I think Trump would like to bring down gasoline prices before the midterm election, but he's only got like 4 weeks left to do that. But he is sending in the forces today, and it is bringing down oil prices. Okay, thoughts on Cleveland. For me, Barry, the highlight of the trip was the corned beef sandwich. What was the name of that place? Do you remember the name
2: I think it's Slivin's or Slimin's. Slimin's. If we get
1: who
2: that
1: told
2: wrong,
1: us about that?
2: Cleveland corrected. Yeah, we had a client told us about it. Matt and I met with them yesterday around 10 o'clock, and we thank them for the recommendation. And man, I'm telling you, that thing was fantastic.
1: A good corned beef sandwich.
2: I could eat a pile of that stuff. So
1: yeah, and the coleslaw. Now, the 100 people or how many ever we had at the workshop on Wednesday are going, you mean you met with all of us and the highlight of your trip was a frickin' corned beef sandwich? They're not too happy.
2: I guess.
1: What are we?
2: Well, my guess
1: liver?
2: Is. My guess is that room is a lot of folks in that room have probably had that sandwich before. They're probably nodding their head in agreement a bit would be my guess.
1: And if you haven't had one, go get one. Okay, jobs. You know, it's an important thing. And today we get bad news, which is good news. That's how it works. Interest rates are coming down and the market is going up on bad news. That's how it works. Non-farm payrolls cool more than expected in September. The September U.S. non-farm payroll report, the economy created 29,000 jobs versus a consensus expectation of 85,000. And let's not forget that we got 133,000 in the prior month. So maybe it kind of all evens out over time. You beat 1 month, you're under 1 month, but if you even it out, it's pretty close to the consensus. The unemployment rate actually went up a tick, 4.2%, which is pretty much considered full employment. 4.1 was the consensus. Why is the market having such a good day on such bad news, Barry?
2: Yeah, well, in terms of we know that the Fed has a dual mandate, one being employment and the unemployment rate, and of course the other side of it being inflation. The inflation has been the certainly the culprit over the last five years or so. Jobs haven't really been much of an issue at all. In terms of, as you say, always bad news is good news. So in terms of the employment rate cooling, that dampens some of the potential expectations for potential rate hikes down the road. So as interest rates tick down, we've seen that contraction in the PE multiple, and so today we're getting a tiny bit of expansion in the multiple when we look at the look at the green on the screen in the markets. I will say one important note too is they did revised down the August number, which is pretty strong. It came in originally last month at 162K. It was revised down to that 133. So you even had a cooler number from August than we thought. So it's a those two combinations are what's kind of driving it today.
1: Well, the last time I looked, the probability for a rate hike at the next meeting was 45%. It's dropped considerably. I think it was up in the 80 or 90% area at one time. We'll have to see where it goes after today's weak jobs report. But the market loves it. Dallas Fed's Lori Logan is saying that there's still the Fed needs to do at least two more rate hikes. That's what she said in the speech yesterday. When we go to Dallas, we're going to have to visit her and say, why do we need two more rate hikes? On our way to Heartache Barbecue or Pecan Lodge or wherever else the greatest place is right now. I know Ken over there at Salem. He always lets me know the hot barbecue joint, Barry.
2: Yeah,
1: we had corned beef in Cleveland, but in Dallas, it's definitely brisket and, barbecue on the menu.
2: And that beef rib, we got to get that beef ribs. Great, but yeah, we'll take some. Shoot us some emails. We'll take some. Certainly some advice from those in the Dallas-Fort Worth area. Fire them over, and we'll do a little sampling while they were there, Bill.
1: Yeah. Yesterday I asked for anybody living in California, what are you paying for gas right now? And unleaded's over $6 a share, $6.50 a share. And most stations are out of diesel. So, therein, I guess, is an argument for the restrictions on diesel exports. But our trading partners aren't happy because we've promised them diesel exports. So you got a fine line to walk there. And diesel, which is up over $7 in California, is also unavailable in California. Crude oil is coming down today. The USS Theodore Roosevelt, I used to see that out my office window. I was on the 19th.

0: two or three in San Diego. And we have Ballast Point, which is a major nuclear submarine base. And we have the 32nd Street Naval, or the 32nd Street, Naval, not air station, but where a lot of ships are parked. And the Navy SEALs. I used to watch them train all the time there. SEAL Team 6 was trained San Diego. Yes, we had Top Gun in Miramar. But today we've got the USS George Washington, or the Theodore Roosevelt, joining two other aircraft carriers in the Middle East. And that's helping interest rates, oil prices, and the stock market, believe it or not. We'll be right back.
1: This is Bill Gunderson, CEO of Gunderson Capital Management. 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I will be teaching a workshop on Wednesday evening from 7 to 9 p.m. and Barry and myself will be available on Tuesday and Wednesday from 7 a.m. to 5 p.m. for individual folks with individual meetings about our investment management services and financial planning services. 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
3: 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All too often, financial advisors are only concerned with the specific assets they have been tasked to manage, with no regard for the purpose of their clients' other investment accounts. At Gunderson Capital, we have refined a holistic approach to planning and portfolio construction, with a focus on ensuring all of your investment assets are working in tandem to satisfy your financial goals. Whether you're retired, approaching retirement, or still in the accumulation phase, we're here to navigate the inherent risks of the market and help you meet your financial planning objectives. If you haven't had a financial review in a while or would like to learn more about our planning process, I encourage you to give me a call at 855-611-BEST. That's 855-611-2378.
1: This is Bill Gunderson, president of Gunderson Capital Management. I've been a professional money manager for the last 25 years. I've seen a thing or two during that time. 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Right now, I am offering 4 free weeks of my live trading service. What does all that entail? Well, it comes with the daily live alerts on the market and stocks that I am buying or selling in the 5 portfolios that I manage. It includes the weekly in-depth newsletter that I write as my own personal research into the market each Saturday. It also includes access to my powerful Best Stocks Now app, which currently has over 5,000 stocks, ETFs, and mutual funds in it. All you have to do to get the 4-week trial is go to GundersonCapital.com. 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I look forward to spending the day and each weekend with you.

0: And welcome back here to the second quarter of today's Best Stocks Now show. Well, I think there's several catalysts, Barry, that have come along here. I think the incident with the pilot, the co-pilot, and that plane, that's a miracle. It literally is a miracle that that plane did not go down and kill everybody on board. But I think there's strong suspicion that Iran was linked to that. There was an attack in the UK yesterday or this morning. They believe that Iran was linked to that. In addition to that, there was a projectile that hit a tanker in the Strait of Hormuz. And I think that that's a reason, a big reason behind the increase of troops in that area. Another aircraft carrier headed to that area. They're not there on a pleasure cruise. I think, you know, all hell could break loose on Iran if this, especially the jetliner, if that's traced to Iran. Now, the problem
1: particularly after the midterm election. I mean, to me, it's you know, right now Iran's kind of, you know, I don't like to use the word negotiation with them, but in terms of you know, it's in Iran's best interest to stretch it out, right, to pass the midterm election. But you know, after the midterm election, you know, to me, all the cards go back to the U.S. in terms of
0: You know what? I think it's going to hit them before the midterm election.
1: Yeah, maybe now,
0: because I think that changed the whole dynamic. The airplane attack. And the attempted attack in the UK, I think that changed the dynamic. Now, the problem is global diesel inventories. Diesel. Why is diesel so important? Well, cruise ships, container ships, trucking, railroads, et cetera, rely on diesel fuel, which is up over $7 per gallon right now. Diesel inventories are already tight. A lot of diesel comes from Russia. They're a top exporter of the fuel, and Putin has put the screws on that. He's banned exports through October, and Putin said that Russia will not supply diesel to global energy markets until sanctions against his country are lifted, which I don't think that's going to happen as long as they're hitting Ukraine. You know, and taking Ukrainian territory. In the meantime, the European Union's Energy Task Force is scrambling, and they just decided, I just saw breaking news, that they're going to release diesel stockpiles, and that's driving prices of oil down 4% today, to help ease the supply pressure after the Trump administration was said to have told some European countries, including France and Germany, to draw down emergency diesel inventories or face a potential U.S. diesel export ban. So he wants them to hit to go to their inventories, their emergency supplies first, before we step in to well, we're not going to step in. If they don't do that, they're going to face a ban on our exports. So they're Europe's in a tight spot, Barry. They've had bad energy policy for a long, long time. Whether you like it or not, it has hurt their economy big time. And when push comes to shove and things get tight in the oil markets, they feel it the worst.
1: Yeah,
0: we have major energy production here and major stockpiles and under the ground drilling going on. Europe doesn't have that luxury.
1: Yeah, and we have a diversified energy base, right? I mean, in terms of, you know, whether it is, you know, whether we do have some nuclear, whether we do have some solar, even some wind, but, you know, obviously, coal, hydroelectric power, natural gas, plenty of natural gas, right? Plenty of oil. And so, you know, for them, and frankly, they put all of their, you know, they put all of their ducks all eggs in one basket when they went with Russian gas. You know, they thought they were going to, you know, reduce their carbon footprint and essentially move that carbon footprint to Russia, and then just, you know, gas, you know, pipe in all the gas that they needed and energy they needed, and you know, frankly, they picked a poor partner in that
0: Poor partner.
1: Yeah.
0: And, you know, their inflation is now running at a lot hotter rate than ours is because they really have soaring gas and diesel prices. Their inflation rate hit 3.8% in September. So the Eurozone, and I've seen some analysts. I don't like the European markets right now at all, and I'm watching them sell off. And I've seen a lot of analysts calling for a 10% correction in the European markets because of the tight, they've got a tight pinch on their fuel supplies and prices and inflation right now, and their growth is already sluggish. Venture Global signs a 20-year LNG supply deal with ConocoPhillips, and that points to the fact that we have plenty of natural gas, which can be liquefied. It can be left in gas form, but liquefied natural gas is, equivalent to gasoline. It just a lot of cars won't run on it, but it can be used for a lot of other things, like data centers especially. VG is one of the stocks that we own in the energy patch, which has been the second best sector this year behind AI. But that that just points out the differences between us. Now, yesterday, I don't know if you noticed this, but Amazon bought another 20-year chunk of energy from Constellation Energy, a stock we used to own. Until we realize that nuclear is a long-term option right now. Yes, we do have nuclear capacity, but to build new nuclear, you know, the Westinghouse companies that are nuclear, it's going to take a long time. And the small modular reactors, they're long-term projects. They're not going to come online anytime soon. Now, one of these days, we're going to read that one of these SMR companies, small modular reactors, has sold one, and it's up and running at a data center in Texas, and that would be the breakthrough, but it hasn't happened yet. NVIDIA in focus as Morgan Stanley reinstates as a top pick. Well, I think as I taught the word, that's a breakout on NVIDIA today to new all-time highs. Barry, you're closing in on $6 trillion now, $5.6 trillion now. I would say I really focused on about three or four stocks at the presentation I made on Wednesday night, and NVIDIA was definitely one of those three or four stocks. I used it as an example of Can Slim. It has all those characteristics, especially the something new with the chips that morphed from computer graphics cards. NVIDIA hitting a new high. That's another N for NVIDIA. We'll be right back. But it must be the wrong call. Hit it in a bad place. And I wonder what's good for.
2: With SRN News, I'm John Scott. Vice President J.D. Vance visiting Fairbanks Monday to campaign for Republican candidates ahead of the November election. He'll hold a rally at Fairbanks International Airport. Congressman Nick Begich and Governor candidates Bernadette Wilson and Dave Bronson will both attend. President Trump expected to visit Alaska later this month. Chris DePuy's attorney says Tennessee's governor should commute Pike's death sentence to a life sentence term after the failed execution. Stephen Farrell made the call on CNN's State of the Union, saying she has endured what he called a torturous attempt at executing her. FBI Director Kash Patel officially engaged. Patel and Alexis Williams made the announcement on Sunday. The two began dating in 2023. Wilkins is a country music singer and media personality. This is SRN News.
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0: welcome back here to the second half of today's Best Stocks Now show. You know, Barry, as I taught the workshop on Wednesday night, we had a full house, however many that was. There were no empty seats, that's for sure. There were a few cookies left. I was a little surprised, but I grabbed a couple on the way out for breakfast, you know. But, you know, the Can Slim methodology, which is from the, really, I think, the early 90s, I want to say, and the Can Slim book, How to Make Money in Stocks by William J. O'Neill, is a little bit outdated. Even though I still teach that methodology, and I have a hard time with an acronym, because I added a major component to Can Slim that was missing, and that was upside potential or valuation. But I got to thinking about it, Barry. You missed yesterday's show, and I came up with the acronym QUANT with two T's at the end. QUANT. The Q is quarterly earnings, all right, which we saw Micron report 1,132% earnings greater than the same quarter last year. The U is upside potential. The A is annual earnings growth, which you're seeing phenomenal annual earnings growth. I would use NVIDIA as an example there. How do you think NVIDIA has become a $5.6 trillion company? And let's not forget the U in quant for NVIDIA suggests that NVIDIA could become a $10 trillion company 5 years from now. Believe it or not, and that is based on the earnings that are out there. The N is similar to the one in Can Slim, something new. You have something new in NVIDIA, a new high today, a new product about, I don't know, 4 years ago, changed the world. You have ChatGPT with their new product, right, when it came out, N. But in quant, I have two T's. The first T would be the track record of the stock, which Can Slim doesn't really address. It doesn't address only in the fact the L is a leader or a laggard. And for me, a leader has superior performance as a stock. That's how you separate a leader from a laggard. But I would use the T as for track record. Just like a baseball player has a track record, a racehorse has a track record, a CEO has a track record, a stock has a track record. And guess what the last T would be?
1: I know what that one is. That's got to be. Got to be technical.
0: That's right. And a look at the chart or technical analysis. So I think, you know, maybe we write a book, Quant, with two T's, and go through that pretty much sums up our strategy and the criteria that we use to select or narrow down the stock market to what we consider to be the best candidates out there. And, of course, that's how we found NVIDIA.
1: Now, did you come up with that on the plane, Bill? Did you come up with that on the plane while you're sitting there?
0: You know, sometimes when I wake up in the morning, I get a good thought in my head, and bang, it fit perfect. I go, wow. And, you know, the other thing is, which led me to it, Android, which is on Google, the Google phones, the Android phones, and I'm in the Google Play Store with my app, they made me change the name of the app to the Gunderson Quant ratings. And you add another T, and you've got it all covered. So I don't know. I think at the next workshop, we'll try it out. I think it works a lot better than Can Slim. In Dallas, I taught a workshop there maybe 5 years ago when we were on a different station. And that station eventually got bought out. And there was not another station to be on. And now here we are back in Dallas on the biggest station in Dallas. It's time for a new workshop. And I got to believe that we'll have some people come to us that were at that workshop 5 years ago. We have a lot of legacy clients. from our first go round there, because we were on for several years in Dallas before they sold the station. And now we're back on again. So it will be good. I'm looking forward to revisit Dallas. A lot of history there in Dallas, including JFK, right? Some infamous events there in Dallas. Okay.
1: Well, your dad used to have billboard there at Texas Stadium, right? I mean,
0: yes, we had three Marlboro billboards at the. It was actually a single pole in the parking lot of Texas Stadium with three faces, triangular faces on it. I think it was triangular. It was either triangular or there were two faces. It was 30 feet by 90 feet. It was massive. It was a massive billboard. It was for Marlboro, the Marlboro Man. It was hand-painted by my father and myself in San Diego, California, and sent by semi-truck to the Dallas Stadium. We changed that thing out about three times or twice per year. And I want to say we painted one for inside the stadium behind the goalpost. I don't remember, but
1: that's the one I'm thinking of. That's the one I'm thinking of. I believe in watching games. I don't think it. I don't think it showed up in the old Dallas TV show. It may have actually been. You know, they showed the picture when they're the music was on for the intro to Dallas, and you saw they showed the Texas Stadium on the inside.
0: Yeah, it might have been in there.
1: Might have been in there. I got to go back and look at that shot.
0: I'm sure with AI, you could find a photo of the Marlboro billboard at the Dallas Stadium, Irving, in Irving, Texas. The old one, not the new one. It was in the parking lot. And I'm sure there's one there of some of those Cowboys that we painted. Anyway, okay, Anthropic, if their prospectus wasn't scary enough about wiping out all mankind, they're also going to put in their and by the way, Anthropic has now announced that they're going to go public before the end of the year, which there's only less than three months left. That's going to be a massive IPO, probably this month, maybe this month or early next month.
1: The big investment banks are happy. Yeah.
0: Yes, and the other one, OpenAI, is not going to go public until next year. So Anthropic is going to be the first one to go public. But they're also going to now list the negative attitude of government towards them. they have their first, OpenAI has its first lawsuit. Never mind. Yesterday I talked about the liability that these companies have, are going to have, if things go haywire. But they're likely to go public before Thanksgiving. So by the time we get to Dallas, you'll probably have a new IPO. Morgan Stanley and Goldman Sachs are thought to be the lead agents on the IPO. You know, Barry, during the workshop in Cleveland, I had a gentleman approaching me, and he was dressed. Oh, man, he was sharp. And he was on a cane. And he says, I want to just introduce myself. He opened up the Morgan Stanley office in Cleveland many years ago. Yes. And I talked with him. We had a good chat. And he's an old timer in the business, a long, long time. Okay, I talk about our winners, and sometimes things happen in the market. I think this is a temporary thing myself. Seagate and Western Digital are major suppliers of memory, disk drives, not the flash memory, but the hard memory, the disk drives. And cloud memory, and all of a sudden Toshiba is going to enter into their space. Toshiba is out of Japan. To me, it's an overreaction. Seagate's expected to make $57 per share. And I'm not so sure next year. I'm not so sure that Toshiba is ramped up and ready to roll and be an immediate competitor. I'd have to look into that. That's something you could look into there. I'm sure we can ask AI and get the answer right away.
1: Essentially, they're saying that they're going to be ramping up production. So, I mean, like you said, it's not something that affects, you know, this quarter, likely not next quarter, maybe not the next four quarters. But, no. You know, as you say, you know, stocks follow earnings, and that could make those prices and cut margins down the road. But like you said, you got to. It certainly looks like an overreaction, at least for something that's not going to happen immediately.
0: CJ down 13.6%, but it's an $817 stock. And Western Digital is also down 12%. We own both of those stocks. It's down 407. It's down to 407, down 12%. We'll be right back.
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0: And welcome back to the final segment of today's Best Docs Now show. I'm working on the newsletter today. I'll reveal another one of the terrific 35, which may be the fabulous 40. I don't know. We've added a few more this week to the list, but I will be featuring one or two, more than likely one, this week in the newsletter with a nice write-up on it. Seagate, let's go back to that Seagate story for a minute. Seagate currently has about a 40 to 45% market share in storage worldwide. Western Digital is second at about 35 to 40%. And Toshiba is a distant third at 10 to 15%. But more importantly, Seagate, they make the storage that the hyperscalers continue to buy, which are the high-capacity nearline drives to store AI training data, logs, and archives. That accounts for the vast majority of ship storage capacity, which Seagate has a commanding position in. The other part of this story is how long does it take to get this up and running? And, you know, there's another, it's that supply-demand equation. When demand is out of whack and prices go bazookas, companies are going to get in on the act. And you've seen it in the memory with the Chinese company ramping up, Micron building new plants, SanDisk building new plants. But it takes a while. That's not something that just comes back online just like that. And as I read this story on Toshiba, they are going to invest $380 million in the Philippines to expand facilities to create a more stable supply for components needed for AI infrastructure. The expansion in the Asian country would be Toshiba's first major investment in hard disk drives in roughly 5 years.
1: And that last sentence, Bill, tells you everything you need to know in terms of, as we were talking about, you know, Micron and some of those companies were, you know, essentially commodities for a long time. And then, of course, they've, you know, gotten a new renaissance. And if you look, you know, so the fact is they haven't invested in hard disk drives in over 5 years. And of course,
0: because the demand was not there.
1: Right.
0: Yeah.
1: Right.
0: So now all of a sudden the demand is there. By the time they get the factory built, the demand will have dwindled, you know, but that's just the way it works. So personally, I think you're seeing a massive overreaction in both Seagate and Western Digital today, which have commanding positions, have existing capacity, existing, you know, they're rolling them out now. But, you know, the market is known for knee-jerk reactions, and you're seeing a knee-jerk reaction right now. This story surprises me. Tesla smashes third-quarter delivery expectations as European demand recovers. Maybe that has something to do with the rising price of gas in Europe, but Tesla's having a good day. Not only is it because the NASDAQ is having a good day, interest rates are down, multiples are expanding today, but Tesla had 486,000 deliveries, beating the 462,000, and Tesla's up 5%. So far here today. And even Rivian, a stock that I worry about greatly, their survival as a going concern, because they continue to lose money. I don't see them ever being profitable. That's just me. Rivian also delivers 45% more vehicles in Q3 than last year. But Rivian stock is down 2.1%, while on the other hand, Tesla's having a very good day. It's up 5%. Now, we had somebody ask us about this following stock. Okay, Raytheon wins a $24 billion contract for SM-6 missile production. These obviously are missiles that we're using a lot of. They support anti-air, anti-surface, ballistic missiles, etc. But, you know, Raytheon stock has not done well. And we did a little bit of deep dive into Raytheon, which continues to slide. Raytheon's down about almost 20% from its high. Raytheon is getting hit with huge tariff costs this year. So they obviously have a lot of this stuff built overseas, the parts, which are being paying tariffs on. They're paying tariffs to get those parts. So they're in a bad position as far as the tariffs go, and that's hurting their earnings. Raytheon's going to see 9% growth in sales this year, just 9%, single digit. Their earnings are going to see maybe 10 to 15%, somewhere in there. It's really a 10% grower, which doesn't meet our criteria for stocks. Our quant with two T's. Criteria.
1: Quant.
0: give it a little
1: 2T hit in the back, so we're not just strictly quant. Maybe it's not a hard T.
0: Well, you got to change something, or we'll get sued for copyright infringement on the word quant. We're going to add another T to it. Maybe it'll be in the dictionary someday. Okay, the last one here, or Wikipedia at least, the last one here is the disaster du jour. The disaster of the year, the disaster of maybe the last 5 years. It's been just an absolute disaster. HOKA came along first, then came On, and now you've got Nike, which is down 48% over the last 12 months. It's lost half of its value. It's now a $52 billion company. Not that long ago, it was a $100 billion company. It's now in negative territory for the decade. For the last 10 years, you've lost about 25% in Nike stock. It's been kicked out of the Dow. You know, I just would say that barrier to entry is an issue there. Just thinking off the top of my head, they're wide open to disruption, innovation, cheaper products. The guy that set the mile record here recently was wearing Brooks shoes. HOKA took a big chunk out of Nike. And then along came On, who just signed Mbappe, wooed him away from Nike. That's one of the ugliest charts in the entire market. Anyways, we have no exposure to Nike. It's down another 5.7% and hitting a new like 10-year low, down to $33 per share. Unbelievable. To get a 4-week trial to the newsletter, the live trading alert, the access to the Quant app, go to GundersonCapital.com to set up an appointment with us. We just met with a bunch of people in Cleveland. I feel very positive that we can help them out. 855-611-BEST. 855-611-BEST.
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6: This is Bloomberg Daybreak Europe for this Monday, the 5th of October from Brussels and London. Coming up today.
7: A £120 billion problem. Bloomberg uncovers the scale of Britain's super-rich exodus as tax charges. A £120 billion problem. Bloomberg uncovers the scale of Britain's super-rich exodus as tax changes hit the country's appeal.
6: On the verge of a full-blown debt crisis, Edgar Any warns that France could face a fiscal reckoning as the euro tumbles.
7: Flight to safety. The US pulls all its bombers from a UK base after a suspected terror plot targeting the site.
6: Plus, right on the money, Bolsonaro's surprise lead over Lula puts the investor favourite in pole position for Brazil's presidency.
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9: On the markets this morning, the weakening in the euro, the main focus, down 0.6% against the dollar, 111.90 this morning, as concerns over both the politics and the fiscal issues in Europe weighs on markets. We've got the spread between French and German yields widening further this morning. So the 10-year French yield up 3 basis points, 10-year German yield down 4 basis points in trading today. Oil prices are lower. Brent crude's down 0.6%, 101.69. The Stock 600 opening up by 0.5%. The Spanish market 0.6 higher, 0.5% higher currently, as we are waiting to hear from the Spanish Prime Minister in the next few minutes.
7: Now to some of our top stories. The flurry of ultra-wealthy leaving the UK has become an avalanche. Bloomberg can reveal that individuals worth $160 billion have been cutting ties with the UK since 2024. That's more than the combined wealth of all the billionaires who still call Britain home.
10: On the Bloomberg Billionaires Index, I track the UK ultra high net worth that we have on the index. It's about 1,000 individuals overall that we track. And what I'm seeing is that within that group, we've seen a growing number of both, you know, ultra high net worth who hail from overseas, outside the UK, and crucially, British individuals, a growing number over the past 2 years going.
7: That's Bloomberg's ultra-wealth reporter, Ben Stupples. The exodus puts more pressure on the UK's tightening finances. The top 1% of earners in Britain account for 27% of all income tax paid in the country.
9: The euro is at its weakest level since May 2025 as risks grow across Europe. The currency fell by as much as 0.8% against the dollar this morning. Concerns over France have been compounded by reports of a possible early election in Spain. The Spanish Prime Minister set to address the nation this hour. Traders are now on alert for signs of contagion across the Eurozone's government bond markets.
7: And France's premium over German bonds hit its highest level since 2011 on Friday, and the country could now be on the verge of a full-blown debt crisis. That's according to Ed Yardeni. The closely watched strategist says France is now paying more than Italy or Greece to borrow over 10 years. Alexei Mironenko is Global Head of Investment Solutions at Leo Wealth.
11: Never thought I'd say that Greece is safer than France from a market point of view, but yeah, that seems to be the case right now. Now, the ECB can easily step in. We saw Europe solve its problems 10 plus years ago with the southern, South European issues. France will be not dissimilar. In fact, it's a bigger systemic risk. So the entirety of the EU will join in. The challenge is probably not yet.
7: Alexei Mironenko there, as the euro fell to its weakest level since May 2025 this morning as political and fiscal concerns intensified.
9: The Pentagon has removed all of its bombers from an airbase in the UK that it had used for its campaign against Iran. RAF Fairford was at the centre of a suspected attempted terrorist attack last week, which 6 men were arrested. Bloomberg's Freddie Fulston has more.
12: An official from the Defence Department told multiple news agencies that all the bombers had now returned to their home bases in the US. Bloomberg understands the withdrawal had taken place with unusual swiftness and urgency after threats of a plot linked to Iran had emerged. The shift takes critical equipment out of the preferred forward operating base for bomber aircraft in Europe. But the Pentagon officials said the personnel who operate the fleet of B-1s, B-2s and B-52s remain prepared to carry out precision global strikes anywhere. In London, Freddie Fulston, Bloomberg Radio.
7: Now, Yemen's Saudi-backed military have launched a full-scale operation to recapture all areas controlled by the Houthis. The head of Yemen's internationally recognized government said that the army would fight, quote, until the liberation of the country from the terrorist militia. Bloomberg's Stuart Livingston Wallace explains.
13: As far as they're concerned, they want to just get rid of the Houthis altogether and effectively reunify Yemen. So it's a bold intention. I would say history is not necessarily on their side. You know, we saw the better part of a decade of fighting in which the Houthis gained ground and gained control. And it's true that they didn't gain control over the whole of the country. So there are limits to their own power.
7: Yeah.
13: So, like I say, past performance is no indication of future results. But you have to be a little bit skeptical going into this about whether they can make any headway.
7: That was Bloomberg's Stuart Livingston Wallace. Brent crude opened about 1% higher as the fighting in Yemen raised supply concerns. The global benchmark later steadied.
9: Right-wing candidate Flavio Bolsonaro is the favourite to become Brazil's next president after a surprise first-round lead. He took about 47% of the vote, compared with roughly 45% for left-wing president Lula. The two will meet again on October 25th, with Bolsonaro expected to benefit most from the eliminated candidate's support. Brazilian assets are expected to rally as investors see Bolsonaro as more likely to address Brazil's fiscal problems. Well, those are our top stories on the programme on the markets this morning. The euro 6 tenths weaker against the dollar, 111.93 this morning. The Bloomberg dollar spot index is 0.2% stronger. We're looking at the spread between France and Germany widening over 6 basis points today. So 10-year French yield up 3 basis points, 10-year German yield down 3 basis points. Stocks are higher in Europe, though. Looking at the Stock 600 up by 0.4%. The CAC 40 is underperforming. It's down by 0.5%. That's down to a drop in Schneider Electric shares after they announced the biggest deal in the company's history to buy the US software engineering firm PTC.
7: Okay, well, let's turn to one of our top stories now. Stephen, I wonder if you're familiar with this famous quotation about London. It says, when a man is tired of London, he is tired of life, for there is in London all that life can afford.
9: That you can actually afford, which I think is probably the issue.
7: Well, certainly, that's of course Samuel Johnson. But it does seem like the super rich don't quite agree with this sentiment at the moment. Bloomberg reporting have uncovered that they are tired of tax changes, and it's leaving a $160 billion hole in the UK as some cut ties with the country. Our reporter Ben Stubbles has done all those calculations, and he joins us now in studio. As Bloomberg's ultra wealth reporter, you track this very carefully. Can you just tell us a bit about how you arrived at this figure? We've heard the headline names, Chris Rokos leaving the UK, but how did you quantify exactly how much they mean to the country?
14: That's a good question. How much do they mean to the country? Well, we, to start with, track for Bloomberg about 1,000 fortunes, that top fortunes, sort of the tier one. And within that, I am responsible for most of the UK individuals. So what I've seen over the last few years amid tax hikes is a growing number of that list to go. And the name you just mentioned was the one that really made me go, how much has really gone? You know, how much of that list, of that cohort, what's the total amount that we're seeing go? The answer, as you just said, $160 billion. Now, crucially, that includes family fortunes. So we've got here, you know, Mr. Rokos worth about $4 billion by our calculations. He controls all of that. But we also have here sort of the sons and daughters of ultra high net worths going as well. Now, what does that really mean, though? $160 billion, how do we quantify that? Well, this is a really crucial point. That number, we're at a tipping point, I would say, is more than the UK billionaires that we have on the index. That number is worth more than the UK billionaires we have on the billionaires index, who still call the UK home. Therefore, I would say there are cracks that have been showing over the last 2 years in the UK private wealth economy. Now we should really start paying attention to them and asking ourselves why they are growing.
9: In terms of the motivations that's led these people to leave the UK, Ben, of course, much attention has been paid, and there's been rather large amount of lobbying around the tax changes as well that we had. And we stayed not just under the Labour government, this started under the Tory government previously as well. Is that the only factor that is drawing people out of Britain, or are there pull factors to these other destinations as well?
14: You've hit the nail on the head there, Stephen. You know, going back to that Samuel Johnson era, 1700s, UK London was the number one place to be. You know, if you wanted to see the world, come to London. Now, you know, tax, yes, is driving internally for the UK, but externally too, there's a growing number of countries really trying to create the sort of, you know, by chance or by design that London has created over the past 3 centuries, a sort of ultimate place to be. You want culture? Be in London. You want to have a great school? Hey, UK's got that too. If you want good tax treatment, traditionally, London and the UK was there. Now, There's a growing number of countries that are offering similar treatment. So let's just take Mr. Rokos, case study there. Where's he gone? Greece. They're offering way better advantages to be a billionaire these days than I would say typically the UK is right now. So there we have it. It's both sides taxed, not only in the UK, but also externally too. And that is the shifting environment the UK is having to deal with. Some people actually are still coming to the UK. We have, for the sake of fairness, introduced a new system, but it's only 4 years. And crucially, other countries are offering tax breaks for more than 4 years. Greece, 15. So that's triple the amount of time. And that makes leaving the UK for some people like Mr. Rokos a bit of an easier decision.
7: Very interesting. It seems like London's allure could be fading. Thank you very much for joining us, Ben. That's Bloomberg's ultra wealth reporter, Ben Stupples.
15: Which is some breaking news now. Spain is heading to the polls on the 29th of November in an early election just to have been called by the Spanish Prime Minister Pedro Sanchez. This is after two emergency housing bills presented by his government were defeated in Parliament on Friday. Now, the minority coalition led by Pedro Sanchez has been struggling to pass legislation since it took office in 2023, but this latest defeat hit harder because affordable housing is a core issue for support of his party and more broadly in the Spanish political landscape. So Spain calling early elections for the 29th of November. That's part of the story that's been weighing on the euro this morning, which we saw drop to its weakest level since May of 2025. Let's bring in our FX and rates reporter Georgia Hall for more on this story. Georgia, we have been watching very closely for the headlines out of Spain this morning after our reporting over the weekend about the possibility of an early election. But talk us through the pressures on the euro. What is driving it down so significantly this morning?
16: A lot of the pressure on the euro actually is coming from this volatility in bond markets. And all of this obviously is tied to these various fiscal pressures. And now the likelihood of more political instability ahead for Spain now as well as France. I mean, not nearly the same situation, but I would say that based on conversations with investors, they're looking at the region and just seeing so many question marks. And so that's leading to some short positions building. So far, markets are not indicating that we're at the most bearish that we've ever been during periods of crises, but it's certainly trending towards that area.
7: And I'm curious about how this is all playing into the volatility that we've seen and are continuing to see on bond markets. And really crucially, when does this change from being a local to a systemic problem as far as markets are concerned?
16: I think, we're certainly teetering on the edge of something right now. If we see more panic selling, especially coming out of France, or maybe some adjustments in terms of what foreign investors are holding in European debt, the Japanese are big buyers of French debt. If they start seeing some selling, or maybe, some more political gridlock over the budget in France, etc., that could, spread. And we're hearing lots of discussions around contagion in Europe at the moment.
15: Yeah, and just looking, it's interesting because we have been monitoring the bond market so carefully in Europe as well. We don't have any reaction on Spain's bonds this morning, fairly much where they were before this announcement came, rallying at the short end. And the 10-year Spanish yield is holding steady this morning at 4.08%. Actually, when looking across European bonds, Georgia, one of the more interesting moves we're seeing today is a further widening of that spread between France and Germany. Of course, France very much at the centre of the turmoil that we saw last week. But we're looking at that spread now, 147 basis points between the French and German, with French bonds selling off further. I mean, how much wider can this go before there might be some sort of intervention from the likes of the ECB?
16: I would say if there's another big drastic shift this week, there's a lot of central bankers speaking as well. And I think markets are paying really close attention to what they might say and signal in terms of that. But if we see another, 20 basis point move in the next few days, who knows where the discussion might lead. And I'd say another spread to be looking at that we're looking at this morning is the 30-year spread between France and Germany, which is on to another historic high that we're trying to track back our data in the Bloomberg terminal and can't quite find it. So it's we're really getting to a crunch point here.
7: And of course, you mentioned the word on everybody's minds, investors' minds now, is contagion. To your mind, what will be the key indicator of that beginning? When should we start

0: apples and apples, but there are some parallels that some are drawing between the two.
1: Okay, Georgia, thank you very much for joining us. That's our FX and rates reporter, Georgia Hall, joining us with the latest on that full-blown debt crisis in Europe.
2: Well, as we're waiting, of course, to see how things will play out now in the Spanish election that has now been called for the 29th of November. Pedro Sanchez just making that announcement in the past few minutes. No instant reaction that we're seeing on markets, but a lot of the pressure, as we've been discussing with Georgia, on the euro running into today's session had been to do with our reporting over the weekend. The government officials had been preparing for a potential early election. Interesting, just as a counterpoint, to note the latest PMI numbers out of Spain that we have this morning, showing stronger private sector activity across the economy, and particularly in services. The services PMI rising to 58.3 in August. So part of the story really in the Spanish election campaign is now going to be the strength of the economy versus what people are feeling, a debate we've seen play out in many European countries. But we now know Spain heading to the polls for a snap election on the 29th of November. Coming up next on Bloomberg Daybreak Europe, we'll be discussing more about the China-EU trade relationship. This is Bloomberg.
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5: Stock markets, the Stock 600 is now flat. The CAC Carant selling off further, now down by 1%. Schneider Electric, the big underperformer there, down by over 7% after the announcement of their deal to buy the software engineering company PTC. So their shares dropping significantly after announcing the biggest deal in the company's history. Oil prices are lower as well, down 0.7% for Brent crude. 101.57 is where that's trading. Looking towards Wall Street, S&P E-minis down 0.2%. NASDAQ futures 0.1% lower. That is your Bloomberg Radio Business Flash. 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
6: Thank you, Stephen. Spain's Prime Minister Pedro Sanchez has called an early election for November 29th after Parliament rejected his government's housing plan. The vote follows nationwide protests over housing costs and growing pressure on Sanchez's minority government. Right-wing candidate Flavio Bolsonaro is the favourite to become Brazil's next president after a surprise first-round lead. He took about 47% of the vote, compared with roughly 45% for left-wing President Lula. And a United Arab Emirates investigation says the attempted hijacking of a Fly Dubai plane last week was a terrorist attack. Passengers and crew stormed the cockpit after the co-pilot attempted to seize control of the plane. The Associated Press have named him as Omani national Hammam al-Hammami, but his motive is still unknown. Those are some of our global news headlines.
5: Tiwa, thank you very much. Well, the EU's Trade Commissioner Mara Šefčovič is going to China later this week, putting a renewed focus on the EU-China trade relationship. Chinese exports are on course to be about 80% higher globally than they were in 2019, putting rival manufacturers across the world under growing strain. Governments, including in the EU, are responding with tariffs and trade barriers, but pushing back against China isn't straightforward. I've been discussing this with Bloomberg's senior reporter James Maker on the latest episode of the Here's Why podcast. And I began by asking him how China built such a major manufacturing advantage.
7: The Chinese industrialization story, I guess, really starts in the late 70s when Deng Xiaoping becomes the leader of China, and the country embarked on an industrialization campaign to both undo the ravages of the Cultural Revolution and also to increase incomes to benefit the country. And they started with heavy industry, but really realized really quickly that that was actually a dead end. And so they switched really quickly to light industry. So they started making things like clothes, shoes, simple toys, t-shirts, and that kind of stuff. And then, you know, through the 80s and through the 90s, they sort of moved up the value chain. So they went to making slightly more transformed and just making cloth, but making clothing out of that and more complicated clothing, or they're making furniture. And so you see them through the 80s and 90s, they're increasingly competing with, you know, manufacturers of chairs and tables and shoes in America and Europe. And then in 2001, they joined the WTO, and that sort of supercharges their exports. And not only do Chinese companies start exporting a lot more because their tariffs fall down, but then American and European and, you know, Japanese companies as well, which already had been investing in China somewhat, pumped massive amounts of money into the Chinese economy to build up their capacity to build and make in China. And one of the things that the Chinese government did very cleverly was they made sure that Chinese companies could learn from those investments. So it wasn't just an American company coming in and saying, we're going to build here, but we're going to keep all of the IP ourselves. We're going to keep control of all the manufacturing processes. Those foreign companies had to make a joint venture with a Chinese company, and that allowed their Chinese partners to learn how to make things, to learn how to manage companies, to learn how to manage those industrial processes. And so you see Chinese companies becoming better and better at making cars, at making computers, at making Apple phones, at making everything, you know, high-speed rail. And so through that process of foreign investment and domestic investment, government targeting specific industries for support, plus the really, really smart and innovative and incredibly capitalistic driven Chinese people themselves, all of that combined together to create these industrial powerhouses across China in any number of different industries. And so what we're seeing now is, you know, what you saw in the 90s, say, for furniture or shoes, American shoe manufacturing, Australian shoe manufacturing, all moved to China, because they were cheaper, they were faster, you know, it was easier just to buy shoes from China. And now they have moved up the value chain to the really expensive, the really complicated products.
5: And how has China managed to maintain its cost advantage through all of this?
7: I mean, it's an excellent question, because the initial thinking was that as Chinese workers got better paid, the cost advantage of China would fall away. And a lot of those less complex industries like shoes would move elsewhere, which is what had happened in other countries. You know, you saw in the 1960s and the 1970s, Japan, South Korea, Taiwan, moving up the value chain. And as their workers get paid more, those cheaper goods, that production moves elsewhere. And a lot of the time in East Asia, it moved from South Korea to China, because South Korean workers were getting paid way more than Chinese workers in the 1980s. The thing that's happened in China, which is really different, is that that hasn't really happened. So you're seeing now a China which is making tin cans or buckets or really, really simple products. And they're also making semiconductors, and they're not shifting much of that, or a lot of that production is not really shifting overseas. So there was an expectation in places like Bangladesh or Cambodia that they would get the benefits of the flow on from Chinese industrialization, because they could take over the t-shirts or the socks or the shoes. And there is some of that, but it hasn't been as big of a flood as you saw when all of that production moved from America to East Asia and from East Asia to China. And so there's many factors in that. One is just size. You know, there are many companies. I mean, China is so big, you know, 1.4 billion people. The ability of, you know, the numbers of companies that continue to work in those industries, it really means that you don't have to shift a lot of that production overseas. Whereas in other countries, you know, they had fewer workers. And so if you have a choice between high paid labor and low paid labor, you move to the higher paid labor. Another thing is that, you know, local governments and the central government in China as well don't want to see a lot of those industries move overseas, because they provide jobs. So when those jobs shift from America or Australia, that created unemployment in places like Melbourne or in the Rust Belt in America, where their jobs moved overseas and there was, you know, unemployment, location, those kind of issues. Chinese governments don't want to see that, so they're very adept at trying to keep companies at home. One way they do that is just coercion. If you move your production factory overseas, maybe you get more inspections than the other factories you have in China. You know, there's subsidies. You can get cheap land from the government. You can get cheap investment from Chinese state banks. And every province and every town has its own state bank. So the you know, local government or the central government or the provincial government can direct investment to favored industries. You know, the governments want tax revenue. So if companies move away, local governments lose tax revenue. So there's an incentive there for people to try and keep production in China as much as possible.
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6: 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I'm Tiwa Adebayo.
5: And I'm Stephen Carroll in Brussels. 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We do have the French and German bond spread widening further today, 7 basis points wider now as German bonds rally and France sells off. No big reaction to the announcement of the snap elections in Spain from markets. We do have the IBEX 35 dipping into the red in Madrid, down 0.1%. That's largely in line with what we're seeing elsewhere. The French market, the underperformer in Europe, down 0.9% as shares in Schneider Electric slump on some M&A news.
6: Now to some of our top stories. Spain will hold an early election on November the 29th after Parliament rejected the government's emergency housing package. Prime Minister Pedro Sanchez called the vote amid nationwide protests over housing costs and political pressure on his government. The centre-right People's Party leads recent polling, with the Socialists trailing by about 8 percentage points.
5: France's premium over German bonds is at its highest level since 2011. That was in trading on Friday. Bloomberg's markets live strategist Mark Cranfield says moves in the euro this morning suggest more pain to come.
12: Today the euro is getting slammed. And it's not just against the US dollar, it's against the yen, the Swiss franc, the pound, really across the board. That's a big warning signal that people are getting out of the euro and euro assets, which sets up a pretty difficult day for the European bond market today.
5: Cranfield adds traders seem to be seeing political and fiscal risk spreading across the continent. One of those concerned is Ed Yardeni, who's warning that France could now be on the verge of a full-blown debt crisis. The closely watched strategist says France is now paying more than Italy or Greece to borrow over 10 years.
6: And the flurry of ultra-wealthy leaving the UK has become an avalanche. Bloomberg can reveal that individuals worth $160 billion have been cutting ties with the UK since 2024. That's more than the combined wealth of all the billionaires who still call Britain home. Higher taxes on the rich have become a rallying cry for the left, but Conservative leader Kemi Badenoch says growth has to come first. We'll bring you that Kemi Badenoch sound shortly. Her shadow chancellor will set out the party's fiscal plans later today at their annual conference. He is expected to say the Labour government is pursuing a socialist fever dream. The stakes for both parties are high. The top 1% of earners account for 27% of all UK income tax.
5: Green Party leader Jack Polansky, staying in the UK, has been banned from Israel after his party adopted a motion equating Zionism with racism. Polansky himself did not take part in the vote over the weekend, which divided senior party figures. Former Green Party co-leader and MP Adrian Ramsay disagrees with the result.
13: I'm deeply sad that this motion has passed. It doesn't reflect my view, and I don't think it reflects long-standing Green principles either, because the Green Party has always believed in the right of all peoples around the world to self-determination, and indeed that was reflected in our manifesto from the last general election.
5: Former Green Party co-leader Adrian Ramsay speaking yesterday. 56% of the party's membership backed the motion, which defines Zionism as an ideology supporting an ethno-nationalist Jewish state. Israel's foreign ministry said the vote was a stain on the history of the United Kingdom.
6: And finally, Digger, the movie starring Tom Cruise and directed by Alejandro Iñárritu, collapsed at the box office, taking just $8 million on its opening weekend. Digger is the last film to be released from Warner Brothers Discovery before its acquisition by Paramount Skydance, which closes on October the 6th. And those are some of our top stories. Coming up, we'll hear from equity derivatives strategist Benedict Lowe from BNP Paribas Markets 360. She joins us next. This is Bloomberg.
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5: 8:40 in London, 9:40 here in Brussels. Good morning, I'm Stephen Carroll. Let's start with stocks. Stocks have closed up by a tenth of 1%, pairing earlier gains. Spain's market back slightly higher on the day after the announcements that snap election for the 29th of 23rd of November, excuse me, as we're looking at the French market underperforming, down 0.9% for the CAC 40. Schneider Electric shares are over 8% lower this morning after they announced a deal to buy the engineering software company PTC. The euro is sharply weaker. Off the lows of the day, though, so now hovering at 1.12 against the dollar, 0.5% weaker as the fiscal and political concerns weigh on markets. The currency is also 0.6 weaker against the Japanese yen and 0.3 weaker against the Swiss franc at the moment. Bloomberg dollar spot index up by 0.2%. The spread between French and German bonds is widening, although less than it had been earlier in the session. So the 10-year German bond yield now down by just 1 basis point. French 10-year yield up by 4 basis points, and yields are rising now in Italy and also towards the long end in Spain, up a basis point on the 10 and 30 year this morning. Looking towards Wall Street, S&P E-mini futures are down 0.1. Nasdaq futures are slightly lower on the day. Oil prices are down by 0.9% after Saudi Arabia cut its prices for shipments to Asia. That helped to offset the rise that had been seen as the Yemeni Saudi-backed government said that it was stepping up its effort against the Houthi militants there. $101.31 is where Brent crude is trading this morning. That is your Bloomberg Radio Business Flash. Now with more on what's going on around the world, here's Tiwa Adebayo in London.
6: Thank you, Stephen. Spain's Prime Minister Pedro Sanchez has called an early election for November the 29th after Parliament rejected his government's housing plan. The vote follows nationwide protests over housing costs and growing pressure on Sanchez's minority government. Right-wing candidate Flavio Bolsonaro is the favourite to become Brazil's next president after a surprise first-round lead. He took around 47% of the vote, compared with roughly 45% for left-wing president Lula. And a United Arab Emirates investigation says the attempted hijacking of a Fly Dubai plane last week was a terrorist attack. Passengers and crew stormed the cockpit after the co-pilot attempted to seize control of the plane. The Associated Press have named him as Omani national Hammam al-Hammami, but his motive is still unknown. Those are some of our global news headlines.
5: Tiwa, thank you very much. Let's get back then to the movements on markets. The weaker euro, part of the sentiment story that we're tracking for you today after the bond market volatility of the past week or so has been focused on Europe. Joining us now to discuss is Benedict Lowe, who is equity derivative strategist for Europe at BNP Paribas Markets 360. Benedict, good to have you back with us on the programme. Just starting, I suppose, we've had headlines out of Spain this morning about a snap election. Of course, the situation in France, very much a focus for markets last week. How do you see the political uncertainty playing out on equity markets?
2: Yeah, I think the key word that comes to mind when I think about the equity market performance recently is really resilience. Resilience despite the global bond sell-off, despite the move in oil markets, or despite all of this political news. And I think this comes down to the earnings picture, where earnings growth has been spectacular in the US, but that's also picked up materially in Europe for the first time in 15 years when you're removing the post-COVID recovery. So really, it's a struggle between the micro backdrop that is very strong and the macro that is throwing at us a bunch of challenges.
6: And Benedict, you mentioned obviously resilience. Everyone has been talking about this, but I wonder if you still think that resilience extends to Europe. There's a bit of a dichotomy going on. We've seen the Nasdaq 100 hit a record close, but of course European stocks touching a three-month low last week. How much can European stocks continue to perform, irrespective of the macro difficulties that we are seeing?
2: Yes, I would say if the yield moves starts to actually ease, I think there's upside for stocks into Europe, into your end. The elections in France is still 7 to 8 months out, and market tends to focus about one thing at a time. We have this global news sell-off, then we are going to earnings, then we're going into midterms. So there's a lot of catalysts that the market can focus on before pivoting to French election next year. But the second point being is that there's probably still better opportunity elsewhere. As you mentioned, probably the tech sector on the US is a cleaner buy than French stocks or European stocks at the moment.
5: Given the levels of where sovereign bonds are, I mean, how much would you be worrying about funding needs for companies when they're having to pay such much higher yields on the credit side as well, and whether that might be a risk down the line that we might see weighing on some of these companies?
2: No, absolutely. I think for the corporate sectors, the move higher that we've seen in yield is a real headwind. Now, I think there's still a case where the candidates for the election in France come with some fiscal, a bit not austerity, but like plans that are a bit more fiscally responsible. And I think the market probably will take it as a positive signal. And as I mentioned, the growth backdrop is still pretty strong in Europe. We're picking up. We're nowhere near the levels in the US, obviously, but it's been picking up. And I think as again, the macro backdrop on the growth side is still positive. So I would say if there is a bit of breathing space from the rate sectors, I think that bodes well for equity markets over the coming months.
6: I wonder, in terms of where you see the most opportunity with talking about the US, you mentioned those big tech names. To what extent do you see any sort of concentration risk? We've obviously just been talking about those funding challenges, especially as perhaps we move into a higher rate environment. Do you need to see more growth across the landscape and not just with those hyperscalers?
2: Well, it depends where you invest. The S&P, if you look at the performance over the past few months, it's been mainly driven by some of the tech stocks versus some weaker part of the market are still really starting to feel the heat of the higher yield. So on the index level, actually, the S&P can rally just driven by a few of those stocks that are very heavyweight on the index. Now, there are other pockets of the market, such as like the Russell, as I mentioned, the weaker type of companies who are really starting to struggle. So the yields are having an impact on stocks. I would say they are more okay for growth stocks like the tech ones that are having just stellar and incredible earnings, but it's starting to be more difficult for the weaker type of companies.
5: How do you expect companies to talk about the energy price story in this upcoming earnings season? Of course, second quarter was so strong for the earnings picture coming out of them, and it is, you know, still present and still as serious concern for broader economies going into the second half of the year. So I wonder how you see companies addressing this.
2: Yeah, so that will probably be mentioned as a risk for their outlook for 2027. Now, one thing that I would mention is we've done some analysis looking at what are the usual impacts of higher oil prices. And what we found at the index level is that European stocks tend to overlook a rise in oil prices if that rise in oil prices is below 120. So we are still within that level that should be okay for equity markets. A rise above 120 tends to see more headwind for stocks.
6: And I wonder, you know, a lot of what we're talking about is kind of wait and see when it comes to the equity market. It depends a lot on the political action, particularly in Europe. How are you then hedging when you're thinking about your portfolio in terms of preparing for all scenarios?
2: Yeah, so some of the trades that we've looked at is lower banks, lower euro dollar. Also, we've seen higher yields, lower banks, higher yields, lower indexes as a whole. So the hybrid space is one where you can, with good leverage, get access to those type of payoff, hedging some cross-asset move. Because I've mentioned the equity market, but it's really rates, FX, all of those markets are being impacted by the news. So hybrids market provide some good edges at the moment.
5: Okay, Benedict, great to have you with us. Thanks very much for joining us in the program this morning. Benedict Lowe there, equity derivatives strategist at BNP Paribas Markets 360. So resilience in the equity markets, Tiwa, on a day where we're back focusing on the rates and FX picture with that sharp weakening of the euro this morning across all major currency pairings, hovering around the 112 handle now against the dollar. So off the lows that we've seen in the day, but a reminder again of the potential of how political and fiscal upset can weigh on markets, even though we have seen such volatility over the past week in bonds, and that spread between France and Germany, one of the other key metrics that we are watching today, hit the 150 mark again a little bit earlier in the session. We're just slightly off the 150 basis point spread between the 10-year German and French bonds, but that will be a key market indicator to be watching as the budget debate proceeds in France.
6: Coming up, we'll take a look at the stocks moving markets in the first hour of European trading with our reporter Louise Moon. This is Bloomberg.

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8: 8:53 in London, 9:53 here in Brussels. Good morning, I'm Stephen Carroll. We are watching on the markets the euro 0.5% weaker against the dollar, 0.6 weaker against the Japanese yen. The worries over political uncertainty in Spain with the snap election on the way is the one of the key focus for markets has been driving the euro weaker this morning. Some hedge fund selling accentuating the moves that we have seen. We're also seeing the spread between French and German yields widening now. French 10-year yield up 5 basis points. German 10-year yield down 2 basis points. So we're back close to the 150 basis point spread between those two key borrowing benchmarks. Not much reaction on Spain's bond markets to the announcement of the snap election. 10-year yield's up just a basis point. That's in line with the moves that we're seeing with gilts, which are also a basis point on the 10-year this morning. And stock markets, stock 600 now up 0.2% now, so starting to eke out some small gains there. The FTSE 100 is also trading a little higher, but the French market underperforming as Schneider Electric is down by nearly 9% today after its latest M&A deal has been announced. Oil prices weaker 1% for Brent crude, $101.17. Gas prices flat on the day on the Dutch TTF benchmark, but still at €74.80, so remain pretty elevated. Gold prices up another 0.5% today, $4,161 an ounce. That is your Bloomberg Radio Business Flash.
9: Thank you, Stephen. Let's take a look at some of the stocks on the move today in Europe. I'm Tiwa Adebayo with Stephen Carroll, and we're joined by Bloomberg reporter Louise Moon. Louise, first up is Schneider Electric. It's down today. What is driving that move?
10: So it's the latest M&A deal from Schneider. So shares down over 8%, almost 9% this morning. They're buying PTC, which is a US-based engineering software developer. The deal is for more than $20 billion, and that's a 40% premium to PTC's previous closing price. So quite a big jump there. Expected to close later this year in the third quarter. And it's the latest acquisition for Schneider. It's been growing via M&A, particularly with tech firms. But as I say, shares down. It's a big price tag, one factor. There was also a note from Bloomberg Intelligence saying that there's a big hurdle of execution of the deal and integration. So shares down, being pulled down on that, on those two factors.
11: Okay, so that's Schneider Electric, and that's weighing on the whole French market this morning. And next, Louise, we're looking at Hermès shares.
10: Yes, also down, but less so, down about 2%. They've been hit with their first sell ratings in over a year. So that's from Goldman and from UBS. So it now has two sell ratings, those ones, and it compares to 16 buys, so quite an outlier there. They're saying that they expect it to continue to underperform, so to continue to have more muted top-line growth than investors have currently priced in. The analyst is saying that, well, they're saying it's clearly that their historical double-digit year-on-year growth has clearly come to a halt. This is on the back of kind of wider weakness in luxury, also in non-leather categories. Hermès is also very exposed to aspirational customers. There's the cost of living aspect there. So first sale ratings in over a year, and that's weighing on their shares.
9: I wonder if it's got anything to do with the perceived overexposure of the Birkin bag. A really interesting column from Bloomberg's Andrea Felsted recently saying that Hermès should make it even harder to get a Birkin. So that's the latest with Hermès. But lastly, Telefonica, it's up so far in this session. Give us an idea of what's driving those moves.
10: Yeah, so up just over 1%. It's an interesting one. It's very exposed to Brazil. So Telefonica, as well as Santander, Carrefour, all rising up over about 1%. They all generate more than about 20% of their revenue in Brazil. Now, this is on the back of news that Bolsonaro surged to a surprise lead in the first round of Brazil's presidential election. And he would obviously take things more to the right. He's seen as more market friendly, likely to address Brazil's deteriorating fiscal situation. So Brazil assets are also expected to jump when they open later today, and it's feeding through into European listed assets that are exposed to Brazil. So Telefonica, Santander, Carrefour being three of the main ones. There are others as well, but all of those, they're exposed to Brazil, and that is boosting their shares in morning trading.
11: Okay, Louise, thank you very much for bringing us up to date with those stocks on the move in the first hour of European trading. Our breaking news editor, Louise Moon. For more conversations like this, you can subscribe to our Stock Movers podcast. 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Well, Tiwa, we have been watching that news this morning out of Spain today, as we've been now looking ahead now to their snap election at the end of November. Another story layering into the political and fiscal uncertainty in Europe.
9: Yeah, absolutely. It's one of the top red stories on the terminal so far this morning, those early elections on November the 29th. And of course, the huge protest uprising that we've seen over the last couple of weeks in Spain, now culminating in calls for this election, which is going to happen on November the 29th.
11: Yeah, indeed. And that's part of the story leading to weakness in the euro today, down a half of 1% against the US dollar, touching as low as the lowest point since May 2025 earlier on in the trading session. And that's a key story we're going to keep across in the next hour of Bloomberg Daybreak Europe. How does the snap election in Spain play into the bond market volatility and the focus on France that we've seen over the past week, as we've been looking at the debate over the French budget heating up as well? So we'll have more on that with our FX and rates reporter Alice Gledhill. Stay with us for more. This is Bloomberg.
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18: This is Bloomberg Daybreak here for this Monday, the 5th of October from London. Coming up today...
19: At risk of eviction, Spain's Sanchez calls a snap election as the country's housing crisis piles pressure on his government.
18: On the verge of a full-blown debt crisis, Ed Yardeni warns that France could face a fiscal reckoning as the euro tumbles.
19: A £120 billion problem. Bloomberg uncovers the scale of Britain's super-rich exodus as tax changes hit the country's appeal.
18: Plus, flight to safety, the US pulls all its bombers from a UK base after a suspected terror plot targeting the site.
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20: 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How are you?
9: I'm very well, and it is a very busy moment in Europe. We have been on alert, really, for contagion risks within Europe's bond market. We have seen this morning a sell-off in the euro and an announcement of a snap election in Spain. So let's get into the market data this morning. You've got the Stock 600 seeing a very small gain, up a tenth of 1%. The CAC 40 in France is down 1% this morning. The IBEX, though, in Spain is actually managing a gain of 0.3%. So despite the continued blowout in yield spreads between French oats and German bunds, and the decline, and you've also seen this big decline in French stocks, in Italy, in Spain, despite the announcement of a snap election, not really much movement. Yields for Spain at 4.09. It is the spread between French and German yields that is the most important. Looking at that, we do see it now standing at 148 basis points, so up by about 7.5 basis points this morning. This has stock futures for the US, where you saw the Nasdaq hit a record high on Friday at the close. Stock futures for the Nasdaq have ticked into the green, but S&P 500 E-mini futures are down, so too are Dow Jones E-mini futures. Then thinking about the yields in the US, 525 down 2 basis points for those US yields, as we saw that softer than expected US data for a hiring. And just lastly, the euro, a check there this hour, the euro trades at 111.98, weaker half of 1%. James,
20: let's get on to our top stories this morning. Spain will hold an early election on the 29th of November after the parliament rejected the government's emergency housing package. Prime Minister Pedro Sanchez called the vote amid nationwide protests over housing costs and political pressure on his government. He was due to remain in power until July.
21: Having informed the head of state as required, I've decided to convene an extraordinary meeting of the Council of Ministers this very morning in order to dissolve the parliament and call a general election to be held on Sunday, November 29, in accordance with the deadlines established by law.
20: That was the Prime Minister of Spain, Pedro Sanchez, there speaking via a translator. Now, Sanchez's minority government was already struggling after a series of mishaps, including deadly floods and a migration crisis. Here's Bloomberg's Spain bureau chief, Rodrigo Orejuela, who explains why Sanchez is calling the vote at this moment.
22: Sanchez has been struggling to gain support. He's seen his position weaken in surveys so far ahead of elections next year. And suddenly, the defeat the other day gives his camp, gives his coalition, both his own party, the Socialists, and the Junior Party, a big narrative to go into the elections and show that they are there, or claim that they are there, defending the right of people who need housing, while the right, who defeated his bills the other day, are against it. That's the narrative they're going to try to build on, the momentum they're going to try to gain.
20: Bloomberg's Rodrigo Orejuela there. The yield on benchmark 10-year Spanish government bonds was little changed at 4.08% on the news. The centre-right People's Party leads recent polling, with the Socialists trailing by about 8 percentage points.
0: Well, concerns about fiscal and political risks in the eurozone have pressured the region's currency and bonds. The euro has hit its weakest level since May 2025. As risks grow across Europe, the currency fell as much as 0.8% against the US dollar this morning. Now, the latest announcement from Madrid underscores those concerns. Traders are on alert for any signs of contagion.
20: Well, that's as France's premium over German bonds hit its highest level since 2011 on Friday. The country could now be on the verge of a full-blown debt crisis, according to Edouard Denny. The closely watched strategist says France is now paying more than Italy or Greece to borrow over 10 years. Alexei Mironenko is Global Head of Investment Solutions at Leo Wealth.
1: Never thought I'd say it, that Greece is safer than France from a market point of view, but yeah, that seems to be the case right now. Now, the ECB can easily step in. We saw Europe solve its problems 10 plus years ago with the southern, south European issues. France will be not dissimilar. In fact, it's a bigger systemic risk. So the entirety of the EU will join in. The challenge is probably not yet.
20: Alexei Mironenko, yeah, and we can now say that the French bond yield spread is up 6 basis points, is now at roughly 146 points. Now, this is also as the euro fell to its weakest level since May 2025 this morning, as the political and fiscal concerns around Europe and France intensify.
0: Now to other news. The flurry of ultra-wealthy individuals leaving the UK has become an avalanche. Bloomberg can reveal that individuals worth $160 billion have cut ties with the UK since 2024. Now that's more than the combined wealth of all the billionaires who still call Britain home. Here is Ben Stupples.
2: On the Bloomberg Billionaires Index, I track the UK ultra net worth that we have on the index. It's about 1,000 individuals overall that we track. And what I'm seeing is that within that group, we've seen a growing number of both, you know, ultra net worths who hail from overseas, outside the UK, and crucially, British individuals, a growing number over the past 2 years going.
0: That was Bloomberg's Ben Stupples, our ultra-wealth reporter. Now, the exodus puts more pressure on the UK's tightening fiscal constraints. The top 1% of earners in Britain account for some 27% of all income tax paid in the country.
20: Well, staying with the UK, the Pentagon has removed all of its US bombers from an airbase in Britain that it had used for its campaign against Iran. RAF Fairford was at the centre of a suspected attempted terrorist attack last week, in which 6 men have since been arrested. Bloomberg's Freddie Fulston has more.
23: An official from the Defence Department told multiple news agencies that all the bombers had now returned to their home bases in the US. Bloomberg understands the withdrawal had taken place with unusual swiftness and urgency after threats of a plot linked to Iran had emerged. The shift takes critical equipment out of the preferred forward operating base for bomber aircraft in Europe. But the Pentagon official said the personnel who operate the fleet of B-1s, B-2s and B-52s remain prepared to carry out precision global strikes anywhere. In London, Freddie Fulston, Bloomberg Radio.
0: Andrew Mountbatten-Windsor is taking legal action against Thames Valley Police in the UK over claims that search warrants of his Windsor and Sandringham homes may have broken the law. The former Duke of York was arrested on his 66th birthday back in February. A private High Court hearing will take place on Thursday. The former Duke of York was stripped of his titles last year over his links with the convicted paedophile Jeffrey Epstein.
20: And right-wing candidate Flavio Bolsonaro is the favourite to become Brazil's next president after a surprise first-round lead. He took about 47% of the vote, compared with roughly 45% for left-wing president Lula. The two will meet again on October 25th, with Bolsonaro expected to benefit most from eliminated candidate support. European stocks exposed to Brazil rose after the surprise result, and Brazilian assets are set to jump later today when trading opens.
0: And those are our top stories for you this morning. Well, thinking about that Brazil story, it's the likes of Santander and Telefonica and Carrefour that have benefited because of their exposure in Europe to Brazil, and Flavio Bolsonaro surging. Look, let's just get a check on the latest when it comes to European markets. So the Stoxx 600 is actually managing a gain of about 0.4%, but we're keeping a close eye on French and Spanish stocks. So you've got the French domestic Brexit cat count down by 6, almost 0.7%. The IBEX 35, though, is up by 0.7% on the announcement of a snap election. Then looking at the yield spread, France to Germany, 145, almost 146 basis points. So we're hovering around 5.5 basis points in terms of that spread widening. This as the euro is weakening against the US dollar, 0.5%, 111.98. And then oil prices, let's not forget those. They're down 1.2% this morning, but still just above $100 a barrel. James?
20: Well, that's one kind of data check, Caroline. There's another kind of data check that I'm getting obsessed with. Data around your health. Hmm. And what sparked this is Bob Diamond, the former Barclays sort of CEO and chairman, has joined the biohackers. So he's now tracking his blood alcohol limits and has given up drinking 3 years ago. To me, this is fascinating, both because this intersection of how much people are paying for wearables and how much data they're giving to private companies, but also there are measurable health impacts.
0: Yeah, absolutely. I mean, I know that the finance world is enthralled to data. Can you apply it to your own health? Sure, if it makes you, you know, fitter, stronger, more able to keep up, why not? As Bob Diamond is saying, he says it's not compulsive, but it sounds a bit that way. He says that he, in an interview with Bloomberg, was talking about how it's rare that he doesn't check how well he has slept in the first hour or half hour of waking up in the morning. It's Bloomberg's Laura Noonan who has been writing about this. Look, I certainly didn't know that big organizations like the US Air Force and the Navy and Marine Corps have started to use fitness trackers to try to track, you know, the overall health at times, not the whole time, but at moments they have used it to track troops. And some companies are trying to do that as well, although that does raise lots of kind of privacy issues as well.
20: Well, it's nice to get something a bit different, but it's such a busy news day. Let's get back to the top story today. It's Spanish Prime Minister Pedro Sanchez has called an early election amid a sell-off of the euro, with euro dollar falling to a 17-month low. It comes with evident bond market anxiety about France's budget and a widening yield premium between France and German bunds. Joining us now is Bloomberg TV and radio host Stephen Carroll in Brussels, and in the London studio, our FX and rates reporter Alice Gledhill. Alice, let's start with the market. How much stress is evident there in the bond markets at the moment?
3: Yeah, it's definitely a tricky moment for Europe, I think, James. Maybe I'll start with Spain. We're actually not seeing too much of a move there this morning, which I think is interesting. I guess Spain has long been a market darling. It's one of these sort of turnaround, like long-running turnaround stories in the euro area, a bit like Greece, Ireland, Portugal. Investors have rewarded these countries for getting their public finances in shape and for the trajectories there, I guess, being positive. We can contrast that to France maybe in a minute. But I think that's why you're not seeing massive reaction here in Spanish bond markets. Mm-hmm. I think really it's when the fiscal situation is already in a bad shape that's when investors start to get really concerned. And I don't really think that's the case for Spain.
0: Okay. In terms of the euro selling off then, why is it selling off so aggressively? And what are the ramifications of that, Alice?
3: Yeah, so I think part of the euro weakness is definitely down to concerns over France and, you know, what we're seeing there in terms of the struggles to get a budget passed, or, you know, kind of question marks over that process, the presidential election next year and so on. There's no doubt that France's public finances are not in a good state. I think last week as well, we started to see sort of hints that some of that weakness is starting to spill over to the likes of Italy, even though there's not really any new news around Italy. It's just that it's one of the more vulnerable ones, just because it has one of the bigger debt burdens, but it's the kind of price action that tends to get the ECB really concerned. So I think that's what's spilling over to the euro. I guess the other key thing is that investors have started to rein in what they're pricing in terms of ECB hikes for the next year or so. So that's opening up that interest rate differential between Europe and the US, and that is pulling the euro down versus the dollar.
20: So Alice, you've neatly set the scene of this kind of uneasy market looking at Europe. Stephen, into this lands sort of this news this morning of an early election in Spain. What has prompted that decision from Pedro Sanchez?
4: The short-term decision was the failure of two bills on Friday in Parliament, which were due to address some of the housing crisis that's caused major protests in Spain over the past number of weeks. And Spain's Prime Minister's party unable to pass those measures through Parliament that would have done things like impose rent freezes and allow for indefinite rental contracts, which was seen as being efforts to try and contain what has become such a hot-button political issue, of course, in Spain, as in so many other parts of Europe as well. And that is what has prompted Pedro Sanchez to call the election for the 29th of November. It is worth pointing out, though, that he has been governing with a minority since the last election. This has led to a whole sort of policy gridlock on a range of areas. It's been very difficult for them to get bills passed, particularly as the support of the Catalan Independence Party was withdrawn in recent months as well. Well, I mean, Spain's government hasn't passed a budget since 2022, so we haven't seen a spending plan. It's been extended by emergency measures every year since then as well. And this is part of the political uncertainty that has been bubbling up through various crises, with a focus on whether or not Prime Minister Pedro Sanchez would choose to go for the early elections. And that is what he's decided to do today, with the vote being called for the end of November. The centre-right party, the PP, are ahead in the polls, significantly so, and the party leader has said that they may choose to govern with Vox, the far-right party, and that's likely to be a key focus of the election now as well, because Vox is in third place in polling behind the Socialist Party. So this could set up a broader debate, of course, about this situation for the political landscape in Spain as well.
0: Yeah, Stephen, I think there are so many themes, aren't there, that emerge in Spain that have echoes and similarities, if not simply are translated into other countries. You know, if you think about the housing crisis, that's an issue for a lot of European countries.

0: was fairly ambitious and something that investors have welcomed, but I think the political reality is it's very difficult to try and get that budget passed in France. We know that's been a question in the past 2 years where prime ministers have been felled over their inability to get a budget through Parliament. And even though there had been noises from Marine Le Pen's party that they may allow a budget to get through simply to prevent a fiscal crisis going into the presidential election next year, this particular plan from Roland Lescure and the French government tackles things like bringing down certain social benefits and very politically sensitive issues. So that may provoke more division in Parliament. And of course, if you can't get the plan passed, then you do see the budget deficit going even higher again. Mm. And this is part of the fear that's been echoing through bond markets at a time when you're already looking at investors rethinking some of their investments, particularly when it comes to those fiscal concerns in Europe.
1: Now, Alice, this speaks to something you were saying earlier, because we've just had hitting the wire some comments from the ECB chief economist, Philip Lane, who's pointing to renewed pressure poses upside risk to the inflation outlook as well as downside risk to growth and warrants close monitoring. So that gives us a flavour of some of what we're getting from the ECB. But I wanted to turn your attention to this idea now that a lot of bond traders are starting to ask questions about contagion risk. How are you and some of your sources speaking about this, and what are the kind of things that European governments should be worried about?
2: Yeah, so contagion risk is very much back on people's radars, I think. And of course, contagion is sort of this idea that when you see stress in one sovereign bond market, it starts spilling over to others, even though from a sort of fundamental perspective, there's no reason really that that should be happening. And yeah, that's the kind of thing that I think would really concern the ECB. I think we're seeing it happen sort of on the margins at the moment. I don't think it's kind of getting out of control, but yeah, I think people are sort of on watch for what the ECB might do. And yeah, interesting to hear those headlines hitting in terms of what Lane has said. I think, you know, verbal sort of intervention or sort of a verbal message that, you know, we're kind of watching these market moves, you know, we're ready to act. I think that's the kind of thing I think they'll try to stick to for now. I think they'll be very reluctant to bust out any of their sort of bigger tools they might have. But yeah, I suspect we'll probably hear more of the same in terms of what we've heard from Lane this morning.
3: Yeah, okay, so we'll continue to track what the response is from the ECB. Stephen, what do you think that Brussels may be thinking about this? You know, when we hear that word contagion, I mean, to my mind, it's so reminiscent of Greece and, you know, the flood of reporters who went to Greece and the pain that caused. We're obviously not at that point or at that scale, but surely Brussels will be watching this just as closely as the ECB will. What are we thinking about next?
0: I mean, it's worth pointing out that so much has changed in terms of the institutional architecture since the Eurozone crisis as well. The ECB has a transmission mechanism to try and intervene in bond markets if it were to be seen that there were dislocated market movements. That's something that didn't exist during the Eurozone crisis era. You also have very different supervision of the financial sector now compared to what there was before the Eurozone crisis. So parts of these elements have changed the structure of how something like this would play out. But fiscal concerns are a theme in many European countries, particularly in Western European countries, and the thought around what that means for fiscal discipline and the question of, you know, any greater ambition, particularly in this city where the focus is on the EU's next 7-year budget as well. Mm. Governments don't want to be paying more into the EU, especially if they're facing constrained fiscal situations at home, but they're also seeking big ambitions for things like farm payouts, the regional subsidies that help to invest in infrastructure across the bloc too. So this makes those negotiations even more complicated with the timeline to try and get a deal on the EU budget set by the European Council President for December of this year. If you're heading into elections in Spain and an extremely uncertain fiscal situation in France, that makes those negotiations even more complicated than they already were.
1: Well, with that in mind, I doubt it's the last time we'll be hearing from the likes of you two. Thank you very much to Bloomberg TV and radio host Stephen Carroll, who's in Brussels, and our FX and rates reporter Alice Glettel in London.
3: Now it's 9:21 a.m. here in the City of London. Good morning, I'm Caroline Hepker. Let's update you then on where we are in markets this morning as we keep a close eye then on the discussion that we've just had on the yield spread gap between France and Germany. So let's look to those yields. At the moment, you've got 10-year German yields heading rising in terms of bonds, yields down 4 basis points, but French

0: by about 1.5 basis points. So you can see there that there is about a 6.5 basis point of widening, certainly on the 10-year. There's also this theme as well of Japanese investors being big investors in French bonds, and so that being kind of an important leg of this story. US yields, meanwhile, are down 2 basis points at 5.25 this morning. Oil prices are coming down 1.5% at the moment, but Brent is still just above $100 a barrel. In terms of European stocks, those stocks are up 0.6%. Of course, they've struggled somewhat since we reached a record high back in August for European stocks, and certainly the CAC count in Paris is down 0.5%. Less of a reaction in Spain to that snap election being called. IBEX shares up by 0.9% this morning. We had a record high close last week for the Nasdaq. Stock futures for the US have been a bit more mixed. Nasdaq futures barely in the green, along with S&P 500 E-mini futures. And then just lastly, looking at the euro. So the euro is weaker, 0.5%, but at 112.02 right now. That's a look at the markets. Your Bloomberg Radio Business Flash. James Walcock now has a roundup of our global news headlines. Good morning.
1: Good morning. Spain's Prime Minister Pedro Sanchez has called an early election for November the 29th after Parliament rejected his government's housing plan. The vote follows nationwide protests over housing costs and growing pressure on Sanchez's minority government. Right-wing candidate Flavio Bolsonaro is the favourite to become Brazil's next president after a surprise first-round lead. He took about 47% of the vote, compared with roughly 45% for left-wing president Lula. And a United Arab Emirates investigation says the attempted hijacking of a Fly Dubai plane last week was a terrorist attack. Passengers and crew stormed the cockpit after the co-pilot attempted to seize control of the plane. The Associated Press have named the co-pilot as Omani national Hamam al-Hamami, but his motive is still unknown. Those are some of our global news headlines.
0: Thank you so much for that, James. Now, bear with me. When a man is tired of London, he is tired of life, for there is in London all that life can afford. Yes, you've got to know that quote from Samuel Johnson if you have a hope of wanting to be a Londoner. But the super rich seem pretty tired of tax changes, and that means a $160 billion hole that the UK can perhaps ill afford. Jack Sidders, who leads our investing team here in London, joins us now to discuss this scoop, this Bloomberg calculation from the ultra high net worth team looking at the billionaires index. How did we come up with this figure of $160 billion?
2: Yeah, morning, Caroline. Thanks for having me on. So this is great work by Ben Stapples on the rich team. So what he's done is they have taken billionaires tracked by the Bloomberg Billionaires Index, both the individuals and the sort of dynasties that they represent. In some cases, this is families, and it's, you know, not always exactly clear which members of the family control which bits of the pie, so to speak. But looked at those who have either fully left the UK or loosened their ties to the UK, changed their tax domicile, etc. And if you tot up all those who have gone, you get a grand total of 160 billion, and that is more than the number of UK domiciled billionaires who are left in the Bloomberg Billionaires Index. So a really significant number.
1: So, I mean, this reporting is not only great, it comes at such an interesting moment where you've just had last week the Labour Party set out it wants to mess with the triple lock for pensions, and a lot of the big union opposition to that saying you should be taxing the super rich instead. We're just having the Green Party conference where taxing the super rich is also part of their further left-wing platform. So I guess, Jack, what is the loss to Britain of these people leaving?
2: Yeah, I mean, it's really interesting. Obviously, a lot of these people did go, you know, just ahead of those very significant changes to the non-dom rules. But actually, to your point, James, it's often the speculation as well that, which, you know, really has an impact here. You know, just endless speculation about further wealth taxes. Those sorts of, you know, pronouncements at conferences don't go unnoticed by these people. And what's the loss to the UK? Well, look, you can debate a long time the merits of trickle down economics. Yes. And just how significant all this stuff is. But let me point you to another story that we have on the wire today. The value of London's super prime property in real terms is down by half since its peak in 2014. Now, that's for a whole load of different reasons, including a variety of specific property tax changes, but undoubtedly the wealth story is part of that, and that is one tangible way that you can see the impact.
0: Yeah, also the horror of, in climate change, realising that very few even top-end properties in London have air conditioning, you know, just amongst the issues. But look, I also wonder how much, you know, and again, this is so difficult, isn't it? But the Labour government also discovered this, that there is a certain part of optimism that you have to have, you know, to keep businesses positive and focused, don't you? That it was thought that the drop in consumer and business sentiment, that some of that was around the negativity that the Labour government had around its fiscal position. And so when you have social media bashing of London, which people now realise is a thing, how much does that affect the whole kind of... So it's advertising campaign for London.
2: Yeah, I think we shouldn't underestimate it. It really does cut through. And, you know, OK, it's always dangerous to build a worldview based entirely on anecdotes. But that said, I was chatting to a UAE-based billionaire who does invest in the UK recently, who was talking about, you know, not wanting to wear his Rolex in Mayfair. And, you know, that stuff, it really permeates. And London has definitely sort of lost some of its sheen. We have to remember that these people are internationally mobile. You know, they have properties in multiple jurisdictions, you know, the business interests in multiple jurisdictions. London has loads of things going for it, you know, great culture, great lifestyle, great green space, education system, you know, and lots of those things, you know, the time zone, you know, they're not going to change. But at the edges, things like the crime, you know, and the perception of crime, the phone snatching, the watch snatching, you know, that really, really cuts through.
1: I mean, given your name dropping, your billionaire sources, Jack, who is going out? And actually, is anyone coming in, or is it all just negative news for London?
2: Yeah. Well, so forgive me for reading for a moment from Ben's excellent list. But so, we've got the Mittal family, members of that family have gone. John Fredriksen, the Nordic billionaire, Ian and Richard Livingston, you know, big UK real estate billionaires. Yes. You know, they're now in Monaco. But yes, as you said, it's not entirely one-way traffic. We do have Raja McCour, who's come from Belgium to the UK. So, you know, it's as ever with these things. There is nuance, but clearly I think it would be fair to say more going than coming.
0: Yeah, I think that's interesting. Raja McCour has actually been on the Bloomberg radio programme with us. So we've managed to speak to her also when she first arrived in London. So that's interesting. Jack, thank you so much for being with us. And thanks for bringing to life this report from the Rich team on this hole being left by these very wealthy individuals. I mean, look, people have the different views on who should be taxed and how much, and that is all subject, you know, to voting. But I think that the decisions by a few people, they do have a big impact because, you know, in real terms, they pay a lot of taxes in the UK.
1: Well, that we are just under 4 weeks before the budget.
0: Yes.
1: And all that speculation Jack's talking about is still there back again.
0: Yeah.
1: And it's just such a good story to have to see that all the damage that has been done in part by that speculation over the past 2 years.
0: Yeah, absolutely. So our thanks to Jack Sidders for joining us here in the radio studio. Now it is 9:30 a.m. in London. We're going to go swiftly on to the next part of Bloomberg Daybreak Europe. Good morning, I'm Caroline Hepke.
1: And I'm James Walcock, and you're listening to Daybreak Europe live on London DAB Radio and around the world on Bloomberg.com and the Bloomberg Business app.
0: So we are looking at European stocks, which are seeing some gains this morning, up 0.5%. We've had the announcement of a snap general election in Spain. That doesn't seem to have hit Spanish bonds or stocks particularly, but the issues with France have expanded. You've got a widening gap between French and German benchmark yields at 145 basis points. We did see that on Friday, but there is a continuation today as there is also a sell-off in the euro. So the euro is weakening about 0.5% this morning at 1.1204. Those are the markets.
1: Well, let's get on to our top stories. And Ankara, as I just said, Spain will hold an early election on November 29th after Parliament rejected the government's emergency housing package. Prime Minister Pedro Sanchez called the vote amid nationwide protests over housing costs and political pressure on his government. The centre-right People's Party leads recent polling, with the Socialists trailing by about 8 percentage points.
0: France's premium over German bonds has hit the highest level since 2011 on Friday. It has continued to widen this morning. Bloomberg M Live's Mark Cranfield says that moves in the euro this morning also suggest more pain to come.
3: Today, the euro is getting slammed. And it's not just against the US dollar, it's against the yen, the Swiss franc, the pound, really across the board. That's a big warning signal that people are getting out of the euro and euro assets, which sets up a pretty difficult day for the European bond market today.
0: Mark Cranfield, adding that traders seem to be seeing political and fiscal risks spreading across the continent. One of those concerned is Edouard Denny, who has warned that France could now be, quote, on the verge of a full-blown debt crisis. France is now paying more than Italy or Greece to borrow over 10 years.
1: Here in the UK, the flurry of ultra-wealthy people leaving has become an avalanche. Bloomberg can reveal that individuals worth $160 billion in total have been cutting ties with Britain since 2024. That's more than the combined wealth of all the billionaires who still call Britain home. Higher taxes on the rich have become a rallying cry for the left. But Conservative leader Kemi Badenoch says growth has to come first.
4: I want the economy to be very much at the heart of everything that we do. We can't pay for our defence if there is no money. We can't pay for our health service. We can't pay for education. It all starts with the money that we are creating.
1: Badenoch's shadow chancellor will set out the party's rival fiscal plans later today at their annual conference. Andrew Griffith is expected to say the Labour government is pursuing a socialist fever dream. The stakes for both parties are high. The top 1% of earners account for 27% of all UK income tax.
0: And in further UK political news, the Green Party leader Zach Polanski has been banned from Israel after his party adopted a motion equating Zionism with racism. Polanski himself did not take part in the vote over the weekend, which divided senior party figures. Former Green Party leader and co-leader and MP Adrian Ramsey discusses the results.
5: I'm deeply sad that this motion has passed. It doesn't reflect my view, and I don't think it reflects long-standing Green principles either, because the Green Party has always believed in the right of all peoples around the world to self-determination, and indeed that was reflected in our manifesto from the last general election.
0: Former Green Party co-leader Adrian Ramsey speaking yesterday. 56% of the party's membership backed the motion, which defines Zionism as an ideology supporting an ethno-nationalist Jewish state. Israel's foreign ministry said the vote was, quote, a stain on the history of the UK. Those are our top stories.
1: Well, I mean, Caroline, I've got something else for you.
0: Yeah.
1: Digger, starring Tom Cruise and directed by Alejandro Iñárritu, collapsed at the box office, taking in just $8 million on its open weekend. So there you go. It's not all bad news. Some things are tried and failed, and that is art.
0: Yeah. Oh, I sidestepped Digger. Even though the posters are amazing, I saw Sense and Sensibility. There you go. Nothing if not a cliche, Jane.
1: You're so refined.
0: Coming up next, we're going to talk to our markets guest, Vivek Paul. 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
14: Hey.
13: Hey, I am Brant, and her name is Sherry, and she's a friend and a colleague of mine, and we were just praying for her, actually, because she had a major surgery she just went through.
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20: 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Is Siri finally ready? On Trumponomics, why governments can't unplug from Elon Musk. And on the Michelle Hussein Show, Google's James Manyika on why even a 0.1% AI risk matters. 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
0: Good morning. It's 9:40 a.m. here in the City of London. I'm Caroline Hepke. Let's start by looking at the euro weakening 0.4%. 1.1208 is where we stand against a stronger dollar, up about 0.1% on the Bloomberg Dollar Spot Index. With worries around European indebtedness and uncertainty politically, so you've got the French and German yields, the spread widening this morning by about 5 basis points. So we're now trading at 145 basis points. sped on that 10-year. This as in the US, after the non-farm payrolls were softer than expected, we take off that idea of an October rate rise from the Fed, and US 10-year yields are actually down 1.5 basis points at 5.26. Oil price is also down, so that's a factor to consider. But Brent crude trading at $102.20 right now. Elsewhere, we did see gains in the Asia equity session. Stock futures for the US are in the red, although the Nasdaq hit a fresh record high at the close on Friday. That's a look at the markets. James Wilcock has a roundup of our global news headlines. Good morning.
1: Good morning. Spain's Prime Minister Pedro Sanchez has called an early election for November 29th after Parliament rejected his government's housing plan. The vote follows nationwide protests over housing costs and growing pressure on Sanchez's minority government. Right-wing candidate Flavio Bolsonaro is the favourite to become Brazil's next president after a surprise first-round lead. He took about 47% of the vote, compared with roughly 45% for left-wing president Lula. And a United Arab Emirates investigation says the attempted hijacking of a Fly Dubai plane last week was a terrorist attack. Passengers and crew stormed the cockpit after the co-pilot attempted to seize control of the plane. The Associated Press have named the co-pilot as Omani national Hamam al-Hamami, but his motive is still unknown. Those are some of our global news headlines.
0: Thank you so much for that, James. Now, let's get into the story this morning. The euro hitting a 17-month low. The concerns around, politically, what's happening in France, Spain calling a snap general election, the fiscal concerns in Europe. Joining us now is Vivek Paul, who is Portfolio Research Global Head, but also UK Chief Investment Strategist at BlackRock Investment Institute. Welcome back to the radio studio.
2: Thanks for having me.
0: How serious is the issue with French yields? Why did the blowout sort of start to happen on Friday? Why is it continuing today, in your view?
2: So I think when we're thinking about yields more broadly globally, there are different effects, right? So there are some which are clearly global in nature. And actually, if you look at the story over the best part of the last 3 or 4 years, actually global yields have moved pretty much in lockstep, particularly in the developed markets. I think we're now at a stage where the idiosyncratic elements start to matter more, right? So we're at an environment where yields are high relative to where they have been in each of those regions. And now the marginal story is the one that is perhaps a little bit more domestic. And I think that's what you're seeing in France, is what you're seeing in potentially, you know, elsewhere, maybe broader in Latin America too, perhaps. And I think this is an environment where you need to disentangle both of those things.
1: I guess Caroline asked why, and I'm also curious, Vivek, because it's hard to figure out exactly what snapped. And then if we look to the future, what might snap again? You know, what are the contagion risks going forward? Is that overdone?
2: Yeah. So, I mean, I think snaps is an interesting word. I don't know if that's the word I'd use. I think, like, what I would say is the following. Like, it is not the case, which I think is the stuff behind your question. It's not the case that everyone's going to be able to deal with these higher rate rises in quite the same way. And if you think about, let's start from the corporate perspective and then go to the kind of international one. From a corporate perspective, right, the companies who are issuing a lot of that debt, or projected to issue a lot of that debt, probably are the best place to be able to service that debt, because they have the highest return on invested capital, so they'll be able to kind of deal with that well. Whether or not everyone else can, I think, is a question that we need to answer. And so that points to a situation, an environment where there's greater dispersion across companies as a result of not everyone being able to stomach high yields in quite the same way. I think then if you come up to an international government perspective, I think the thing that you need to then consider is the relative levels of indebtedness, the relative cost of servicing that data, the share of the story more broadly in terms of all the other things governments spend their money on. And I think that's the thing that markets will play increasing attention to, and the credibility in their view of, you know, the likelihood of the incumbents to deal with the problems.
0: Yeah, I think that's pretty fascinating. Now, I suppose the other question is also whether this is a consequence of Europe missing out on what is expected to be the key growth driver potentially globally, and that is AI, this massive build out. Is that also an issue? And about the AI build out.
2: Yeah. So, I mean, look, the AI story, I think the AI story, first to say, is it is a global one, right? So I think one thing that is worth kind of pointing a distinction towards is people often talk about the internet revolution as like a comparable to this, right? And if you go back to that period of time, what you saw then was American productivity pick up materially, but European productivity do nothing, and in fact kind of continue to decline. I don't think that's going to be quite the same picture now. I think this is a global productivity benefit that we'll see. So I think Europe will see some productivity benefits, but it is not going to be at the same rate as you see in America and as you see in China. And I think when you come to the European story when it comes to AI, I think we need to distinguish between the kind of build-out phase and then the adoption phase, right? In the build-out phase, Europe isn't going to be able to compete in quite the same way. It is not at the forefront in the way that the American firms are, those chip manufacturers and some of those names in emerging markets. I think the question is more like at the adoption level, right? So, you know, when companies start to use this technology to create those next killer apps, as companies that can do things that we don't even know about, well, there is something that currently markets are pricing that, you know, Europe isn't going to win. But I think that is actually one where the rate of adoption of AI take-up has actually been, you know, there's been a narrower gap between Europe and the US than might have been predicted. So I'm trying to paint a picture of not all doom and gloom. I think what I would say in Europe is probably less the AI story, which is what you're getting at, probably more like other mega forces that might be relevant domestically. So maybe more to do with defense, maybe more other kind of global stories that have a particular impact in Europe.
1: Well, I mean, sticking with this no doom and gloom theme, we're 3 weeks out from the UK budget. From the UK, looking over to the rest of Europe, is Britain no longer the slowest horse headed for the glue factory in terms of its bond market?
2: Right. So, firstly, the amount of like risk priced into UK yields. So, if you like the market kind of assessment of the term premium, to use the jargon, that is higher in the UK than it is elsewhere, right? So there is more that's being priced in. And I think the question is, like, is that something that's going to like widen out materially, or is there room for that to kind of stabilize and indeed come down? So that's the thing to watch for. If you're of the view that the government's going to do whatever it can to stabilize that term premium, then what you're saying is there's higher carry. There's a higher income that you get from holding those UK bonds. Now, clearly, there's a risk associated with that, because if the market perceives whatever the United Kingdom decides to do as detrimental to that kind of fiscal dynamic, then that is the risk that you're bearing. The point I would make, I think, is like over a longer horizon, I would argue that UK yields have more of that risk priced in, and therefore perhaps on a carry basis might be relatively attractive to some others. But on a shorter run horizon, because of that budget coming up, it's one that I think you still be a bit cautious of, because there's two-way risk associated with this.
0: Okay, on the Spanish point, on the snap election that's just been called today, not much reaction in terms of Spanish stocks or bonds. Is that right? I mean, again, you've got, Spain's been a fantastic growth story, but it has been politically unstable in many ways. What happens if Vox and Partido Popular get in, or, you know, it's a long way off the vote still and the result, but there's uncertainty there.
2: There is, and I think what you typically find is as you get closer to the event in question, if polls were to narrow or show that uncertainty in the betting markets or whatever, then I think you could see some element of that kind of being priced into markets. But at the same time, there's a lot of other stuff for markets to be concerned about right now, right? There's lots of other stories that are driving, and I think the marginal one today is one where, yeah, we have the news of the election. We still don't know in terms of exactly what that will shake out in terms of policy. So I think there's other things for markets to focus on today.
1: I mean, that is plenty to chew over. I mean, thank you so much, Vivek Paul from the BlackRock Investment Institute, who is their UK chief investment strategist. I mean, there's so much going on in Europe right now. If you look at the intransigence, if you look at the political instability, I think it's going to be one we'll be coming back to him on many times in future.
0: Yeah, I mean, in some senses, I think it has. We've chewed over and talked about some of these issues for so long. I think it has still taken markets and a lot of investors and maybe others by surprise that many of these issues are now coming to the fore. Of indebtedness, it's always kind of tomorrow's problem. Now it seems a little bit more it's today's issue. Coming up in the next part of Daybreak Europe, we'll be looking at the stocks to watch this morning. Schneider Electric and others in Europe moving today. This is Bloomberg.
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6: this year through Friday's close, and PTC's shares down about 17% over the same period. And as I mentioned, we've seen Schneider expanding through these acquisitions in recent months, a bid to profit from that accelerating push to modernize factories as manufacturers increasingly implement AI. So we've seen not just Schneider, but also their European rivals, likes of Siemens and ABB, also looking to take advantage of this investment in data centers that we are seeing underpin the AI surge. So down this morning from Schneider on the news of that acquisition.
0: Okay. Let's also talk about Hermes this morning. Shares dipping. Why?
6: Their shares are falling a little this morning as they've got their first sell ratings in over a year. So we've seen analysts at Goldman Sachs and UBS expecting shares in Hermes to continue to underperform. And this is coming off the back of a more muted top line growth than investors are currently pricing in. So Goldman analysts writing that the company's historical double digit year on year growth quarter after quarter has clearly come to a halt. They're saying that the slowdown is mostly due to weakness in non-leather categories. So crucially, the very famous Birkin bag is not taking a hit, but we're seeing more of their other options. So perhaps the scarves, the other handbags that Hermes offers, which are designed to appeal to more of the aspirational customer. So perhaps not the customer with the net worth to buy a Birkin bag, but ones that like to participate in the brand. That is seeing weakness. UBS downgrading from neutral as well, highlighting the growing availability of the company's products on the secondary market. So, of course, that second-hand sales of Birkin bags, incredibly popular on sites like Vestiaire, for example, perhaps diluting the exclusivity that Hermes has to offer.
1: And Tiwa, a lot of European trade has been following the drama around deal-making in Italian's finance sector. You're looking today at Unipol. What's going on there?
6: Yeah, more moves in the Italian financial stock saga, but perhaps maybe coming to a close soon. So Italian financial stocks are on the move today after Intesa Sanpaolo said its improved offer for banker Monte dei Paschi di Siena has won the backing of the target's biggest shareholder, so increasing the likelihood of that closing. Unipol is around 3.8% higher after this news, while we've seen shares in Monte dei Paschi gain as well, and Mediobanca slipping. It's this excitement that is taking hold of the Italian financial sector, Unipol being swept up in that positive sentiment. But this move does stand out. Unipol is the best performer amongst its peers today, with a trading volume running at triple its 20-day average.
0: Okay, pretty interesting. This is overall European stocks up by 0.2% in European trading. Tiwa Adebayo, thank you so much with our Stock Movers report this morning. Thank you. Well, thinking about this morning, we've had a hugely busy start to this trading week, actually, in Europe, with the announcement of a snap election in Spain. You've got all prices being pushed and pulled by the different headlines out of Saudi Arabia, in particular, around Yemen, trying to fight the Houthis, but also around their attempt to cut prices to certain buyers in Asia. And then you also have the severe stress in bond markets, it would seem, for French yields.
1: Well, and look, that bond market story is putting me in mind of what's most read on the terminal today, which is this story from Ben Stubbles, which we've been covering all morning, about London taking a hit with the super rich leaving and more people having left in the past 2 years than the total net worth of the people still there who are UK billionaires. And this matters because as we look at the limited fiscal headspace countries in Europe have, is that money Britain can afford to do without?
0: Yeah, absolutely. From the super ultra rich, and also the story about, you know, London's luxury homes values halving in real terms. There'll be much more to come in the next hour here on Bloomberg Radio. For our London audience, it's Bloomberg Brief with Bonnie Quinn. And for listeners in the US and elsewhere, Bloomberg Daybreak starts right now.
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12: It's the Iran-backed Houthis.
14: The Pentagon redeploys bombers from a UK base at the center of a terror plot.
12: The dollar trades at a 17-month high against the euro with political turmoil front and center.
14: And the Supreme Court begins a new term with climate change, religion, and immigration all on the docket.
24: Cornell University's president speaks after a former student alleges she was gang raped. I'm Michael Barr. More ahead.
25: I'm John Stashow in sports. A third home win for the Giants, a third straight loss for the Jets. Baseball playoff wins for the Brewers and Braves.
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26: Good morning, I'm Nathan Hager.
27: And I'm Karen Moscow. In U.S. stock index futures, they are lower this morning. S&P futures down a tenth of a percent, down 7 points. Dow futures, they're a little changed. And NASDAQ futures down a tenth of a percent or 40 points. 10-year Treasury up 2/32, yield 5.26%. The yield on the 2-year, 4.8%. And NYMEX crude oil is down 0.4% at $90.71 a barrel. Brent at $102.34. Nathan.
26: Karen, we begin with the latest from the Middle East. Yemen's internationally recognized government has begun a full-scale campaign to take back territory held by Iran-backed Houthis. This follows weeks of escalating fighting between the militant group and Saudi Arabia around the Bab el-Mandeb Strait, along with key Saudi energy infrastructure. We get the very latest from Bloomberg's head of Middle East coverage, Stuart Livingston Wallace.
28: As far as they're concerned, they want to just get rid of the Houthis altogether and effectively reunify Yemen. So it's a bold intention. I would say history is not necessarily on their side. You know, we saw the better part of a decade of fighting in which the Houthis gained ground and gained control. And it's true that they didn't gain control over the whole of the country. So there are limits to their own power. So, like I say, past performance is no indication of future results. But you have to be a little bit skeptical going into this about whether they can make any headway.
26: And Bloomberg's Stuart Livingston Wallace reports Saudi Arabia has asked Western governments for additional support. The UK is providing refueling aircraft while France is sending troops to the Red Sea port of Yanbu. The US has said it will not provide extra support beyond the intelligence it already gives the Saudis.
27: Meanwhile, Nathan, the U.S. is making a major move after last week's arrest at an airbase it's been using in the U.K. for the Iran war. The Pentagon has removed all its bombers from Royal Air Base Fairford. The New York Times reports the withdrawal was carried out with unusual speed after threats of a new plot linked to Iran emerged over the weekend. The Pentagon says despite the pullout, personnel who operate the U.S. bomber fleet are prepared to carry out precision strikes anywhere in the world.
26: Now to the latest on the artificial intelligence debate, Karen. President Trump has named his director of national intelligence, Jay Clayton, to help lead a White House task force on AI. Clayton told the Wall Street Journal the president's goal for the group is to ensure, quote, that we stay the leaders in superintelligence and that the interests of the American people are put first. Former Federal Trade Commission Chair Lina Khan says she is skeptical.
29: What we've seen through and through from this administration is just mass elite impunity, including for corporate lawbreakers. And so I think it's really going to be up to state attorneys general and also Democrats, if they win the House and the Senate, to do real investigation and oversight here.
26: Former FTC Chair Lina Khan appeared on ABC's This Week, heard Sundays on Bloomberg Radio. The task force comes days after President Trump hosted nearly 24 tech executives at the White House last week to discuss AI risks. The Journal reports the group will have 120 days to prepare a report.
27: Well, Nathan, the Supreme Court opens its new term with a case that could shield oil and gas companies from claims for billions of dollars being spent by cities, counties, and states to adapt to rapidly changing weather patterns. And Bloomberg's Amy Morris has more from Washington.
30: A years-long legal campaign to hold the oil industry accountable for climate change is at risk as the Supreme Court takes up a case that threatens to undercut dozens of lawsuits. ExxonMobil and Suncor Energy are asking the court to toss out a lawsuit by the city and county of Boulder, Colorado. The case has significant implications, with one expert saying it would be within the Supreme Court's power to entirely shut down a whole category of climate accountability litigation. In Washington, Amy Morris, Bloomberg Radio.
26: Amy, thanks. The High Court enters its new term with trust in the institution at historic lows. A recent Gallup survey shows just 34% of Americans approve of the High Court and only 46% trust its decisions. Conservative Justice Samuel Alito says he's concerned about the Supreme Court's future.
2: I am concerned about the escalation in public rhetoric in general and about the things that people in important positions say about the Supreme Court as a whole and about individual justices.
26: Supreme Court Justice Samuel Alito appeared on Fox News Sunday, heard every Sunday on Bloomberg Radio.
27: Well, Nathan, President Trump's chief economic advisor is calling on former Fed Chair Jay Powell to leave the Fed's board. The remarks come after an internal report released last week cited management failures in the renovation of the Fed's headquarters. Here's Kevin Hassett, head of the National Economic Council, who spoke to Fox News.
3: I think that it's time for him to move on and to respect the independence of Fed and this sort of partisan divide that's very visible at the Fed. And let's move on to the way the Fed used to be in the past.
27: And that was NEC Director Kevin Hassett earlier on Fox News. The Fed's internal watchdog found no evidence of criminal wrongdoing connected to the renovation project, although it did cite management deficiencies that helped almost double the project's original cost.
26: Starting to markets now, Karen. Futures are little changed to the downside as we begin this new trading week, though the euro is trading at a 17-month low against the dollar as investor concerns over political and fiscal risks in the eurozone intensify. Traders are on heightened alert for any sign of a deeper crisis in Europe's bond market that could spill over into weakness in the common currency as it did a decade and a half ago.
27: Well, volatility, Nathan, in the global bond market has reignited as yields keep marching higher. And we get more with Bloomberg's John Tucker. John, good morning.
11: Yeah, the sell-off, Karen, in Europe's bond market has triggered memories of the region's debt crisis 15 years ago. Meantime, Paulina Kurdyavko at RBC Blue Bay doesn't see a quick resolution.
13: High yields generally test a number of different countries, and we are in high yield environment potentially for longer because the only country in the world that addressed inflation is China.
11: Ed Yardeni at Yardeni Research says France may be on the verge of a full-blown debt crisis. Last week, something snapped. The French bond prices tumbled further, along with the likes of Italy, Belgium, and Greece. Meantime, in the U.S., a sell-off in treasuries shows few signs of abating, with volatility spiking and traders demanding ever higher yields on longer-term debt as a host of pressures weigh on bonds. I'm John Tucker, Bloomberg Radio.
26: John, thanks. There's some important developments to keep you on top of in international politics. In Brazil, right-wing candidate Flavio Bolsonaro is the favorite to become the next president after a surprise first-round lead, 47% of the vote compared with roughly 45% for left-wing incumbent President Lula. The two will meet again in a runoff on October 25th. Neither got the full majority needed to win outright. Bolsonaro is expected to benefit most from the eliminated candidates' support, and Bolsonaro is an ally of U.S. President Donald Trump.
27: In Spain, Nathan, Prime Minister Pedro Sanchez is calling an early election next month after Parliament rejected a housing plan last week that his government had hoped would quell mounting social protests. Sanchez's minority government, already struggling after a series of mishaps, including deadly floods and a migration crisis, was recently confronted with nationwide protests over housing costs, and the center-right People's Party has led recent polls. Time now for a look at some of the other stories making news in New York and around the world. And for that, we're joined by Bloomberg's Michael Barr. Michael, good morning.
15: Good morning, Karen. Weeks after a former student sued Cornell, alleging she was gang raped and drugged by fraternity brothers and the university failed to protect her, now the school's president is speaking out. Michael Kotlikoff called out the party culture on campus.
16: We must do everything we can to prevent what happened to Jane Doe and everyone before her and anyone after her from ever happening again.
15: School President Michael Kotlikoff pledged the university's full support for legislative efforts to change state sexual assault laws. Meanwhile, Jane Doe solidarity posts have flooded social media. We've learned the Fly Dubai Omani co-pilot accused of attempting a murder-suicide mission did not complete his university studies in Australia. Investigators are examining whether 29-year-old Hamam al-Hamami's time in Australia contributed to his radicalization. Al-Hamami was dismissed by Omani.

0: 29-20 Drake May. Plagued by turnovers, had two more, but also three TD passes. The game winner, a one-handed grab by Efton Chisholm. The fifth catch of his career. The Commanders in London saw another quarterback get hurt. They had to use a third-string rookie. They lost to the Colts 30-13 last night. Carolina beat Detroit 32-26. What a win for the Brewers. Down to their last strike. Jack Centurio, a walk-off two-run single on a 101-mile-an-hour fastball from San Diego's Mason Miller. Milwaukee topped the Padres 4-3, lead the series 2-0. Atlanta beat the Dodgers 3-2, that series tied at 1. Yankees and Rays, game 2 tonight. Yanks hoping Cam Schlittler can pitch like he did last week against the Red Sox. The Liberty lost game 1 of their best-of-5 playoff series in Atlanta. Rangers at the Garden beat Utah 4-2. College football from Saturday. Harvard trailed Colgate. Last chance for the Crimson.
1: He's going to heave it to the end zone. Ball's a little bit underthrown. Going to be caught by Harvard.
2: Pitch it.
1: Harvard's looking to make a play. Bailey's got room, and he gets into the end zone. Touchdown, Harvard!
0: As heard on Bloomberg 92.9 in Boston. John Stashower, Bloomberg Sports. Karen, you can.
3: All right, John, thank you. NASDAQ futures are down 0.1% this morning. S&P futures down about 0.1% as well. Dow futures, little change. 10-year Treasury yield 5.26%.
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5: Morning, I'm Nathan Hager. A new week begins with fresh tensions in the Middle East this morning. Yemen's Saudi-backed, internationally recognized government now says it is launching a full-scale military campaign to take back territory that Iran-backed Houthi militants have seized following weeks of escalating fighting. Joining us for the very latest is Bloomberg Europe, Middle East, and Africa News Director Will Kennedy. Will, it's great to speak with you again this morning. Of course, we know that Yemen and the Houthis have struggled for years. How significant is this new announcement that a full-scale campaign has begun against the Iran-backed militia? Good morning.
6: Good morning, Nathan. It's probably too early to say, I'm afraid. It could be if the counteroffensive is successful. As we've discussed in recent weeks, the Houthis have made big gains, and those gains, importantly for the international energy market, have taken them even closer to the key straits at the bottom of the Red Sea, the Bab el-Mandeb, which is essential for Saudi oil exports to the world. So taking back those areas could lessen that threat. The risk is in the short term, the intensification, the escalation in fighting will mean the Houthis go after Saudi-related shipping more aggressively.
5: And we've, of course, seen the Houthis go pretty aggressively against some key targets in Saudi Arabia, including the East-West pipeline. How vulnerable is Saudi infrastructure at this point, as far as we know?
6: Yeah, the Houthis have attacked the end of that pipeline. They've attacked refineries at the end of that pipeline, and they've attacked shipping carrying oil from that port. And they have been quite successful at times. So it is a real threat, and the Saudi decision to back the escalation on behalf of the internationally recognized Yemeni government obviously raises the risks there. So the oil trading community will have its eyes firmly focused on that part of the world in the days and weeks ahead.
5: And just taking a look at the oil market reaction right now, we're seeing just kind of modest movement on both sides. Brent slightly higher, West Texas Intermediate slightly lower. What could traders be pricing in at this point? Are they just in sort of wait and see mode? Is that how it looks right now?
6: Yeah, we've got pressures in both directions. Clearly, we reported last week that oil flows out of the Persian Gulf are as high as they have been since the start of the war. So oil is reaching the global market. We also had a decision from the G7 at the end of last week that they would further release stockpiles, both of fuel and crude oil, from their global network overseen by the International Energy Agency. And today we have Saudi Arabia offering buyers in Asia steep discounts for its crude, suggesting they expect to get that oil.

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2: Companies are trying to block dozens of lawsuits seeking to hold them liable for damage related to climate change. The court will hear cases on gun rights, including a challenge to assault weapons bans in about a dozen states. The search has been suspended off the Massachusetts coast for six people on an air ambulance that disappeared during a flight from Bermuda to Boston. The decision was made on Sunday after authorities searched more than 4,400 miles. Senator Flavio Bolsonaro, an ally of President Trump and Brazil's veteran president Luiz Inácio Lula da Silva, will face off in a runoff for the top job of Latin America's powerhouse economy. NFL Giants and Ravens won. Jets and Commanders lost. Patriots beat the Bills 29-26. In hockey, the Rangers won. Global news 24 hours a day and whenever you want it with Bloomberg News Now. I'm Michael Barr, and this is Bloomberg. Nathan.
3: All right, Michael, thanks. It's 5:23 on Wall Street. I want to turn now to our conversation with Attorney General Todd Blanche. He joined Miles Miller on Bloomberg this weekend to talk about his department's decision not to reopen a criminal investigation into former Fed Chair Jay Powell. Blanche also talked about the Fed's Office of Inspector General report that found no evidence of criminal wrongdoing by the former chairman, but didn't rule out continuing to look into the Fed's renovation of its headquarters, the oversight there, and potentially take action if evidence of wrongdoing does come to light. Let's listen in.
4: The Inspector General for the Fed spent more than a year investigating the renovation at its Washington headquarters. And of course, the watchdog identified some serious issues with the way the project was managed, but no criminal misconduct. Now, the president has asked you now to personally review that report and decide what happens next. What do you think is left for the Justice Department to investigate?
5: First of all, I think that the Inspector General did an incredible job, a very thorough job. I have carefully read the report, and my team has looked at it as well. And you're right that what was uncovered is a lot of things that looks like it went very wrong. And whether it's mismanagement or not really understanding the reason for the bills coming in or why the bills are coming in way, way, way over the expected budget. And what I expect will happen next, I expect there'll be an auditing process so that the board, they have the authority, according to the report, to go out and audit some of the work that was done to make sure that there's nothing criminal that some of these folks did. If they learn anything that rises to any kind of criminal misconduct, you better believe we're going to investigate that, and our U.S. attorney will look at that. But we were very satisfied with the report in that it showed what President Trump has been saying for a very long time, which is that you should not have something like this happen in this city where you have a budget, a building that's supposed to be built for a lot of money. And instead, it's built for 3-4 times the amount of money. And there doesn't seem to be any oversight or accountability by the leaders, by the board itself. And that's why President Trump has said he thinks there should be some accountability by Mr. Powell. And we'll see what happens in that regard. But I very much believe that Mr. Horowitz, the Inspector General, did a very thorough job. And we appreciate his work. And I think there's more work to do to understand what happened, especially when it comes to the construction companies and the folks involved in the massive overbilling. And so we'll see what happens.
4: After reading that report, do you believe that Jay Powell acted appropriately, and would you consider criminal investigation into Jay Powell?
5: Well, I think it's pretty clear he did not act appropriately as far as oversight, and that's what the Inspector General concluded. Not making mistakes and not having any sort of oversight over the folks doing billion-dollar projects isn't necessarily a crime. And so I'm not going to talk about a criminal investigation. We closed that criminal investigation, as you know, and there's nothing, we're not reopening a criminal investigation into him, but just there's a big difference between whether he did anything wrong and whether he should be held accountable and whether there's any criminal conduct. And so I think the IG report speaks for itself about what the board did and did not do. And I think that we should focus on that sort of accountability. And I think that's what the president expects me to do. And that's what we're doing.
6: And that was U.S. Attorney General Todd Blanche speaking with our Miles Miller on Bloomberg this weekend. And watch the full interview on the Bloomberg Podcast YouTube page and catch Bloomberg this weekend every Saturday and Sunday at 7 a.m. Wall Street time on Bloomberg Radio, Television, and the Bloomberg Business app. And up next, we have the latest on Yemen's bid to capture Houthi-held territory. Plus, the Supreme Court begins its new term today. That's coming up in our 5:30 news on a day when futures are lower. S&P futures down 0.1% or 11 points. And the euro is at 1.1219 against the dollar. Now a look at today's Bloomberg weather forecast.
1: Travel problems will be concentrated along the Gulf Coast and in the parts of the southeast today. We'll have problems getting in and out of the New Orleans area today due to scattered showers and maybe a thunderstorm. 82 today in New Orleans. Jacksonville also looking at some issues due to scattered showers and thunderstorms causing delays. Highs near 85. The delays still start to break out in Orlando this afternoon due to showers and thunderstorms. The highs in Orlando near 89. I'm Rob Carolyn, Bloomberg Radio.
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3: We're coming up to 5:30 on Wall Street. Good morning, I'm Nathan Hager.
6: And I'm Karen Moscow. We're just about 4 hours away from the open of U.S. trading. Let's get you up to date in the news you need to know at this hour. Yemen's Saudi-backed government has launched an all-out military campaign to take back areas held by Iran-backed Houthis. This follows weeks of fighting that have seen the militant group bolster its control of the Bab el-Mandeb Strait and step up attacks on Saudi cities and energy sites. Bloomberg head of Middle East coverage Stuart Livingston Wallace reports Yemen has struggled against the Houthis for years.
8: I think in the new areas they hold, maybe there's a little more chance, but we know they're on the outskirts of, you know, some of the major cities in the south. So it's going to be an uphill struggle, and I think a lot of it's going to depend with what outside help they get, and that remains to be seen.
6: Bloomberg Stuart Livingston Wallace reports the UK is providing refueling aircraft and France is sending troops to protect the Red Sea port of Yanbu, but the U.S. is not offering additional support beyond the intelligence it already provides Saudi Arabia.
3: Well, meanwhile, Karen, the Pentagon is removing its bombers from the UK airbase that was at the center of a suspected terror attempt last week. The New York Times is reporting that the withdrawal from RAF Fairford came with unusual speed after word emerged over the weekend of a new threat linked to Iran. The move takes critical equipment out of the preferred forward operating base for bombers in Europe, but the U.S. says its personnel are still prepared to carry out precision global strikes anywhere.
6: Well, Nathan, in the race to address artificial intelligence risks, President Trump has named his Director of National Intelligence, Jake Clayton, to lead a new White House task force on AI. The president posted on Truth Social that the group will coordinate the U.S. government's engagement on the technology, including with consumers and the companies building it. Former Federal Trade Commission Chair Lina Khan says the government needs to do more.
9: Meta, for example, was concealing evidence that its own products were deeply harmful to kids. We've seen just innumerable harms come from the unchecked domination of these big tech companies. And so now, as we face new horizons with these advanced AI systems, it would be an enormous mistake to repeat that.
6: And former FTC Chair Lina Khan appeared on ABC's This Week, heard Sundays on Bloomberg Radio. Jake Clayton told the Wall Street Journal that the president's goals for the task force are to ensure the U.S. remains the leader in superintelligence and puts the interests of the American people first.
3: Karen, the Supreme Court begins a new term today. Cases on climate change, religious rights, and immigration will all be high on the docket this year. And it also comes with trust in the institution at historic lows. Just 34% of Americans tell a recent Gallup poll they approve of the high court. Only 46% say they trust its rulings. It's a concern for conservative Justice Samuel Alito.
10: I am concerned about the future of the court. I think it's an important institution. It has not always done the right thing, but I think on the whole, it has been fundamental in protecting our constitutional structure and the rights that all Americans enjoy.
3: Supreme Court Justice Samuel Alito appeared on Fox News Sunday, heard every Sunday on Bloomberg Radio.
6: Well, in international politics here, Nathan, Flavio Bolsonaro, an ally of President Trump, and Brazil's veteran President Luiz Inácio Lula da Silva will face off in a runoff in Brazil's presidential election. The country's electoral court in Brasilia says neither the 80-year-old incumbent seeking his fourth non-consecutive term nor the 45-year-old son of the former president Bolsonaro would garner a majority in Sunday's first round of voting. The runoff election will be held on October 25th.
3: And in Spain, Karen, Prime Minister Pedro Sanchez is calling an early election next month. That's after his country's parliament rejected a housing plan last week that the government hoped would quell mounting social protests. Sanchez's minority government is already struggling after a series of mishaps, including deadly floods and a migration crisis. It was recently confronted with nationwide protests over housing costs. The center-right People's Party has led recent polls in Spain.
6: Well, Nathan, the exodus of the uber-rich from the U.K. is becoming a problem, and we go to London and get the latest with Bloomberg's Tuba Adebayo. Tuba, good morning.
11: Good morning, Nathan and Karen. Well, it seems that the super-rich exiting the UK has become a $160 billion problem. At least that's the figure which our reporters have calculated using data from the Bloomberg Billionaires Index. It lays out for the first time the vast amounts of money and assets that those quitting Britain are taking with them. $160 billion is the total wealth represented by those tracked in the list who have loosened their ties with the UK or cut them entirely in just the past 2 years. Now, the wealth of those who have left surpasses the amount held by UK individuals in the Billionaires Index who still call Britain home. The news comes as tax changes targeting the wealthy since Labour came to office in 2024 are taking a growing toll on London's status as a global financial powerhouse. And it's an issue which the government may need to start paying more attention to soon. The top 1% of UK earners account for about 27% of all income tax revenue. In London, Tiwa Adebayo, Bloomberg Radio.
3: Tiwa, thanks. There are new developments this morning on the trade front. Top officials in the U.S. and India are signaling that negotiations over a deal have reached an impasse that is making it difficult to clinch an agreement. The talks have been complicated by new legislation in Washington that could impose tariffs on buyers of Russian oil and gas. India has warned that could hurt bilateral ties and disrupt global energy markets.
6: Well, we turn to the markets now, Nathan, where the euro is trading at a 17-month low against the dollar, while investors are still keeping a close eye on the bond market. And Bloomberg's John Tucker joins us with the latest. John, good morning.
12: And good morning, Karen. Yeah, markets are starting the week with strains in Europe firmly in focus. The policy gridlock in France sparking a sell-off of the region's higher-risk debt. That unease threatened to spread as whispers of contagion return. The currency market showing the pressure, the euro dropping against the dollar to its lowest level since May of 2025. Vivek Paul has been watching things unfold from his vantage point at BlackRock.
13: I think the global story that we've seen is about capital repricing higher. I think that's going to be continuing to be the case. But if you look in the United States, it's been a real yield story. In the rest of the world, it hasn't been quite so much. And I think now we're getting to the stage where those idiosyncratic moves, I think, matter more.
12: Rising long-term bond yields are a global phenomenon rooted in growing concern about government finances. In the U.S., the net interest payments now amount to $1 trillion a year. That's accounting for roughly half of what the government borrows. As a result, traders demanding even higher yields. I'm John Tucker, Bloomberg Radio.
3: All right, John, thanks. We have breaking news out of Europe, where the first of this year's Nobel Prizes has been announced in medicine and physiology. Carl Dicerov, Peter Hegemann, and Georg Nagel have won this year's prize in medicine for discoveries leading to optogenetics, which makes it possible to switch on or off the activity of individual nerve cells in a living brain. Again, the announcement from the Nobel Committee, Carl Dicerov, Peter Hegemann, and Georg Nagel are the winners of this year's prize in medicine.
6: And Nathan, futures this morning are lower, with S&P futures down a tenth of a percent or 11 points. Dow futures down a tenth of a percent. And NASDAQ futures also down at 0.2%, let's say, or 62 points.
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6: I'm Karen Moscow, and futures are lower this morning, and they've been extending their losses as political upheaval and mounting concern over Europe's public finances puts a damper on risk sentiment and sends the euro to a 17-month low against the dollar. And we check the markets all day long here on Bloomberg. S&P futures down 0.2%, down 13 points. Dow futures down 0.1% or 69 points, and NASDAQ futures down 0.3% or 90 points. The CAC in Paris is down 1.1% this morning. The 10-year Treasury, little change, yield 5.27%. The yield on the 2-year, 4.81%. NYMEX crude oil is down 0.6%, down 59 cents at $90.52 a barrel. Brent is higher, up 0.1% at $102.34. COMEX gold up 0.7% at $4,189 an ounce. The Bloomberg dollar spot index this morning is up 0.1%. So the euro, it's at 1.1214 against the dollar. British pound, 1.3227. The yen at 157.90. And looking at Bitcoin, it's up 0.1% at about $85,900. That is a Bloomberg Business Flash. Nathan.
3: All right, Karen, thank you. It is 5:41 on Wall Street. You're listening to Bloomberg Daybreak. I'm Nathan Hager alongside Karen Moscow. Getting this trading week started, we're joined by Cameron Dawson, Chief Investment Officer at New Edge Wealth, at a really interesting time for the market. Cam, it's really great to speak with you this morning. I'm just back from Europe, where all the talk in the last week was about the global bond sell-off, the upheaval over concerns around French government debt, what that's going to mean for the stability of the Eurozone. And now we're seeing that play out maybe a little bit in the futures this morning, a slight declines. Is there contagion risk between what's happening overseas to markets here in the U.S.? Good morning.
0: Well, good morning, Nathan. I certainly think it's a possibility, because we also have to add to the backdrop that even slightly weaker data that we saw last week in the U.S. wasn't enough to push 10-year yields lower. We got that softer non-farm payrolls print, and 10-year yields initially dropped and then reversed higher. So there's a lot of momentum behind these higher yields, and it's a really great question. If unrest in France, a snap election in Spain, a surprise election in Brazil is enough to dent risk appetite for bonds. And I think then the big question, of course, is does that ever translate to equities, at least in the U.S., which have been so darn resilient?
3: Yeah, they certainly have. And I mean, you mentioned the yield levels here in the U.S. as well. Just looking at the 10-year this morning at 5.27%, well above a five handle for the benchmark. And there's been a lot of talk about whether 6% is going to be the next 5%. Does the U.S. equity market continue to maintain this kind of resilience when we seem to be in at least a more elevated bond yield regime right now?
0: Well, it all depends on earnings. We've been arguing that you have been seeing the impact of higher bond yields for the last year. Effectively, last October was the low in the 10-year yield, and that marked the high in the valuation for the S&P 500. And since then, it's fallen from 23 times down to about 19 times today. But if you're an investor in the index, you've had earnings be so very strong that it effectively has masked over any pain that you felt from a falling valuation. So we're in a world where earnings are continuing to grow so rapidly that it can absorb these higher bond yields. That, of course, raises the question as we go into 2027. The earnings growth rate is expected to fall more than half as we go into next year. It's about 35% this year. It's expected to go to 14%. That's a lot less room to be able to absorb higher bond yields, absorb macro uncertainty. And I think that's one of the reasons why the market has been effectively flat for the last 4 months.
3: Well, that gets us into this earnings season that I guess in some ways officially kicks off this week, though we're going to hear from the financials, I think, next week. What is the setup for fourth quarter earnings here?
0: Lots of high hopes. It is the unofficial start this week. We have Delta that starts, which is the unofficial beginning. But if you look at consensus expectations, they're expecting 29.5% growth. That's up from 26.7% at the start of the quarter. Typically, analysts will cut their estimates as we move through the quarter, lower the bar. This time around, they're raising the bar for estimates and expecting that nearly 30% growth. And that, of course, is being driven by great growth at things like energy. No surprise there, given the movement in oil prices. Energy earnings are expected to grow 114%. But then the other blockbuster, of course, is tech at 65% growth, which is driven by 130% growth at the semiconductors. So when you have an 18% weight in the S&P 500, which is what the semiconductors weight is, growing at 130%, that can do a lot of heavy lifting for the index level earnings.
3: Well, can we see that kind of earnings momentum sustained when we have bond yields at levels where they are right now? You would have to think that at some point, with the amount of debt that a lot of these big tech companies are putting into play to pay for their AI ambitions, that it's going to put a crimp on their profits at some point.
0: Yeah, that is the ultimate question. At what point does a rising cost of capital, not just from the debt markets, but equity markets that haven't necessarily been as receptive of recent IPOs, how much does that rising cost of capital weigh on these companies' ability to continue to spend rapidly? This time last year, consensus was expecting about flat growth for infrastructure CapEx spend from the Mag 7 hyperscalers. Right now, it's running in 2026 at a 90% growth rate. So in order for that growth rate to continue, they need access to capital. They're having negative free cash flow. They need to raise capital from debt and equity markets. So a really big question is whether or not at some point this rising cost of capital will cause them to pull back on spending, which of course would really be felt by the semiconductor names, which have been the recipients of all this spending. So it hasn't mattered yet, but the big question is if this higher cost the capital situation persists, it could potentially weigh on their ability to spend as aggressively.
3: Thanks so much for this, Cam. Always good to speak with you. That's Cameron Dawson, Chief Investment Officer at New Edge Wealth. Karen.
6: Nathan, well, now we want to take a look at some of the most read stories on the Bloomberg Terminal, which you can find by going to READ Go. And I'm sure you watched some movies on the airplane, Nathan. You
3: had one or two.
6: Time. Okay. If there's anything good, you'll have to recommend them. But let's get to one, because this is one Tom Cruise couldn't dig his way out of, apparently. Turns out Digger, the last film to be released by Warner Brothers Discovery before its acquisition, by Paramount Skydance closes, it was a major disappointment at the box office.
3: Yeah,
6: it took in just $8 million on its opening weekend, which I find crazy, right?
3: A single-digit million dollars for a Tom Cruise movie? That is unbelievable, Karen.
6: Yeah, I know. Yeah. And, you know, and I don't want to take up all the time. You can read more about it. It's on the Bloomberg Terminal. But, you know, part of the reason may be because we're just so used to him being this action hero. So maybe this is a totally different role for him.
3: I don't know. I mean, I think it's a good thing that, you know, anybody takes a shot. But, wow, what a box office disappointment. That is really interesting to hear. Another story that's getting a lot of attention as we continue to watch all the turmoil in Europe with this headline, Karen, how Macron's decade in power left France Europe's weakest link. It's really interesting to consider with all the news this week about, the fiscal situation in France, whether the budget is going to lead to a crisis, that just a decade ago, Roland Lescure was called from a high-flying finance job in Canada to answer Emmanuel Macron's call for an economic and political revolution. But here we are a decade later, and Lescure is now the fourth finance minister in France, leading a rearguard action to preserve what's left of Macronomics. When Macron makes way for a successor president next year, his movement of Macronomics is going to be effectively over, with popular anger rising, growth sinking, debt soaring, and investors dumping fresh assets. This is a pretty deep dive. I've just scratched the surface here, but really worth your time to take a look at how this decade for Macron turned out to be a disappointment as well. And you can read that on READ Go. Karen.
6: All right. And repeating some of our top stories this morning, Nathan, Yemen's government launched a full-scale military campaign to recapture Houthi-held territory. This comes after weeks of escalating conflict between the Iran-backed group and Saudi Arabia.
3: The Pentagon's removed bombers based at the Royal Air Force Base in the UK that was at the center of a suspected attempted terror attack last week. A Defense Department official says all American bombers at RAF Fairford have returned to their home bases in the U.S.
6: And the Supreme Court's new term begins today. Cases on climate change, religious rights, and President Trump's crackdown on immigration are high on the agenda. We have more on those stories coming up on Bloomberg Daybreak.
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27: The aim is for the Houthis to be eliminated. The U.S. Air Force has brought home its bombers stationed at a U.S.-run military air base in England used to strike Iran following an investigation into a planned terror attack at the Royal Air Force Fairford base. Carl Diesroth, Peter Hegeman, and George Nagel won the Nobel Prize in Medicine. It's for their discoveries concerning light-gated ion channels and optogenetics. In the NFL, the Giants and Ravens won. The Jets and Commanders lost. Patriots beat the Bills 29-26. In hockey, the Rangers won. Global news, 24 hours a day, and whenever you want it. With Bloomberg News Now, I'm Michael Barr, and this is Bloomberg, Nathan.
3: Appreciate it, Michael. Thank you. Coming up on 5:55 on Wall Street, it's time for our daily Bloomberg Law Brief, exploring legal issues in the news as the Supreme Court begins its latest nine-month term hours from now. This year, the justices will consider issues ranging from climate change to asylum, from parental rights to gun rights. But the first case today is one of the biggest of the nine-month term. It's a clash in Colorado that could shield oil and gas companies from claims for billions of dollars that cities, counties, and states are spending to adapt to climate change. And for more, Bloomberg's June Grosso speaks to former Solicitor General Gregory Gray, who's now a partner at Latham & Watkins.
28: Greg, the first case today is one with far-reaching implications, and billions of dollars are at stake as Colorado tries to hold the oil industry accountable for climate change.
29: Yeah, so this is a really big case. The question is whether a city can hold oil companies responsible under state nuisance law for billions of dollars in property damage allegedly caused by global climate change. So in 2018, the city of Boulder, Colorado, sued Suncor Energy and ExxonMobil in Colorado State Court, alleging that the company's manufacture, sale, and distribution of fossil fuels have contributed to global climate change, which in turn has resulted in forest fires and the like in the Boulder area, which the city alleges violates public nuisance doctrine and other state tort laws. So the defendant oil companies moved to dismiss this on a host of grounds, including that the city's claims were preempted by the United States Constitution and the Federal Clean Air Act. The Colorado courts rejected that preemption argument, and the U.S. Supreme Court granted review. And there are really two issues before the court. The first is whether the U.S. Supreme Court has jurisdiction to hear the case at all. And the second is whether the Colorado Supreme Court was right that there's no federal preemption defense. The jurisdictional argument is based on the fact that the Supreme Court ordinarily can only hear final judgments issued by state Supreme Courts. And here, the Colorado Supreme Court just decided the availability of one defense, the preemption defense. So lots of litigation remains. And then on the merits, if the courts get there, the defendants say that allowing Boulder's claims to proceed would mean that any city in America could saddle oil companies with crippling liability for an inherently global phenomenon, climate change. And defendants say that this would violate the structure of the Constitution, under which they say federal law, and only federal law, governs the regulation of this sort of national or global phenomenon.
28: It's been said that this will determine the fate of dozens of climate-related lawsuits by state and local governments against fossil fuel companies.
29: Yeah, I think that's right, and that's probably the reason why the court agreed to hear the case. There's scores of cases like this brought by other cities and municipalities seeking to hold the oil companies liable in connection with global climate change. And so if the Supreme Court holds that state law, state nuisance actions, is actually displaced by the Constitution or the Clean Air Act, then it'll be back essentially to Congress and federal law in terms of the regulation of these emissions.
28: Do you think we'll see a familiar lineup of justices down ideological lines?
29: I think what's really interesting about this case is that the usual roles of conservative and liberal justices may be flipped. Here it may be the conservatives who are drawing principles from the penumbras and emanations of constitutional provisions, while liberal justices may insist on following the text of the Constitution and statutes, or lack thereof here. And the case got a lot more interesting when Justice Alito announced that he was recusing himself. And so that creates an eight-justice court, meaning that Boulder likely just has to pick up one conservative vote on either jurisdiction or the merits to get a win by way of a 4-4 tie. So this is definitely an interesting case to watch.
3: That's former Solicitor General Gregory Garay speaking with Bloomberg's June Grasso. You can catch more of that interview plus analysis of the latest legal news. 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Looking ahead to the market open on Wall Street, modest losses pointed to from S&P futures, now down 0.2%, as are NASDAQ futures. Up next, we're going to get the latest on
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6: From the Bloomberg Interactive Brokers Studios, this is Bloomberg Daybreak for Monday, October 5th. Coming up today,
3: Yemen's Saudi-backed government begins a full-scale military campaign against the Iran-backed Houthis.
6: The Pentagon redeploys bombers from a UK base at the center of a terror plot.
3: The dollar trades at a 17-month high against the euro, with political turmoil front and center.
6: And the Supreme Court begins a new term with climate change, religion, and immigration all on the docket.
27: Cornell University's president speaks after a former student alleges she was gang raped by Michael Barr. More ahead.
13: John Stashower in sports. A third home win for the Giants. A third straight loss for the Jets. Baseball playoff wins for the Brewers and Braves.
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3: Good morning, I'm Nathan Hager.
6: And I'm Karen Moscow. In U.S. stock index futures, they are lower this morning. S&P futures down 0.2%, down 14 points. Dow futures down 0.2%, or 97 points. NASDAQ futures down 0.25%, or 78 points. 10-year Treasury yield 5.27%. NYMEX crude oil at $90.80 a barrel. And the euro 1.1207 against the dollar. Nathan.
3: Karen, we begin with the latest from the Middle East. Yemen's internationally recognized government has launched a full-scale campaign to take back territory held by Iran-backed Houthis. This follows weeks of escalating fighting between the militant group and Saudi Arabia around the Bab el-Mandeb Strait, as well as key Saudi energy infrastructure. We get the very latest from Bloomberg's head of Middle East coverage, Stuart Livingston Wallace.
7: As far as they're concerned, they want to just get rid of the Houthis altogether and effectively reunify Yemen. So it's a bold intention. I would say history is not necessarily on their side. You know, we saw the better part of a decade of fighting in which the Houthis gained ground and gained control. And it's true that they didn't gain control over the whole of the country. So there are limits to their own power. So, like I say, past performance is no indication of future results. But you have to be a little bit skeptical going into this about whether they can make any headway.
3: And Bloomberg's Stuart Livingston Wallace reports Saudi Arabia has asked Western governments for additional support. The UK is providing refueling aircraft while France is sending troops to the Red Sea port of Yanbu. The US has said it will not provide extra support beyond the intelligence it already gives the Saudis.
6: Meanwhile, Nathan, the U.S. is making a major move after last week's arrest at an air base it's been using in the U.K. for the Iran war. The Pentagon has removed all its bombers from Royal Air Base Fairford. The New York Times reports the withdrawal was carried out with unusual speed after threats of a new plot linked to Iran emerged over the weekend. The Pentagon says despite the pullout, personnel who operate the U.S. bomber fleet are prepared to carry out precision strikes anywhere in the world.
3: Now to the latest on the artificial intelligence debate, Karen. President Trump has named his Director of National Intelligence, Jay Clayton, to help lead a White House task force on AI. Clayton told the Wall Street Journal the president's goal for the group is to ensure, quote, that we stay the leaders in superintelligence and that the interests of the American people are put first. Former Federal Trade Commission Chair Lina Khan says she is skeptical.
14: What we've seen through and through from this administration is just mass elite impunity, including for corporate lawbreakers. And so I think it's really going to be up to state attorneys general and also Democrats, if they win the House and the Senate, to do real investigation and oversight here.
3: Former FTC Chair Lina Khan appeared on ABC's This Week, heard Sundays on Bloomberg Radio. The task force comes days after President Trump hosted nearly two dozen tech executives at the White House last week to discuss AI risks. The Journal reports the group will have 120 days to prepare a report.
6: Well, Nathan, the Supreme Court opens its new term with a case that could shield oil and gas companies from claims for billions of dollars being spent by cities, countries, and states to adapt to rapidly changing weather patterns. And Bloomberg's Amy Morris has more from Washington.
15: A years-long legal campaign to hold the oil industry accountable for climate change is at risk as the Supreme Court takes up a case that threatens to undercut dozens of lawsuits. ExxonMobil and Suncor Energy are asking the court to toss out a lawsuit by the city and county of Boulder, Colorado. The case has significant implications, with one expert saying it would be within the Supreme Court's power to entirely shut down a whole category of climate accountability litigation. In Washington, Amy Morris, Bloomberg Radio.
3: Thanks, Amy. This new Supreme Court term comes with trust in the institution at historic lows. A recent Gallup survey shows just 34% of Americans approve of the high court. Only 46% say they trust its decisions. Conservative Justice Samuel Alito says he's concerned about the future of the high court.
16: I am concerned about the escalation in public rhetoric in general and about the things that people in important positions say about the Supreme Court as a whole and about individual justices.
3: The Supreme Court Justice Samuel Alito appeared on Fox News Sunday, heard every Sunday on Bloomberg Radio.
6: Nathan, President Trump's chief economic advisor is calling on former Fed Chair Jay Powell to leave the Fed's board. The remarks come after an internal report released last week cited management failures in the renovation of the Fed's headquarters. And here's Kevin Hassett, head of the National Economic Council, speaking on Fox News.
1: I think that it's time for him to move on and to respect the independence of Fed and this sort of partisan divide that's very visible at the Fed. And let's move on to the way the Fed used to be in the past.
6: And that was NEC Director Kevin Hassett on Fox News. The Fed's internal watchdog found no evidence of criminal wrongdoing connected to the renovation project, although it did cite management deficiencies that helped almost double the project's original cost.
3: Let's turn to the markets now. Karen, futures are lower as we begin this new trading week, and the euro is trading at a 17-month low against the dollar. Investor concerns over political and fiscal risks in the eurozone have intensified.
6: Nathan, volatility in the global bond market has reignited as yields keep marching higher. And we get more with Bloomberg's John Tucker. John, good morning.
2: And good morning, Karen. Yeah, traders are on alert for signs of contagion in Europe's government bond market after sell-off triggered memories of the region's debt crisis. That was 15 years ago. Polina Kurakiewo at RBC Blue Bay doesn't see a quick resolution.
4: High yields generally test a number of different countries, and we are in high yield environment potentially for longer because the only country in the world that addressed inflation is China.
2: Ed Yardeni at Yardeni Research says France may be on the verge of a full-blown debt crisis. Well, last week something did snap. French bond prices tumbled further along with the likes of Italy, Belgium, and Greece. Meantime, in the U.S., a sell-off in treasuries that shows few signs of abating, with volatility spiking and traders demanding even higher yields on longer-term debt as a host of pressures weigh on bonds. I'm John Tucker, Bloomberg Radio.
3: Okay, John, thanks. Some new developments in international politics. In Brazil, right-wing candidate Flavio Bolsonaro is the favorite to become the next president after a surprise first-round lead over incumbent left-wing president Lula. It's Bolsonaro, 47. Lula, 45. The two will meet again October 25th in a runoff election, and Bolsonaro is expected to benefit most from eliminated candidate support, and Bolsonaro is an ally of President Trump.
6: In Spain, Nathan, Prime Minister Pedro Sanchez is calling an early election next month after Parliament rejected a housing plan last week that his government had hoped would quell mounting social protests. Sanchez's minority government, already struggling after a series of mishaps, including deadly floods and a migration crisis, was recently confronted with nationwide protests over housing costs, and the center-right People's Party has led recent polls. Now for a look at some of the other stories making news in New York and around the world. And for that, we're joined by Bloomberg's Michael Barr. Michael, good morning.
27: Good morning, Karen. Weeks after a former student sued Cornell, alleging she was gang-raped and drugged by fraternity brothers and the university failed to protect her, the school's president is speaking out. Michael Kotlikoff called out the party culture on campus.
17: We must do everything we can to prevent what happened to Jane Doe and everyone before her and anyone after her from ever happening again.
27: Meanwhile, Jane Doe solidarity posts have flooded social media. We've learned the Fly Dubai Omani co-pilot accused of attempting a murder-suicide mission did not complete his university studies in Australia. Investigators are examining whether 29-year-old Hamam al-Hamami's time in Australia contributed to his radicalization. We're also learning authorities in the United Arab Emirates shared a list of passengers and crew with Israel ahead of last week's Fly Dubai flight. Ofer Dubowski, who was on that flight, talked about the passenger who took over the controls.
18: This guy is a pilot from Fiji. I talked to him later, for like maybe 10 minutes. He's a great, amazing person. And he just very cool-headedly jumped in and saved the plane.
27: Israel now plans a security review around foreign flights to its country. Former Anthropic researcher Jacob Coxon will testify at a New York City Council hearing alongside representatives of some of the world's biggest AI companies. Coxon quit Anthropic last month and issued a warning about the race to develop increasingly powerful AI, accusing his former employer and OpenAI of gambling with our lives. The Nobel Prize in Medicine was awarded today to three scientists working on the mechanisms the brain uses to switch on or off the activity of individual nerve cells. Carl Diesroth, Peter Hegman, and George Nagel have carried out research into light-gated ion channels and optogenetics. Global news 24 hours a day and whenever you want it with Bloomberg News Now. I'm Michael Barr, and this is Bloomberg, Karen.
6: All right, Michael Barr, thank you. Time now for the Bloomberg Sports Update. Here's John Stashower. John, good morning.
5: Good morning, Karen. The Giants are in sole possession of first place. Pretty astounding considering how bad they've been most of the last decade. At MetLife, Arizona scored touchdowns in its first two possessions. Giants scored 16 points in a row in the second quarter and then fell behind again but scored the last 17 points. Cardinals were down by six. They had it at the Giants 4.
8: Brissett back, pumps, intercepted by the Giants as he throws it left. Deontay Banks across midfield, down the right sideline. 40, 30, 20, 15, 10, 5. Touchdown, Giants!
5: 98 yards on WFAN's second straight game. The Giants sealed the win with a late interception. They won 36-24, and they're 3-0 at home. The first time since 2009. Then there are the Jets. In Chicago, the Bears had 27 more first downs and 335 more total yards. They won 23-12. Jets' third straight loss. Patriots ended Buffalo its first loss 29-26. Drake May, 3 TD passes. Game winner was a one-handed grab by Efton Chisholm. The Commanders in London saw another quarterback get hurt. They had to use a third-string rookie. They lost to the Colts 30-13 last night. Carolina beat Detroit 32-26. What a win for the Brewers down to their last strike. They took their first lead on a Jackson Churio walk-off two-run single on a 101-mile-an-hour fastball from San Diego's Mason Miller. Milwaukee topped the Padres 4-3, lead the series 2-0. Atlanta beat the Dodgers 3-2, that series tied at 1. The Yankees and Cam Schlittler play the Rays game 2 tonight. Liberty lost game 1 of their best-of-5 playoff series in Atlanta. Rangers at the Garden beat Utah 4-2. College football from Saturday. Harvard trailed Colgate. Last chance for the Crimson.
19: He's going to heave it to the end zone. Ball is a little bit underthrown. Going to be caught by Harvard.
20: Pitch it.
19: Harvard's looking to make a play. Bailey's got room, and he gets into the end zone. Touchdown,
20: Harvard!
5: As heard on Bloomberg 92.9 in Boston. John Stashower, Bloomberg Sports. Karen, Nathan?
3: Yeah, nice call. Well, Mary. Thank you, John. It is 6:13 on Wall Street. I want to get back to the market now. The moves we're seeing in the Eurozone in particular, with Europe's currency now trading at a 17-month low against the dollar. Fiscal turmoil that we've been following in France now seems to be compounded by calls for an early election in Spain. So political turmoil potentially added to the situation as well. For insights, we're joined now by Jane Foley, head of FX strategy at Rabobank. It's great to speak with you this morning, Jane. Is that what's really going on when it comes to the move we're seeing in the euro, that this Spanish turmoil could just be sort of icing on a pretty not so tasty cake for Europe? Good morning.
21: I think right now, good morning, and thank you for having me. And I do think that right now investors are seeing it that way, although I think most of the tension really does come from France, because they, of course, have their presidential election in the spring of next year, so not very far away. And opinion polls are suggesting that Le Pen's far-right party is likely to be the new or the next president of France. So that certainly brings quite a lot of uncertainties to the political horizon within core Europe. And then, of course, there are a host of other issues too. For instance, Germany's Chancellor Merz, he's extremely weak right now. The far right has been doing well in region elections in Germany. That's a little bit encouraging, if you like, for the business sector. And then on top of that, of course, what we know are these issues about the Eurozone being an energy importer, of course, quite vulnerable, therefore, to the prolonged Iran war. We know that gas storage is pretty low in Europe too. And on top of that, you could say, well, look, you know, there's a lot of rhetoric now about hybrid attacks from Russia as well, and parts of Europe. That is unsettling too. So if you like, there's a whole row of different elements here, but the main focus is France's appearance to really be unable to get its budget deficit down, because this will be the third year of a very difficult fiscal budget for France.
3: Right. Something that now outgoing President Emmanuel Macron has struggled with for several years now, it seems, in France. There's been a lot of talk in recent days, I think, about whether the widening spread that we've been seeing between French and German 10-year bonds is pointing to a similar situation that we saw a decade and a half ago with the European debt crisis. Is France the new Greece now? Is that where things are going?
21: You know, it is interesting that these comparisons are being made. I think we need to be careful about making direct comparisons to the current situation and to the situation that we had back in the debt crisis years. We do, of course, have a different position for the ECB. A lot of security likely to come through from the ECB, and of course, all the individual governments within Europe are in different positions too. So it's difficult to make those likenesses, but the very use of the word contagion, which has been uttered a lot really by commentators today at the end of last week, is something which will unsettle anyone with a memory of that debt crisis. So I think what's happening right now is that people are, you know, taking those positions away from the euro, trying to figure out what this means. And what that could mean is that you could have the euro settle down a little bit. In fact, euro dollar is off the worst levels for the euro already today, as the market tries to make sense of this. But I think the focus will be on France. A, can it get a budget through? And B, what's going to happen to that budget if we get the far-right president in power in the spring?
3: Just 30 seconds here, Jane. Where are the safe havens in Europe?
21: Well, Germany certainly has been looking at a safe haven. We've got to remember that its debt GDP is far lower than France. It's still a very solid country. So that's the one that's still going to be showing up as a safe haven.
3: All right. Really appreciate your insights this morning, Jane. Again, good to have you with us. That is Jane Foley, head of FX strategy.

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8: Related to climate change. The court will hear cases on gun rights as well. Senator Flavio Bolsonaro, an ally of President Trump and Brazil's veteran President Luiz Inácio Lula da Silva, will face off in a runoff for the top job of Latin America's powerhouse economy. NFL, the Giants and Ravens won. Jets and Commanders lost. Patriots beat the Bills 29-26. Baseball, the Yankees play game two of their ALDS against the Rays tonight. Tampa Bay won game one. Global news 24 hours a day and whenever you want it with Bloomberg News Now. I'm Michael Barr, and this is Bloomberg, Nathan.
9: Michael, thanks. It's 6:23 on Wall Street, bringing you more from our conversation with Attorney General Todd Bland. She spoke with Miles Miller on Bloomberg this weekend to discuss why his Justice Department is expanding investigations into alleged election crimes ahead of next month's midterms. Let's listen in.
10: We have charged nearly 196 individuals with some sort of illegal vote.

0: voting, whether they're here illegally and voting, or even if they have status here, but they're not citizens, so they're not allowed to vote. And you pointed out the focus of this administration. During the Biden administration, there were 13 charged over the course of 4 years. And so we have made it a priority. But you are also right that what we're doing right now is we're charging individuals. So these are men and women who we can prove, we believe, beyond a reasonable doubt, have illegally voted. In the case we announced earlier this week, some of them voted as recently as this year in the primary elections in 2026. And so this is a priority. Now, does that mean that there isn't a larger effort that we're investigating of organized groups to try to either get people on the voter rolls who are not eligible or to do other things to improperly influence our elections? Yes, we are investigating that as well. And by the way, you said that's President Trump's administration priorities, and you're right about that. But we are not making this a partisan issue. The people that we have charged with illegally voting, I don't know whether they voted for a Republican or a Democrat. The point here is that you can only be a citizen and vote. You cannot be here illegally. You cannot be an LPR and vote. And so it's a big focus of what we're doing, and we're going to keep on doing it. And we're partnering with DHS, and that's something that we've been doing since we started, and we're gonna continue to.
1: We sat down with your Assistant Attorney General, Parmeet Dhillon, who is very focused on civil rights and specifically talking about sending 1,000 election monitors out across the country to monitor this election. Where do you plan on sending them, and why do you find that's a priority?
0: Virtually every jurisdiction. And by the way, that's not unique to this Department of Justice. And AAG Dhillon's doing a great job, and she's absolutely right. That's what we're going to do. Every single Department of Justice in modern history has sent people to election polling places to make sure that elections are being done consistent with the laws. And so we're not limiting it to a particular state or a particular jurisdiction. We want to make sure that every election, whether it's a Democrat state or a Republican state, that doesn't matter. We want to make sure that the elections are being done according to the law. And so I see a lot of news reports as if there's something nefarious about the fact that we're sending federal employees to monitor and make sure things are being done right. That's the same thing that the Biden DOJ did, the same thing that the Obama DOJ did, the same thing that the Bush DOJ did. So there shouldn't be a surprise. As a matter of fact, there should be an expectation by the American people that we're going to do that.
1: Do you also think that your monitors will be looking for suspected non-citizen voting, as that's a sort of big priority of the administration at the moment?
0: They're looking for anything that any irregularly, anything that's illegal that's happening. And so I'm not sure how a monitor could necessarily know that somebody is illegally voting from just observing. But I would expect that anybody, whether it's a federal employee or even just somebody who works for the county or the city where the election's taking place, would definitely raise their hand if somebody is voting who shouldn't be voting. And it doesn't matter who that person is that observes it. It should be brought to the attention of law enforcement right away, because, again, it's become a partisan issue. It is not a partisan issue.
2: 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Plus, the Supreme Court begins its new term today. All that is coming up in our 6:30 news on a day when futures are lower, with S&P futures down about 0.2%, down 13 points. Now a look at today's Bloomberg weather forecast.
3: Travel problems will be concentrated along the Gulf Coast and in the parts of the southeast today. We'll have problems getting in and out of the New Orleans area today due to scattered showers and maybe a thunderstorm. 82 today in New Orleans. Jacksonville also looking at some issues due to scattered showers and thunderstorms causing delays, highs near 85. The delays still start to break out in Orlando this afternoon due to showers and thunderstorms. The highs in Orlando near 89. I'm Rob Carolyn, Bloomberg Radio.
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2: We are coming up to 6:30 on Wall Street. Good morning. I'm Karen Moscow.
5: And I'm Nathan Hager. 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
2: Well, Nathan, Yemen's Saudi-backed government has launched an all-out military campaign to take back areas held by Iran-backed Houthis. This follows weeks of fighting that have seen the militant group bolster its control of the Bab el-Mandeb Strait and step up attacks on Saudi cities and energy sites. Bloomberg's head of Middle East coverage, Stuart Livingston Wallace, reports Yemen has struggled against the Houthis for years.
6: I think in the new areas they hold, maybe there's a little more chance, but we know they're on the outskirts of, you know, some of the major cities in the south. So it's going to be an uphill struggle, and I think a lot of it's going to depend with what outside help they get, and that remains to be seen.
2: And Bloomberg's Stuart Livingston Wallace reports the UK is providing refueling aircraft, and France is sending troops to protect the Red Sea port of Yanbu, but the U.S. is not offering additional support beyond the intelligence it already provides Saudi Arabia.
5: Well, meanwhile, Karen, the Pentagon is removing its bombers from the U.K. airbase that was at the center of a suspected terror attempt last week. The New York Times reports the withdrawal from RAF Fairford came with unusual speed after word emerged over the weekend of a new threat linked to Iran. This move takes critical equipment out of the preferred forward operating base for bombers in Europe, but the U.S. says its personnel are still prepared to carry out precision global strikes anywhere.
2: In the race to address artificial intelligence risks, Nathan, President Trump has named his director of national intelligence, Jay Clayton, to lead a new White House task force on AI. The president posted on Truth Social that the group will coordinate the U.S. government's engagement on the technology, including with consumers and the companies building it. Former Federal Trade Commission Chair Lena Khan says the government needs to do more.
7: Meta, for example, was concealing evidence that its own products were deeply harmful to kids. We've seen just innumerable harms come from the unchecked domination of these big tech companies. And so now, as we face new horizons with these advanced AI systems, it would be an enormous mistake to repeat that.
2: And that's former FTC Chair Lena Khan appearing on ABC's This Week, heard Sundays on Bloomberg Radio. Jay Clayton told the Wall Street Journal that the president's goals for the task force are to ensure the U.S. remains the leader in superintelligence and puts the interests of the American people first.
5: Today, Karen, the Supreme Court begins a new term with cases on climate change, religious rights, and immigration all high on the docket. It also comes with trust in the institution at historic lows. Just 34% of Americans tell a recent Gallup poll they approve of the High Court. Only 46% trust its rulings. It's a concern for conservative Justice Samuel Alito.
8: I am concerned about the future of the court. I think it's an important institution. It has not always done the right thing, but I think on the whole, it has been fundamental in protecting our constitutional structure and the rights that all Americans enjoy.
5: Supreme Court Justice Samuel Alito appeared on Fox News Sunday, heard every Sunday on Bloomberg Radio.
2: Well, international politics now. Nathan, and Flavio Bolsonaro, an ally of President Trump, and Brazil's veteran President Luiz Inácio Lula da Silva will face off in a runoff in Brazil's presidential election. The country's electoral court in Brasilia said neither the 80-year-old incumbent seeking his fourth non-consecutive term nor the 45-year-old son of former President Bolsonaro would garner a majority in Sunday's first round of voting, and the runoff election will be held on October 25th.
5: And in Spain, Karen, Prime Minister Pedro Sanchez is calling an early election next month. That's after his country's parliament rejected a housing plan last week that the government hoped would quell mounting social protests. Sanchez's minority government is already struggling after a series of mishaps, including deadly floods and a migration crisis. Most recently was confronted with nationwide protests over housing costs. The center-right People's Party has led recent Spanish polls.
2: Nathan, the exodus of the uber-rich from the UK is becoming a problem, and we go to London and get the latest of Bloomberg's Tiwa Adebayo.
9: Well, it seems that the super-rich exiting the UK has become a $160 billion problem. At least that's the figure which our reporters have calculated using data from the Bloomberg Billionaires Index. It lays out for the first time the vast amounts of money and assets that those quitting Britain are taking with them. $160 billion is the total wealth represented by those tracked in the list who have loosened their ties with the UK or cut them entirely in just the past 2 years. Now, the wealth of those who have left surpasses the amount held by UK individuals in the billionaires index who still call Britain home. The news comes as tax changes targeting the wealthy since Labour came to office in 2024 are taking a growing toll on London's status as a global financial powerhouse. And it's an issue which the government may need to start paying more attention to soon. The top 1% of UK earners account for about 27% of all income tax revenue. In London, Tiwa Adebayo, Bloomberg Radio.
5: Tiwa, thanks. Let's turn to markets now. The euro is trading at a 17-month low against the dollar, and investors are still keeping a close eye on the bond markets, as is Bloomberg's John Tucker, who joins us live. John.
10: And Nathan, markets starting the week with strains in Europe firmly in focus, the policy gridlock in France sparking a sell-off in the region's higher-risk debt. This unease threatened to spread as whispers of contagion return. The currency markets showing the pressure, the euro dropping against the dollar to its lowest level since May of 2025. And Vivek Paul has been watching things unfold from his vantage point at BlackRock.
11: I think the global story that we've seen is about capital repricing higher. I think that's going to be continuing to be the case. But if you look in the United States, it's been a real yield story. In the rest of the world, it hasn't been quite so much. And I think now we're getting to the stage where those idiosyncratic moves, I think, matter more.
10: A rising long-term bond yields are a global phenomenon rooted in growing concern about government finances. In the U.S., for instance, net interest payments now amount to $1 trillion a year, accounting for roughly half of what the government borrows. As a result, traders demanding even higher yields. I'm John Tucker, Bloomberg Radio.
2: All right, John, thank you. New developments this morning on the trade front. Top officials in the U.S. and India are signaling that negotiations over a deal have reached an impasse that's making it difficult to clinch an agreement. The talks have been complicated by new U.S. legislation that could impose tariffs on buyers of Russian oil and gas, which India has warned could hurt bilateral ties with the U.S. and disrupt global energy markets.
5: And we know the winners of the first of this week's Nobel Prizes, Karen. Three scientists have gotten the prize in medicine for discoveries that open up a new era in neuroscience, allowing the mapping of the brain by controlling nerve signals with light. Carl Deisseroth of the United States, Peter Hegemann, and Georg Nagel of Germany are this year's winners. And today's Nobel Medicine Prize will be followed tomorrow by the physics prize. Then we learn the chemistry winner Wednesday. The Nobel Prize in Literature comes out Thursday. And of course, the Nobel Peace Prize ends the week on Friday. And then on Monday, I believe we get the Nobel Prize on Economics as well. You're listening to Bloomberg Daybreak. Good morning.
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2: And I'm Karen Moscow. Let's go to the first word breaking news desk for today's morning call. And here's Bill Maloney. Bill, good morning.
24: And good morning, Karen. U.S. futures trading in the red right now. At Dow futures down 114 points. S&P's dropped 15 and NASDAQ futures are lower by 0.3%. The U.S. 10-year yield is at 5.29. Gold is in the green. Oil is in the red. And Bitcoin is trading higher by 0.3%. On the U.S. economic front at 9:45, S&P Global Composite and Services PMI. And in deal news, Schneider Electric to acquire industrial software firm PTC for $23 billion. Wrapping things up, Estee Lauder was raised to overweight at Barclays, Ryder raised to overweight at J.P. Morgan, and Wells Fargo was raised to overweight over at Morgan Stanley. Live from the First Word Breaking News Desk, I'm Bill Maloney. Karen?
2: All right, Bill, thank you. And Bloomberg customers can get the latest breaking news by typing Squawk on their terminal, S-Q-U-A-W-K. And that's a Bloomberg Business Flash. Nathan?
5: All right, Karen, thanks. It's 6:41 on Wall Street, and time now to check what's going on in D.C., where some of the top stories include President Trump naming his National Intelligence Director, Jay Clayton, to lead a White House task force on artificial intelligence as the debate on regulating the fast-moving technology continues to heat up. Former Federal Trade Commission Chair Lina Khan discussed it on ABC's This Week.
7: You're hearing from these executives that they are effectively developing malfunctioning products, AI systems that are engaging in repeated hacks of the servers of other companies, of the servers of other governments, and yet that they are somehow helpless as to do anything serious about it.
5: Also making news, the Supreme Court entering a new session as questions continue around Justice Samuel Alito's future. He addressed them on Fox News Sunday.
25: I'm grateful for every day when I wake up and I'm still here, and grateful for every day when I wake up and I'm still able to do the job. I think it would be foolhardy to, you know, make a calculation I'm going to serve for a certain number of additional years.
5: And Taiwan's envoy to the U.S., Alexander Yui, is pressuring the Trump administration on a stalled $14 billion arms sale on Bloomberg this weekend.
26: We are getting what we have. Obviously, the speed could be a little faster, but we hope that the United States understands very well the threat that we are under, I'm very sure that he will be providing us with the necessary equipment.
5: You can listen for Bloomberg This Weekend, Fox News Sunday, and This Week from ABC every Sunday on Bloomberg Radio. Joining us this morning from the nation's capital is Bloomberg's D.C. breaking news team leader, Kasia Klimashinska. And since the Sunday show's aired, Kasia, we have had some breaking news out of that airbase in the U.K. that was at the center of a suspected attempt at a terror attack. The bombers that the U.S. had been putting there are all of a sudden coming back home, if not already there. Do we know more about what's prompted this move? Good morning.
0: Good morning. So we don't know enough about this case, to be honest. I would love to learn more, but what we do know is you are exactly right. It's this suspected attempted terrorist attack last week in the UK, and as a result, the US has removed all bombers that it had based at the base Fairford there back here in the U.S. What's important about this step was that the U.S. was using this base. It was part of its plan of, you know, in the war against Iran. So it was useful to have those bombers in the U.K. They are back here now in the U.S., but the Pentagon is saying it can deploy them at any time. And anyway, they were just using in the defense steps. We don't know much more about this plot. President Trump has addressed it several times. He has kind of speculated that it could be linked to Iran as well. But he also praised the way that the UK investigated the issue.
5: Right. So we'll continue to keep an eye on that as we now see these new tensions, this declaration in Yemen of a full-scale military campaign against the Houthis that are backed by Iran as well. In the meantime, let's talk more about the artificial intelligence debate, because we've seen President Trump announce that his DNI is going to be the leader of AI, I guess, at the White House. How significant a step is this?
0: I don't think it's significant at all. I have to yet remember a case when a task force made any difference. In this case, it's an AI task force, and President Trump has named Jay Clayton as one of the leaders of this group. He also reiterated that he wants the U.S. to lead on the issue and particularly stay ahead of China. This step comes after President Trump met with tech executives over lunch last week at the White House. That was really quite a show. And then they all came out and they kind of reiterated that the U.S. will keep leading. This industry has to grow, that this is really one of the main engines of the U.S. economy, and that those companies will self-police themselves and also police each other. So I don't think, Clayton here at the head of this group will make much of the difference. I guess the sign is there also, because he was attending that meeting, that this conversation between the White House and the tech companies will continue. Trump needs them. It's one of his talking points as the midterms are coming around the corner. This is one of the sources of growth, not only for the economy, but for the stock market as well.
5: All right. Kasia Klimashinska, keeping on top of developments in the nation's capital as we edge ever closer to the November midterm elections, now just a little more than 4 weeks away. Kasia, thank you for this. Karen.
2: Nathan, it is 6:46 on Wall Street, and let's turn to news and science and technology now with the Bloomberg NJIT STEM Report. 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Now here's what's making news in science, technology, engineering, and math. The performance lead American AI companies have over China narrowed sharply in past months to a record low, and this is after labs such as DeepSeek gained ground. According to Bloomberg Intelligence, top Chinese models lag their U.S. rivals by just 3% on benchmark scores after the September release of DeepSeek's V4.1 Flash. And that's down from about 9% in May and 15% earlier in the year. SoftBank Group Chief Masayoshi Son, one of AI's fervent believers, said that even he is worried about safety risks as machines quickly gain more abilities. And Son spoke at an event on the sidelines of the Science and Technology and Society Forum in Japan this weekend. And the Smithsonian is using artificial intelligence to better understand its collection, how it's related to the American Revolution. The project is called Revolution Crossroads, and it aims to help the public and scholars connect objects across institutions, such as the Library of Congress. The goal is to uncover new stories about people whose lives have faded from history. Smithsonian leaders acknowledge concerns about AI, but they emphasize the importance of human oversight in their research. And that is a Bloomberg NJIT STEM report. Nathan.
5: All right, Karen, thank you. We're coming up on 6:48 on Wall Street. It's time to take a look at some of the most read stories on the Bloomberg Terminal, which you can find at READGO. And there's a growing interest in this one, Karen. Maybe the Birkin bag is getting a little bit battered this morning because Hermes has been hit with its first sell ratings in more than a year. Analysts at Goldman Sachs and UBS are warning that the Birkin maker's era of impressive growth is coming to an end. The way the Goldman Sachs analysts put it is that the years-long run of double-digit growth just can't sustain. They see weakness in non-leather products, which rely more on aspirational shoppers. And this comes at a time when, you know, Hermes has a reputation as one of the most resilient companies in the luxury sector. There have been long waiting lists for not just Birkin, but Kelly handbags, something I'm learning about in real time this
2: morning. Oh, yes. Did you have to go shopping for one while you were in
5: London? Yeah, I guess I'm going to have to. Yeah, I tried to avert my eyes. But as far as the UBS call goes, they're saying that they see cracks in that waiting list defense with greater availability of Birkin and Kelly bags on the resale market as well. And you can read more about it if my wife will avert her ears. At READGO.
2: Well, I don't think they'll be showing up at Marshall's anytime soon, but I'll keep
5: not
2: my eyes out.
5: Not anytime soon, right.
2: Right. Well, we're hearing from strategists at Morgan Stanley as well here, Nathan. They say a steep drop in U.S. stock valuation since early summer has left some areas of the market looking attractive as earnings growth shows few signs of waning. And this is that team led by Michael Wilson saying the extent of the pullback has created a better setup for sectors linked to the economic cycle. And you could read even more about this story. And Nathan's as well. They are all on the Bloomberg Terminal. All you have to do is type in READGO. And we're going to have a check of the markets coming up with S&P futures down about 0.2% this morning. This is Bloomberg.
1: And Doug.
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13: Hi, this is David McIver. 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Now, as Jesus shows you one lost lamb, sharing Jesus is simple, natural, and even supernatural. 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
2: 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It's at $86,000. That is a Bloomberg Business Flash. Now here's Michael Barr with more on what's going on around the world. Michael.
16: Thank you very much, Karen. Yemen's government launched a full-scale military campaign to recapture Houthi-held territory after weeks of escalating conflict between the Iran-backed group and Saudi Arabia. The Saudi-led coalition said the aim is for the Houthis to be eliminated. The U.S. Air Force has brought home its bomber station at a U.S.-run military airbase in England, used to strike Iran following an investigation into a planned terror attack at the Royal Air Force Fairford base. The Pentagon says that at least 10 B-1 bombers flew out of Fairford on Sunday. Carl Diesroth, Peter Hegeman, and George Nagel won the Nobel Prize in Medicine. It is for their discoveries concerning light-gated ion channels and optogenetics. In the NFL, the Giants and Ravens won. The Jets and Commanders lost. The Patriots beat the Bills 29-27. In baseball, the Yankees play Game 2 of their ALDS against the Rays tonight. Tampa Bay won Game 1. In the NLDS, the Brewers beat the Padres 4-3. Milwaukee leads that series 2-0. The Braves beat the Dodgers 3-2. That series tied at a game apiece. In hockey, the Rangers won. Global news 24 hours a day and whenever you want it with Bloomberg News Now. I'm Michael Barr, and this is Bloomberg. Nathan.
5: All right, Michael, thanks. We're coming up on 6:56 on Wall Street. Let's take a look at some stocks on the move today. I'm Nathan Hager, joined by Bloomberg's Dan Curtis on a slightly lower Monday morning. We've got some bright spots in the tech space, though, starting off with Qualcomm. What's happening there, Dan? Good morning.
17: Morning. That's right, Nathan. Shares of Qualcomm are up about 1.5% in the pre-market as the company has agreed to license patents underpinning Huawei's logic folding chip making technique. Huawei's technique has helped it build highly precise chips without access to top-end machines made by ASML. It's a pretty big technological feat. Huawei did not disclose the value of the cross-license agreement with Qualcomm, and the deal is subject to the U.S. FTC review. It's a multi-year deal. It's part of a cross-licensing agreement spanning technologies, including 5G devices, AI services, helping to boost the stock in the pre-market.
5: And a modest boost, I think we can still say, for NVIDIA as well?
17: Modest indeed, yeah. It's up about 0.75%, but it's teetering near record highs, record close. It hit a record high on Friday, pulled back, yet to see a record close since May. But NVIDIA is getting a bit of strength after Hanhai, a server assembly partner for NVIDIA, reported better than expected quarterly revenue. So this is a good check-in. It shows a sign strong of spending on global AI infrastructure. We're typically watching the supply chains to make sure there are strong signs, and this is a strong sign for NVIDIA. So as I said, shares near record highs. The stock itself is gaining 12%. That said, the SOX is up 85% as most of the chips are catching up to NVIDIA's multi-year gains. So definitely one to keep an eye on, but we have signs of smooth sailing today.
5: Not the only chip maker to keep an eye on as well. Taiwan Semi's making some news this morning.
17: That's right. The ADRs trade under ticker TSM. Those shares are up 1% as Elon Musk confirming talks with a Taiwanese chipmaker on a potential collaboration for Terafab. Terafab is a planned semiconductor fabrication plant developed by Tesla, SpaceX, as well as Intel. And that's putting shares of Intel on the back, but those are down 4% in the pre-market on the potential competition for the company that joined this initiative back in April. TSMC is exploring ways to help run its new semiconductor factories in Texas. That's according to Tim Culpin's Culpium newsletter. He was citing sources on that. And Musk said in regards to these collaborations, quote, just discussions, but something may come of it, end quote.
5: Okay. Well, what Monday would be complete without some deal news? And it looks like we've got some of that in the tech space as well this morning.
17: Absolutely. It's a big move from PTC, which trades under that ticker, up 38% in the pre-market as Schneider Electric makes an all-cash acquisition of the Boston-based firm. The Schneider Electric is offering $205 a share, giving the deal a value of $23 billion, record for an offer coming over from Schneider Electric. That per share figure is over a 40% premium to Friday's close. Why the stock is taking off so much today? The deal will add engineering software to Schneider's offering, and the CEO of Schneider saying that this will create, quote, the industry's most complete software and AI powerhouse. So Schneider Electric looking to make moves to strengthen its space.
5: All right, Dan, appreciate it as always. Bloomberg's Dan Curtis with some stocks to consider in the pre-market. And for more conversations like this, subscribe to Stock Movers. We update it throughout the day. 5-minute audio reports on the biggest winners and losers in the stock market. Stock Movers, you can find it on Apple Podcasts, Spotify, or anywhere else you listen. Stocks as a whole pointing to a modestly lower open with S&P Dow and NASDAQ futures all down 0.1%. This is Bloomberg Daybreak with me, Nathan Hager, and Karen Moscow at 6:50.
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23: Good morning, everyone. Tom King, Paul Sweeney, Michael Barr, Alexis Christophorus. Sweeney on assignment in Europe looking to break down to a 109 euro. We're not there yet. Weak euro.
24: Yeah, it's all about, every time I feel I looked at the headlines this weekend, it was another European headline about the bond market.
23: Leon Laurent will join us, truly our expert on France. This will be a wonderful briefing across America on the state of affairs in France. They sort of lead the way in beleagueredness this morning. A lot of good conversations coming up just to get your 7 a.m. hour started. Martin Rotz will join us from Morgan Stanley, expert on oil, truly expert. Wonderful to have him on. Audrey Chow Friedman from Queen Victoria Street on the foreign exchange tobacco. Damian Sassauer off the golf course.
24: Yes, we brought him in. Well, he is our chief EM strategist, after all.
23: He'll be very EM-y here.
24: He's very busy guy.
23: Some of that's the dynamics of the market, and we're going to start unbelievably strong. Steve Chivarone with us a moment, because if you don't own 8 stocks, are you participating? 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So Alexis Christophorus in for Paul Sweeney, John Tucker in for Alexis Christophorus, and Michael Barr is in for Michael Barr.
24: Yeah, somebody's who they should be, which is good.
23: Which is, you know, the way we roll.
3: Who's in for me?
23: You.
24: You're working double time, John.
23: Triple time. He'll be deep into the afternoon here. John Tucker, hardest working gentleman at Bloomberg. From the Interactive Broker Studios, the Bloomberg Business Flash, John Tucker.
3: And not a lot of movement in futures right now. Dow futures 82 points lower, S&P futures down 10, and the Nasdaq futures 62 points lower. 2-year yield down a basis point, 4.87%. The Sweeney Euro dropping 0.5% against the dollar. Schneider Electric trying to tap into the AI boom with their biggest acquisition to date, buying industrial software maker PTC, $22.6 billion. PTC soaring pre-market this morning. The earnings outlook, according to Bloomberg Intelligence, analysts expect S&P 500 profits to jump 25% versus a year earlier. This follows a 34% surge in the previous quarter. On the calendar today, 10 a.m. Wall Street time. ISM Services Index. Wawa, 420 regular, 640 diesel. The world's tech billionaires gaining a combined $845 billion through September 30th, the most ever for the first 9 months of the year, according to the Bloomberg Billionaires Index. So we check the markets and other stuff for you right here on Bloomberg Radio. John Tucker, that's your Bloomberg Business Flash. Alexis and Tom.
23: Hey, John Tucker, thanks so much. We start beyond strong today. This is really, with all the reading I did, there was a reading weekend, Alexis.
24: It really was. You were immersed, Tom.
23: I was immersed with Vet Bill on the couch, you know, in kennel feed. It was just great. Steve Chivarone is the right person to speak to right now. Long ago and far away, Steve, you and I looked at an equation that's too long and has too many Greek letters. And the answer is rho squared is a summation of omega squared, rho squared, summation, summation. Yeah, yeah, yeah. The math of diversification just seems to be thrown out the window right now. What is the to-do list for Americans shell-shocked in bonds, currencies, commodities, is they try to maintain an equity ownership?
4: Yeah, I'd say as long as you're in an environment, if you want to simplify it, Tom, as long as you're in an environment where the risk to upside inflation is greater than the risk to downside growth, that is a profoundly equity healthy, bond unhealthy setup. Yeah. And that's been the setup we've been in really for the last 6 years. Now it's accelerated this year. But I think that's the story, that you have to be in the asset that can pass along the inflation and that eats nominal earnings. And those are equities, and they're the only game in town right now.
23: And folks, I know you're bored by it. And Michael Darter with a brilliant note this weekend on nominal GDP and nominal revenue down the income statement, as we see Pepsi this week and J.P. Morgan the 13th. Okay, to me, your world at Federated Hermes is the idea that earnings and revenue and all that's coming up is endogenous, is inside the system, and we're treating all these shocks in the stock market is outside the system. Bonds, currencies, oil, all that, they're just exogenous to what the earnings revenue picture looks like.
4: A couple of things, step back. This is the biggest infrastructure bill in the history of the United States. We say since the railroad, but it's bigger. What we're living through right now is the earnings story of our lifetime. It's the margin expansion story of our lifetime. And that's not an opinion. That's a verifiable fact. And the market's gotten cheaper while you've posted these earnings this year.
24: So, relative to earnings?
4: Yeah, relative to earnings. We've gone from a 23 times multiple to something sub 20. So but when you're sitting here, the only question you have to ask yourself is, do any of the risks that we're getting scared about really derail that story? And the answer is no. Because the rising rates don't really derail the drivers of growth. The Mag 7, the hyperscalers are relatively rate insensitive. Mm-hmm. So is the high-end consumer. And the thing about rising rates, and I think we're making more of this than we should, We lived for 20 years in an environment where growth was sub 2%, inflation was sub 2%, real yields were negative, policy rates were zero, and market rates were 2 to 3%. We all agree it's no longer sub 2% growth. It's no longer sub 2% inflation. Real rates are not zero. Policy rates are, you know, 3, 4%. So why are we shocked and clutching our pearls that long-term bond yields have to reflect that and be 5+%? And by the way, there's a name for that terrible environment. It's called the 90s, and it wasn't so terrible.
24: So you're not afraid of bond market contagion at all? Europe somehow moving, spreading further throughout Europe and then impacting us here in the U.S. You're not that concerned?
4: We're underweight Europe because Europe has now chosen, for whatever reason, to miss the second major economic transformation of the last 25 years, right? They produced no magnificent name to join the Magnificent Seven, right? Asia did with Samsung and Hynix and Taiwan Semi. And now with AI, you know, they're long on regulation and non-existent on innovation or participation. And so they're dealing with this kind of repricing higher of debt, just like we are in the United States. The difference is in the U.S., you've got earnings growth that's 25, 30%. And margins that are able to deal with it. In Europe, they don't have that.
24: And a lot of that is on the back of a strong consumer. But I'm going to play devil's advocate for a moment and ask, what happens if the job market begins to deteriorate in a meaningful way? Is that the hurdle that might derail the equity rally?
4: I think the two things that could derail the bullish medium-term forecast would be, one, if the AI fails, if the technology doesn't materialize, or two, if there's a credit issue. You know, could a jobs rollover do it? Sure. But I don't think you're going to have one because, look, if you're going to engage in $700 billion of CapEx over this year and next year, somebody needs to hit the nail with a hammer. And that's why the jobs market's been stronger this year than people thought. You need employment to do that. You can't just you can't write software that builds a data center. Somebody's got to build it, and that's where you see the strength.
23: Short term at Federated Hermes is 3 years, I'm going to say. Maybe I'm wrong. It's 5 years. What's your visibility now? In the old days, securities analysts would come out with a three-year view on the, you know, page 10. There'd be a sensitivity analysis on 24 months. Now people can't get to, you know, I'd say February. What's your vision now? What's your clarity, Steve, forward?
4: I might look young, but I'm not. What I would say, Tom, is, you know, we are out 3 years, right? Or 2 years on the price forecast, 3 years on the earnings. We've got an S&P going from 85 to 10,000 to 11,000. And the visibility on earnings is higher than normal because of these backlogs, right? Think about it. Micron has already sold every chip that they'll make next year. If you want to buy a gas turbine from GE Vernova, good luck. You might get one in 2257.
23: Okay, but what about Heinz ketchup? Let's go to Pittsburgh here.
4: Going back home.
23: You know, or Velveeta. I know the refrigerator, the Chevron house. I mean, it's quality. What about real companies that don't do AI or SI or this or that?
4: So it depends, right? If you're tied to hard assets, if your materials, your energy, your industrials, you're tied to corporate spending. This bull market is unlike the last several in that it's primarily being driven by the I line. It's investment. If you're on the consumer side, the consumer itself is strong. The consumer companies are not, right? Either it's uncompelling product mixes, or there's kind of disruption, or there's wallet share being sent to more towards necessities. So hard goods, fine, but Heinz, it's not the greatest environment.
23: Okay, Steve, can Steve come back, Cy? Can Steve come back, like, you know, more frequently here? Because, I mean, this is nuts.
24: And he does look younger than sure he is.
23: Oh, he is cut and chiseled.
24: It's kind of crazy.
4: It's boyish good looks.
23: When he sits next to Tucker, it's a relative value.
24: Oh, no.
4: John, catching strays here.
3: I'm used to it.
23: Steve Chivarone, thank you so much. Greatly appreciate it with Federated Hermes this morning. And I just can't say enough about this idea of reading Chivarone about asset allocation, which without question right now has been turned upside down, whatever you want to say. So this weekend I'm looking, and it's like a stylized studio photo of Damien Sassauer. And the way they get him to go to Greenwich for a seminar is golf time in Greenwich.
24: Of course, a little tea time.
23: Does Greenwich have like three golf courses? Is it like...
6: Well, they've got more than three. I mean, they've got the Witch. Stanwich is a really nice one. They've got Tamarack, which is my course. They've got quite a few. Yeah, you know, it's they've definitely. The Greenwich Economic Forum should be a lot of fun. Are you going to come?
23: No, I used to go, but I can't now. I have to sit here and and do. It's lovely. I mean, there's sort of.
24: He looks like it's a Friday. You didn't shave.
23: Oh, that's right. Like, yeah, it's like it's me too.
24: What's going on?
23: It's a new look.
24: It's like it's scruffy, really, but it's
23: He watched the Jets instead of the Giants. Give me the contagion of Euro weaker.
8: Sure.
23: What Swissy did 2 days ago, Thursday, Friday, jump condition, stronger Swiss. How does that contagion fold over into EM?
8: Well, I'm so happy you managed. You're bringing up Swiss because Euro Swiss had what is arguably a 3 or 4 standard deviation move on Friday. I mean, that's like VAR risk central. But, you know, why it's so important is because, you know, the Swiss franc has been a funding currency. It's a low-yielding currency. It's been an easy way for hedge funds and risk takers to grab a little bit of carry, get a little bit of premium. And that reversal, and I've been calling for this. I've called for it on this show before, that you got to watch out for Swiss because it's a crowded position from the short side, right? So you have a lot of fast money investors who have been using it to fund in other higher beta environments. And so the move kind of flushed out. It was probably driven by a lot of fast money liquidation. So, yeah, no, I mean, that seems to me to be, you know, the obvious touch point. But look, you know, Stokey, Yen, Thai Baht, there's so many other low yielders out there that this can merely just be a rotation into another, you know, sort of low yielding funding currency on the part of FX traders.
24: So where's the opportunity, Damian, right now? Especially when you look at like sovereign bonds versus corporate bonds, where is the opportunity?
8: Well, look, I'm an emerging market guy, so I think I have to begin with Brazil and what we saw yesterday in terms of Flavio Bolsonaro taking down 47% of the vote, better than expected. I mean, he is pro-business, pro-U.S., and the fact of the matter is this, you know, that kind of shift of Brazil to the right favors a lower fiscal deficit. It favors a stronger Brazilian real and better relations with the U.S. So, you know, from my perspective, that's an obvious one given, you know, just how high yields are there. So, you know, you get that kind of embedded carry, but you know, just taking a step back, there are plenty of other emerging market currencies that, you know, kind of stand out. Mexican peso is another one. Hungarian forint's another one. So, yeah, you know, there's some high yielders there with, you know, look, this regime, if there's one thing that kind of got kicked out the door, I think the U.S. GDP is running at about a 3% per year clip right now. So there is growth. This is sort of a mid-cycle sort of adjustment here in the sense that, you know, we still have global growth and that should still favor a lot of those reflationary currencies such as the high beta complex I just mentioned.
24: Is any of this reminiscent of what you're seeing in the bond market in Europe now of 2015?
8: 2015 or 2010. I mean, look, you know, I think if you listen to Edgar Denny and you look at the European debt crisis, you know, there's a lot of parallels that can be drawn, you know, but it's a very different time also. I mean, look, French OAT, I mean, look, it is definitely a widespread, but, and it certainly can't really be justified by valuations, but anybody who's been bullish on the euro here and is watching the euro now trading with nearly a 111 handle has got to be getting a little bit concerned, right? So I'd be looking again deeply at some of those euro currencies, you know, some of the low yielders, the ones that are, you know, obviously have high debt loads. We saw last night in Spain, Pedro Sanchez, you know, calling a snap election as his housing plan failed, and we know what's been going on there, so that's just another risk, and yes, it does seem to be metastasizing.
23: Okay, there's the key word. I can't pronounce it on a Monday, but the answer is the contagion touches out there through your world of the foreign exchange market.
8: Yep.
23: How does this redound back to Americans who would know the Spanish market from this, that, or the other? I mean, it is dollar ascendant with DXY. Today buttressed up against new highs.
8: Well, we know that the dollar has two sides of the smile, right? The left side and the right side. And
23: what does that mean?
8: Well, you've got, you know,
23: don't put him in here with this jargon on a Monday.
8: When you get a payroll print,
23: no one's smiling except Tucker.
8: When you get a payrolls print like you got on Friday, which was massively, you know, worse than expected, you know, that low growth scenario might drive a flight to quality, and the dollar is, you know, the best of the worst. So that's, you know, the one side of the smile. The other one is when you see growth better than expected in the U.S. relative to the rest of the world, that growth differential, that U.S. exceptionalism theme, that narrative drives dollar strength as well. So, you know, seasonals matter. I'm sorry. I know we have a lot of people that come on here and they, you know, try not to talk about it, but you know that the fourth quarter of every year is one where, you know, you get you have some real macro risk. You have year end risk, you have the year in turn, which obviously a lot of people aren't talking about, but you know, this all bodes well for the US dollar.
23: We didn't have you in to talk foreign exchange.
8: Okay, thank you.
23: Did you have the Giants in your rotisserie league? Did you have you know, what's Skidoo? Who's the half?
24: Scataboo.
23: Did you have Scataboo in your rotisserie?
8: I thought going into this, it was a real slap in the face to Harbaugh and the Giants that the Cardinals were 2.5-point favorites heading into this weekend in East Rutherford's in Giants Stadium. And so, you know, I wish I had taken them in my Survivor. I didn't, but, you know, they played great, right. You know, and they looked great. And the Jets, man, I mean, you know me, I'm a big green guy, and I don't even know where to go
24: but
8: from
24: the
8: here.
24: The pick six in the final seconds. Come on, hey, were you there?
8: Yeah, had to press that. I mean, right. Yeah, no,
24: it was incredible.
8: It was great. It was a great ending. Yeah, no, of course. You know, I think the defense played well all day long. Yeah, I mean, look, you know, it's middle of NFL season. I think I got slammed in fantasy, so I'll be 2-2 on the year. So it's a little bit of a sleepy morning for me. But look, you know, I mean, it's okay. There's a lot to like in the NFL.
23: He needs medication.
8: I may need medication.
24: We'll take care of you, Damian.
23: Thank you so much. Damian right. Sassar driving all of EM coverage for Bloomberg. He's got three terminals. Like, you know, he turns the terminals on and Staten Island dims. I've seen it. I've witnessed it. Let's go to the news right now to save the show with our news in New York City. Michael Barr.
9: Thank you very much, Tom, Alexis, and John. The Supreme Court's new term begins with cases on climate change, including a major case where energy companies are trying to block

0: While Hegemann and Nagel are German, the three are being honored for their work on light-gated ion channels and optogenetics, which the committee says has opened up avenues for research to reveal the brain's mysteries. Global news 24 hours a day and whenever you want it. With Bloomberg News Now, I'm Michael Barr, and this is Bloomberg. Tom, Alexis, John.
1: Michael Barr, thanks so much. Thank you so much for getting us started with this magnificent, I think it's 10 days of Nobel Prizes. That we see, this is very much German academics out of Humboldt University, which is one of the true shining lights of continental Europe academics. And if you read the two paragraphs on optogenetics, it's like, you know, I'm trying to think which actor should be in the movie.
2: Okay.
1: It's
2: I like that game, because I'm not going to read the paragraph. But
1: truly, truly original. It is optogenetics, a method that makes it possible to show how nerve cells shape memories, feelings, and behaviors. We go to surveillance optogenetic correspondent John Tucker.
3: There was a lot right of now. Optogenetics going on this weekend. The memories I made Saturday and Sunday with the fam, you know?
2: I think, is it Cillian Murphy? Wasn't he in Peaky Blinders? I think he's your man for the movie. Cillian Murphy's going to be the guy. I'm casting it. I don't even know what I'm talking about, and I'm casting it. Okay.
1: We'll have to see. 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
2: And I'm John Tucker, and the Bloomberg News with this Bloomberg Business Flash. Right now, the Dow futures down 40. The S&P futures down 5. NASDAQ futures right now 37 points lower. 2-year yield down 2 basis points, 4.8%. Brent crude now, $102.32 a barrel. So that is up slightly, just by about a tenth of a percent. The euro falling to its weakest since May 2025. Because Europe's fiscal strains stay in focus. Edgar Denny warned France may be nearing a full-blown debt crisis. Most active pre-market, Intel down over 4%. Elon Musk, well, he signaled that Intel rival Taiwan Semiconductor was exploring how to help his chip venture, Terafab, run its Texas semiconductor factories. Qualcomm up 0.6%, agreeing to license patents for Huawei's logic folding chip technology. And then Digger, starring Tom Cruise, dug a hole at the box office.
3: Brutal.
2: Took in $8 million in the opening weekend. This is Warner Brothers Discovery's final release before the acquisition by Paramount Skydance. Adds to a string of flops. This has cost the studio hundreds of millions of dollars.
4: It's very unlike Tom Cruise.
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4: Apparently a lot of people are not seeing this movie.
2: We check the markets for you all day long right here on Bloomberg Radio. I'm John Tucker. That's your Bloomberg Business Flash, Alexis and Tom.
3: John Tucker, thanks so much. Across America, we say good evening on the Pacific Rim as well. This is a joy. If Martin Ratz was in New York or Texas, he would be a household name in America. You would see him on every network. He'd be on CNN every, 24 hours. Instead, he's in London. And he brings prodigious physics from his Netherlands. He's lectured in a visiting scholar at Stanford, and his deck, as they call it, 60, 70 pages of exquisite hydrocarbon work, is just second to none. He is with Morgan Stanley. Martin, honored to have you with us today. Why is oil at 102 and the spot price dated Brent up? It was at 144. I think it's a little below that. What is the why this morning of high oil prices?
5: Well, I think historically we have been conditioned to think about crude oil first, and then we know that actually crude oil is really owned by refiners, so nobody buys really crude oil, and then it takes a few dollars to refine it and to ship it. But really, when you thought about crude oil historically, you got most of the story, so to say. That's where the value was created, but that's where the volatility was concentrated. So it was crude oil plus a little bit. But I think the best way to think about the oil market right now is as three combined major disruptions. We have a disruption in crude oil supply, the Strait of Hormuz, the Bab el-Mandeb, those factors. Then we have a severe crisis in global shipping. And then we have a significant disruption in global refining. It's crude, shipping, and refining. And the disruptions across that entire value chain are only really reflected in the price of the refined products. And the anchor of the refined products is diesel. So the way to think about the oil market at the moment is sort of, what can people afford for diesel? And then think back, how much do the refiners capture of that? How much do the shippers capture of that? And ultimately, what is left for the crude oil provider? And given how tight shipping and refining are, there is less available for the crude oil provider.
3: Right where I wanted to go, which is almost from Chicago, a price theory foundation or a microeconomic foundation. Martin, if the price spikes up and sustains here, doesn't the problem solve itself because we adjust to permanently high oil prices and then out there somewhere oil comes back down?
5: Yes. I mean, it's a long saying in the oil market that the solution for high prices is high prices. And unusually in this cycle, you don't see it so much in crude, but it's really in diesel. There is nobody who's asking the question, oh, why isn't the price of diesel any higher, right? Diesel is $200 per barrel. It's all-time high. It is the price where demand probably slows down. That should incentivize refineries to run harder, shippers to find some extra capacity. That should incentivize the solution. And that's how commodity cycles almost always work. So we'll probably see that again at some point.
4: Martin, right now with Brent hovering near these highs, are energy prices choking off economic growth yet, or is the consumer resilient enough to just keep absorbing, $100 oil?
5: Yeah, like to say that that is the billion-dollar question would be slightly understating it in our market. And there are two theories about it. You can either look at diesel and say, look, it's close to all-time high. We've tested this earlier in the year. We tested it in 2022 when we also had a big diesel crisis. And the market has taught us there isn't much demand above this level. And if there isn't much demand, that basically suggests the economy just doesn't take it because diesel is so core to
3: right.
5: trucking and shipping and construction. But at the other end, we still see very strong economic growth. There's a lot of defense spending, there's a lot of AI spending, there's a lot of government spending. So there is also a theory that this is just a stop along the road, that we pulse at right. this very high diesel price for a little bit and ultimately go higher still.
3: Martin Ratz with us, with Morgan Stanley, London, with all of his academics out of the Netherlands. Alexis, in Amsterdam, a gallon of gas with their taxes is $10.80. Wow. A diesel is $11 Jeez. Per gallon.
4: Yeah. And that's on the ground, boots on the ground.
3: That's
4: prices
3: like
4: you
3: station,
4: pay.
3: U.S. dollars.
4: Yeah. What about where we are in terms of refiners? And is there any relief, you know, in sight, Martin?
5: Well, there, I would be a little hesitant to say yes. So the story that is well known about refining is that there are a bunch of refineries behind the Strait of Hormuz who can't export their product. Then there are a large number of refineries in Russia that have been attacked, and they are also out. And that is the story. But the sort of second order effect of all of this is that it's very tight. Refining margins are very high. Refineries that can run, and they're running very, very hard. Now, refineries need elaborate maintenance once every 5 years. So there are refineries that should be in maintenance now, but they are delaying this maintenance to capture this high margin environment. That is all well and good. That is helping us deal with the disruption that we have right here, right now. But if you look at the deferred maintenance, the amount of refinery maintenance that is already being planned for 1Q, 2Q next year, those are very, very high amounts. So it could well be that some of this refining right. capacity in the Middle East and Russia comes back, but then we need a large catch-up in plant refinery maintenance, extending this cycle. So our fear is that we have to live with these high diesel prices for right. a good couple of quarters to come.
3: Martin, summarize for us, and of course in America, I think of New England, good morning, 92.9 FM, in New England, the reliance on fuel oil. What is the oil storage situation now and capacity situation for a winter? Is, for example, Europe going to have a cold winter? Is Shanghai or someplace on the Pacific Rim going to be deficient in fuel this winter?
5: Yeah. Look, there are potentially some serious issues there. What we can track are what we often call primary inventory locations, big tank farms in Rotterdam and Singapore and yeah. New York Harbor, and they are low. But where we have less good data is in the supply chain and inventories at customers' end. There we largely need to rely on anecdotal indications. But the anecdotal indications is that all this oil that is sort of absorbed in the supply chain, that many customers like have their own inventories. The anecdotal evidence is very clearly that they are quite heavily depleted. The one place where we have good data on this is in Germany. There are 5 million households in Germany that have right. diesel tanks in their garden. They use that for home heating. Those inventories we can observe, and they are exceptionally low, and they are effectively a bet on the warm winter. There might well be some forth buying if right. the weather turns cold.
3: Can the politicians help solve this, or are they just, is it just window dressing?
5: Well, look, there is a huge geopolitical overlay to all of this. Like, of course, if the geopolitical situation were to calm down,
3: right.
5: yeah, like then this problem can be quickly resolved. But absent that, there isn't much in the sense that there can be releases, say, from strategic inventories, but they have they're like a double-sorted effect, if you see what I mean. They
3: right.
5: Both alleviate the near-term situation, but at the same time, they also signal how serious it is. And right. the markets can interpret that in two ways.
3: Martin, love to have you on with us. Can't wait to get you in New York into our studios as well. Martin Ratz is with Morgan Stanley, driving all of their commodity coverage. Again, we protect the copyright of all of our guests. His deck is just outrageously competent. Get that from Morgan Stanley. How about this, Alexis? New England fuel, roughly 50 to 70% higher than like even 9-10 months ago.
4: Yeah, I
3: that's a home.
4: I have to
3: like
4: imagine.
3: Like a tank in the basement.
4: Yeah, exactly. And we're just on the cusp of, you know, things starting to get a little chilly and us needing to heat our homes. So it's going to be, you know, unfortunately, it'll cost you more to drive your car and heat your home this winter. I don't see that changing.
3: We'll do much more on that with the expertise that we have and so many people in hydrocarbons. Right now on a Monday, the screen, not all that active, but nevertheless, strong movement in foreign exchange, the litmus paper of the system. DXY, a solid 102. The euro, 112.08. Bloomberg Surveillance.
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17: 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Your weather, nice day today. Sunny and highs in the mid-60s.
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2: And I'm John Tucker of the Bloomberg Newsroom with this Bloomberg Business Flash. Futures right now pretty much flat. Dow futures at 5. S&P futures unchanged. The Nasdaq futures right now 21 points lower. Deal Monday, electric equipment maker Schneider Electric making a big bet on artificial intelligence, buying industrial software firm PTC of Boston for $22.6 billion. PTC right now up 36%. Market and concern over Europe's public finances. They continue. The euro 17-month low against the dollar. The euro right now down 0.4%, 1.12. Dollar DXY over 1.02. And starting December 6, several major stock exchanges plan to add an overnight session running from 9 p.m. to 4 a.m. Eastern. Make it easier for investors to trade U.S. stocks around the world, but fewer traders overnight could mean thinner liquidity and bigger price swings. Brent crude right now up 0.2%, 102.45. New way to recycle those one serving K-cups. Keurig has launched one cup portions made from compressed coffee wrapped in a coating derived from seaweed. Using the Alta Rounds will require a specialized coffee maker. I always wanted seaweed.
4: I was going to say, I don't think of those two things together, but okay.
2: 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We check the markets for you all day long right here on Bloomberg Radio. I'm John Tucker. That's your Bloomberg Business Flash. Alexis and Tom.
3: John, thanks so much. There is a website called Hampton, which is very good. It's very savvy. I know nothing about it. And I just retweeted out their spectacular clip from the TV show Industry this morning. When rates in the United Kingdom go up and the traders sit there and take huge gambles as sterling moves. And, of course, it's a TV show, so it's got to work out. You know, everybody's happy at the end. Happy joining ending. Us now, you've seen her on Industry, numerous episodes, Audrey Chom Friedman, Chief G10 Foreign Exchange Strategist, did a real job at Bloomberg Intelligence. Is it nuts on the trading floors, Audrey, like it is in the fake reality of Industry?
19: It's certainly getting very lively, Tom, and it's at the moment we are focusing a lot more on France than we are on the UK. I think the UK budget situation will certainly keep us entertained 4 weeks from now, but right now it's very much about the French situation.
3: So if we're the French situation, let's go there. Leon Laurent scheduled to be with us, definitive on France, is Audrey. That is, well, what is the contagion of the French political debacle to London, to Germany, and for that matter, to the north, to Scandinavia?
19: Well, I mean, it's still very early days, but I think late last week we had the first kind of evidence that this is not just a French bond market problem anymore. This is, you know, spreading into the French CDS spreads. And also it started to spread into the other European intra bond market spread. For instance, the Italian BTP bond spread started to widen late last week. So this is catching all of our attention. From a foreign exchange perspective, this is also becoming a euro problem. You know, we've seen over the past few sessions and since the beginning of the month, the euro is trading lower across all of G10 FX. And this is very much on the back of the French fiscal conundrum. And I think as a result of that, it means that we can put aside all the views that we had prepared for Q4 in terms of, you know, what's going to drive FX. It's all about the carry. Now we can forget about the carry and think about defensive FX again. And that's why I think this is a context in which the Swiss franc is probably going to start the fourth quarter on a very firm note.
20: We've got the Bloomberg Dollar Spot Index, Audrey, at a 17-month high right now at 1224.48. So I'm looking at the German Bund, which has really remained unaffected in this latest bout. As long as that remains the case, what's the depreciation potential for the euro? I mean, are we okay because the Bund is okay?
19: Well, I think, you know, look back at history, into the history of the European, of the Eurozone in particular. And, you know, I'm thinking 2012, when we had a proper debt crisis in Europe. And I was just looking at the spread then. We were trading on the Greek bund spread. We were trading 3,500 bips wide. Even on the BTP bond spread, at the time, we were trading over 500 bips wide. At the moment, we're trading about 150 bips wide on the French versus the bond spread. So it is going in the wrong direction. Sorry, Alexei, it's going in the wrong direction. And certainly, we can't be complacent, but right. We are not at a full crisis level at the moment.
3: Well, what does it mean for the dollar? I mean, I don't believe we're at a full crisis meadow. Crisis point here at 57th Street and 5th Avenue. What's it mean across America for the dollar, Audrey?
19: Well, I think the dollar was getting stronger in any case before we right. Attention shifted onto the European situation. So the dollar was getting a lift from the Fed expectations, from a growth picture that for the time being remains quite resilient overall. I know we can debate, how strong the U.S. economy really is, but the broad picture is strong.
3: Right.
19: And if you kind of start to worry about, you know, ebb and flows and defensive effects, that tends to be supportive right. for the dollar. So I kind of feel that right now, especially against the euro, right. the dollar is in a win-win okay. position.
3: Audrey, like in the show industry, the characters Rishi Ramdani, played by the spectacular Sagar Radia, can't say enough about the scene, how it captures it. Audrey, do they swear that much on foreign exchange desks? Tell us.
19: No swearing whatsoever, Tom. I don't know where you get that impression
20: yeah.
19: from.
3: Good.
20: Good answer.
3: You should see her at Queen Victoria Street. It's unbelievable
20: with
3: sterling moves. It is just unspeakable. Audrey Chow Friedman, thank you so much for the real world of London FX. I just retweeted it out. Look to my Twitter feed, folks. I can't say enough. The body language in that scene about some people popping it to four decimal points. And there's five or six people just staring numbly as they go through it. It's brilliant. We always turn up with our news right now in New York City. Michael Powell.
21: Thank you very much, Tom, Alexis, and John. The Supreme Court opens its new term with a case that could shield oil and gas companies from claims for billions of dollars being spent by cities, counties, and states to adapt to rapidly changing weather patterns. Bloomberg's Amy Morris reports from Washington.
22: A years-long legal campaign to hold the oil industry accountable for climate change is at risk as the Supreme Court takes up a case that threatens to undercut dozens of lawsuits. ExxonMobil and Suncor Energy are asking the court to toss out a lawsuit by the city and county of Boulder, Colorado. The case has significant implications, with one expert saying it would be within the Supreme Court's power to entirely shut down a whole category of climate accountability litigation. In Washington, Amy Morris, Bloomberg Radio.
21: Massachusetts Governor Maura Healey was on the campaign trail Sunday. She talked with the WCVB about what she's fighting for as governor. She's currently running for a second term against Republican Mike Minogue. Healey is proposing a 2-month suspension of the state's gas tax.
1: I'm looking for any way to provide relief to people in the state right now, given what's happening at the federal level with the onslaught of, you know, tariffs and devastating cuts. And now this war that's really driving up the cost of fuel, groceries and everything.
21: Healey says with Donald Trump as president, who your governor is matters more than ever. The Nobel Prize in Medicine was awarded today to 3 scientists working on the mechanisms of the brain uses to switch on or off the activity of individual nerve cells. American Karl Neisseroff and Germans Peter Hegemann and Georg Nagin have carried out research into light-gated ion channels and optogenetics. Global news 24 hours a day and whenever you want it with Bloomberg News Now. I'm Michael Barr, and this is Bloomberg. Tom, Alexis, John.
3: I'm Michael Barr. Thanks so much. Alexis Christopherson for Paul Sweeney today. I mean, there's some real movements in the market, and we forget that it comes down to trading, short-term trading in equities, trading in bonds. Yeah. There's a fair amount. I'm looking at the screen, and, you know, it's deceptively quiet. There's been a lot written this weekend about how the surface is quiet, but underneath, there's all sorts going on.
20: Well, yeah, because when you think what's to come, right? I mean, we're on the cusp of a fresh earnings season coming. We're going to get more inflation data. So I think, you know, and in many ways, they're just waiting on the sidelines.
3: I'll shout it out a couple times here. Terry Haynes just blistering over the weekend with 2 or 3 notes on the certitude about the midterm elections. And he writes it with real humility, like the Democrats could win, et cetera, et cetera. But he says, here's the history, and he cites election. He goes back to 1890 to cite the elections. Terry Haynes, just a miracle. From New York City, it's Bloomberg Surveillance.
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3: Good morning, everyone. Alexis Christopherson from Paul Sweeney. Thrilled you're with us across America. Henrietta Trey's right now, Veda Partners, very quickly here. Henrietta, Terry Haynes on fire this weekend, and he's been saying, you know, midterm polls, can you really trust him? He has the Democrats winning the House, et cetera, et cetera. But he says the whole certitude of a blue wave, he puts into question. Here's the money sentence, Henrietta. The national generic ballot today favoring Democrats plus 9 is the single most misleading statistic. Why do we trust our faith in a blended ballot when it's hand-to-hand combat, county to county, district to district?
15: I like it. That's a good point, because obviously these are not presidential races. It's a Senate race. So you've got an individual candidate. Ken Paxton is not the same as just a generic Dem or a Republican on the field. I'd add further that when you look at the polling for individual members, they usually on the Democratic side are running 3 points ahead of the average. People don't like the Democratic Party. They don't like the Republican Party. Both of them are underwater. But you say, hey, do you like your local representative, your local senator running, and they'll say yes with an additional 3 points. So it is very state specific for sure. That's a, you know, obvious point from Terry, and I think it's a good one that we all need reminding of as we think about a massive wave coming. T plus 9, when a lot of the states you're running in are Trump plus 13, plus 16, plus 22. You know, what are we talking about? That's just basic math.
3: Dave Wasserman at Cook Political Report talks about people that don't like the Republicans. Bonus round, they don't like the Democrats either. What's the Henrietta Trey's undecided right now?
15: Yeah, that's exactly right. And see, what I like to remember for all the hand-wringing that all the modeling does about elections is that the incumbent wins 88% of the time. That's what happens in the United States Senate. You like your individual member. You hate the party. You hate what's happening at the national level. You probably hate politics. Indeed, there was a great poll that was out last week that said you'd rather get bit by a mosquito than talk to a politician. So the general consensus is that your individual senator or congressman is the one that you're going to pull the ballot for. What's unique about this cycle is that the president of the Republican Party has primaried a number of sitting incumbents, and that would be leading to candidates on the ballot like Ken Paxton in Texas, replacing Senator Cornyn, or Bill Cassidy in Louisiana, or Tom Tillis in North Carolina. The list goes on, and it's because the president actively chose to remove that incumbent advantage and put those Republicans back at a 50% win rate. That's just the historical statistics.
1: And Henrietta, now the GOP risks its first Senate loss, I guess, in reliably red Kansas for the first time in something like a century. What's going on there?
15: Again, that's a unique problem to Kansas. And I think it's outside of the wave that Tom laid out so beautifully in the outset. This is, if we're in a D+9 environment, you can't win Kansas. It's outside of the bounds. But when you have Roger Marshall, who's in and then Marshall also, who are both in tough news cycles for their races, there's negative news coming out about their practices, what they did with their patients as a doctor. You know, there's all kinds of very state-specific issues. And the Democrats, of course, it must be said, they have fielded really good candidates in a lot of those states where you should otherwise, you know, like Nebraska and Wisconsin, Kansas, not be able to see those wins for a Democrat right now.
3: Got to get you in the studio. Henrietta Trace, thank you so much. A Monday Morning Brief, Veda Partners. There, I put out on LinkedIn the Terry Haynes pieces. I think whatever your politics or that, they're really, really thought-provoking with history back, I was kidding, about 1890 history, although Haynes was there for the McKinley defeat.
1: Oh,
3: I mean, I remember
1: now?
3: That.
1: Okay.
3: But, I mean, Terry goes back, I'm going to say, 20 years, 25 years, even back to 1994 in the Gingrich election. Just beautiful, beautiful perspective that's out there as well. So, you know, what do you do this weekend? There's a guitar player. His name is Tim Pierce. Tim Pierce is on 485 number one hits. Major studio call. He helped out Joe Cocker on this.

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1: With SRN News, I'm Rich Thomason in Washington. They've come home. All American B-1 bombers, which had been at a British air base, are now back in the U.S., with security concerns prompting the move.
2: The Pentagon says about a dozen bombers stationed at RAF Fairford have returned to the U.S. but remain ready for combat missions. The move follows the arrest of six suspects accused of plotting an attack on the base, with UK officials saying there are strong indications that Iran was involved. The suspects were later released on bail as British authorities continue investigating, while Iran denies involvement. The U.S. has also increased security at other military bases in Britain, including RAF Lakenheath, where American fighter jets are stationed. I'm Mark Mayfield.
1: It is opening day, new term for the U.S. Supreme Court. Among high-profile cases, justices to consider whether laws that ban semi-automatic rifles violate the Second Amendment. The Dow futures are higher. This is SRN News.
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6: The Biz 1440. 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Some games tonight, series continuing. White Sox Guardians game 2. White Sox lead 1-0 in that series. First pitch at 4 o'clock. Then Yankees Rays game 2, 7 p.m. From the JTR Roofing Studio, sunny and a high of 67 today.
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0: Now app. He's president of Gunderson Capital Management. 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
1: And welcome to the Friday edition of the Best Stocks Now show with professional money manager, Bill Gunderson, president of Gunderson Capital Management. 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We're all back from Cleveland. He is back at HQ headquarters in Mount Pleasant, South Carolina. Well, we now have a physical presence in downtown Charleston, which is pretty cool, on Calhoun Street. And I can't wait to get my desk set up there and work with you together, Barry, from that South Carolina office. We got a lot going on in the market today. Holy cow, we've got non-farm payrolls coming in cooler than expected. We've got interest rates dropping for the second straight day. You know, I always say nothing goes up forever. And just when it looked like there's no stopping interest rates from rising, they're starting to cool off, level off, and they're starting to come back down to earth. And it's the old, it's the old greed and fear kind of dynamic at work. Eventually, those yields get so juicy that you get the buyers coming back in. And when you can get a 10-year yield at, 5.3% or something like that, that's pretty attractive.
2: Yeah, 5.19. Yeah, 5.19.
1: Yeah, so now you've got buying going on. Yeah, in the bond market, and it's bringing down interest rates. And you've got rising AI stocks today because the multiple on the market is rising. And I think a big factor today is a big aircraft carrier just left San Diego, California, my hometown, headed for where? The Strait of Hormuz. How many troops was it that were being sent? 10,000, 50,000, something like that?
2: Yeah, I think it did 10,000. Yeah.
1: Iran's got to be going, you know what? They mean business here. And that's bringing down oil prices. Oil prices are down 4% today. I think Trump would like to bring down gasoline prices before the midterm election, but he's only got like 4 weeks left to do that. But he is sending in the forces today, and it is bringing down oil prices. Okay, thoughts on Cleveland. For me, Barry, the highlight of the trip was the corned beef sandwich. What was the name of that place? Do you remember the name of the?
2: I think it's Slivin's, or Slyman's. If we get
1: who
2: that
1: told
2: wrong,
1: us about that?
2: Cleveland corrected. Yeah, we had a client told us about it. Matt and I met with them yesterday around 10 o'clock, and we thank them for the. Recommendation, and man, I'm telling you, that thing was fantastic.
1: That was a good corned beef sandwich.
2: I could eat a pile of that stuff. So.
1: Yeah, and the coleslaw. Now, the 100 people or how many ever we had at the workshop on Wednesday are going, you mean you met with all of us? And the highlight of your trip was a frickin' corned beef sandwich? They're not too happy.
2: I guess.
1: What are we,
2: well,
1: chopped
2: my guess
1: liver?
2: Is a, yeah, my guess is that room is a lot of folks in that room have probably had that sandwich before. They're probably nodding their head in agreement a bit would be my guess.
1: And if you haven't had one, go get one. Okay, jobs. You know, it's an important thing. And today we get bad news, which is good news. That's how it works. Interest rates are coming down and the market is going up on bad news. That's how it works. Non-farm payrolls cool more than expected in September. The September U.S. non-farm payroll report, the economy created 29,000 jobs versus a consensus expectation of 85,000. And let's not forget that we got 133,000 in the prior month. So maybe it kind of all evens out over time. You beat 1 month, you're under 1 month, but if you even it out, it's pretty close to the consensus. The unemployment rate actually went up a tick, 4.2%, which is pretty much considered full employment. 4.1 was the consensus. Why is the market having such a good day on such bad news, Barry?
2: Yeah, well, in terms of we know that the Fed has a dual mandate, one being employment and the unemployment rate, and of course the other side of it being inflation. The inflation has been the certainly the culprit over the last five years or so. Jobs haven't really been much of an issue at all. In terms of, as you say, always bad news is good news. So in terms of the employment rate cooling, that dampens some of the potential expectations for potential rate hikes down the road. So as interest rates tick down, we've seen that contraction in the PE multiple, and so today we're getting a tiny bit of expansion in the multiple when we look at the look at the green on the screen in the markets. I will say one important note too is they revised down the August number, which is pretty strong. It came in originally last month at 162K. It was revised down to that 133. So you even had a cooler number from August than we thought. So it's those two combinations are what's kind of driving it today.
1: Well, the last time I looked, the probability for a rate hike at the next meeting was 45%. It's dropped considerably. I think it was up in the 80 or 90% area at one time. We'll have to see where it goes after today's weak jobs report. But the market loves it. Dallas Fed's Lori Logan is saying that the Fed needs to do at least two more rate hikes. That's what she said in the speech yesterday. When we go to Dallas, we're going to have to visit her and say, why do we need two more rate hikes? On our way to Heartache Barbecue or Pecan Lodge or wherever else the greatest place is right now. I know Ken over there at Salem. He always lets me know the hot barbecue joint, Barry.
2: Yeah,
1: we had corned beef in Cleveland, but in Dallas, it's definitely brisket and, barbecue on the menu.
2: And that beef rib, we got to get that beef ribs. Great, but yeah, we'll take some shoot us some emails. We'll take some certainly some advice from those in the Dallas Fort Worth area. Fire them over, and we'll do a little sampling while they were there, Bill.
1: Yeah, yeah. You know, yesterday I asked for anybody living in California, what are you paying for gas right now? And unleaded's over $6 a share, $6.50 a share. And most stations are out of diesel. So, therein, I guess, is an argument for the restrictions on diesel exports. But our trading partners aren't happy because we've promised them diesel exports. So you got a fine line to walk there. And diesel, which is up over $7 in California, is also unavailable in California. Crude oil is coming down today. The USS Theodore Roosevelt, I used to see that out my office window. I was on the 19th floor in the premier building in San Diego. It was a 20-story building at Front and Broadway. It's the old AT&T building. I don't know what it is today. I think it might be the Morgan Stanley building now. I was on the same floor as Morgan Stanley in my office. On the south, look towards Mexico. I could see way down into Baja. I could see the east county of San Diego, the south county. But the premier view was Point Loma, the harbor, the naval station, the boats, the sailboats, the fishing boats going out through the harbor. And parked right across from my office were the aircraft carriers. I think we have two or three in San Diego. And we have Ballast Point, which is a major nuclear submarine base. And we have the 32nd Street Naval, or the 32nd Street, Naval, not air station, but where a lot of ships are parked. And the Navy SEALs. I used to watch them train all the time there. SEAL Team 6, which trains
2: Top
1: in
2: Gun.
1: San Diego. Yes, we had Top Gun in Miramar. But today we've got the USS George Washington, or the Theodore Roosevelt, joining two other aircraft carriers in the Middle East. And that's helping interest rates, oil prices, and the stock market, believe it or not. We'll be right back.
3: 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I will be teaching a workshop on Wednesday evening from 7 to 9 p.m. and Barry and myself will be available on Tuesday and Wednesday from 7 a.m. to 5 p.m. for individual folks with individual meetings about our investment management services and financial planning services. 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
4: 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They need to be in the best asset classes for growth now. They don't have time to miss 9-year bull markets or be in the wrong places. I manage both an aggressive growth and a conservative growth portfolio for these folks. It seeks out the best growth stocks that I can find at any given point in time. These portfolios are carefully tended to by me on a daily basis. These two portfolios are also unconstrained. They are active, not passive. They can go anywhere in the world to find the best growth opportunities.

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1: 2378.
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0: And welcome back here to the second quarter of today's Best Stocks Now show. Well, I think there are several catalysts, Barry, that have come along here. I think the incident with the pilot, the co-pilot, and that plane, that's a miracle. It literally is a miracle that that plane did not go down and kill everybody on board. But I think there's strong suspicion that Iran was linked to that. There was an attack in the UK yesterday or this morning. They believe that Iran was linked to that. In addition to that, there was a projectile that hit a tanker in the Strait of Hormuz. And I think that that's a reason, a big reason behind the increase of troops in that area. Another aircraft carrier headed to that area. They're not there on a pleasure cruise. I think, you know, all hell could break loose on Iran if this, especially the jetliner, if that's traced to Iran. Now, the problem
1: particularly after the midterm election. I mean, to me, it's you know, right now Iran's kind of, you know, I don't like to use the word negotiation with them, but in terms of you know, it's in Iran's best interest to stretch it out, right, to pass the midterm election. But you know, after the midterm election, you know, to me, all the cards go back to the U.S. in terms of
0: You know what? I think it's going to hit them before the midterm election.
1: Yeah, maybe now,
0: because I think that changed the whole dynamic. The airplane attack and the attempted attack in the U.K. I think that changed the dynamic. Now the problem is global diesel inventories. Diesel. Why is diesel so important? Well, cruise ships, container ships, trucking, railroads, et cetera, rely on diesel fuel, which is up over $7 per gallon right now. Diesel inventories are already tight. A lot of diesel comes from Russia. They're a top exporter of the fuel, and Putin has put the screws on that. He's banned exports through October. And Putin said that Russia will not supply diesel to global energy markets until sanctions against his country are lifted, which I don't think that's going to happen as long as they're hitting Ukraine, you know, and taking Ukrainian territory. In the meantime, the European Union's Energy Task Force is scrambling, and they just decided, I just saw breaking news, that they're going to release diesel stockpiles, and that's driving prices of oil down 4% today, to help ease the supply pressure after the Trump administration was said to have told some European countries, including France and Germany, to draw down emergency diesel inventories or face a potential U.S. diesel export ban. So he wants them to go to

0: their inventories, their emergency supplies first before we step into we're not going to step in. If they don't do that, they're going to face a ban on our exports. So Europe's in a tight spot, Barry. They've had bad energy policy for a long, long time. Whether you like it or not, it has hurt their economy big time. And when push comes to shove and things get tight in the oil markets, they feel it the worst. Yeah. We have major energy production here and major stockpiles and under the ground drilling going on. Europe doesn't have that luxury.
1: Yeah, and we have a diversified energy base, right? I mean, in terms of, you know, whether it is, you know, whether we do have some nuclear, whether we do have some solar, even some wind, but, you know, obviously, coal, hydroelectric power, natural gas, plenty of natural gas, right? Plenty of oil. And so, for them, and frankly, they put all of their, they put all of their ducks all eggs in one basket when they went with Russian gas. You know, they thought they were going to, reduce their carbon footprint and essentially move that carbon footprint to Russia, and then just pipe in all the gas that they needed and energy they needed. And they picked a poor partner in that Yeah.
0: And, their inflation is now running at a lot hotter rate than ours is because they really have soaring gas and diesel prices. Their inflation rate hit 3.8% in September. So the Eurozone, and I've seen some analysts. I don't like the European markets right now at all, and I'm watching them sell off. And I've seen a lot of analysts calling for a 10% correction in the European markets because of the tight they've got a tight pinch on the their fuel supplies and prices and inflation right now, and their growth is already sluggish. Venture Global signs a 20-year LNG supply deal with ConocoPhillips, and that points to the fact that we have plenty of natural gas which can be liquefied. It can be left in gas form, but liquefied natural gas is, equivalent to gasoline. It just a lot of cars won't run on it, but it can be used for a lot of other things like data centers, especially. VG is one of the stocks that we own in the energy patch, which has been the second best sector this year behind AI. But that that just points out the differences between us. Now, yesterday, I don't know if you noticed this, but Amazon bought another 20-year chunk of energy from Constellation Energy, a stock we used to own, until we realized that nuclear is a long-term option right now. Yes, we do have nuclear capacity, but to build new nuclear, the Westinghouse companies that are nuclear, it's going to take a long time. And the small modular reactors, they're long-term projects. They're not going to come online anytime soon. Now, one of these days, we're going to read that one of these SMR companies, small modular reactors, has sold one and it's up and running at a data center in Texas, and that would be the breakthrough, but it hasn't happened yet. NVIDIA in focus as Morgan Stanley reinstates as a top pick. Well, I think as I taught the word, that's a breakout on NVIDIA today to new all-time highs. Barry, you're closing in on $6 trillion now, $5.6 trillion now. I would say I really focused on about three or four stocks at the presentation I made on Wednesday night, and NVIDIA was definitely one of those three or four stocks. I used it as an example of Can Slim. It has all those characteristics, especially the something new with the chips that morphed from computer graphics cards. NVIDIA hitting a new high. That's another N for NVIDIA. We'll be right back.
2: but I must do the wrong call. Hit us in a bad place, and I wonder what's good for.
3: At SRN News, I'm Rich Thomason in Washington. All-American B-1 bombers that had been stationed at an air base in Great Britain are now back in the U.S. Security concerns prompted the move, the arrest of six men in a suspected terrorism plot. President Trump is creating a new super intelligence force to be known as the SIF for short. It's opening day for the Supreme Court. Its current term, among the high-profile cases, justices will consider whether laws that ban semi-automatic rifles violate the Second Amendment. Republican Senator John Kennedy is not ruling out a possible White House run somewhere down the road. A Louisiana Republican was a guest on NBC's Meet the Press. President Trump visiting Nebraska today, the midterm elections, just 1 month away. On Wall Street, the Dow futures are up 19 points, NASDAQ futures down 50, and the S&P futures are off a fraction. More details, srnnews.com.
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0: welcome back here to the second half of today's Best Stocks Now show. You know, Barry, as I taught the workshop on Wednesday night, we had a full house, however many that was. There were no empty seats, that's for sure. There were a few cookies left. I was a little surprised, but I grabbed a couple on the way out for breakfast, you know. But, you know, the CAN-SLIM methodology, which is from the, really, I think, the early 90s, I want to say, and the CAN-SLIM book, How to Make Money in Stocks by William J. O'Neill, is a little bit outdated, even though I still teach that methodology. And I have a hard time with an acronym, because I added a major component to CAN-SLIM that was missing, and that was upside potential or valuation. But I got to thinking about it, Barry, you missed yesterday's show, and I came up with the acronym QUANT with two T's at the end. QUANT. The Q is quarterly earnings, all right, which we just saw Micron report 1,132% earnings greater than the same quarter last year. The U is upside potential. The A is annual earnings growth, which you're seeing phenomenal annual earnings growth. I would use NVIDIA as an example there. How do you think NVIDIA has become a $5.6 trillion company? And let's not forget the U in quant for NVIDIA suggests that NVIDIA could become a $10 trillion company 5 years from now, believe it or not. And that is based on the earnings that are out there. The N is similar to the one in CAN-SLIM, something new. You have something new in NVIDIA, a new high today, a new product about, I don't know, 4 years ago, changed the world. You have ChatGPT with their new product, right, when it came out. And, but in quant, I have two T's. The first T would be the track record of the stock, which CAN-SLIM doesn't really address. It doesn't address only in the fact the L is a leader or a laggard. And for me, a leader has superior performance as a stock. That's how you separate a leader from a laggard. But I would use the T as for track record. Just like a baseball player has a track record, a racehorse has a track record, a CEO has a track record, a stock has a track record. And guess what the last T would be?
1: I know what that one is. That's got to be. Got to be technical.
0: That's right. And a look at the chart or technical analysis. So I think, you know, maybe we write a book, Quant, with two T's, and go through the, that pretty much sums up our strategy and the criteria that we use to select or narrow down the stock market to what we consider to be the best candidates out there. And, of course, that's how we found NVIDIA.
1: Now, did you come up with that on the plane, Bill? Did you come up with that on the plane while you're sitting there?
0: You know, sometimes when I wake up in the morning, I get a good thought in my head, and bang, it fit perfect. I go, wow. And, you know, the other thing is, which led me to it, Android, which is on Google, the Google phones, the Android phones, and I'm in the Google Play Store with my app, they made me change the name of the app to the Gunderson Quant ratings. And you add another T, and it's, you've got it all covered. So I don't know. I think at the next workshop, we'll try it out. I think it works a lot better than CAN-SLIM. In Dallas, I taught a workshop there maybe 5 years ago when we were on a different station. And that station eventually got bought out. And there was not another station to be on. And now here we are back in Dallas on the biggest station in Dallas. It's time for a new workshop. And I got to believe that we'll have some people come to us that were at that workshop 5 years ago. We have a lot of legacy clients. from our first go round there, because we were on for several years in Dallas before they sold the station. And now we're back on again. So it will be good. I'm looking forward to revisit Dallas. A lot of history there in Dallas, including JFK, right? Some infamous events there in Dallas. Okay.
1: Well, your dad used to have billboard there at Texas Stadium, right? I mean,
0: yes, we had three Marlboro billboards at the. It was actually a single pole in the parking lot of Texas Stadium with three faces, triangular faces on it. I think it was triangular. It was either triangular or there were two faces. It was 30 feet by 90 feet. It was massive. It was a massive billboard. It was for Marlboro, the Marlboro Man. It was hand-painted by my father and myself in San Diego, California, and sent by semi-truck to the Dallas Stadium. We changed that thing out about three times or twice per year. And I want to say we painted one for inside the stadium behind the goalpost. I don't remember, but
1: that's the one I'm thinking of. That's the one I'm thinking of. I believe in watching games. I don't think it. I don't think it showed up in the old Dallas TV show. It may have actually been. You know, they showed the picture when they're, you know, the music was on for the intro to Dallas, and you saw, you know, they showed the Texas Stadium on the inside.
0: Yeah, it might have been in there.
1: I got to go back and look at that shot.
0: I'm sure with AI, you could find a photo of the Marlboro billboard at the Dallas Stadium, Irving, in Irving, Texas. The old one, not the new one. It was in the parking lot. And I'm sure there's one there of some of those Cowboys that we painted. Anyway, okay, Anthropic, if their prospectus wasn't scary enough about wiping out all mankind, they're also going to put in their, and by the way, Anthropic has now announced that they're going to go public before the end of the year, which there's only less than three months left. That's going to be a massive IPO, probably this month, maybe this month or early next month.
1: The big investment banks are happy. Yeah.
0: Yes, and the other one, OpenAI, is not going to go public until next year. So Anthropic is going to be the first one to go public. But they're also going to now list the negative attitude of government towards them. Along, you know, they have their first, well, OpenAI has its first lawsuit. Never mind. Yesterday I talked about the liability that these companies have, are going to have, if things go haywire. But they're likely to go public before Thanksgiving. So by the time we get to Dallas, you'll probably have a new IPO. Morgan Stanley and Goldman Sachs are thought to be the lead agents on the IPO. You know, Barry, during the workshop in Cleveland, I had a gentleman approaching me, and he was dressed. Oh, man, he was sharp. And he was on a cane. And he says, I want to just introduce myself. He opened up the Morgan Stanley office in Cleveland many years ago. Yes. And I talked with him. We had a good chat. And he's an old timer in the business, a long, long time. Okay. I talk about our winners, and sometimes things happen in the market. I think this is a temporary thing myself. Seagate and Western Digital are major suppliers of memory. Disk drives, not the flash memory, but the hard memory, the disk drives, and cloud memory. And all of a sudden, Toshiba is going to enter into their space. Toshiba is out of Japan. To me, it's an overreaction. Seagate's expected to make $57 per share. And I'm not so sure next year. I'm not so sure that Toshiba is ramped up and ready to roll and be an immediate competitor. I'd have to look into that. That's something you could look into there. I'm sure we can ask AI and get the answer right away.
1: Essentially, they're saying that they're going to be ramping up production. So, I mean, like you said, it's not something that affects, this quarter, likely not next quarter, maybe not the next four quarters. But, as you say, stocks follow earnings, and that could make those prices and cut margins down the road. But like you said, it certainly looks like an overreaction, at least for something that's not going to happen immediately.
0: CJ down 13.6%, but it's an $817 stock. And Western Digital is also down 12%. We own both of those stocks. It's down 407. It's down to 407, down 12%. We'll be right back.
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0: And welcome back to the final segment of today's Best Docs Now show. I'm working on the newsletter today. I'll reveal another one of the terrific 35, which may be the fabulous 40. I don't know. We've added a few more this week to the list, but I will be featuring one or two, more than likely one, this week in the newsletter with a nice write-up on it. Seagate, let's go back to that Seagate story for a minute. Seagate currently has about a 40 to 45% market share in storage worldwide. Western Digital is second at about 35 to 40%. And Toshiba is a distant third at 10 to 15%. But more importantly, Seagate, they make the storage that the hyperscalers continue to buy, which are the high capacity nearline drives to store AI training data, logs, and archives. That accounts for the vast majority of ship storage capacity, which Seagate has a commanding position in. The other part of this story is, how long does it take to get this up and running? And, you know, there's another, it's that supply-demand equation. When demand is out of whack and prices go bazookas, companies are going to get in on the act. And you've seen it in the memory with the Chinese company ramping up, Micron building new plants, SanDisk building new plants. But it takes a while. That's not something that just comes back online just like that. And as I read this story on Toshiba, they are going to invest $380 million in the Philippines to expand facilities to create a more stable supply for components needed for AI infrastructure. The expansion in the Asian country would be Toshiba's first major investment in hard disk drives in roughly 5 years.
1: And that last sentence, Bill, tells you everything you need to know in terms of, as we were talking about, you know, Micron and some of those companies were, you know, essentially commodities for a long time. And then, of course, they've, you know, gotten a new renaissance. And if you look, you know, so the fact is they haven't invested in hard disk drives in over 5 years. And of course,
0: because the demand was not there.
1: Right.
0: Yeah.
1: Right.
0: So now all of a sudden the demand is there. By the time they get the factory built, the demand will have dwindled, you know, but that's just the way it works. So personally, I think you're seeing a massive overreaction in both Seagate and Western Digital today, which have commanding positions, have existing capacity, existing, you know, they're rolling them out now. But, you know, the market is known for knee-jerk reactions, and you're seeing a knee-jerk reaction right now. This story surprises me. Tesla smashes third quarter delivery expectations as European demand recovers. Maybe that has something to do with the rising price of gas in Europe, but Tesla's having a good day. Not only is it because the NASDAQ is having a good day, interest rates are down, multiples are expanding today, but Tesla had 486,000 deliveries, beating the 462,000, and Tesla's up 5%. So far here today. And even Rivian, a stock that I worry about greatly, their survival as a going concern, because they continue to lose money. I don't see them ever being profitable. That's just me. Rivian also delivers 45% more vehicles in Q3 than last year. But Rivian stock is down 2.1%, while on the other hand, Tesla's having a very good day. It's up 5%. Now, we had somebody ask us about this following stock. Okay, Raytheon wins a $24 billion contract for SM-6 missile production. These obviously are missiles that we're using a lot of. They support anti-air, anti-surface, ballistic missiles, etc. But, you know, Raytheon stock has not done well. And we did a little bit of deep dive into Raytheon, which continues to slide. Raytheon's down about almost 20% from its high. Raytheon is getting hit with huge tariff costs this year. So they obviously have a lot of this stuff built overseas, the parts, which are being paying tariffs on. They're paying tariffs to get those parts. So they're in a bad position as far as the tariffs go, and that's hurting their earnings. Raytheon's going to see 9% growth in sales this year, just 9%, single digit. Their earnings are going to see maybe 10 to 15%, somewhere in there. It's really a 10% grower, which doesn't meet our criteria for stocks. Our quant with two T's criteria.
1: Quant.
0: Yeah.
1: Give it a little 2T hit in the back, so we're not just strictly quant. Maybe it's not a hard.
0: Well, you got to change something, or we'll get sued for copyright infringement on the word quant. We're going to add another T to it. Maybe it'll be in the dictionary someday. Okay, the last one here, or Wikipedia at least. The last one here is the disaster du jour. The disaster of the year, the disaster of maybe the last 5 years. It's been just an absolute disaster. HOKA came along first, then came On, and now you've got Nike, which is down 48% over the last 12 months. It's lost half of its value. It's now a $52 billion company. Not that long ago, it was a $100 billion company. It's now in negative territory for the decade. For the last 10 years, you've lost about 25% in Nike stock. It's been kicked out of the Dow. You know, I just would say that barrier to entry is an issue there. Just thinking off the top of my head, they're wide open to disruption, innovation, cheaper products. The guy that set the mile record here recently was wearing Brooks shoes. HOKA took a big chunk out of Nike. And then along came On, who just signed Mbappe, wooed him away from Nike. That's one of the ugliest charts in the entire market. Anyways, we have no exposure to Nike. It's down another 5.7% and hitting a new like 10-year low, down to $33 per share. Unbelievable. 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I feel very positive that we can help them out. 855-611-BEST. 855-611-BEST.
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7: Good morning, everyone. Tom Keene, Paul Sweeney, Michael Barr, Alexis Christophorus. Paul, deep assignment in Europe right now. Not sure which country's in.
9: I think it's France. Is he taking the river
7: Grand
9: cruise?
7: Tour?
9: He might be taking a river cruise right now.
7: Okay.
9: Hopefully he'll call in.
7: Is it on a need-to-know basis?
9: Yeah, exactly.
7: His people said, you know, safe travels to Paul Sweeney. Alexis Christophorus helping out today with John Tucker. And we say good morning to all of you. Across the nation, a really interesting take. Stuart Keiser is going to brief us here. Stay with us with Citigroup here in a moment. Bloomberg Surveillance this morning, always brought to you by Eisner Amper. Eisner Amper, they provide assurance, They provide tax, outsourcing, and advisory services to businesses that need more than a generalist. Whatever the challenge, we have a team for it, EisnerAmper.com, and we thank them for their support. So this is really good because everybody's sort of hyper-frantic about equities, all the flavors of derivatives around equities, and it devolves from like strategy in that, linking it in to what is the street doing. Stuart Kaiser with us right now, Citi Global Markets, U.S. equity trading strategy. That's different. On a Monday morning, is there a bet by the fancy people on what's going to happen?
4: Well, a lot of moving parts this weekend, obviously. What's going on in France, what's going on in Brazil. But in our view, in the U.S., people are going to start thinking about earnings season. And earnings have been the tentpole that's held up U.S. equity markets. So, honestly, we expect institutional investors to start to add some risk here over the next couple of weeks in earnings. And we're actually feeling more bullish than we have for the last month.
7: My summary is just what you said. And basically, into Thursday, Friday, the jobs report, the optimism was shaken out of the fancy people's market. So they're light right now.
4: Yeah, I think they're light now, and I think, frankly, they've been a little light for most of September. They were worried about all the event risk in September, and then all of a sudden you had rates move higher, so they weren't able to add risk even after the Fed, et cetera. And we think that leaves them kind of needing to own more equities into earnings season. At least that's our base case for now.
9: It's interesting to me that you would say this when I'm looking at yields right now at their highest in 24 years. So connect those dots for me.
4: Look, if you look at the year to date, even, it's been a very challenging macroeconomic environment for equities. Oil is up significantly. Yields are significantly higher. What's allowed you to power through that is earnings. So in our view, once earnings season starts, the market's going to kind of push the rest of that macro stuff off to the side and focus on what gets reported. I mean, the forward earnings estimate for the S&P 500 is 30%. Higher today than it was at the beginning of the year. So our view, as long as that CapEx spending continues, as long as what we like jokingly refer to as trickle-down EPS economics is working, then we expect equities to kind of continue to work.
9: But what drives earnings? The consumer? Is it AI spending? And maybe it's a little bit of both. I guess I just keep coming back to what happens if the consumer just goes, it's too much of a heavy lift, I'm not going to do it anymore.
4: Right now, I think it's AI CapEx spending. I think, and that's why it's trickled down. It's these massive hyperscalers that are spending $1 trillion next year and probably $4 trillion by 2030 to build out data centers and basically build the infrastructure surrounding AI. So consumer matters, of course. This economy is 70% consumer. But from an S&P 500 earnings perspective, this is coming from the AI CapEx.
7: So if I believe the fancy people are under-owning, and as you say, they're going to start owning into earnings season. Do they buy 10 stocks or exposure to 10 stocks? Do they buy Procter and Gamble?
4: Our view, Tom, is they stay in kind of the large cap tech and large cap growth trade.
7: I agree.
4: And right now, that's basically tech and healthcare, loosely. I mean, there's a little more nuance to it, probably. But yeah, I wouldn't expect people to be getting creative and buying smaller stocks and buying stocks with weak balance sheets. We think they're going to stay home in the big growth stocks.
7: Look, we got a list of hedge funds. The names don't matter, folks. And, you know, it's been a challenge, to say the least. You know, whatever. Are we into a pressure now in October that I've had a lousy year? And a lot of people are really focused on healing total return?
4: You know, Tom, I would say yes, except that, you know, that period from May until late June, you know, was very, very good for P&L for the hedge fund industry. So, I don't think we're near the high water marks we were earlier in the year, but I don't think these companies, these investors are fighting from behind necessarily. So, I mean, there's always pressure. You know, a lot of our clients are basically marked to market daily, and investors are on top of them weekly and monthly. So there's always pressure there. But I don't think you're coming into the last quarter of the year from a bad starting point, because the first half of the year was just so good.
7: Dow up 9%, SPX up 15%, all in NASDAQ up 19%. Some of these hedge funds are single digit, to be polite.
9: Right, exactly. They are underperforming this market. So when do the higher yields, though, unless they already are, steal some of the attention, some of the spotlight away from the equity rally?
4: Yeah, you know, our view on yields is two things matter: the speed at which they're moving higher and what the mix is. And if you look at the 10-year yield this year, it's up, let's say, 115 basis points. Only 15 of those basis points have come from inflation expectations. So this is all real yields. And real yields to us means that people are trading the growth impulse into equity markets. So we think equities can do fine in a rising rates environment as long as it's not coming from inflation and it doesn't get kooky. It doesn't
9: so
4: get
9: it's rising for the right reasons in your mind?
4: Yeah, it has been. Look, there's been two big regimes for rates versus equities in the last 50 years. From the early 80s to the late 1990s, higher yields were bad for equities.
7: Right.
4: Because we're still getting inflation expectations under control. Since then, generally speaking, higher yields have been good for equities because inflation expectations are anchored and the market says, oh, higher yields must mean better growth. Obviously, after 2022, you know, that was under question. But what the Fed is telling you is they have no tolerance for inflation expectations getting untethered. Right. So medium term, we expect higher yields to be good for equities.
7: Stuart Keiser, thank you so much. Trading strategy at Citigroup, with a real interesting take there. Of people climbing on board into earnings season. Earnings this week, J.P. Morgan starts it off next week. Right now, from the Interactive Broker Studios, the Bloomberg Business Flash, John Tucker.
11: All right, Dow futures down 45, S&P futures just 7 points lower, the NASDAQ futures down 67 right now. The long bond, the 30-year, up 4 basis points, 5.66%. The euro right now down 0.4%, 112. Dollar DXY at 102.2. And as we look at crude oil, Brent down 0.2%, 102.05. C.H. Robinson Worldwide shares falling. The freight broker announcing an agreement to acquire one of its competitors, RXO, for stock and cash in applied value there of $30.25 per share. RXO shares, they are surging. And then Taiwan Semiconductor shares gaining. With sentiment boosted by discussions between the Taiwanese chip giant and Elon Musk's Tarifab on a potential collaboration. We check the markets for you all day long right here on Bloomberg Radio. I'm John Tucker. That's your Bloomberg Business Flash. Alexis and Tom.
7: John Tucker, thanks so much. Microsoft, 517 yeah. close, and we're up $3-4 off of a ginormous reversal and buy recommendation. That I don't have in front of me because I'm looking at the chart and out of a fairly tight trading range here at 510, it's out two standard deviations. As Melius goes to a ginormous way above 600.
9: Yeah, I mean, it was sort of out of favor the first half of the year, but boy, oh boy, has Microsoft really found its footing in the second half of this year. And there have been a number of analysts who sort of now have a more positive yeah. outlook on the stock.
7: I mean, shout out Gene Munster, Dan Ives and all. Coach Ives.
9: Coach Ives over at Penn State.
7: But, you know, there it was. And the stock's 250. It's done a double since the bottom 2022. Mm-hmm. And there's been some serious churn here.
9: 70 buys right now. Fall. 70 well, yeah, buys on Microsoft. I mean, two holds. Insane, but zero sells. That's changed.
7: There it is. We got a couple minutes here. Let's do it right now. Alexis Christophorus, I look back.
9: Yeah.
7: It's 10 years. The New York football giants getting it done. From where you sit as a diehard fan,
9: yeah.
7: is it the Giants are doing well or the others are just, I mean, Dallas and
9: it's
7: the others just
9: a little combo. So far, perfect record at home this season. So that's really nice. They're doing it without Dart the past couple of weekends, which I think is encouraging yeah. that they're able to do that. Winston's sort of coming through. What a game this past weekend with that pick six in the final sec. 98-yard run back.
7: 98-yard run back, which alludes to Harvard. And a special Monday visit with a Harvard football coach is they did a Hail Mary pass to beat Colgate.
9: Yeah, is it a hook and ladder?
7: And said, you got to come out. He's such a trooper.
9: I love it. I can't wait for that conversation.
7: You know, he's taking the day off just to relax. But
9: He's joining us.
7: We'll have to see on that, to say the least. Futures, negative six right now. The market's churning, but it's got that after Jobs Day, slower economic data week to it. And, I mean, it's a churning, but as Alexis has said all day, the foreign exchange market is...
9: That's the story.
7: You know, on fire, it doesn't capture it, but it's germane. I mean, dollar Canada, for example, fairly obscure, yeah. is weakening out, weaker Canada as well. And, you know, there's some other damage out there. Brazil has a lift off the election.
9: Right.
7: And there's a redo of Lula, the son of Bolsonaro, and all that. But like Euro 112.03, I'm not used to that number.
9: No, we are not used to quoting that at all. I do want to, I'm going to do a hard turn, if I may, for just a moment.
7: You call that a sugi.
9: You brought this article to my attention. I'm not doing newspapers, you know, because I'm sitting in for Paul Sweeney today. I'm not myself, so to speak. So, but I do want, this is something I would have done for newspapers. You remember Quiet Quitting?
7: Sai, is she taking over the show? I think she is.
9: Here we go. Now there's Loud Working. Oh yeah. Employees are basically saying, look at me, I'm doing a great job, please don't fire me, and maybe, maybe you'll give me a bonus.
7: It's a world turned up. This was a topic at the KMAS this weekend as well. And it's not that it's tough out there. To me, there's two groups of kids. There's kids that are hugely qualified, and they're literally fighting over them. We have a good group of those at Bloomberg. I'm very proud.
9: For sure.
7: But then there's another group that's challenged. I mean, it's really difficult.
9: And again, low hire and low fire, but there's sort of the fear factor now that something's changing. And is my job secure? People were quitting because they felt so confident about getting another job, and that's sort of not there anymore.
7: Yeah. What's great about Sheila Kayulu is there's no one that mispronounces her name better than me.
9: You gotta love it.
7: I mean, she keeps track. Sheila keeps track of how many people butcher her name, and I'm in first place.
9: Well, she'll correct you momentarily.
7: She will correct us momentarily. Sheila Kayulu is a really strange beast. She's with Jefferies. Sheila Kayulu is an institution, particularly when I pronounce her name correctly, because Sheila not only does airlines, but then she, you know, like Delta United, she does the planes like Boeing. And then she brings it over to the thing we never talk about, which is the defense contracts.
9: Nice.
7: So we're going to squeeze, I think, like a two-hour conversation here with a giant from Jefferies, Sheila Kayulu, the managing director of all having to do with things that fly. I must ask, and I know you know this, we learn in crisis the engineering of these miracle planes. For that plane in the Middle East to fall that much elevation that fast, the tail of the plane comes off. These things are engineering miracles, aren't they? What did you observe of that engineering integrity?
12: Yeah, I think the Fly Dubai incident was tough, if you're referencing that, Tom. But also last week, all the headlines for Boeing were really about the MAX certification that took the forefront of investor conversations with the MAX 10. Kelly Ortberg was on about 2 weeks ago saying the MAX 10 would be certified imminently, which meant like a few days or hours. And this is an aircraft that's already been delayed. And it was deemed that the FAA last Saturday announced a corrective action board called a CARB. So saying we're going to review the safety implications of a software system that GE makes on the MAX. And so that was what drew investor headlines, because if it was delayed, it would have been a big negative for Boeing.
7: Right.
12: And they got the SPIA strike across the board, which was about 15% of their workforce was going to strike, but they approved their wage increase. So all good things last week for Boeing.
7: On a plane basis, who's winning the battle, Boeing or Airbus?
12: I would say Airbus wins from a narrow body perspective. It's 60-40. On a wide body, that's inverse. But, you know, it does, there's always a pricing element in there as well, where I find that Airbus does discount heavily on wide bodies to try to even up the market share.
7: Is that because they're government supported?
12: I think so. I think if you look at, you know, their free cash flow per aircraft, it's 25 to 50% below Boeing's rates, because they are kind of, you know, whether it's the productivity of the workforce, the wages of the workforce, they have a support system there that lowers their return profiles.
9: I want to talk commercial airlines for a moment. United and JetBlue recently raised their checked bag fees. Fun times. Who is winning the race amongst the commercial airliners right now?
12: Sure. So from a commercial aircraft, commercial airline perspective, I would say our favorite into this earnings season is Delta, which reports on Friday, October 9th, actually. And then United, more of a long-term thesis there. I think United and Delta continue to win the segmentation game. So their latest implementations, which Delta will start in Q3, is basically business segmentation. So business basic, business, I don't know what the business medium and business large. Thank goodness I've checked with the Jefferies policy and we're only
9: So there are ladders within business now as well?
12: Yes, with United and United and Delta. And actually, I had the American Airlines Pilot Association, APA, on last Thursday for an expert call I hosted. And they were talking about how American lags, you know, American's margins are about half of Delta's and United's. And part of that is their revenue generation scheme. They don't have the revenue capabilities, whether it's like the segmentation within business and even in main cabin, as well as, you know, their international routes.
9: What's a person like me to do when they're looking for a seat? On, you know, I go and I go, well, what's basic? Basic used to be you got to choose your seat. You don't do that anymore in basic.
12: Unfortunately, my assistant books all my flights for me.
9: The truth comes out.
12: So I'm constantly traveling on the road. I think there was not a single Monday through Thursday.
9: But you're traveling business, and isn't business still?
12: No, I do, you know, economy too, depending on the flight time, but I will
9: say. But business
12: say,
9: is still the bread and butter for these airlines.
12: Yeah, there is a loyalty element too, where I've consistently, you know, brokered to two airlines that I cover, just because I find it that they have the most routes, the most availability. And then I get upgraded to like a comfort level because my status is diamond or whatever the platinum
9: is. Comfort level. You're upgraded to comfort level, which in and of itself makes you wonder, so is there an uncomfortable seat I'm now stuck in?
12: You know, I find that like operations for me are actually the biggest thing. Just to get to meetings on time and the reliability and the times. You know, if I'm going to LaGuardia versus JFK, that makes a big difference for me, that extra hour of sleep. So having the network route structure with Delta and United is a big winner for me. But I would say book early. Like when we're thinking about the holidays, maybe 10 to 20% is sold out today. But in a month, it'll be 50% sold out. So then, you know, the seat pricing gets incrementally more expensive, which is up double digits, 15% plus year to date.
7: Do you follow JetBlue? When I look, are you have a banking relationship?
12: No, we don't cover JetBlue.
7: Can you speak about it, the survivability of JetBlue lonely out at JFK?
12: Yeah, they're expanding their LaGuardia routes as well. But I think, you know, it's been a dominant share gain for Delta and United. And it's,
7: and it's
12: how long can American like hold on to third place, and what kind of third place is it? You know, I think that's what the Pilots Association I was talking to was so frustrated with last week, because American has a bit large fleet. So it's, where is the third place? And, you know, Southwest is clearly a niche player.
7: And then there's fit and finish. I mean, Ed Bastian and Scott Kirby are killing it in terms of a total presentation. I mean, even with a Starlink upset, right? I mean, we have a duopoly.
12: I never thought Starlink would be so contentious, but apparently for Elon it is with Delta.
7: Does it really matter that Delta does not have Elon Musk on board?
12: Yeah, I think for Elon it does. I don't think it matters for Ed as much.
7: You don't think it matters for Delta?
12: No, you know, I think Delta's, you know, keeping the loyalty element. My sister flew to Denver yesterday and I was asking her, what'd you buy? It's obviously a United hub. And she's a Delta loyal member.
9: I'm a big Delta loyal member.
12: And she's like, I don't care what you're talking about with your Starlink capability.
7: The single Best Buy defense contractors.
12: General Dynamics, 100%.
7: Oh, please explain that.
12: General Dynamics or Raytheon, see, they're both a little...

0: believe it is when they report, and then United with a longer-term vision as well. Again, we protect the copyright of every single guest, including Sheila. Get her work, her brilliance from Jefferies as you can. Right on the screen right now, but it's very fragile. The tape is at Monday after Jobs Day quiet, except there's a lot of blinking going on in foreign exchange. Sterling, wow, 132.08. We're going to get a 131 sterling print here in a bit. That shows the tension on the continent in the United Kingdom.
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0: Good morning, everyone. Alexis Christopherson for Paul Sweeney here. An eventful Monday after jobs. Much going on. Really, the litmus paper of the system, foreign exchange, saying it all. But there is some movement. There's some buys, some holds, some sells here as we frame up for earnings season, which begins with a vengeance next week. We're already there. Time is racing on. Right now, Sean Clark with us for a brief with Clark Capital. We're thrilled that he could join this morning. I look, Sean, at equities, bonds, currencies, commodities. How do you tie them together?
9: Wow, that's a big question there, Tom, for early this morning. So I think the way we tie them together is a lot of what we're seeing in the marketplace right now, especially in bonds and fixed income, is fiscal issues. Right. We have rising yields. It's not just a phenomenon here in the U.S. It's global in scope. So I think investors are sitting back and repricing the risks of individual country fiscal situations. That has a ripple effect all the way down.

0: around through various asset classes, from U.S. equities could potentially pressure valuations. Here in the U.S., with the dollar, the dollar index is rising based on a lot of what we're seeing, especially, Tom, you mentioned it earlier in the segment and program. What's going on in Europe and the continent and in the U.K.? Real challenging fiscal issues that, quite frankly, are rippling across various asset classes and sectors throughout the economy and financial markets.
1: Well, let's dig into that a little bit, Sean, because have rising rates, now we have the 10-year, the 30-year sitting at the highest we've seen in about a quarter of a century. Has that begun to bite into other asset classes? Because we certainly haven't really, we haven't seen that yet in the equity markets.
0: I think we have. A little bit here and there. So the way we're looking at this, we're seeing credit spreads, high yield spreads, are up off their lows by about 60 basis points. Not a lot, but they're grinding higher. So we like to watch the Fed, watch credit, and watch trend, right? The Fed's turned hawkish. They're rising rates. The 2-year treasury yield is about 280. That's telling us the market's pricing in about 3 more rate hikes over the next 12 months. Credit conditions are starting to deteriorate around the margin. That's something that we're very closely paying attention to. Triple C rated bond spreads are about 1,200 basis points. They're very elevated at the moment and continue to move higher. And then across equities, I do think that rates are starting to bite, right? Underneath the surface, we are seeing deterioration. The New York Stock Exchange Advanced Decline Line is deteriorating. We have the S&P 500, sure, it's only down 1%-ish from its all-time record high. It's been very strong and resilient. However, below that surface, equal-weighted S&P is down about 6%, and small caps are down about 8% off of their peaks. Those are the areas that you would expect to bite.
2: Sean, then what is the strategy? I mean, if I have to rebalance right now with a boring equity portfolio, maybe I'm participating in technology and Mag 7, maybe I'm not. What is the strategy given the cross-asset tensions we're all living?
0: Yeah, what we advocate for, Tom, is a balanced approach. Diversify across asset class, diversify across sectors. Sure, the S&P 500, our market is a growth marketplace. So we do think that you probably want to overweight growth and mega cap tech, especially those hyperscalers, which are doing the best and driving earnings. So fixed income right now also is actually not a bad asset class with yields where they are, right?
2: Right.
0: We would advocate having an overall balanced approach. And at the end of the day, it really depends upon each individual client's risk tolerance and return objectives.
2: Sean Clark, thank you so much. CIO Clark Capital, appreciate it this morning. I mean, the tensions here, Alexis, I think are extraordinary. Let's be clear here. Alexis has an opinion. John Tucker and I do not have an opinion on this. But no, folks, you, of course, we're not trying to talk our book here or have an opinion or trading or that at all. But I would say head spinning captures.
1: Yeah.
2: Like the dynamics. If I go to someone and I say euro is a sterling is at 132.01, ready to print 131. I'm ready to print a 111 handle, 1.1199.
1: On the euro.
2: On euro.
1: Yeah.
2: And I got yields breaking higher right now. The 10-year yield in the U.S., 5.30%, up 3. It's not new through to new highs, but it's getting there quickly. And I'm sorry, we all bring it back to, okay, well, what's my 401k doing?
1: Or, of course.
2: What is my portfolio doing? And the raging debate this weekend across the zeitgeist of pros, like talking to Stuart Kiser, the fancy people. Right. Forget about the fancy people. What are mere mortals doing? That's the debate this week.
1: That's the question.
2: Into earnings that we'll see October 13th, I believe it is, with JP Morgan. The markets are open for trading. J. John Tucker's been surveying the equity markets at 6 a.m. John?
3: All right, S&P 500 out of the gate up just 7 points. The Dow Jones Industrial Average down 55 points. Waiting for the first trades on the NASDAQ. The NASDAQ Composite Index is up right now, up 0.1%. Some of the movers in the early going shares of Intel down 2.5%. One of the most active. And then PTC, target of a takeover, hold on, 35% higher right now. That would be PTC of Boston. And we check the markets for you all day long right here on Bloomberg Radio. That is the opening bell report, Alexis and Tom.
2: Very good, John. Thank you so much. Microsoft up 1.5% off that big buy rating. Is it Cy Help here? Melius is the shop. Right,
1: Melius. Yep. Melius.
2: 650, like Dan Ives numbers. I mean, big numbers. 525 up $8 at Microsoft. Still searching for a new high in the frenzy here 1 minute into trading. But nevertheless, I'd say the green on the screen is Microsoft is my editorial right now.
1: Right out,
2: but, you know, really, really something as well. I wanted to go to John Tucker and talk, folks, about the reality. What a joy to have Martin Rotz of Morgan Stanley on earlier, who's truly exquisite on hydrocarbons as well. The experience at the Wawa, let's get the prices, John, right now, of a gallon of lower tax gas in New Jersey versus Martin Rotz Amsterdam, $11 a gallon for diesel in
3: Could
2: Amsterdam.
3: Could you imagine? 6:40 this morning at the Wawa on Route 36.
2: For diesel.
3: For diesel, 420-ish for regular unleaded
1: gasoline. Well, that's
3: gasoline.
1: Better than the national average, because AAA says the national average is like 437.
3: I suspect that will change before the day is over.
2: Yeah, and my issue is the moving average, Brent crude 102. Yes, West Texas Intermediate below 90, $89.64. Those are the futures. The present dated, like spot price of Brent, you need to buy a barrel. This morning, it's not 144, but it's like a 130. It's a big, big, big number.
1: Yeah, and this is with flows back to where they were pre-war. Yeah. So, and we're still not seeing a big leg down. I think because we were talking oil earlier in the show, it goes so far beyond just the price of it. But you've got to talk about the refiners as well, and things are tougher for them at the moment. And that's trickling through.
3: It's worth noting that the head of Saudi Arabia, of the state producer in Saudi Arabia, the oil stockpiles that cushion the world from supply shocks have become, as he puts it, his words, scarily thin. And so at risk of worsening unless the Strait of Hormuz opens completely.
2: I think we got to go to the yield space right now. We welcome all of you across America with the equity markets open. NASDAQ up fractionally 0.2%. Dow, little red on the screen, but the yield space really has my attention. Truly, this morning we've seen a reversal to a higher yield space. The 30-year bond, 5.66%, up a solid 4 basis points. 10-year yield, 5.30% on the note. 2-year, not the sweet. It's the Sweeney yield is like asleep. Like we hope Paul is too.
1: But I mean, also look what this is doing to the mortgage market. Right. And you know, the 10-year pushing that mortgage rate, that 30-year mortgage rate now to, I think it's something like 7.4% this week.
2: And what about in Europe? John Farrow's explained to me before, floating rate mortgages.
1: Fixed rate. Are these adjustable? Mortgages. They're talking about adjustable.
2: They're adjustable rate. They float based on where yields are. And that's got to come to a complete halt at some point.
1: You'd have to think. And also, is this stronger dollar a double-edged sword for the U.S.? Because what does it do to international profits? You know, that's a question for the upcoming earnings season.
2: I should note that my autumnal book is Robin Wigglesworth's book on debt, a fabulous debt. Just can't say enough about it. The Bretton Woods chapter of Chapter 5 should be required reading in every underclass finance and economics course. It is just absolutely brilliant how he contains the economics, the finance investment coming out of World War II. I'll have much more on that out on Twitter. And out on LinkedIn. Alexis Christopherson and Tom Keene with John Tucker and Michael Barr on a Monday. Thank you for listening to us. Good evening on the Pacific Rim on YouTube. Subscribe to Bloomberg Podcast. Good morning.
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16: 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Sunny and a high of 67 today. No, I did not just 67 because I'm not 5 years old. Tomorrow, sunny and a high of 74.
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3: And I'm John Tucker, the Bloomberg Newsroom. With this Bloomberg Business Flash, the major stock averages mixed in the early going. The S&P 500 up 12 points. The Dow down 180 points. That's a decline of about 0.4%. The NASDAQ Composite Index up 141 points. That is a rise of 0.5% right now. Information technology is in the lead of the 11 major industry groups in the S&P 500. Only two of them are higher right now. The biggest drag coming from real estate. Best performing individual stock in the S&P 500, PTC of Boston, up 35%. It's being purchased by Schneider Electric. And Microsoft shares, they are up right now 2.3%. Melius Research raising the recommendation on the tech giant from buy to hold. Earnings season set to begin. According to Bloomberg Intelligence, analysts expect the S&P 500 profits to jump 25% versus the year-ago period, following a 34% surge in the previous quarter. We check the markets for you all day long right here on Bloomberg Radio. I'm John Tucker. That's your Bloomberg Business Flash. Alexis and Tom.
2: Hey, Jen, thank you so much. This is a joy. Rachel Gure is with Vanguard, head of product portfolio strategy and all that. And she's got a brilliant note and all that. But I really want to pause here because there's such a snobism about East Coast academics. On the West Coast, Harvey Mudd, obviously the major university, Stanford, UCLA, and that. In mathematics, it's Santa Barbara. I was once out at Santa Barbara.
1: Okay, beautiful Santa Barbara.
2: And it's like they own a thing called topology. I'm not going to go into it right now. But she's got prodigious mathematics jobs from the West Coast. We're thrilled Rachel could be with us today. Rachel, I love, love, love your note. And you really say,
18: thank
2: folks,
18: you.
2: We're living in 2022. Discuss.
18: That's right. Yeah, well, I mean, we looked at over 1,000 advisor portfolios as part of the research that we did for this note. And I will tell you, one thing really stood out to us. We're seeing a lot of advisors still investing just like they did back in 2022. They are short duration and they're long
2: yeah.
18: credit. And, you know, we saw similar positioning back in 2022. You know, more than two-thirds of the portfolios that we looked at were at least half a year shorter than the ag, and allocating about 15% to high yield on average.
1: Well, it also, what I found interesting, one of the big takeaways for me is a lot of those advisors are still buying mutual funds over ETFs, over the value add of an exchange-traded fund.
18: That's right. And that's really the second thing that we found. We think there's an opportunity for advisors to take a closer look, not just at what they own, but how they own it. And you're right. We found that there was still, you know, the mutual fund positions far outweighed those of active ETF counterparts to the tune of about 70-30. So the
1: wow.
18: median allocation advisors had within, if you look at active fixed income in particular, those sleeves of their portfolios, they were holding roughly 70% mutual funds and about 30% ETFs.
2: Right.
18: That really matters because of, you know, the advantages that ETFs have for many clients. It's transparency, liquidity, tax efficiency. And, you know, very importantly, right. we want to make sure investors are not leaving money on the table here.
2: What is your research of advisors and people that own bonds? And they're going to open using the acclaimed Vanguard Total Bond Fund, just as one example. The price decline from early 2026 is roughly 6-7%. Is that an action point for people, or are they staying with portfolios with bonds?
18: Well, it goes back to it's not just about what they own, but how they own it. We find, based on this just industry level information, that active fixed income mutual funds are on average 15 basis points higher expense ratio versus active fixed income ETFs. And I'll tell you, we're really proud of the fact that our active fixed income ETFs have an average expense ratio of just 10.5 basis points. It is like what Bogle once said.
2: Rachel, how do they
18: you get what you don't
2: wait,
18: pay
2: wait, wait,
18: for?
2: Wait, wait, wait, wait, wait. I interviewed John Bogle. One of my acclaimed interviews, folks, was John Bogle and Cliff Asness fist fighting in it. How do you pay Rachel Aguirre on 10 basis points?
18: I mean, if you know better than most, it comes back to that mutual ownership of the company itself. It's incredible. But, you know, we're taking industry surplus and we're turning it into investor surplus. And so that is really disrupting the industry as a whole.
2: And Eric Balchunas owns this. I mean, it's 10 basis points. It's point. I can't even do the math on a Monday. 0.10%
1: I'm probably going to anger some people when I say this, but if you're looking at 1,000 advisors, right, or portfolios, and it's almost identical to what was happening in 2022, and it's not really super tax efficient, and maybe doesn't really have the average investor's best interest at heart, I'm questioning if active versus passive. I mean, is passive maybe a better way to go with less cost?
18: We think there's places for both. So we actually, our research shows that blending active and index together does better than holding one versus the other on its own. But beyond that, if I go back to just what's happening in the fixed income market, you know, the environment is so different than it was in 2022. So the big picture is advisors need to take a step back and look at how it is that they're investing within fixed income. You have the ag yielding more than 5.5%. So you don't have to trade quality for yield any longer. And that's right. What we're seeing. People are reaching for yield. And I'll tell you, we're talking to a lot of advisors about the opportunity. It's a very unique time. You can call it the silver lining on rates having moved up during this year. But as we head into year end, what we're seeing is that you might be able to reposition fixed income and capture losses at the same time.
2: Interesting.
18: Because rates have moved up.
2: Great report. It's a really important report. Get that from Vanguard. Folks, Rachel Aguirre with us with Vanguard's Head of Product and Portfolio Strategy. Red and green on the screen. NASDAQ with a little bit of lift. Maybe some Microsoft love there. This morning, Dow a little negative. Critically, VIX under 16, 15.90. Movement in fixed income, 5.66% in the 30-year bond. A higher yield this morning. With our news in New York City, it's Michael Barr.
19: Thank you very much, Tom, Alexis, and John. Brazil may be taking a shift back to the right after this weekend's presidential election. Conservative Flavio Bolsonaro has taken a surprise 47-45% lead over incumbent leftist president Luiz Inácio Lula da Silva. Bloomberg's Julia Leite has more on what the result will mean for markets from Sao Paulo.
20: Much like Lula, Bolsonaro hasn't really outlined his plan for the economy. The expectation is that he will likely follow the path that his father started when, you know, Jair Bolsonaro was president just a few years ago, which is a smaller state, selling off government assets, relying more on the private sector, labor reform, perhaps fiscal reform.
19: Bloomberg's Julia Leite reports both candidates will face off again in a runoff election October 25th. Bolsonaro is expected to pick up more support from the candidates who dropped out. CBS is reporting former Speaker of the House Dennis Hastert, who represented Illinois for 2 decades in Congress and was jailed for violating banking laws, has died, according to a coroner in Illinois. He was 84. The Supreme Court's new term begins with cases on climate change, including a major case where energy companies are trying to block dozens of lawsuits seeking to hold them liable for damage related to climate change. The court will hear cases on gun rights, including a challenge to assault weapons bans in about a dozen states. The first of the 2026 Nobel Prizes has been announced this morning in Sweden, with the prize for medicine going to 3 researchers. Thomas Pearl, Secretary General of the Nobel Committee at the Karolinska Institute, made the announcement.
21: The Nobel Assembly at Karolinska Institutet has today decided to award the 2026 Nobel Prize in Physiology or Medicine jointly to Karl Deisseroth, Peter Hegemann, and Georg Nagel.
19: Deisseroth is American, while Hegemann and Nagin are German. Global news 24 hours a day and whenever you want it with Bloomberg News Now. I'm Michael Barr, and this is Bloomberg. Tom, Alexis, John.
2: Michael Barr, thanks so much. This is a green one from the screen. NASDAQ up 0.4%. Space Dog.
1: Yeah, look
2: SpaceX,
1: at it.
2: SpaceX rocking it.
1: Yeah.
2: Up to 163 right now. That was 140-something a cup of coffee ago.
1: Yeah, well, it was 225 back in June, but...
2: 36 buys, 7 holds, 4 sells. There's not some love out there.
1: Yeah.
2: That's unusual.
1: Morgan Stanley actually showing it a lot of love and saying that it's actually cheap right now.
2: Adam Jonas, $300 on SpaceX?
1: That's the target.
2: That's incredible. We'll have much more on that. From New York City, on YouTube, Bloomberg Surveillance.
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3: It's going to heave it to the end zone. 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Going to be caught by Harvard.
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2: 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Extraordinary in college football. Made truly national headlines over the weekend. And, of course, it goes back to Doug Flutie at Boston College.
1: There you go.
2: The coach of Harvard, Mr. Orich, was a year old in swaddling clothes for the Flutie pass. Now joining us, I saw it yesterday. What I loved about the coach, about the catch, Andrew Orich, was the idea he caught it on the 6-yard line and then had to figure out how to run in against the wall of Colgate's. That was exciting.
6: Yeah, that was, you hope that they hear you when you're coaching them up on this stuff. And what we always talk about is, it's the last play of the game. You can't go down with the ball before you get in the end zone. Less than ideal that the throw didn't get to the end zone. But, number 17, Nate Bailey, he did a great job of staying in his trail position that he's supposed to be in relation to the jumper, who was Tegan Pelletier, and put himself in position to be able to get that lateral. It was pretty cool.
1: And so a freshman taking that ball all the way.
2: Yeah.
1: What a day for that freshman player. But this was a miraculous Hail Mary catch and lateral. I'm just curious how often you practice that specific situation with the team, Coach.
6: Yeah, we once a week, basically when we start training camp, we have like a list of end of game plays that we practice. And all of them are for different, points on the field. And you just kind of work your way down the field. So, the goal is that when you're in a game and you get in the situation, the players kind of know what the call is going to be because they know where they are in the field for that last play. The lateral part was just kind of we don't necessarily practice that other than we practice right. Lateral plays where they know they can't go down with the ball. So it was definitely, quick thinking by Tegan to make sure that he got that ball out.
2: And I just can't say this is what it is about Ivy League football. One of the kids was fancy at St. Paul's up in Concord, New Hampshire, and the others out of St. Joseph Regional in New Jersey, Montclair, New Jersey. I mean, that's the eclecticism here. I can't imagine the locker room, and of course you insisted that they study on the bus back to Cambridge, right?
6: The wind for ourselves a little bit because they, as soon as it was, called a touchdown, they immediately were like, play's being reviewed, and you're like, come on. Like all the guys are celebrating, and we got to wait for them to confirm it. But ultimately, they did, so it all worked out.
2: Coach, we really appreciate the Monday attendance. Greatly, greatly appreciate it. I think it's his day off. He came in just for
1: this. Yeah, congratulations. Cornell's next for them.
2: Cornell is next. We'll see that Friday and Saturday here. And, of course, you see that on 92.9 FM in Boston, where we're just really excited about it. And a special Monday appearance by Andrew Orich, he is head coach for Harvard football after a true Hail Mary. I think all of New England has a memory of Doug Flutie's pass. Are you ready?
1: Yeah.
2: 42 years ago.
1: What?
2: That's like what?
1: Yeah, that's crazy.
2: Sometimes, do you understand? I'm going to be, the surveillance casket is out back. No. I'm going to be in it. But you're going to be sitting here. 42 years ago, Jalen Brunson did it. I mean,
1: well, and that's when you start feeling it, as the person who was there and actually saw this stuff go down in real time.
2: But it's exciting. A lot going on. I mean,
1: it's an exciting time to be a New York fan at the moment. Sorry, Tom Keen, but it is.
2: It is a very exciting time. Of course, Yankees, Tampa Bay.
1: Hopefully the Yanks can do it tonight. Thank
2: Janet Lauren, our Mets correspondent, for her perspective here earlier today. Our perspective is on a Monday. I'm looking on the Bloomberg Launchpad at equities, bonds, currencies, commodities. Without question, currencies take the headline. I know it's something we don't always look at, but I got a sharp drop in euro in the last 20 minutes, 111.90.
1: Wow.
2: Rounded up, 112, 111.90 on euro. Sterling gives way under 132, and you see it in yield as well. With a 30-year bond out 5 basis points. Stay with us through the day, through the week. Bloomberg Surveillance. Good morning. Walk the street.
4: 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You don't care if it's wrong or if it's right.

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1: With SRN News, I'm Rich Thomason in Washington. Security concerns stemming from a suspected terror plot prompted the U.S. to withdraw all its B-1 bombers from an air base in the U.K.
2: Tracking websites showed B-1 bombers flying out of RAF Fairford on Sunday. Whitehall sources said the decision was communicated from the American to the British military and did not dispute it was in response to last weekend's incident when UK police were alerted to three suspicious vehicles near the base, leading to the arrests of six men. The US used RAF Fairford to fly B-1 and B-52 bombing raids on Iran, which the British government said at the time were defensive. The Iranian military in July named the base when it issued a warning against the UK, but Tehran has denied involvement in last weekend's incident.
1: The BBC's Tom Bateman. On Wall Street, the Dow down 278 points. This is SRN News.
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7: 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They're playing the Milwaukee Bucks in the first preseason game tonight. LaMelo, Rudy Gobert, Jane McDaniels, the squad will all be there. Will you be there is the question. I'm not giving away tickets or anything, but maybe watch it on TV. I'll be there from the JTR Roofing Studios. Sunny and a high of 67 today. 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

0: Paradox Now app. He's president of Gunderson Capital Management. 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
1: And welcome to the Monday morning. Welcome to a new week. 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I'm here with Barry Kite, our chartered financial analyst, certified financial planner, and we are off to the races once again. And plenty of news feed out there to talk about today. Plenty of things happening in AI, in the Strait of Hormuz, in France, you name it. There's things going on right now. And we come into a new week after a really strong finish to the market on Friday, where we saw a gain in the NASDAQ of 1.2% on Friday. Why? Because there was bad news, Barry. You remember the bad news? The bad news was the non-farm payrolls report. We're not up to snuff. It would, in fact, missed the estimates. You know, there's another case. Do you remember last Wednesday where we had the private payrolls beat estimates, and then you get the non-farm payrolls on Friday that, you know, did not meet estimates? There doesn't seem to be a whole lot of correlation between those two for whatever reasons. And, of course, that was music to the market's ears on Friday. Why? Because the probability of a rate hike at the next Fed meeting dropped to about 25%. We'll call it 25%. So 75% that they won't hike rates. And the market did celebrate that. As far as the Strait of Hormuz goes, we did not get a lot over the weekend. Well, we did on Friday. We have an aircraft carrier headed that way. It's going to take a few days to get there, but I got to believe it's getting closer. And we have 10,000 troops headed that way to really ramp up the pressure on Iran over the Strait of Hormuz, and I believe the Saudis are going to go after the Houthis, who continue to be a pain in their you-know-what, hitting their refineries and whatnot with missiles and other projectiles. And Iran, of course, they stiffen their back as usual and say, you know what, we want you, United States, to meet seven conditions. Iran said Sunday, now this is with the aircraft carrier on its way, with the troops on their way. They don't seem to be backing down at all. It said that Iran said they won't reopen the Strait of Hormuz until the U.S. meets seven conditions outlined in an earlier agreement, underscoring the obstacles to restoring normal shipping through one of the world's most important energy corridors. And as we have found out, the Strait of Hormuz blockage leads to higher oil prices, which lead to fear of inflation, which lead to higher interest rates, which lead to market compression on the multiple that stocks trade at. And which lead to fear of the Fed rate hike at their next meeting, all because of the Strait of Hormuz, which a lot of us probably had never heard of until recently. So anyway, we will see what happens there. We'll keep our eye on what goes on over there. But suffice it to say that Iran is not exactly backing down with the military presence getting larger and larger against them. Boy, there's a lot going on in the world. Do I have Barry? I don't hear Barry. Are you there, Barry?
2: Oh, yeah, I'm here.
1: Oh, yeah, okay. I just wanted to make sure. I never know.
2: Didn't want to interrupt the intro.
1: You know how we are with the internet and everything. We had a great trip to Cleveland. We could pull that Cleveland commercial. I hope Greg's listening there because it is now in the books. And now we look forward to Dallas in about 5 to 6 weeks. Brazil, you know, there seems to be a movement towards the populist movement
2: around the country, around the world, which obviously is moving right away from left. Flavio Bolsonaro, the son of the guy that's in prison, Jair Bolsonaro, has won the first round of Brazil's presidential election over the weekend, edging past President Luiz Inácio Lula da Silva in a tight race. That's Lula. That's the current leader of Brazil. But he fell short of an outright majority. Bolsonaro is Rio de Janeiro's senator and the son of imprisoned former President Jair Bolsonaro, received a little over 47% of the vote, and Lula got 45% of the vote. In France, you have a movement, a populist movement, and on top of that, you have the rioting in the streets right now over the education system, as France is just flat out of money. And they have to keep making cuts to the education system, you know, from college all the way.
3: Yeah, their bond interest rates are rising pretty substantially, at least compared to Germany, their neighbor, and also one of the more fiscally, the other biggest economy kind of in that in the Eurozone. So,
2: yes,
3: pretty big stuff.
2: Yes, exactly. It is big stuff. And they look at the spread between the German interest rate and the French interest rate as a major indicator. And it's pretty wide right now. France has got its problems with Macron still at the helm there. And then I saw in Spain, their leader is calling a snap election. And, of course, he is pretty far left, and the right is making huge inroads there, a populist movement in Spain. Immigration is one of the big issues in Spain. And, of course, their current guy, pretty much a socialist, he's going to call a snap election to try to bolster his support. And, meanwhile, at home, you've got Trump offering now not only $5,000 if the Senate keeps the House, or the Senate keeps their majority, and if the House of Representatives keep their majority, he's sweetening the pot. He's going to give, I don't know, $200 or something like that to every Medicare person that is on Medicare, some kind of a rebate of sorts. The 30-year mortgage hits 7.57%. And I heard an analyst, and I kind of agree with this. I think at some point that can really flip very, very quickly. And I think just taking a look at the home builders right now, for instance, which would be very highly leveraged to a drop in interest rates, it just seems to me like they've been going up too far for too long. This seems like there has to be a correction. Nothing goes to the sky. Things revert back to the mean. We're way, way, way beyond the mean right now as far as interest rates go. And I think some kind of dropping in interest rates. Because, Barry, you know how it works. How attractive right now are treasuries? Where you have pretty much guaranteed returns.
3: Yeah, it's a supply and demand issue. So, you know, the thing is, as interest rates go up, demand for those bonds tends to also rise. That's
2: exactly
3: why at some point when you get to a certain rate level, you end up with a cap because the demand begins to push
2: right
3: back down the rate. The question is, you know, how long does it take for something like that to occur? Of course, depends on your other alternatives out there, right? You've got, whether it's people getting out of Bitcoin to get into treasuries, people getting out of gold to get into treasuries, people selling their
2: getting
3: money market
2: stocks
3: to get into treasuries. Yeah, and lastly, getting out of stocks, particularly the value or dividend names, right? So you've got yielding names, like particularly whether it's these big yielders that we see, like Agency or AT&T, even things like that, where the Treasury starts competing against them, and you begin to see a flight out of those names. So
2: I looked at I've been watching just your standard run of the mill utilities. Let's just take Southern Corp, for instance, SO. You know, the utilities were down 13% during the quarter that just ended. That's a huge drop, and it shows you how interest rate sensitive that anything that pays a dividend in the 4%, 5%, 6% area is to interest rates. And the REITs are down about the same, about 10 or 11% during the last quarter. They are so interest rate sensitive, but maybe there's a buying opportunity coming up in some of these things. We'll be right back.
4: I'll be gone 500 miles when the day is done.
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7: You know that feeling? Like every door is closing and you just can't see a way out? Being unemployed, underemployed, or just out of school feels a lot like that. But when you find the right tools, suddenly

0: And welcome back here to the second quarter of today's Best Stocks Now show. Well, you know, just a little bit of reminisce of the COVID outbreak. The White House is said to monitor a suspected plague case and quarantines in Russia. Okay, we don't need that. The Trump administration told Axios that the White House is aware of the situation in Russia's Irkutsk region in Siberia. Russian health authorities have not confirmed that the woman died from plague. On Sunday, she had been diagnosed with pneumonia of unknown origin. Apparently, she broke a test tube as she was working in a lab. Which, again, is reminiscent of how this whole COVID thing came
1: Wuhan.
0: About. Yeah. Yes. Nearly 200 people who may have had contact with Shipilova, 28-year-old Daria Shipilova, have reportedly been placed under medical observation or isolation. The episode is likely to attract heightened international attention because of the COVID-19 pandemic, which emerged in China in late 2019, and it kind of began the same way with unexplained pneumonia breakouts. So, something there to add to your worry list for sure. Trump advisor Hassett calls on Powell to leave the Fed board after the renovation report. Well, you know, you want your Fed chairman to be a competent person, but apparently the management of the Fed's $2.4 billion headquarters renovation was a disaster with Jerome Powell at the helm. And you really want this guy? He doesn't run the Fed anymore, but he is still on the Fed board. And I don't think he is going to remove himself. He's pretty much he's not leaving as long as Trump's in office. But Trump advisor Hassett calls on Powell to leave the Fed board after the renovation report. Well, will they get another? And, of course, Powell is going to vote against any. I think the guy's tainted myself pretty much, but I guess then they all have some kind of a political bias. So that's where that goes. SoftBank's son. It is his son, but his last name is also son. He's the son of the founder of SoftBank. And even though he's invested billions into AI, including a $65 billion OpenAI bet, they call it, Chief Executive Miyoshi Sun warned that rapidly advancing artificial intelligence could pose serious safety risk. An unusual note of caution from one of technology's most aggressive investors. Yeah, I mean, look, you invest in SoftBank, SFTBY, out of Japan. It is not for faint-hearted investors at all. You've got to have a strong constitution and a strong stomach. As well, he throws money.
1: They almost went broke with WeWork, didn't they? Remember they made that bad investment in WeWork? And then luckily they ended up, basically their savior was they took Arm private and then eventually brought Arm back to the public markets and made a killing on Arm and now have been, dovetailing that money back into additional investments. But yeah, they were I think they were under scrutiny. Did the dad go to jail or
0: you're right. I mean, a lot of different investigations and everything like this. And of course, recently on this whole AI, I mean, everybody's the red flags went up when Anthropic in their red herring said, hey, you know, we pose a threat to all of humanity. And you go, what? This

0: is in their prospectus. You've had the Pope weigh in. You've had Bill Gates weigh in. He's very much worried about the threat of AI. The Pope is very much worried, and he took on Jensen Huang, who's on the other side of the fence, saying there's nothing to worry about here. Anthropics, Dario Amodei, definitely warning. And on the other side of the coin, over at ChatGPT, OpenAI, Sam Altman, he seems to be, there's nothing really to worry about here. So you're getting a lot of differing opinions here, including from world religious leaders, which is quite unusual on the subject of AI. In the meantime, I think we all enjoy AI and like the answers that come to us. But when you get up into the upper echelon and the power it could have over government systems and all kind of things, a hospital, who knows where so much could go wrong. Okay, now I talked about this in my newsletter over the weekend. And by the way, we wrote up another stock, one of the terrific 25 that I think is in the center of the universe as it relates to AI. We're up to 35. There may be 40 because we added a few more last week. Hewlett Packard Enterprise entered into the terrific 35. So now you got 36 unless I kick one out. And a couple others also are kind of there on the fringes right now. It's even old legacy companies like Hewlett Packard Enterprises and Intel Dell, old school tech companies that somehow, you know, have found their groove in this move in AI. And there has been a resurgence in the AI rally, no question about it. Even though you've got a 24-year high in treasury yields, so this kind of goes counter against conventional wisdom that when interest rates go up, these kinds of stocks go down. But the deal is, it's an earnings story. It's a big-time earnings story. The earnings are exploding. Speaking of which, earnings season starts in just 8 days.
1: Yeah, can you believe it?
0: On October the 13th, you know, J.P. Morgan, I think, will report. And Goldman Sachs is out with a note saying that they expect the S&P 500 to deliver another strong earnings season. Well, they've been phenomenal lately. Not just strong, but 50%+ was the last quarter growth versus the same comparable quarter last year. Now, right now, we're starting off about where the last quarter started off of earnings season. We're expecting 27% growth year over year. But by the time we ended the quarter, earnings season, we're at 50. So we start at 27. We'll see where we end. But Goldman Sachs, and I totally agree, we're going to see another phenomenal earnings season, which will begin in just 8 days. We'll be right back.

0: KSRN News, I'm Rich Thomason in Washington. The Supreme Court, which is beginning its new term today, is poised to take up what some have called the most important case of the Trump presidency. The justices will review a challenge to the Trump administration's policy of mandatory detention without bond hearings for illegal immigrants during deportation proceedings. A potential terrorist plot, including the arrest of a half dozen men, has prompted the U.S. to relocate all of its B-1 bombers from a British airbase back to the U.S. The death of a Russian lab worker from pneumonic plague has prompted the isolation of 200 people in Siberia, where that research facility is located. Secretary of State Rubio says the U.S. keeping an eye on the situation. On Wall Street, the Dow is down about 75 points, the NASDAQ trading 194 points higher. More details, srnnews.com.
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4: Ronald Reagan believed freedom was more than a political system or a set of laws. In 1988, he said, "Freedom describes the God-given condition of the human soul." For Reagan, liberty was not something government created. 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That idea sits at the heart of the American experiment. Our rights do not come from rulers, institutions, or political majorities. 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Government may protect liberty. Laws may preserve it, but neither can give us what was never theirs to grant. Freedom begins with the recognition that human dignity and liberty come before government, not from it.
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0: Welcome back here to the second half of today's Best Stocks Now show. Goldman Sachs, very bullish on the upcoming earnings season that begins in 8 days. I did update my target price, as I do every weekend in the newsletter. I have my short-term S&P 500 target price. I have my 12-month. And I have my 18 to 24-month target price, which is new in the newsletter just beginning 2 weeks ago. Now, here's where Goldman Sachs is. 2026, which we're now in the fourth quarter of, they have estimates of $375 per share. Okay, so a 20 multiple on that would be like, what, 7,600? That's where we're at right now. That would kind of be their short-term target price. But the market's already priced that in. The market is looking ahead already to 2027. Actually, Goldman Sachs year-end target price is 8,000 because they're taking into account, the market looking ahead to 2027, where the earnings estimates for 2027 are $415, record earnings by far, going from $375 per share for the S&P 500 this year to $415 next year. And we do have a 2028 number out there now that I'm using for an even longer-term price target. Goldman Sachs target price for year-end this year is $8,000, and for the end of next year is $8,700. So they have 4% upside in the short term and 13% upside in the long term. So if you buy into that, let's not forget those earnings estimates are updated constantly. And let's not forget that 86% of the companies come in and beat those earnings estimates. So if you say, well, $415 for 2027, that may be on the conservative side, because the time they come in and actually do the actual reports, you may be up around $425, $435.
1: And we could have some margin. I mean, we could have some PE expansion from
0: where
1: we're
0: at. Well, that's the other thing. We're at 19.
1: On the other side of the equation. Right.
0: We ended Friday at 19, which is the bottom end of the range that we've been in. The 10-year average is 19.9, and that 19 that we're at right now is very, very inexpensive, and that's a reflection of the high interest rates. That's what the market is paying for stocks right now because of the rising interest rates. But if you get interest rates to top out and start coming back in a little bit, which they will eventually, you're going to see a multiple expansion also back into the 19.5 to 20 area. So we've got a couple of things working for us there. We do get a few earnings this week. Nothing really big. Constellation Brands tomorrow. That's really been a disaster of a stock. The beer trade, the craft beers, what a crowded market that is.
1: The marijuana trade, right?
0: The marijuana, the cannabis. Levi Strauss is going to report on Wednesday. Nobody's holding their breath on that one. A big S&P 500 company stock, a stock in the S&P 500 will report on Thursday, however, in Pepsi, which is a soggy stock. It's a mature stock. It's growing in the single digits.
1: And its growth's coming from one place, energy drinks, right? I mean, that's pretty much been it for, growth they've had has pretty much been there. Or the price has gone up for a can of soda.
0: But the cost have gone up, too, problem.
1: Yeah.
0: Okay,
1: right.
0: Now, I mean, Pepsi, I mean, it's a good time of year for them with football back in play. Lay's potato chips, Doritos, Gatorade, Quaker, these are all owned by Pepsi. But these big, massive food companies just don't do very well. They're single-digit growers. But they've got the right combination. They've got the salty snacks, okay, that make you thirsty. and make you want to grab a cold Pepsi. So that they'll report on Thursday. On Friday, we're going to get Delta Airlines. I have a hard time owning airline stocks. I know Warren Buffett was infamous for saying, I've never owned an airline stock. I never would own an airline. But I think he did end up owning a few there for a while.
1: I had a old founder of a firm that said, I'll never buy anything that that you can eat, that eats, or that flies.
0: Oh, that so eats. Yeah, yeah, so okay.
1: That would be like being a horse owner, and horse racing owner, right? So that would
0: a yacht eats gas like diesel, well, $7.50 a gallon. Utilities fall 13% in the quarter. That's shocking.
1: That's rates. I mean, that's
0: I know.
1: Interest rate sensitive. Anything dividend, you know, focused is interest rate sensitive. And yeah, I mean, you pointed out. I mean, just looking at a name like Agency, which owns a bunch of mortgage, basically a mortgage REIT, and it's gotten killed over the last month and a half. So
0: just killed. The chart is horrible. So whatever you're getting in that double-digit interest rate dividend yield, you're losing it on the other end on the principal side. That's why I'm not a fan of high dividend paying REITs and ETFs, etc. Critical Metals receives Greenland mining approval for the Tanbreez mine through 2050. You know, though, every time these stocks get a bounce and the news and Trump, you know, makes a deal during UN week to get the mineral rights there to Greenland and to increase our troop presence there, these stocks get a bounce and then they sell right off again. And I think over time I've discovered the story stocks, when there's a story and they go way up, they're almost a sure bet. If you want to be a short seller, I would wait for these stories like this to come along and the stock's up 22% in one day, short it. Because they almost always come back to earth. But CRML, there's three of them that I've outlined. Greenland Mines, and there's three Greenland stocks. GLND is another one. But again, how soon will it be before we have active mines producing active rare earth minerals that are being turned around and refined into useful rare? You're talking years. That's the problem. They're long-term stocks, and like a long-term bond, very susceptible to interest rates. SpaceX, Elon showing his affinity for Donald Trump. He's going to rebrand SpaceXAI, which was artificial intelligence, to SpaceXSI. Now, what do you think the S stands for? Super intelligence, super, which is a branding done by Trump, saying that artificial intelligence is not a good word for it. He calls it super intelligence.
1: I see SI, I think of Sports Illustrated.
0: Sports Illustrated and the swimsuit edition, you know, that was like one that everybody always looked at. But I know, you know what, I had a subscription to Sports Illustrated growing up, and I loved it. It covered the Kentucky Derby, the World Series, which we've got the baseball play. Oh, man, the Padres lost a heartbreaker on the final out. The best relief pitcher in all of baseball, Mason Miller, dishes up a ball, single up the middle, drives in two runs, walks it off. Brewers up 2-0 now on the Padres as they come home and try to win two in a row to stay alive. And then they go back to Milwaukee for the final.
1: Didn't they get hosed on the night before?
0: What should have been a homer, ball.
1: But it hit a cable.
0: Oh my gosh, they should have won both games. Yes. But sometimes the baseball gods are against you. SpaceX is now Space SI instead of AI.
1: How much does it cost to change that name, by the way? I'd like to know the dollar amount spent in terms of branding and signage. And I mean, it just can't be cheap.
0: I don't see the world adopting SI anytime soon because we've been calling it AI for so long. But, you know, I guess Musk showing his allegiance to Trump. Okay, when we come back, are we in an AI bubble? Well, what does the AI king or SI king NVIDIA tell us? Is NVIDIA in a valuation bubble? And how about wireless EV charging as you drive your car along the freeway or your semi-truck? We'll be right back.
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4: This is Seth Leibson for townhall.com. 1 week after Israeli Prime Minister Bibi Netanyahu reminded the United Nations of the Entebbe terrorist attack, an international pro-Palestinian plane hijacking where four Israeli hostages and Netanyahu's brother were killed, another hijacking of a civilian airliner destined for Israel was attempted. Media has downplayed it, but it took courage and honor for the civilian passengers to subdue the terrorist and rescue the plane, their families, and fellow passengers. Had the terrorists been successful, no doubt there would have been celebrations throughout the Islamist world, from Gaza to the West Bank and in New York, just as there were the day after the terrorist slaughter of October 7, 2023. One passenger, Yaniv Hayoun, was particularly heroic in Wednesday's rescue. The world should know his name as it should know what he stood for, innocence. Thank God we have Todd Beamers and Yaniv Hayouns among us. Thank God some can still distinguish between them and those that would kill them, and us, in the name of and for a delusion on behalf of depraved and malevolent values.
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0: Welcome back here to the final segment of today's Best Stocks Now show. NVIDIA's valuation shows that AI, or SI stocks, however you want to look at it, are far from a bubble. This, according to DBS Group Chief Investment Officer Hu Wei Fook. Okay, NVIDIA's price-to-earnings ratio, it trades at 17 times the forward earnings, a forward P.E. ratio of 17. The market is trading at 19 times, while earnings are expected to grow 70% next year. Who compared NVIDIA's valuation with Cisco? And I remember this, which traded at about 100 times earnings before the dot-com crash. And right now you've got NVIDIA trading at 17 times forward earnings. Cisco was trading at 100 times forward earnings back in the year 2000. He goes on to say, if I describe the poster child of AI trading at the mid-teens, how can it be a bubble? This is the center of the universe, right? It's fair to say that NVIDIA is the center. It's the sun, and everything else orbits around it, and it's trading at just 17 times forward earnings. Furthermore, if we look at the PEG ratio, okay, I want to look at the PEG ratio, which is the forward P.E., divided into the growth rate, and anything one or under is considered to be GARP, growth at a reasonable price. I want to say that NVIDIA is way under one right now from a forward PE. The PEG ratio is 0.82, Barry. We've pointed this out many times, that here's your poster child of a so-called AI bubble, SI bubble, and yet the forward PE ratio right now, I get 14.85 because I'm actually using $15.75, which is next year's earnings estimates. You divide that 14.85 into the growth rate, and I'm using a conservative growth rate of 18. That yields a PEG ratio of 0.82. It gives NVIDIA 104% upside potential. And NVIDIA currently in the app is ranked number 25.
1: And a PEG ratio, anything under one, by the way, is what you're looking for. So
0: yes, and so he is right about it's hard to call it an AI bubble. When you have the leading stock in the AI sector being NVIDIA, and it's trading at such low multiples right now. I just think that a lot of people look at the current market cap of NVIDIA as being extraordinary at $5.64 trillion. No company has ever reached that height, that giddy height on the U.S. markets. And people think, well, how can it get to $6 trillion? How can it get to $7 trillion? I say, easy. Earnings, earnings, earnings. Look, their earnings for 2027 are $15.77. If you put a 20 multiple on that, you're going to get a $315 stock. And it's currently trading at $237. So you have a lot of upside potential, and that would easily carry the stock past $6 trillion and beyond. I say it's very, very possible. You know, I talked about taking liberty on the Can Slim methodology, which I kind of cut my teeth on when I first got into the industry, but then me making my own adaptations, and now mine's has drifted so far from Can Slim, it's pretty hard to call it Can Slim anymore. But I've come up with my own acronym, Quantum, Q-U-A-N-T-T-M, We keep several of the original characteristics of CAN-SLIM, but we add in technical analysis as one of the T's. We add in track record as one of the T's. And we add in U, which is a big one, upside potential.
1: A.K.A. valuation.
0: Yeah. Valuation, which can, so, you know, really, I mean, mine is pretty far distant now. I've left CAN-SLIM in the dust. And when we go to Dallas, Barry, I'll be teaching from the quantum playbook, Q-U-A-N-T-T-M. And NVIDIA not only has the upside potential, it has the upside to double again. That would put it at almost $12 trillion. I think that's hard for the market to accept that fact. But it was just as hard for it to accept the fact that Lilly would be a trillion-dollar company several years ago, which I said it would be, and it did. And I said AMD would cross the trillion-dollar mark eventually, and it did. And these companies, it's based on earnings. It's math. It's mathematics. NVIDIA still has a lot of upside potential. And it's hard to say that AI is in a bubble when the center of the universe is trading at such low multiples right now. Meaning the AI trade, in my book, still has further to go based on valuation and earnings. Okay, well, we are running out of time here, but suffice it to say, by the time we get to Dallas in 5 or 6 weeks, and we'll start identifying where we're going to meet, where we're going to eat, that's always important, Barry. where we're going to do the workshop. I think the workshop's going to be on Tuesday. I'm going to go back to Tuesday. I like that a little better. I'm pretty tired by Wednesday night after two long days of appointments, okay? Right. I was dragging a little bit. I think we'll hit it on Tuesday when I'm still full of, this and vinegar adrenaline. Adrenaline. Oh, I'm pumped when I get there. We'll do the Tuesday night. We'll do the quantum system. To get 4-week trial to the newsletter, the app, the live trading alerts, GundersonCapital.com. And to set up an appointment with us, to get positioned, to get rid of the soggy stocks, to get positioned in the best, what we consider to be the best of the best, give us a call at 855-611-BEST. 855-611-BEST. Have a great day, everybody.
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4: That's our end news. I'm Rich Thomason in Washington. It is a full docket as the Supreme Court, beginning its new term today, poised to take up what some call the most important case of the Trump presidency.
5: The justices are set to review a pivotal immigration case challenging the Trump administration's policy of mandatory detention without bond hearings for illegal immigrants during deportation proceedings. The outcome could significantly impact the president's deportation agenda, with MAGA supporters anxious as it hinges on the court's interpretation of a 1996 immigration law. The case involves a Brazilian who entered the U.S. illegally over 20 years ago.
4: Correspondent Ron Taylor. A potential terror plot has prompted the U.S. to relocate all of its B-1 bombers from one British air base back to the U.S. Stocks are mixed on Wall Street. The Dow is down 96 points, so the Nasdaq is trading close to 200 points higher. This is SRN News.
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11: 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From the JTR Roofing Studios, sunny highs in the mid-60s today, highs in the mid-70s tomorrow. Where were you in the mid-70s?
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0: 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As always, each and every week, I am your host, Josh Lilquist,
1: talking about the do's and the don'ts of the financial markets, how to get started if you're brand new to trading and investing, or if you're a seasoned investor, how to make smarter investing decisions. And we do all out that at Trading Academy. Trading Academy is the world leader in financial education, bringing financial literacy back home. And they host live, local, in-person investing and trading workshops you can come into just by texting the word trade to the number 210-210. And that's for two seats for an investing and trading workshop. I'll invite people a little bit later when you're listening towards each segment of the show here today. But that's just texting 210-210, the word trade. So as I mentioned, our sponsor, Trading Academy, on their 30th year, teaching people just like you how to invest and trade it and how to get started if you're new or looking for different strategies, or maybe you're just checking it out and seeing what trading, investing, the hoopla, as I mentioned last week with Luke, was all about, and have strategies for short-term income, which would be like the income strategies on top of your job or maybe a primary, whatever you choose for that to be. There's strategies designed for that, but also retirement, 401k, IRA, 403b, different techniques and strategies to protect what you have. As we know, the markets have continued to be near all-time highs. We've been struggling over the past, we'll say, month or two on the market. Hasn't done a whole lot, but still at all-time highs. And people are feeling pretty good about those retirements. But we all know that everybody is feeling, I'm feeling good, but it's just not enough. So they're looking for strategies to continue to build those, but also protect those in any direction, especially with the S&P 500 around that 7,650 area, which has been here for the last couple months. So is it bringing more volatility in? Well, if you look at the VIX, which is your volatility gauge, it's down from the high that it was at in March. But then again, it's creeping up there again, right around the 1693 mark at the time of the recording of the show here. So we're seeing some increased volatility, which brings more angst to the markets. You also have the NASDAQ right around 30,370, the Dow Jones right around 50,860. So we're seeing the Dow Jones really, really struggling over the past, since we'll call it the beginning of August. The Dow Jones is actually down about 7%. The NASDAQ is at those all-time highs. So they're not really correlating. So it's bringing a little more confusion to investors. And that's what a lot of people that have been coming to these investing and trading workshops have been asking, is what's going on with this market? How do you navigate through the market? Is there strategies designed for up markets? Well, we all know that. Are there strategies designed for down markets? Well, yes, folks, there are. And that's why it's important to have that strategy with rules, steps in there with in place, but also understand how the market actually works and what drives these markets. As we know, the 10-year treasury yield is around 5.3%. That was actually on Thursday. So we're seeing the highest levels since, I think it was 2002. So that's a pretty interesting fun fact of the day. The Fed raised its benchmark target to the 3.75 to 4% on September 16th, which they cited because of inflation. So why should you care? Well, what happens is you have higher borrowing costs that can affect businesses. Mortgages, you know, if you just bought a house or looking to buy a house, you're seeing those mortgage rates go up. I believe they were just above 7%, if I'm not mistaken, recently. So you're seeing challenges there. Now, higher bond yields give investors another option when comparing potential returns. Strong companies, they can face pressure when financing becomes more expensive. So that your, you know, most stocks, you know, your stocks are companies. So is there challenges there? Well, it really doesn't matter in my very biased opinion, because challenges could bring an opportunity in a down market to some stocks. So that's what we discuss a lot in these free investing and trading workshops, is strategies for both directions. Do you have an investment plan depending on these interest rates, you know, increasing or falling? So there's opportunities, and you just need that step-by-step plan. And Trading Academy, actually, I mentioned at the beginning, on the 30th year, has strategies designed for any market condition. And the market drives your decisions. But there are ways you can plan for those decisions so you're not reacting. You have a plan in place already based on where price could go, where you might want to get into a position, whether it's a short-term trading position, or maybe it's a long-term investment position for your retirement accounts, 401ks, IRAs, but also having proper risk management, keeping that risk small and the reward much higher, and then high probability entry points into the market. And how you do that is going to be at or near a current turn in price, which is supply and demand. And there are different turns in price daily, sometimes minutes, every minutes, hourly. And based on the strategy that works best for you, and a lot of times the best way to find that is based on your personality. If you like short-term decisions, well, you might want to be a short-term invest trader. If you like longer-term decisions, you'd like to take a little bit of extra time to make those decisions, a longer-term swing trader or investor might be the best for you. And that's what, when you come to Trading Academy, they're able to help identify what might be the best strategy for you based on your current goals and objectives, your time, your schedule, your capital. There's leverage in the markets, which we'll talk about as we continue in the show, which allows you to use less capital because you're not putting all of your money up front. Stocks requires the most capital because it ties up the most amount of capital. When you use leverage, it's like other people's money. You're using buying power to control a much larger asset at a much smaller initial investment. So we'll discuss that as we continue on in the show here today on Investing and Trading Live. And I'd like to give away some seats to one of those free trading and investing workshops that we do live, local, and in person. And these are classes where we've taught thousands, our different strategies, which are designed to help you make smarter investing decisions. We have these classes daytime, evenings, mornings, afternoons, weekdays, weekends, anybody can attend. To come into one of these free investing and trading workshop, all you got to do is text the word trade to the number 210-210. Right now for two seats. Text the word trade to the number 210-210. Folks, it's October. We're getting close to the end of the year. Now is the time to start wrapping your arms around those investments. Text the word trade to the number 210-210. When you do that, you will get a text right back. There will also be a link in that text. All you got to do is click that link. It will go straight to the landing page. That's where you can pick your own seat and date there. We have several locations local near you, probably near your backyard. You can pick any one of those. They're about an hour and between an hour and 2 hours long. So it's a short period of time of your day. And you can understand about how these markets work. Text the word trade to the number 210-210. Right now. Don't turn that dial, folks. We have a lot more to discuss. We're going to talk about those income strategies, retirement strategies, and tie it all together. This is Josh with Investing and Trading Live. We will be right back. Get ready, because this week, something big is happening. If you've been wanting to take control of your money, start investing, or finally learn how the markets really work, this is your moment. You're invited to a free high-impact trading and investing workshop happening live in your area. 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Whether you're brand new or you've tried trading before, this workshop will show you how to think bigger, act smarter, and stay ahead of the game. 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
2: Foundations of Freedom. 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
3: Ronald Reagan believed freedom was more than a political system or a set of laws. In 1988, he said, "Freedom describes the God-given condition of the human soul." For Reagan, liberty was not something government created. It was something government was called to respect and to protect. That idea sits at the heart of the American experiment. Our rights do not come from rulers, institutions, or political majorities. They belong to us by nature and by God. And when we understand freedom that way, our responsibility becomes clearer. Government may protect liberty. Laws may preserve it, but neither can give us what was never theirs to grant. Freedom begins with the recognition that human dignity and liberty come before government, not from it.
4: 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And always, I am your host, Josh Lilquist. On the last segment, we did a little update on the market, talked about the do's, the don'ts, some opportunities, how do people start, the income strategies, but most importantly, how to have a strategy for any direction of the market. Because we know we had some highs. We are near all-time highs on some of the major markets. Like we mentioned, the Dow is not at the high. It's shown some weakness the last couple of weeks. And opportunities, no matter which way this market goes. And we had a lot of people texting in for those free investing and trading workshops that we do live, local, and in person near you to come into one of those. All you got to do is text the word trade to the number 210-210 right now for two seats. If you're driving, you might want to pull over. Text the word trade to the number 210-210 for two seats for a free investing and trading workshop. Tell you what, folks. It's been a while since I've had this guest on the show. I want to say it's been at least 2 years, and I know he's a busy guy, but I'm glad to have him back on the show. Luke Young, how the heck are you doing today?
8: What a pleasure to be back here.
4: It was interesting. We were talking about the last time we did a show, and we were talking about UPS, and I think that was at least 2 years ago. And we know what happened with that. We'll have to, you know, check the archives on the podcast, on the Investing and Trading Live podcast on that. It was a stellar show that we did a couple of years ago with Luke Young. But Luke, I'm glad you're on the show here today, because I got some questions for you. I want to discuss a few things. There's a lot of hype out there about AI. You know, AI is taking over the world. And is it scary? I mean, it is scaring a lot of people with what's happening. Pretty soon we're going to have robots. They're going to do everything. Is there going to be universal high income? Whatever that means. There's a lot of hype out there. And, you know, I know you work with a lot of people that come to those investing and trading workshops. And you were mentioning there's a lot of people have questions about social media, and they're seeing all these social media tips. Go buy this AI stock because of this reason, or invest in AI. What is your insight on AI? Is it a good thing? And do you really feel it's a good idea to follow social media posts?
8: Well, that's a great question, Josh. AI is obviously the huge topic. I think it's a main component of why a lot of these stocks have gone parabolic the past, what, 3, 5, 7 years?
4: Mm-hmm.
8: But I think it brings us to an interesting time. Do I like it? Yes. Does my opinion matter? No. When we talk about AI, I think it brings us to an interesting conversation. If you look into AI right now, what companies are putting in to purchase AI, their output and risk or rate of return on their investments is negative. They're losing millions of dollars on some of these systems that they're building. So how long can these companies withstand these losses? I'm not sure, you know, exact numbers, but for me, just spitballing, I don't think it can last more than 2 years. Mm-hmm. So I think that brings us to the conversation of a potential AI bubble.
4: Right? Yeah.
8: We had the housing crash, the dot-com. This
4: Internet.
8: Is kind of, you know, I was a baby back then.
4: you were in diapers then, weren't you?
8: I was crawling on the ground. I wasn't thinking about trading and investing, but I think it's for people that don't know what they're doing, Josh, I think it should scare them. But people that do know what they're doing, who have the proper training and skills to navigate a potential up market or down market, see this as a huge opportunity.
4: Yeah. Well, I mean, you brought up an interesting point there, but you say people are scared. And that's the challenge, I think, that's out there, is because when people are afraid of something, what do they do? Nothing. And then the same thing happens day after day, year after year, and they don't improve their life. And that's why, say you are interested in understanding about AI and AI stocks and investing, you have to learn about it. You have to make smart decisions. But as I mentioned, there's so much garbage out there with social media saying you should go buy this and that. Well, what is the real credibility behind that? It's just not there. So that kind of gets into the topic of how do you actually get started investing the right way? I mean, most people that are listening to the show right now are probably new. Even if they have done some investing and trading, probably don't really know a whole lot about it. Where does the beginner actually start investing and trading? Do they go straight to stocks or ETFs? Or maybe explain the difference between a stock versus an ETF, because I think

0: use social media to make investing decisions, mm-hmm. right? And something I'm sure you talk a lot about on this show, our whole idea of following the market is following where banks and institutions are buying and selling. And we do that by looking at a price chart, mm-hmm. right? And you've done this longer than I've been alive. You taught me.
1: Hey, don't age me here now. Well, come on now.
0: You still have hair, so you're not that old.
1: Well, not much. For those people that, if they check me out, you know, I do look like Brad Pitt, and I have hair like Fabio, so let's not go that far now. I still have a little bit. Okay, come on. But I'll continue on.
0: I'll give Josh credit where it's due. He can lift probably 300 pounds on the bench press. I'm still getting to there. But the idea of following banks and institutions using a price chart and following banks, you got to ask yourself this question. If we want to follow what banks are doing, do we think that they're looking at social media, reading Twitter, talking to some guy in the Starbucks shop about what stocks to buy?
1: Highly doubtful.
0: So why would we do that?
1: Exactly.
0: Right. I think that sets a lot of people up for failure. Mm-hmm. And learning the right way is the only way to navigate this market.
1: Yeah. And that's what really Trading Academy has specialized in. As I mentioned at the beginning of the show, on their 30th year, is strategies designed to follow those banks and institutions. We call it the smart money, the elephants in the room, the Goldman Sachs, the JP Morgans, the Buffetts of the world. And they have education and content and skill building materials to help guide you through those smart investing decisions. And it all does start with a free investing and trading workshop that we do live, local, and in person near you. So if you're listening to the old radio airwaves right now, we have locations probably near your backyard where you can come in and ask questions about the market. There's an overview on how it works, the strategies that are out there for the public. And to come into one of these investing and trading workshops, all you got to do is text right now. So if you're driving, you might want to pull over. Text the word trade to the number 210-210 right now for two seats to help you get started and see what the hoopla is all about with AI. Text the word trade to the number 210-210 and understand more about how the banks and institutions move the market. But most importantly, how you can have a strategy designed to follow them. Text the word trade to the number 210-210. So Luke, now we have we talked about AI stocks that, you know, they're out there. They have, you know, you have AMD, you have NVIDIA that are just huge, and most people have heard of them. And then you have people that are trying to get started with this, and that's all they hear and see and talk about. Well, if you think about it, I mean, NVIDIA is at $224 per share right now. I mean, that's not a cheap stock. And it takes a little bit of cash or capital that you have to have physically to be able to purchase that. A lot of people don't have that capital to be able to do that. So they're kind of stuck. Well, they say, well, I don't have enough money to trade to invest. What can people do to still participate in these markets, maybe different asset classes that don't got that 100 grand, 200 grand. Maybe they have 5, 10, 15 grand available to use. How do they get started if they're newer?
0: You know, starting with less capital is not a bad thing at all for anybody. You know, everyone has to start somewhere. And when we introduce leveraged assets for trading and investing, that's where you do it. You know, you have the futures market gives you 20-1 leverage, 4X, 50-1, and then options 10-1. Those markets are designed for using less of your capital to control a lot more. The thing you always say, right? Get more bang for your buck. Now, mm-hmm. you don't just go and start trading these products. You earn your right to be able to use leverage through having the proper training, knowledge, and skill set to do that. And you do not learn that on YouTube. You learn that in an in-person environment or from somebody who knows what they're talking about.
1: Yeah, it's a physical environment. And I think that's set a lot of people back in the old Corona days, you know, 2019, 2020, 2021, when there was so much stuff out there. And people were just sitting at home watching the old YouTube and, you know, the university of YouTube. And then psychologically, they got tricked because thinking that you can watch a video on how to do it, how to build a skill. I was guilty of that. I actually learned how to play guitar. And when I started, I said, oh, you know, I want to play guitar. I've been wanting to do it for many, many years. So people that are probably listening right now, they probably wanted to trade and invest for many, many years and thinking about it. And going back to my guitar example, so how did I get started? I went and bought a guitar because that made me actually get started. So I bought that guitar, and I think I talked about this on the show in the past.

0: past, but bought that guitar and my silly self went and watched YouTube videos. And I tell you what, you do not want to listen to me at that time when I was watching YouTube videos, because I could not learn a thing off of watching YouTube. It's a skill that you have to build. So what do you think I did? It was interesting. I was driving down the road one day, and on the side of the road, there was a sign, guitar lessons. I called that number, and I called it, and I joined this guitar trainer. And I tell you what, I learned so much faster how to play the guitar by going somewhere and him showing me how to do it. He had a nice studio in his basement. There was usually about six or eight of us on each session that we went to, but it was amazing because you had that hands-on approach. And that's the same concept with the market, Luke. I mean, having somebody to look over your shoulder and guide you through your process. You know, real quick, you know, I mentioned process in about a minute or so. Explain why it's so important to have an actual process with steps in it.
1: Mm-hmm. To go back on your guitar lessons, I've heard him play. You played me Luke Combs, or you showed me.
0: Yeah, I did.
1: That, I would assume that was after the in-person
0: training. That was after the in-person training.
1: Yeah, yes. You don't have concerts lined up, but it's, you know, a pleasure to listen to it.
0: You know, maybe one day.
1: No, that's a good point. So you talk about process. Everybody needs a process. You can't walk into something with no plan. When you have no plan, you plan to fail, right? I think the main component everyone should talk about with process, number one priority, should be risk management. You know, people go into this and they think, you know, the market, it's super lucrative. Sure, it can be, but it can also go against you extremely fast when you don't have a process. Well, can I tell you a story?
0: You got enough time here, I think.
1: So I have a buddy of mine, a close friend. He's, you know, pretty well off. He had put, I think, about 40 grand into stock options of a company called ASTS. You know, he believed in this company, and the stock went parabolic. His 40 grand turned into $2 million mm-hmm. on the stock. And this is what most people would do, their mindset, you know, it's going to go higher.
0: Yeah.
1: And so I'm in his ear. We're out to dinner numerous nights. I've told him, hey, you know, you just turned 40 grand into 2 million. Why? You think it's going to go higher? You know, this is my retirement plan. I'm a genius. So he didn't sell. ASTS fell, I think, 40, 50%. And on the way up, he continued to buy more. Mm. That $2 million is now at a loss on the trade overall.
0: Interesting.
1: But I think he can compare this to so many people. Take COVID, for example. People with no plan, no exit strategy. We'll buy crypto and buy stock, and they do so well. Mm-hmm. And everyone's in their ear saying, you know, teach me what you've done. I'll tell you this, Josh, I think it's really easy in an up market to benefit. Mm-hmm. The true soldiers in the market will know how to navigate when the market turns. And yep. That's going to be the biggest opportunity for anybody. And the only way to do that is in-person training.
0: Yep. And that's where, you know, you got to have a strategy. You have to have steps and all that stuff. And that happens to a lot of people out there. But, you know, that's why we've been having a lot of people come into these investing and trading workshops, is they want to be able to get started the right way and learn the steps and the rules of the game. So if you want to learn more about that, all you got to do is text the word trade to the number 210-210 for two seats for an investing and trading workshop, live, local, and in person. Text the word trade to the number 210-210. Luke, it's been a pleasure. I'm glad you came on the show here. We got to do this more often. We might try another segment here. Stay tuned, folks. Don't turn that dial. This is Josh with Investing and Trading Live. We will be right back. What if the next chapter of your life could be the one where everything changes? For so many, investing feels confusing, overwhelming, even impossible. But the truth is, wealth isn't just for the lucky or the elite. It's for anyone willing to learn the rules of the game. This week, you're invited to a free trading and investing workshop right here in your local area. 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
4: 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From the JTR Roofing Studios, a nice fall day today. Sunny, highs in the mid-60s, highs in the mid-70s tomorrow. Nice fall weather we're having here.
0: 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I am your host, Josh Lilliquist. On the last segment, we talked about those income strategies and trying to remove those what-ifs to confidence investing in your investing and trading. A lot of people live off what-ifs, but if you had a strategy, imagine this, you had a strategy that eliminated those what-ifs. You knew when you were going to get in, when to get out, proper risk management, so that way you can walk away from your computer and let it execute automatically for you when you're protected on both ends. And Trading Academy is the world leader in financial education, financial literacy, bringing these what-ifs and eliminating that and changing that to confidence, Al, in your investing and trading. They have local academies near you in your community, and they host investing and trading workshops live, local, and in person. 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Text the word trade to the number 210-210. 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But, you know, I just want to kind of dive into this a little bit because a lot of people have what I would call a stock portfolio.
5: Right.
0: Now, you look at the stock market, the overall market, yes, we're still at all-time highs. Even though we had some volatility this week and some, you know, decent-sized drops, it's not phasing anybody. Let's be real. Now, let's look at a couple stocks here. Let's start with NVIDIA. From the highs, down about 14%. Apple, not quite as bad, but Apple is down about 9%. Tesla, from their highs, down about 23%. I don't even want to bring this one up, but Nike, down about 75% from their highs. Coinbase, also not looking too good. I mean, if in my very biased opinion, depending on what direction you're looking to do. But this one, Coinbase, down about 64% from their highs. Meta, down about 27% from their highs. So those are just some high flyers, we'll call it. You know, since we're talking about some of the Magnificent Seven, let's find Netflix here. I didn't look at Netflix earlier, but let's see what we got with Netflix. Al, do you know what Netflix is down right now?
5: I do not.
0: Well, let's type it in here. And Netflix is not looking too good, is also down about 38% from their highs. And that's usually a more volatile stock. Mm-hmm. So those are some stocks that almost everybody knows. And the majority, actually, they were all down. Now, what is propping this market up then? I mean, you got to really think about what is actually propping this market. And if a lot of people have stocks in their portfolio, they're not doing as well as they might think they are. So there are ways and different strategies to not be in just stocks, especially in a retirement account. You can do options on stocks.
4: Exactly.
0: Which there's strategies to collect premiums. So you don't really care where price goes. You just have to have the right strike price, which we'll discuss, you know, what some of those opportunities are in these workshops. But when you're in just a one directional strategy in one asset, which would be stocks, and which that's probably the majority of the public, that's very risky, if you ask me. Because over time, we know those strategies don't really work that well over time because your returns keep getting lower and lower and lower. Now, let's discuss, you know, you have the options market to utilize stocks. You have other opportunities with currencies and the futures market. What are some of the other opportunities that people have? Because let's be real, these stocks are, a lot of the big names are down and people are probably down further than they think. But there are also potential buying opportunities when it's actually cheap. So what does an investor, or we'll call it an investor, do since we're talking about retirement accounts? What do they do to make smart decisions in their retirement accounts, but actually have the confidence doing that?
4: Well, you know, we're not saying you should not have a stock portfolio because
0: they have their place.
4: Well, they have their place, but you need to be able to find the right stocks, and you need to be able to find the right time to get into them, and you need to be able to know how to protect those. Like you mentioned Netflix. Well, when Netflix hit its high, there was a way that people could have protected that. They wouldn't have had to even sell the stock, but they could have had basically the same thing as an insurance policy. If you have a large portfolio of a number of stocks, and you're not playing, like we said before, playing defense, if you don't have the knowledge to use the strategies to protect those assets, then when the market does correct or crash, then you're going to see your portfolio basically a good part of it disappear.
0: Well, just breaking that down a little further with Netflix, you know, there are probably a lot of listeners or people that have held Netflix from, we'll say, I don't know, 2022, and it went up 698%. Right. So let's call it 700%. Now it being down almost half of that, people have lost half of what they had. So like you're talking about, there are strategies to protect those gains.
4: Right.
0: You know, several strategies to do with options if you hold these bigger stocks that have had historical gains.
4: Right. It's all part of managing your portfolio, managing trades. Those are the things that we teach our students too. But here's the other thing, Josh, a lot of these stocks, the stocks that have really driven this market, are very high priced. So if most of the people in the country are living paycheck to paycheck, how do they afford to buy those stocks? That's another one of the reasons that you want to learn how to generate additional income. Once you learn that, once you have that, you've mastered that strategy, the income strategy, you can use the market sort of like an ATM machine. Not only can you use additional income while you're still working to maybe elevate your lifestyle, but maybe you take some of that and you start to invest in some of these stocks. And again, you have to know the way to identify the right ones, but it's more than just identifying the right stock or the right company. It's identifying the right time to get into it and then how to manage that position once you're in it. But I think it really points to the importance of income, because the wealth part of your portfolio, of your life, the retirement part, really is dependent on your ability to generate more income. You know, if your paycheck just pays for all the bills that you have every month, maybe a little bit of fun, hopefully, and there's none or very little left to put into a retirement account, by the time you retire, that retirement account's not going to look too good. Well, there are ways that you can do things differently to make sure that, you know, you have that additional income. So when you do retire, you realize, you know what, I either have enough money in my retirement account, or I now know how to generate income, so it doesn't make that much difference how much I have in my retirement account. Now, what if there was a strategy you could use that really combines three of the most important parts of what you need in a what we would consider to be an ideal retirement account? One that protects your assets, one that pays you, in other words, you have an ongoing source of income, and then one that multiplies what you have in that retirement account. That's a strategy that we have. We can talk to you about that in these
5: classes that Josh has been talking about, but we have a lot of people come in who maybe had businesses and they sold a business or maybe sold some properties. They've got some money. They need to know what to do with it. They want to protect it because when we see this kind of volatility, a lot of people that started with a large amount of money end up with not a large amount of money because they didn't manage the risk. They didn't manage their portfolios properly. So that three-part process, it's protecting what you have, paying you an ongoing source of income, and then multiplying the returns that you can get in that portfolio. That's what our strategy called strategic income will provide. Unfortunately, Josh, most people go to the kind of the old standby, mutual funds. Yeah. You know, and they think that because they have somebody managing those accounts that they're going to do well. Here's the problem. 89.9% of all large cap mutual funds underperformed the S&P 500 in 2025. That's almost 90%. If you look out, you stretch it out to 15 years, because what most advisors say, if you just hold on to something for 15 years or longer, you'll do well. Over 15 years, that got worse. Over 90% of the large cap active equity funds lagged the index. Over 20 years, 94% of all domestic funds underperformed the S&P 500. So what people have been led to believe is the way to go is not providing the returns they get. What it is providing basically is locking you into keeping your money with a broker or one of the brokerage firms so they can continue to make money off of you.
0: Yeah, and that's the kind of the reality is you have to be doing the same strategies as the institutions and banks are doing. People are running right out of money, and it's because you're being told to do certain things. And imagine you have the opportunity or even the skill, which would be the next step,
5: right,
0: is had the skills to do that same thing, to do the things that you want to do for the choices that you want to make. And we talk about those retirement strategies, retirement opportunities in these investing and trading workshops, and that we have live, local, and in person near you. Text the word trade to the number 210-210 right now for two seats for that. In these classes, we'll talk about retirement accounts, retirement strategies, and the opportunities that you actually have that you may not know about. Text the word trade to the number 210-210 right now for two seats. Al, we're going to tie it all together coming up in the next segment here. Folks, stay tuned. Do not turn that dial. This is Josh and Al, Investing and Trading Live. We will be right back.
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0: 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We've discussed a lot of different things in the last segment. We talked about retirement strategies, 401ks, IRAs. If you did miss seats to the free investing and trading workshop that we do live, local, and in person. All you got to do is text. If you're driving, you might want to pull over. Text the word trade to the number 210-210 right now for two seats. Text trade to the number 210-210. When you do that, you'll get a text right back. It'll be a link to the landing page, and you can pick your own seat and time there. We have these locations all across the area, probably near your backyard. Text the word trade to the number 210-210, and that's one for you and one for a friend. So we've talked about a lot of things here over the course of the show here today. Current market conditions, having a trade plan. We discussed a little bit about AI. We talked about the income strategies, why that's important, retirements, 401ks, IRAs. Now, the question is, what does that mean for you? Now, knowing all these headlines, it could be useful, but you really need to connect that to your goals. Is this headline helping me with my goal or objective? And you got to ask yourself, are you trying to grow your money, or maybe it's generate income or prepare for retirement? You know, everybody that's listening right now probably has some different type of goal. Now, each goal can require a different approach and time frame. So, for example, if you are looking to grow your money, that could be actually two different approaches and time frames. But say, for example, you want to generate income. That would be a different approach than you would do for retirement, because income is more shorter term by nature, like we discuss each and every week. You're probably going to use a shorter time frame on a price chart, because as we talk about all the time, all your decisions are based off a price chart. Now, if you're preparing for retirement, a lot of times people say, yeah, that's that long-term investment. Well, it's not necessarily long-term. You still have to have a strategy as far as when to get in, but also when to get out. It's a time frame that the price actually dictates. You could have a long-term investment and that take a much shorter time than you expected because price moved faster. It's not just time. It's based off price and learning the strategies on where to get in, but also where to get out. Now, if I asked you to explain your investment plan in 2 minutes, could you? So here's a couple questions that you may want to consider if you really are looking to identify what is that actual missing piece. So what is this money supposed to accomplish? You know, that could be your income bucket or your retirement bucket. When will you need it? Do you need it now or later? You know, there's different times. And who knows? Is it for an emergency? How much risk can you afford? You always want to keep that risk small and the reward much higher. For example, why do you own certain or each investment that you have? Is there a reason? Is it, you know, you like a certain type of phone, so you buy that certain type of stock? You know, is there a reason why you have it? Is it because price was just going up and you were hoping for it to go up higher and it's a hope strategy? Or has price been going into a demand zone where potential buyers could be waiting? Institutional buyers, hopefully, because that's what Trading Academy teaches, is strategies designed to follow those institutions. So you have to have a real reason on why you're in the investment. And it shouldn't really be that that emotional decision. But also, what would cause you to make a change? You know, what would cause you to make a change in a long-term investment? Say you're in a stock and it really bad news comes out. Are you going to just go change it? I mean, hopefully not, because you have to have that plan. So you don't really need these answers today. But you may want to start recognizing which answers you're missing. If it's all, what I say, five, six of them, then you got some things you got to do. So there are costs to emotional decisions. And all this stuff is all about planning. There are costs to emotional decisions. So if you chase an AI stock because everybody is talking about it, well, if it's being talked about, it's probably the hype is already out. So you may be late to the party, late to the investment. Now, is selling out of fear without checking whether the original investment reasoning changed? Is that a challenge? Well, a lot of that could be the same hype. It's just in a different manner. You know, rather than chasing the stock, you're selling because of fear. And that's why having that plan is so imperative, because you don't react based off those emotions. Is, you know, taking more risk to generate more income without understanding the potential loss. Are you doing that? Because you'd never want to take more risk. Higher risk means, well, you think you know where that's going. You always have to. It's imperative to keep your risk small, no matter what you're doing in the market, whether it's a short-term investment or if it's a longer-term investment. So let's talk about a written plan. You know, that gives you something to consult when those that excitement or the fears start making the decision, right? So if you don't have a plan, if you thrive off a plan, I mean, there's a lot of people listening right now that could be an engineer and probably need a plan. You have to get started. But if you don't know how to create that plan, that's why Trading Academy has these investing and trading workshops to help guide you through different decisions as far as how to create that plan. So you're not coming down with these emotions and making decisions that might not be the right one. If you'd like to come into one of those free investing and trading workshops to get started and learn about that plan, just text the word trade to the number 210-210. Now, here's a little, I do a little assignment here. Now, write down one specific financial goal and its deadline, because the old saying is a goal without a plan is just a wish. But you have to put it in writing and you have to give a deadline or a time frame. Because if you don't, you probably won't do it. But it's one of those things, you know, a lot of people are guilty with, and you have a house chore that you have to get done, but you just keep putting it off and keep putting it off. Sometimes, you know, a couple hours turns into a couple days to a couple weeks. I've been known to do that once in a while in myself. So have a time frame on that or a deadline when you got to have that done. Review what you own and identify investments you can't explain. Check whether, you know, different holdings depend on the same industry or market themes. So if you're in a lot of different stocks that are in the same type of market, would be stocks, obviously, but same market theme, say they're all tech stocks or they are all oil stocks. You know, the market can react and all those stocks will go a certain direction. You probably feel pretty good right now because those two different type of stocks have been going up, hopefully, for you. But do you have a plan for a different direction? Maybe identify some of the money needed soon to consider whether its current risk fits that deadline. So different type of risk has different reward, but is it a short-term or a longer-term investment? Choose a subject to learn more about, whether it's trade planning, like we've been talking about, or maybe it's AI investing. You want to learn more about that. You want to learn more about income trading, or it's retirement. So your assignment is to become more clear about your decisions. And that doesn't mean you have to place a trade this week, because it takes a little bit of time. Now, you may have spent years and years earning, saving your money. How much time have you spent learning how to manage it? Think about that for a second. You spend all your life working, but you don't spend any time to learn how to manage the money that you make. You know, education can help you understand choices, ask better questions, and recognize the different types of risks. And it all starts when you have a clear picture of where to go, what to do, a group of people around you and a community that helps guide you through those decisions. And Trading Academy is, think of it as a country club for investing and trading. On their 30th year, guiding people through smart decisions, how to get started if you're brand new, and how to make smart decisions if you've been investing for many, many years, and really putting together that plan on you. Spend some time learning. Come into one of Trading Academy's free investing and trading workshops, live, local, and in person, to help you get started and guide you through those decisions. If you're driving, you might want to pull over, so text the word trade to the number 210-210. That's trade to the number 210-210. When you do that, you will get a text right back. There will be a link to the landing page, and you can go to that landing page, and we have these classes, in workshops during the day, the evening, weekdays, weekends. Anybody can attend. Pick one of those dates. And you'll also get a confirmation reminder, just making sure you got the right date and everything. But if you did miss that, you will get a call from Ronnie. He'll make sure he finds the right date for you. We have these locations all across the area, so you can, you know, you don't have to drive very far. And they're about an hour and a half or so, maybe 2 hours long, to guide you through that plan, how to get started. And that's your time to get started, to learn. Learn how to manage what you've been working so hard for. And once you get started, then you just follow and you can keep taking a step and you take that next step. Hopefully you get to that point where you can start running, but running safely, smoothly, confidently. You know, the market keeps changing. New technology will emerge. Your income needs and retirement goals, they may, quite frankly, even change too. 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
14: Bloomberg Money Minute. Higher costs are weighing on the U.S. services sector. That sector, think accountants, insurance agents, barbers, fitness trainers, nurses, hotel managers, and more, expanded in September at a slower pace than before, as costs for those service providers grew by the most in 4 years. There's good news for SpaceX, Elon Musk's rocket ship, satellite, and AI company, after analyst at Morgan Stanley says its shares were, quote, cheap and getting cheaper for investing in the space exploration and AI economy. Right now, those shares are up 4.5%. Elsewhere on Wall Street, stocks are mixed but mostly higher, thanks to gains in the tech sector and oil prices dipping just a little bit lower. Right now, the Dow is flat. The NASDAQ is up 0.7%. The S&P is almost 0.5% higher. And oil, pretty much a little lower, $90.75 a barrel. And this may be just what you've been waiting for. Nutella-filled frozen waffles made by Ferraro. They're going to hit stores next spring. 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
16: As long as you're in an environment, if you want to simplify it, Tom, as long as you're in an environment where the risk to upside inflation is greater than the risk to downside growth, that is a profoundly equity healthy, bond unhealthy setup. Yeah. And that's been the setup we've been in really for the last 6 years. Now it's accelerated this year, but I think that's the story, that you have to be in the asset that can pass along the inflation and that eats nominal earnings. And those are equities, and they're the only game in town right now. And
15: to me, your world at Federated Hermes is the idea that earnings and revenue and all that's coming up is endogenous, is inside the system, and we're treating all these shocks in the stock market is outside the system. They're just exogenous to what the earnings revenue picture looks like.
16: A couple of things. Step back. This is the biggest infrastructure bill in the history of the United States. We say since the railroad, but it's bigger. What we're living through right now is the earnings story of our lifetime. It's the margin expansion story of our lifetime. And that's not an opinion. That's a verifiable fact. And the market's gotten cheaper while you've posted these earnings this year.
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16: Yeah, relative to earnings. We've gone from a 23 times multiple to something sub 20. So when you're sitting here, the only question you have to ask yourself is, do any of the risks that we're getting scared about really derail that story? And the answer is no.
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18: Live from Washington, D.C., this is Balance of Power with Joe Matthew.
29: The president moves to lower diesel. Welcome to the Monday edition as President Trump prepares to ease limits on tax-exempt red dye diesel, as they call it, the stuff used off-road to help lower prices overall. With just 29 days left to the midterm elections, we'll get details in a moment. From Bloomberg's Tyler Kendall, she's at the White House with info as well on the president's trip to Nevada today. And we'll have more on the midterms from our political panel. Rick Davis and Jeannie Shanzano are with us with a wave of new polls showing upside for Democrats over the weekend. Congress is, of course, out of town, but already preparing for the next crisis. We're going to peek over the cliff with Nathan Dean at Bloomberg Intelligence as lawmakers get ready for the next debt limit fight. Got a lot to talk about as we get together off the weekend, and we start, as always, on Wall Street. The Monday trade with Amy Morris in for Charlie Pellett today. Amy, how's it going?
30: Hi.
0: right, Joe. Thanks so much. A drop in oil prices bringing some relief to Wall Street. 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Now, we check markets for you all day long here at Bloomberg. S&P 500 not quite a half point higher, half percent higher, rather. NASDAQ up 0.7%. The Dow, little changed on the downside. 10-year Treasury yield at 5.33% and the 2-year yield at 4.84%. The 30-year Treasury yield at 5.69%. Now, the head of Saudi Arabia's state producer says oil stockpiles have become scarily thin. That put markets at risk unless the Strait of Hormuz reopens. The world had about 10 billion barrels of oil stocks when the U.S.-Iran war started. That has now fallen to less than 6 billion, with only about 10% practically available. Saudi Aramco CEO Ayman Nasser says that releasing part of what's left in those global stockpiles will buy economies sometime, but won't fix the imbalances between supply and demand. The service sector in the U.S. expanded at a slower pace in September as cost pressures grew by the most in more than 4 years. The Institute for Supply Management's Services Index fell a half point, 54.9 last month, while resilient consumer spending and a stable job market and strong business investment do continue to support demand for services, firms still have to contend with mounting costs. For on-demand news 24 hours a day, subscribe to Bloomberg News now wherever you get your podcasts. I'm Amy Morris. That's a Bloomberg Business Flash. Let's go back to Balance of Power with Joe Matthew.
1: All right, Amy, great to have you aboard today. Happy Monday, everybody. I don't know what happened to the weekend. How are we here already? It's great to see you on the Monday edition of Balance of Power. Coast to coast on Bloomberg Radio, Satellite Radio Channel 121, and worldwide on YouTube, where you can find us by searching Bloomberg Business News Live. You heard me say it, 29 days to the election. I also said Nevada. I should have said Nebraska, because that is where the president is going today, which makes it a much more interesting story. Going to defend candidates in Grand Island, Nebraska, after the trip to Texas, Oklahoma. And wow, the polling that we have seen in the last 48 hours, quite remarkable, following the trends that we were talking about last week. So yes, president is wheels up a little bit later on today. Nebraska for him, Alaska for J.D. Vance. Is that the short straw? Wait, you want me to go where? Monday? Yes, Alaska, Fairbanks. He's expected to be up there at 10:30 at night. Wow, long ride. And the whole, it looked like when he got on the jet, the whole family was going. President will be back in Texas later this week for Ken Paxton. Even though the tapes are out, Paxton saying more bad stuff about the convention. And I guess, well, we'll get into this later with our panel. He says Washington is running the campaign and apparently telling him what to say. We'll talk later in the hour with Nathan Dean. America's dad is back up with us as he is every Monday to talk about the looming. Listen, I'm planting a flag on this. It's going to be a ripper when lawmakers come back. The debt ceiling fight. This is something the market actually will care about. And in a couple of weeks, it'll be our reality. Supreme Court, new term opening this morning. We've actually got a lot going on here, considering the fact that the House and Senate are out. And it all begins, of course, on Wall Street here with, I should say, the White House here, with lawmakers out until mid-November. You ever heard of this red dye diesel? Have you heard people talking about this stuff? This does not involve RFK Jr. This is not red dye number 5, but they actually do dye it so you can tell the difference between commercial diesel. This stuff is tax exempt. They use it off-road. This is for farmers to put in the John Deere. And the president is going to be lifting exemptions, it appears, to try to overall lower prices, because we're looking at this record high for diesel. Producer James wondering aloud what red dye diesel tastes like. I think it's more of a cherry flavor, but now that this has happened, we'll have an opportunity. Tyler's on the North Lawn right now, as a matter of fact, with the details on this. As I sit here, maybe you're with us on YouTube in my windowless box. Look how beautiful it is in Washington, D.C. today on the North Lawn. Tyler, we should be having class outdoors. I guess you already are. Tell us what is happening here. This had been suggested, along with a diesel export ban. Apparently, he's going with the red dye. Will it make a difference in prices, Tyler?
2: Well, it has the potential to, though we should caveat that, one, President Trump hasn't actually taken any action yet. According to our reporting, he's considering this, and the details so far are pretty scant. So we do need a little bit more to fully flesh out how much this really will have an impact. But as you outlined, this is tax-exempt diesel, so that could mean that buyers of diesel don't have to pay a federal excise tax that lands just above 24 cents per gallon. It's very clear that the Trump administration is trying to take additional moves to help curb prices as Republicans continue to face political headwinds related to higher costs, punctuated by diesel in particular. $6.32 a gallon today is the national average for a gallon of diesel. That's about 20 cents lower than the high that was set in mid-September, but still well above pre-war levels. You did outline that this is actually dyed diesel, and that allows inspectors to go in and check fuel tanks for tax purposes. And those penalties, if you aren't authorized to have this dyed diesel, actually do run pretty high for consumers. So there is this potential here that it could make an impact. But Joe, to your point about where the president is headed today, Nebraska, we know that higher diesel prices are hitting rural and red states particularly hard. And we are expecting him to unveil this probably in tangent with his appearance later tonight.
1: Really interesting. Is that the lawnmower running on diesel or a street sweeper? They always wait right till Tyler starts talking. What's that beast behind you I'm hearing?
2: Yeah, it's a lawnmower paired with a leaf blower. Okay. So it's definitely maintenance day for the National Park Service here on the White House North Lawn.
1: I love that. That's why it's so beautiful. $6.32. You said it, Tyler. So if you look back here a little bit, just to follow the trajectory, a week ago it was $6.45. A month ago was $5.88. A year ago was $3.68. So as we're talking here, Tyler, Politico's up with a breaker. The president asking Treasury for ways to cut diesel prices. There could be any number of ways that come from apparently a review that's going to get underway here, urging more state action to address fuel costs. Could there be more than this red dye move? Are we going to talk again about suspending a tax? What else does he have up his sleeve?
2: We did have previous reporting that President Trump was looking at suspending some federal taxes, though there are questions about exactly how big an impact that would have on diesel. As I mentioned, 24.4 cents a gallon is where that one lands. The administration is mulling at this point very limited options if we do want to see prices curbed ahead of the midterm elections. We are now within a month, and we know that it takes time for refined product prices to actually be lowered because of how long it takes to go through the supply chain, as well as the fact that independent station owners set their prices based on the margin, on the margins based on where they actually bought the supply. So that could impact it. Again, the lawnmower coming in here. So there's a few different things that we can watch as we get closer to the midterms, but very clear that the president wants to get something done. He had considered that diesel export ban. It does appear, though, that was almost used as a tool to get some of our European allies to release more of their diesel stockpiles, though, as we went through on this program yesterday, that stockpile release of 100 million barrels is actually likely part of a prior commitment by IEA countries back in March to do a 400 million barrel release. But many of these countries haven't made good on fulfilling their full pledge. A lot of moving parts, Joe. We'll have to see ultimately where it goes from here. Yep. Talk about, you know, suspending a federal gas tax. You would need Congress to do that, and they're out of session.
1: Well, that's a great point. And when they come on to talk to us, they don't sound terribly in favor of this. Talk to us about the travels today. We mentioned where he's going. In Nebraska awaits Senator Pete Ricketts. Everyone's been talking about this, Tyler, with amazement that the president's spending so much time in deep red states. Is Pete Ricketts in trouble? What will the message be tonight?
2: Well, this goes to basically what we just outlined here, that there are concerns among farmers, including when it comes to President Trump's plan to import more beef. That has really angered ranchers. You've spoken to ranchers directly on this program, Joe, who have told you that this point in particular, part of the administration's bid to lower beef prices to allow more product to come into the U.S., has really created a strong backlash among ranchers and farmers. Nebraska is an interesting case study in this. At this point, Ricketts is still ahead when it comes to the polling, but President Trump today is no doubt going to try to tout efforts to lower prices as those headwinds do remain. I also wanted to point out Kansas is another close Senate race that we are now watching in a reliably red state where a Democrat hasn't won a Senate seat since 1932. And you had Vice President J.D. Vance there the other day, and now a new outside Republican PAC saying that they are pouring $10 million into that race, which on a relative basis is below those battlegrounds like Ohio and Michigan, but is still a relatively high number for a place that is so reliably red. Though, Joe, we should caution this. Democrats, of course, face headwinds of their own, including intra-party fighting and the fact that the GOP does have a massive war chest that they can spend. But just to remind everybody, Democrats only need to flip four seats to retake the upper chamber. That is how close we are talking. The fact the president's going to Nebraska means that Democrats feel that their odds are widening in terms of which seats they could be able to flip.
1: Yeah, pretty remarkable. You point to Kansas, Tyler, Senate Leadership Fund now investing $14 million in this very deep red state. I believe it was 8.2 on Friday. Things are changing. And as far as Alaska goes, that's where J.D. Vance is today. The Siena New York Times poll over the weekend shows Mary Peltola, the Democrat, ahead of Dan Sullivan, the senator, by 7 percentage points. Less than a minute left, Tyler. How does J.D. Vance try to make a difference?
2: Perhaps by focusing on energy, though that in and of itself could alienate some Alaskan voters. But tapping into Alaska's natural resources has been a major push from the Trump administration, including when it comes to permitting reform, getting more American production up and running. That's the needle I'll expect Vice President J.D. Vance to thread when he does touch down in Fairbanks, Alaska, as the administration has pinned a lot of their efforts on the state when it comes to this.
1: Going to be spending a lot of time in the plane to make that. I mean, unless he's touring the ice fields with the family after. Tyler, thank you. From the North Lawn of the White House, she'll be back in our second hour. Bloomberg Washington correspondent. Love talking midterms with Tyler. Now that lawmakers are out of town, this is the conversation for the next 29 days. You pick the right place. Balance of power only on Bloomberg.
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1: 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The world's tech billionaires gained a combined $845 billion through September 30th, the most ever for the first 9 months of a year. The Bloomberg Billionaires Index shows how tech billionaires are now worth a combined $4.6 trillion. That accounts for about 36% of the index's wealth, despite making up only a fifth of its members. 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I'm Amy Morris. That's Bloomberg Business Flash. We go back to Balance of Power now with Joe Matthew.
2: All right, Amy, thank you. I was just taking a look at when we get to fall back, falling back the clocks. You know, when you move the clocks back an hour, it's November 1st, less than a month away. And I'm thinking that plays really well for us as we prepare for election coverage. That's the morning after Halloween when you go out and misbehave. And that's, well, just a couple of days before we all go vote. So embrace this idea. You get to sleep in an hour, especially, well, so to speak, especially if they do away with it. Because that's what the president wants. And you probably heard a lot about this over the weekend. Everybody was calling Tom Cotton's phone. Did you call him? Because his mailbox is full. Thanks for being with us here on the Monday edition. We haven't changed the clocks yet. It's almost 12:30 on the East Coast. And glad you're with us here on Bloomberg Radio. We're live on YouTube. You should dial it up now if you haven't already. Search Bloomberg Business News Live. You can pause it, back it up, make sure you heard what Nathan Dean said when he said it. Also, if you're subscribing to the podcast here at Balance of Power, whether you go to Apple or Spotify or whatever, you get Nathan's podcast as well with the big download every Monday. And that's why we compare notes here on Monday mornings. Recalling the post on Truth over the weekend, we talked about the daylight savings issue on Friday. The president was talking about this. He wants to change the name of it, I think, to the Never Change Your Clocks Act. Everybody in Arkansas, he says, Tom Cotton, a friend of mine, is holding up a very important bill. It's called the Sunshine Protection Act, or We Don't Want to Change Our Clocks Twice a Year Act. I mean, it is pretty clear branding. For some reason, he says, Tom is stopping the bill. And in the Senate, it's very easy to do. It only takes one. Almost everybody wants the Sunshine Protection Act to pass, except for Tom Cotton. Great people of Arkansas, please let your senator know it would be a great bipartisan win for the United States Senate and for America. So call Tom on his cell phone and actually puts the number there. Same trope he used for the late Senator Lindsey Graham. He put his cell phone number on television at one point when they were running against each other. Of course, everybody called it and it went immediately to a message. I'm guessing the senator's got a new number this morning. Nathan Dean is with us right now. He wouldn't let his kids do this, but the president, well, does what he wants. He is the senior U.S. policy analyst at Bloomberg Intelligence, and he is our peek through the terminal to the user. We can actually see you through the camera when we spend time with Nathan, because he is the one that's got the dialogue going with clients, understanding what their concerns are, what their hopes are, what their questions are. And we learn a lot by talking to Nathan every week. What if your kid put somebody's cell phone number out like that? Would be grounded? Or
3: they would be grounded. Okay. They would not have access to their cell phone anymore.
2: Isn't that something?
3: Yep.
2: I don't think that's going to be the fallout here.
3: Nope.
2: But if you're Tom Cotton, you have to go get a new, you have to get a new number now, right?
3: Yeah, I mean, absolutely. I mean, you're not going to be able to come back from that. But I don't think it's going to change his opinion either. I mean, he essentially doubled down over the weekend and said, look, for Arkansas, daylight savings time is what works, and mm-hmm. we need it before, you know, so that children aren't going to school by 9 o'clock in the morning in the
2: yes.
3: darkness.
2: Well, people are learning now that this is a fun talker. The president's been on this for some time, that we've actually tried this. I think 1974 was the last time, a couple times during the war as well, in an effort to save energy, I guess, was the idea. The president says, and if you're a golfer, you want the late daylight. You know, he doesn't like coming in early off the course. Tom Cotton says in some parts of the country, you won't even see the sun begin to rise until 9 a.m.
3: Well, yeah.
2: Which is why kids start getting run over on the way to school.
3: I went to Purdue in Northwest Indiana.
2: Okay.
3: And we didn't have daylight savings time back then.
2: So you've lived this.
3: So I would go to my 7:30 class, come home, and be back in bed before 9, and the sun had not come up
2: yet. Oh, God. Is that good for

0: We actually did like the outdoor.
1: Okay. All right. So you're supporting the Sunshine Protection Act. At one point, he said he didn't care if it was light in the morning or the afternoon, just didn't like the changing of the clocks.
0: Yep.
1: But now he's decided that.
0: Well, and just as a reminder, this bill actually passed the Senate unanimous consent like 5-6 years ago on accident. I mean, it was sort of just went through, and nobody from the anti-daylight savings time actually paid attention to it. So it went to the House, and there was a conversation between then Speaker of the House, Nancy Pelosi, and the Senate, essentially saying, don't you dare act on this, because it went through accidentally. And that bill ultimately didn't go through. So, I mean, there's still some resistance to this amongst American farmers and ranchers.
1: Well, we'll see if it goes anywhere. You know, the states, I guess, will still be able to do whatever they want, right? Ryan, writing in, a terminal user, says, just let Arkansas change times. Let all 49 other states do their own thing. That could actually happen under this
0: Senator
1: bill, right?
0: Kelly said from Arizona, we don't change, and
1: that's
0: great
1: right
0: for us.
1: Well, yeah, it's so confusing when you drive through Arizona. All right, so now is our opportunity to scare people, which is easy to do in Washington these days. There's a looming fight. Everyone's gone now. They're not lawmakers, that is. Senate, House are out until mid-November. They'll be back after voting. There's going to be a funding issue to deal with. I think you and others see a kicking of the can coming. What is it, December 11th when we have to get the new CR? But there's something much bigger. Government shutdowns are one thing. We just lived through the longest one in history. Debt ceiling fights are another, and the potential for defaults, that's coming as well. When these guys are back in November, these guys and gals, how long will they have to manage this?
0: So from the government shutdown perspective, December 11th, really no impact on equities. But from the fixed income side, this debt ceiling, this is the brewing issue.
1: Now,
0: the good news is that the debt ceiling, and I was just talking to our chief rate strategist, Ira Jersey, because he's down here in D.C., he was saying that the debt ceiling is probably not going to come back as an issue until midsummer of next year, June, July.
1: Okay.
0: And that depends on what the tax receipts look like in April.
1: So that would be the so-called X date.
0: That is the so-called X date.
1: Once we know what we're counting down to.
0: Exactly. So now what the Republicans want to do is they want to use reconciliation to raise the debt ceiling or raise the debt limit to kick that beyond the end of President Trump's term so that you will not have, you being President Trump, will not have a debt ceiling debate or drama or any type of flirting with default, which has definitely impacted the fixed income markets, within the rest of your term. So, can the Republicans get it done? If it's very narrow, possibly, but reconciliation bills always start narrow and then they balloon up into much bigger.
1: Yes.
0: But Senator Cynthia Lummis in Wyoming already, and I'm just paraphrasing here, already said, I'm not really in favor of raising the debt limit when, you know, this is, something that we're trying to deal with from a fiscal standpoint as well.
1: Well, there's a question, you know, if Democrats flip the House or the Senate about whether Republicans are going to need to deal with this in the lame duck. Otherwise, they're forcing a deal with Democrats after January. I mean, how soon could we see some action?
0: So that's exactly my point is that I think that they are going to try and do this in the lame duck.
1: Because I understand.
0: If you use reconciliation, the Democrats are not part of the consensus here. And the Republicans say, look, I know you're probably going to hold your nose and vote for this anyway, but let's do President Trump a favor and let's get this out of his term so that he doesn't have to deal with
1: it. Got it, yes.
0: If
1: I misunderstood.
0: No, that's an easy point for the Republicans to make here. You know, but the thing is that if the Republicans fail to do that and this goes next year, the Democrats are going to try and use this as leverage.
1: Yes.
0: Either side of the aisle. Look, you may hate the debt ceiling. You may hate the debt limit. You may say, I support a bill to get rid of it, but you are still going to use it as leverage to try and get some policy points off.
1: Yeah.
0: So, you know, do we think that there's going to be a debt ceiling breach next year? No, we put a very low 10% odds. That's probably even a little bit
1: that's
0: high.
1: That's helpful.
0: But, you know, we are certainly going to see a high probability of flirting with breaching the debt ceiling next year if the Democrats take one, if not two, chambers of the House.
1: So let me ask you just as a complicating factor here. We've got a couple of elections that are specials, including Ohio, right? Sherrod Brown would come straight to Washington because that was J.D. Vance's seat. You've also got Angie Nixon in Florida. If those actually flipped, would this become impossible or just a lot harder to do in the lame duck session?
0: I think it'd be much harder, not impossible, because look, I think if we were to give some Democrats truth serum, they would say, look, I don't want to deal with the debt ceiling next year either.
1: Sure.
0: I mean, this is something that nobody in Washington really likes, but yet for some reason we still have it around. They don't have the votes to get rid of it.
1: Right.
0: But, you know, as a reminder, this is not actually, this is where there's a little bit of confusion on Capitol Hill. You know, these are to pay obligations the Treasury has already agreed to pay. Right. This is not to agree to pay more debt or take on more debt. And so this is where the problem is. But as a reminder, you know, when that X date gets closer, Treasury has what's known as extraordinary measures. Mm-hmm. They can keep funding the government. Usually it's for a few months.
1: Yep.
0: But that comes out of the Treasury General account. And Treasury has flirted with using that account for Japan and other measures. So that's something we're looking for, is that if Treasury starts depleting the general account, that's money that usually would go to the extraordinary measures. It's not a thing to keep in mind right
1: all
0: now.
1: Right. But no, this is,
0: we're keeping it in mind for next
1: just
0: year.
1: Just bringing it all back, exercising this muscle again. In our remaining couple of moments, I just want to ask you about what you're hearing and what you're being asked about the midterms. As an investable event, how much concern are you hearing, and how much should there be, about both houses flipping to Democratic control? What would it mean for the markets? Do we sell off the day after, as conventional wisdom would suggest?
0: So gridlock Congresses are generally good for markets. Yeah. Markets like the fact that Congress can't do anything.
1: Gridlock is good.
0: But, you know, if President Trump loses, and I'll say that if the Republicans lose the House or the Senate, President Trump's going to rely more on executive authority and deregulation. So you're going to see a number of sectors go into hyperdrive next year in terms of deregulatory proposals. Crypto is exactly one. The CFTC just released an AMPR about 20 minutes ago before that. So you're going to see a lot more hyperdrive in deregulation. And there are still some pockets of legislation out there that can get done. There's a bipartisan energy bill that just had an agreement this week on the Senate side. There's pockets of economic populism, the Credit Card Competition Act. Largely speaking, it's Congress is going to be a gridlock. Congress is generally good for markets, but there's still pockets that we have to pay attention to.
1: Markets wouldn't mind seeing a permitting reform act get passed, right?
0: No, exactly.
1: I'm guessing that's markets positive. But you're right. We don't hear the phrase enough. Gridlock is good. If Washington is stalled out, Wall Street might be able to breathe for a minute, is the message, right?
0: Yeah, for the remaining 2 years of President Trump's term, if you have a gridlock Congress, the story goes away from Washington, because where do presidents go when they're lame ducks? They fly around the world, they travel. So the story becomes it's a geopolitical message. Yeah. So we're going to have to look at, you know, Strait of Hormuz, Venezuela, Cuba, China, U.S. tariffs. That's one of the reasons why we think tariffs are coming back in a big way next year.
1: Your podcast is up already?
0: I think so.
1: You get up earlier than I do. Nathan Dean, that's why he's America's dad. What time do you start practice on the weekends? 9 o'clock in the morning? Noon?
0: Just about 9 a.m.
1: 9 a.m.? So it would be dark.
0: Yep.
1: If this passed, just keep that in mind for the kiddos. Nathan Dean, Bloomberg Intelligence. Find him on the terminal and online. We'll assemble our panel next. I'm Joe Matthew in Washington. Rick and Jeannie on the way in, only here on Bloomberg.
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12: Ronald Reagan believed freedom was more than a political system or a set of laws. In 1988, he said, "Freedom describes the God-given condition of the human soul." For Reagan, liberty was not something government created. It was something government was called to respect and to protect. That idea sits at the heart of the American experiment. Our rights do not come from rulers, institutions, or political majorities. They belong to us by nature and by God. And when we understand freedom that way, our responsibility becomes clearer. Government may protect liberty. Laws may preserve it, but neither can give us what was never theirs to grant. Freedom begins with the recognition that human dignity and liberty come before government, not from it.
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14: 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Your weather, sunny, high of 67 today.
15: It's 12:40 on Wall Street. I'm Amy Morris. The service sector in the U.S. expanded at a slower pace in September as cost pressures grew by the most in more than 4 years. The Institute for Supply Management's services index fell a half point to 54.9 last month. ISM's measure of prices paid for materials and services rose to 74, the highest since July 2022. The measure had hit a nearly one-year low in February, but that was before the Iran war sent fuel costs higher. We do check markets for you all day long here at Bloomberg. The S&P 500 up 0.6%. NASDAQ up 0.8%. The Dow now up 0.2%. 10-year Treasury yield at 5.33%. And the 2-year yield at 4.84%. The 30-year Treasury yield right at 5.69%. Microsoft shares are 1.5% higher, touching an 11-month intraday high after Melius Research upgraded the stock to buy, saying that worries about AI safety risks are driving enterprises toward Microsoft as the trusted, quote, adults in charge. Analysts anticipate heavier AI spending in fiscal 2027 and have continued to emphasize Microsoft's capacity to boost revenue through Azure and Copilot, which could present significant upside stock. And let's check oil prices while we're here. WTI crude oil right at $90 a barrel, and Brent crude just shy of $101 a barrel. Crude oil is lower off of those session highs. For on-demand news 24 hours a day, subscribe to Bloomberg News now wherever you get your podcasts. I'm Amy Morris. That's a Bloomberg Business Flash. Let's go back to Balance of Power with Joe Matthew.
1: All right, Amy Morris live in Washington, and she'll be back at the top of the hour, 1 p.m. Eastern time, as we welcome our global television audience to the conversation. It's great to have you with us already as we spend some time here on Bloomberg Radio and on YouTube. Search Bloomberg Business News Live if you want to hang out with the panel. We've got 29 days to the election. Lawmakers are gone, and we're looking across the country to try to figure out what's going to happen on November 3rd. I'm really getting kind of excited. It's sort of a combination of anxiety and excitement, right? Producer James knows what I mean. You look down 29 days. My God, we've got work to do. But I can't wait to find out what's going to happen, just like you. And it's not just the stuff that we've been hearing, the parlor game, but the future of the country we're talking about here. This is why we're all interested in politics, right? The storyline has been evolving rapidly. If you've been with us over the past 2 to 3 weeks, listening to the analysis from Rick and Jeannie and others has been remarkable. And watching the polls change with such acceleration, in many cases in the favor of Democrats, has been hard for many to believe, including Democrats in places like Texas, Kansas, the stuff we've been talking about a lot lately. Woke up this morning to the headline. We talked about it earlier with Tyler. The Senate Leadership Fund is now going to kick $14 million into Kansas to defend Roger Marshall? In what universe would that be happening? Senate GOP Leadership Aligned Super PAC made $62 million in new reservations to save Republican Senate majority here. They pulled money out of North Carolina, as we told you, because it appears they're folding the tent there. Remembering the Senate was not in play at the beginning of this election cycle. So we look at the new numbers from the New York Times, Siena. They came out Saturday. Very important. This is Don Levy, who's come on the program a number of times here, who runs research at Siena. They broke this down to five states. This is the Senate race and many of the races that we've been talking about here that are either near ties or leaning to Democrats in five reliably Republican states. Texas is the poster child. James Talrico with a 6-point lead over Ken Paxton. Okay? Texas, 6 points. In Alaska, Mary Peltola, the Democrat, ahead of Dan S. Sullivan, the Republican incumbent, by 7 percentage points. In Alaska, that's where J.D. Vance is today. In Ohio, Sherrod Brown, narrow 3-point edge, but still leading Senator John Husted, the Republican, the face of the data center, according to Sherrod Brown. And then you've got Iowa and Kansas. Ashley Hinson in Iowa, Republican nominee with a 1-point edge over Josh Turek now. In what state, you said? Yes, Iowa. In Kansas, Adam Hamilton, and Senator Roger Marshall are now in a dead heat. And I do wonder if internal polling shows the Democrat leading there with now, what, $14 million going to Kansas. More where these came from. And by the way, DCCC is expanding its map now to 6 new races. And the NBC News Telemundo polls specific to the Latino vote were very compelling over the weekend. So let's get into it with two experts. I love the fact that we can do this every day with Rick and Jeannie, Bloomberg Politics contributor Rick Davis and Jeannie Shanzano. He is our Republican strategist, partner at Stonecourt Capital. Jeannie is our Democratic analyst and democracy visiting fellow at Harvard Kennedy School's Ash Center. I don't know, Rick, which one of these states that I mentioned are the most important for you, or if you're looking at them as a block. But seeing millions more go to Kansas since we spoke on Friday seems to be leading the news here. Are these numbers deteriorating still as we speak with a month out?
16: Well, yeah, sure. I mean, I don't think anybody even a month ago thought Kansas was going to be potentially in play. And I try not to pay much attention to the polls at this point. But the reality is when, you know, the Senate committee pours $6 million into a state, you have to assume they know what they're doing. And so, yeah, that shows deterioration pretty rapidly. I think across the spectrum. I mean, when you look at even governor's races in states like Texas and Kansas and Missouri, I mean, like there's a serious decline amongst Republican candidates running statewide. And you would think that if it was just a federal thing, there'd be some dislocation where, you know, governors wouldn't be having the problem they're having. I mean, you know, Abbott's a classic example. Fourth term, historic. Everybody knows him. Nobody's got any questions about him. He's relatively popular at the beginning of this election season. And his numbers have collapsed, and now he's in a dead heat. In fact, the reality is that we could lose both those constitutional offices potentially. Not only governor, but others down ballot. And so that's really a remarkable switch from where anybody thought this election was going to be over the summer.
1: So, Jeannie, you think about the states that I just mentioned. President Trump won Ohio by 11 points. He won Iowa by 13 points. He won Kansas, we keep talking about, by 16 points, and Alaska by 13. Could we be in a world in November where Democrats win the Senate, but by a very different formula than we were considering a month ago? Let's say they lose Maine and lose Michigan, but still take the Senate. Is this now a case where we have multiple paths to victory?
17: It is. You know, I would add one more state to that short list of Maine and Michigan, and that is New Hampshire. I mean, in some ways, we see in the New York Times poll, we are living in sort of an upside down world where Democrats are performing better in these red, ruby red states that Donald Trump won by overwhelming numbers. And Republicans are performing better, certainly, than Democrats expected in these bluer states. And, you know, part of what we're seeing is, of course, the quality of these candidates. I don't think we can underscore how much that matters. If you look at Texas, if we had John Cornyn on the ballot and Donald Trump worked so hard to move him aside for Ken Paxton, we would be talking about a very different race potentially. And that's not to deny how much the environmental factors of the economy and everything else matter. But it is to say that in so many of these races, candidate quality matters. You look at like Marshall versus Hamilton. That's another example of what we're seeing there in Kansas. So across the country, we're seeing parties are not popular, either Republicans or Democrats. People are looking to the individual. And of course, they're looking at environmental factors. So yes, Democrats may win the Senate. They may. It's still very close. But they may do it in a very different way than I think any of us expected a few months ago.
1: Well, it's on to Nebraska today, Rick Davis. Grand Island, the president's going to be holding forth at 7 p.m. Eastern time. So he'll be wheels up this afternoon. It's the latest stop on the Red State Tour. This stop is for Pete Ricketts. But the timing of this announcement on diesel, I'm curious your thoughts. This is going to be, I presume, the focus of the speech, right? I'm lowering your diesel costs by lowering limits on so-called red dye diesel, which is tax exempt. Is this a good move today? Will it help?
16: Yeah, look, I mean, the president needs things he can put into the talking points that have an impact on people's livelihood. He's, I think, recognizing by this announcement that cost of living, kitchen table issues are actually not a hoax and they have to be attended to. And he's kind of thrashed around about diesel and the announcements by the Europeans to release some out of their strategic reserves didn't have any real impact here in the United States. And so the administration came up with this interesting device, basically taking off-road diesel that has tax exemption, 24 cents a gallon, and saying, everybody can use off-road diesel. So it's definitely a Band-Aid, and it'll have some appeal, you know, in those farming states that actually have a lot of access to red dye diesel. If you and I go to our favorite Shell, on the parkway here in Washington, they're not going to have any of that stuff to give us. So it's definitely regional.
1: Keep looking for the red dye. It's not there. I didn't know if RFK was going to allow that, Jeannie. I thought we were getting rid of all the dyes. The Latino vote is going to be huge. And the numbers that we saw over the weekend from NBC News, Telemundo, jump off the page, Jeannie. We've talked before about Rick's idea of dummy mandering. And you wonder about the rewriting of districts in a state like Texas when you see this poll finding Latino voters prefer Democratic control of Congress, 59% to 35%. That is a 24-point gap and double the margin the same poll found in the last election. It's been said many times that Donald Trump would not have returned to the White House without help from Latino voters and black voters. And it does appear that he is going to be struggling with both, Jeannie. How do you interpret this poll?
17: He will. 2016, 2020, 2024, every year he increased his margins with Latino voters. And now we're looking at a generic ballot where Latinos are favoring Democrats by almost a quarter, about 25%. That's an astonishing turnaround in just less than 2 years. And of course, so much of it is on the back of the issue that Latinos care about and all voters care about more than anything else. And that's the economy. That's the cost of living. That is inflation. You know, I was listening to a fascinating interview with a young man from the construction industry in Texas, and he said, people talk about immigration, and of course, we don't like the deportations, but the our construction business has been horrendous. When you can't get people in Texas to show up to work because of fears of the way that the administration is deporting people, it has just enormous impacts on our businesses, our small businesses, the economy down here. So there is the economic issues tied to the immigration issues, and they are looking for another path. He also made the point that for Latinos, the issue of the economy matters so much because they don't have generational wealth in the for the most part to fall back on. The economy as it stands today matters. And the president goes to these places and says repeatedly that it is a hoax. He goes repeatedly and says it's not a big deal. And somebody's got to talk to his economic advisor, Kevin Hassett, who just keeps going on the air and saying, oh, this is all, you know, Democratic pollsters, he told CNN over the weekend. You know, that's the problem. The economy is doing great. People are not feeling it. I don't know if they missed Joe Biden's attempt at this in 2024, but this is where we are, and they have to get and understand where voters are and start talking about what they're going to do to address it. But time is running short.
1: Yeah. Rick, when you see these numbers, specifically Latino voters, could we be in a world where there's a postmortem on the Texas redistricting that in fact made conditions worse for Republicans in districts instead of better?
16: Yeah, this is the point we've been talking about, dummy mandering. You know, when we redraw those districts in Texas and Florida, the assumption was these young Hispanic men who voted for Trump and made those kind of big margins for Trump in the Hispanic community that Jeannie was just talking about are permanent. They're not, they're going to last forever. Oh, we've got these guys, we've got them once, we're going to have them forever. And now we're going to turn out that that may not actually be the case. And so, especially some of those more border communities that we redistricted, oh, gee, it's not going to be Trump plus 25 anymore. Now it's maybe a Trump plus 20 district is actually vulnerable. I mean, that's what the Democratic Congressional Campaign Committee just said was basically going to target Trump plus 20 districts. I mean, like, you and I have been talking about Trump plus 20 districts for a year, and everyone thought it was crazy. And now you have people targeting those districts.
1: It's so true, Rick Davis. D-Trip, plus 10 to plus 21, adding six more races, expanding its red to blue program. We're going to have a lot more time with our panel, Rick Davis and Jeannie Shanzano, in hour two. Kaylee's on the way in, so stay right here as we welcome our global television audience to the fastest show in politics, only on Bloomberg.
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25: 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Live from Washington, D.C., this is Balance of Power with Joe Matthew and Kaylee Lines.
1: The president moves to lower diesel as he heads for another farm state. Welcome to the Monday edition as President Trump prepares to ease limits on tax-exempt off-road red dye diesel, happening today on his way to campaign in Nebraska. I'm Joe Matthew alongside Kaylee Lines in Washington. Ever important, Kaylee, not just the price of fuel overall, but diesel specifically as we enter so-called diesel season.
26: Yeah, and while we are off the record highs.
27: If you're wondering, what's the 411 on my 401k? You're in the right place. 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
26: Refinery issue, both with what's happening in Russia with Ukrainian strikes against Russian refineries, and also the closure of refineries that he points a finger at blue states here in the United States.
1: Interesting pairing of Ukraine and blue states there when it comes to this matter. A lot of people are just learning about red dye diesel. Kaylee, this is off-road, so-called, basically used by the agricultural sector. Put it in the tractor as opposed to the highway. Mm-hmm. But to your point, this is biting around the edges, likely not unlike a suspension of the gas tax would for the rest of us.
26: Yeah, but it is likely something the president is going to tout on his travels today, Joe. As you say, he's heading to Nebraska. The vice president is currently en route to Alaska, where, of course, Republican Senator Dan Sullivan finds himself in a difficult re-election fight. In Nebraska, it's Senator Pete Ricketts, you wouldn't think is vulnerable, but this is part of President Trump's swing through red states in particular as he tries to shore up the base with just 29 days to go until the midterms.
1: 29 days to go with a lot of polling that came out over the weekend.
26: Yeah.
1: Most of it reinforcing the idea that Democrats stand a chance to take the House and the Senate. We'll talk more about that this hour.
26: Indeed, with Mick Mulvaney, the former acting White House chief of staff in the first Trump administration and a former congressman himself. But first, though, we get a check on the markets, as we always do, as the trading week gets going on this Monday. And for that, Amy Morris is here in Washington. Hey, Amy.
15: Hey, Kaylee. President Trump is set to unveil that plan you guys were talking about to ease restrictions around the use of red dye diesel. It's free of most federal fuel taxes. It is restricted to off-road applications like farm equipment, construction, and heating oil. The Trump administration is preparing to ease limits restricting the use of that variety of diesel. It is his latest bid to pare costs for the essential fuel ahead of the November midterm elections. Now, right now, the average price of diesel is $6.32 per gallon. Crude oil moving lower, though. WTI WTI at $90 a barrel and Brent crude right at $101 a barrel. We do tech markets for you all day long here at Bloomberg. The S&P 500 is 0.6% higher. NASDAQ, 0.8% higher. The Dow, up 0.1%. 10-year Treasury yield at 5.34%. The 2-year yield at 4.84%. And the 30-year Treasury yield at 5.69%. The service sector in the U.S. expanded at a slower pace in September. Cost pressures growing by the most in more than 4 years. The Institute for Supply Management's services index fell a half point to 54.9 last month. Resilient consumer spending, a stable job market, and strong business investment support demand for services, but firms still contending with mounting costs. The measure of prices from ISM paid for materials and services rose to 74. That is the highest since July of 2022. For on-demand news 24 hours a day, subscribe to Bloomberg News now wherever you get your podcasts. I'm Amy Morris. That's a Bloomberg Business Flash. We go back to Balance of Power with Joe and Kaylee.
26: All right, Amy Morris checking the markets for us. Thank you so much. Amy also doing us a favor in checking diesel prices. As she said, they remain elevated above $6 a gallon on average nationally. In the state of Nebraska, right now, diesel on average is just shy of the six handle, $5.99.83 for diesel and $4.21 for a regular gallon of unleaded gas. And this is, of course, what President Trump is trying to address, as the White House, according to Bloomberg's reporting, is preparing to announce moves that target red dyed diesel in particular, making tax exempt more fuel to go in vehicles on the road, things like pickup trucks and semi trucks that move goods throughout the country, not just putting it into the tractors and such things that help power the agriculture. Cultural sector already, Joe.
1: Yeah, that's right. The president on Truth Social as well, taking aim at Ukraine and at blue states. As Kaylee mentioned earlier, what's driving up gasoline, he writes, is no longer the Strait of Hormuz, because record numbers of barrels are coming out now on an almost daily basis. But the word refineries, where Russia's are being blown up by Ukraine and where ours are being closed up in blue states like California by the Democrats, he says, as Kaylee mentions, this will likely be the focus of the president's remarks, at least some of them, when he gets to Nebraska a bit later on today, the issue of affordability. And of course, he'll be in an agricultural state where this is something that is, of course, top of mind. Bloomberg Washington correspondent Tyler Kendall joins us ahead of our conversation with Mick Mulvaney with more on this. She's live on the North Lawn of the White House. Tyler, is this something the president will do or is now doing when it comes to red dyed diesel?
0: Well, Joe, our understanding is he hasn't taken the firm action quite yet, but it does seem likely, according to our reporting, that he is going to move forward with this idea that he will limit the restrictions related to red dye diesel. This doesn't increase the actual supply of diesel, but it would, in theory, increase the consumers that are able to access this tax-exempt diesel. It does mark the latest push by this White House to try to curb costs as Republicans continue to face the political headwind that voters are upset about higher costs of living, and that is punctuated by these higher fuel costs. As Kaylee already mentioned, diesel today, national average for a gallon, $6.32. While below the mid-September high, we are still much, much higher than those pre-war levels. Red dye diesel, as you guys outlined, in and of itself is an interesting concept, right? It actually has that dye in it that allows inspectors to go into fuel tanks and check if the dye comes up. That would then allow them in their tax exemption status to figure out who is or is not complying with the law. And if you don't, it actually carries some pretty hefty fines. So there is a potential impact here, but we'll have to see how quickly this could be implemented and how far it would be implemented, because we know there is a very tight timeline between now and Election Day for consumers to really feel any impact when it comes to lowering fuel costs. And to your point, Joe and Kaylee, President Trump today in Nebraska, where, of course, we red and rural states are feeling these higher diesel prices particularly hard.
26: Well, and so on that trip to Nebraska, frankly, all of the travel we've seen the president do over the last several days, Tyler, and with the travel that is yet to come as he promises to sweep across the country in this final stretch ahead of the midterms, are any of these areas other than Ohio on Saturday places where President Trump's presence is going to make a difference? Does Pete Ricketts in Nebraska, the incumbent there, need Trump on the stage? Is he polling closely to his Democratic opponent?
0: It is closer than expected, Kaylee, in Nebraska, but part of that is due to the White House's own policies when it comes to President Trump defending his action of allowing foreign beef imports into the U.S. in another bid by this White House to cut down on talks that has made farmers and ranchers in Nebraska pretty upset by that policy. So it will be interesting to see how President Trump sort of threads the needle on this one as he tries to push that he's trying to lower costs. President, as you mentioned, Ohio, we are expecting to go to some other battleground states, including Michigan as well. But a lot of these are red states where we are seeing more time, money, and energy being poured into them. Also, Kansas is, of course, on our radar. Interesting to see that Vice President J.D. Vance had headed there in and of itself, that a Democrat hasn't won a Senate seat in Kansas since 1932. But, Kaylee, as you well know, this doesn't mean Democrats aren't facing their own headwinds when it comes to some intra-party fighting around messaging, but also the fact that the GOP has a massive fundraising advantage at this point, and it looks like they're using it, though they're using it in some of these stronghold states that we weren't really expecting them to.
26: Yep, the Senate Leadership Fund throwing $14 million into the Kansas Senate race is not something we necessarily were expecting. Tyler Kendall live on the North Lawn of the White House today. Thank you so much. And as we consider the president's travels, the spending of money in some of these red states, and overall the picture for Republicans 29 days out from the midterms, we turn now to Mick Mulvaney, of course, a former congressman from South Carolina, one of the co-founders of the House Freedom Caucus, also former acting White House chief of staff in the first Trump administration, who's back with us now on Bloomberg TV and radio. Mick, it's always good to have you on Balance of Power. As we consider the president's trip to Nebraska today and his overall travel plan, as we've seen it thus far, is he going to the right places? Why go to red states?
2: Well, I assume they're going there because they think that's where his time is best spent. Keep in mind, the president's most valuable asset is his time. So if you want to know what any president's priorities are, look at how he spends his time. And you have to assume that they've seen data that says that he's needed in Nebraska. Republicans, the White House has put out several statements over the course of the past several days that says they don't believe the polls. But look, the polls are the only data we've got. And the data is apparently driving Trump to Nebraska. Would you rather see him as a Republican spending time in Ohio and Michigan and other swing states? Yes, we would. We'd love to see him, I guess, in Minnesota because there's a chance for Republicans there. But every 10 minutes you spend in Nebraska and Kansas are 10 minutes you can't spend in those swing states. But this is not done by accident, Kaylee. As you probably anticipated, they've got data that says there's an issue there that they think Trump could help solve.
1: I'm curious your thoughts, Mick. It's good to see you. Your backdrop's much more fun than mine. I'm curious your thoughts specifically on North Carolina as just kind of a poster child for what's happening here, moving money from North Carolina to Kansas. You know that state well, which is why I bring it up. And I'm just curious your thoughts. Was Michael Whatley, if he loses, as appears to be the track that's been set here, was he the wrong candidate? Or would any Republican, in this case against Roy Cooper, would have struggled in the face of high gas prices and concerns about affordability?
2: Yeah, no, I don't think this is a circumstance of having a bad candidate. Bad candidates lose. They just do. Ken Paxton is proving in Texas that, you know, they bring challenges. Mike Whatley's not a bad candidate. Keep in mind, he's Republican National Committee chairman, was the former state chairman in the state of North Carolina. And yes, there's headwinds that are far beyond his control. There is a subtext here, Joe, that I don't know is getting out. Look, I know what the top line narrative is, that a couple of PACs, including, I think, SLF, Senate Leadership, have pulled money out of North Carolina to spend, say, in Kansas. And that never is a good look. But Whatley put out a statement that I thought was interesting, which is essentially he said he had enough money. There is an aspect to that, that you don't need all the money in the world to run a campaign. You don't even need more than your competitor. Mm. You just need enough to do the job. And anybody watching who lives in or near a North Carolina media market has known there's been plenty of ads on TV for both candidates over the course of the last several weeks. So, look, it's not a good look. I know that the polls say that Michael is down, and I get that. Mm. But if Whatley comes out and says he's got enough money, yeah, I guess the argument is, what else is he going to say? There's a lot of red flags in the North Carolina race, but maybe it's not all bad news.
26: Well, if he has enough money, do you think Ken Paxton has enough money? If I interpreted the beginning of your answer there correctly, Mick, you don't think he's a great candidate, and there's literally hundreds of millions of dollars being spent on that race. Is it enough?
2: Yeah, I think Paxton is a different story entirely. Paxton, we all knew as Republicans he was the weakest candidate to take into this general election, that everything had to go right for the Democrats in order to have a snowball's chance of winning this race. We'd have to have a bad candidate. There'd have to be bad economic news. There'd have to be an overseas war. All of those things are happening right now. I still think, look, the race is going to be extraordinarily close. Texas is still Texas. It's still a Republican stronghold. And at the end of the day, you have to think that Republicans are not going to switch over to vote for a Democrat. The question is, are they going to show up to vote at all? And I'm sure there's a bunch of Republicans out there saying they're not going to vote for Paxton, who they will. But that doesn't answer your question, which is there enough money? There's probably not enough money to fix Ken Paxton. So the real money is probably being spent in Texas to make Rico look as bad as they possibly can in order to depress his turnout. But look, there's no arguing. 6 months ago, did we think we'd be spending hundreds of million dollars defending Texas? The answer is no. And that is hundreds of millions Republicans have not had to spend in other races.
1: Well, very honest analysis today from Mick Mulvaney. I can't imagine what the president thinks.
2: You get 100%.
1: Thank God he's back. I can't imagine what the president thinks, and you know him pretty well, Mick Mulvaney, when he sees the comments that are rolling out lately from Ken Paxton. Last week it was the RNC did damage. Today it's in the playbook, these audio recordings of his meeting at a lobbyist lunch here in Washington. I don't have the ability to change anything, so I have to live with whatever I get. Suggesting that Washington is running things here. He says, when it comes down to your messaging, Washington is in charge of the campaign and what he says. Is that just the way it goes when Trump picks a candidate?
2: Look, Texas is unique. Generally speaking, as Republican candidates in these really tough states, if they win, they're going to win because of Donald Trump. Now, there's exceptions in Maine and New Hampshire, some unusual places that are sort of different than the rest of the country. But generally speaking, if they win because of Trump. Going out and saying, pretend I'm on the ballot. If those Republican voters show up, Republicans are going to do well. By the same token, if they lose, they're going to lose because of Trump, because Trump motivated the Democrat base more than the Republican base. Texas is different. If Paxton wins, it will be because of Trump. He's the only person right now that can save Ken Paxton. If Paxton loses, it's probably because of Ken Paxton. That is unique on the map right now. Look, Paxton was a flawed candidate. We knew that from the beginning. Certainly John Cornyn knew it and tried to make the case to the president. The president decided to go a different way. We all get that. But I'm sure a lot of people now are wondering what this race would have been like if John Cornyn was on the ballot.
26: Well, as we wonder about different scenarios, Mick, if you were still inside the White House advising President Trump, how would you be talking about the different potential scenarios that could be facing him depending on the outcome of this midterms? What is the difference to President Trump if it's simply a Democratic House versus a Democratic House and Senate?
2: Not much. Most of the policies are going to stay the same. Folks ask me all the time, will Trump change his approach to immigration or law enforcement, crime, based on the outcome of the midterms? No. Is he going to change his course of action in Iran because of the midterms? No. Most of what he's been doing, 90% of what he's done in the first 2 years of this second term, he's done without Congress anyway, legally, through executive authority. And that will continue. They haven't used legislation up to now. They're not going to use legislation going forward. What's going to change? Well, there's going to be a lot more investigations if the Democrats take either chamber. There'll probably be an impeachment. They'll never kick him out of office. But there'll be a bunch of distractions. I can't tell you, Kylie, how many times in the first term I walked into the White House counsel's office to talk about something on a policy matter, and the White House counsel will look at me and say, look, I'm up to my ears in impeachment. I don't have time for policy right now. So that will be different. Things will be, but there's not a dramatic change to Trump. The biggest change is probably getting his cabinet secretaries appointed, if there's any vacancies there, getting any new judges appointed to the Supreme Court. That would be a big deal if the Democrats, for example, were to take the Senate. So there are changes around the margins. But at the end of the day, and I'll close with this, when Trump said he didn't care that much about the midterms, I think that's right. By the way, I think it's the right attitude for a president to have when you're dealing with a war overseas. You shouldn't change your policies on an ongoing war in order to get a particular political outcome. But I think he was speaking honestly when he said he really didn't care that much about the midterms. I think that's accurate.
1: We've got about a minute here, Mick, and we've got a breaker from CNN. Apparently, the White House is not allowing Politico on Air Force One today, knowing that Politico was one of the three, CNN and MS Now, the other two news organizations that were kicked out. Their credentials were removed for a while, but they were brought back after a court ruling. The final ruling has not been made, so maybe we keep seeing this kind of stuff from time to time over the next few days, Mick. I'm not asking you what is right or about the First Amendment. Politically speaking, does it hurt the president to not be on TV? Because that's what this leads to.
2: No, not really. I mean, the president has always figured out a way to speak to his people directly. It's one of his true geniuses. He's used social media to get to folks. He uses other outlets. I'm with the White House on this. You know, I fought with the White House Correspondents Association on things like access when I was chief of staff. I've never understood why they think there's a right to be in the White House or a right to be on Air Force One. But no, politically, I don't think it helps. I don't think anybody wakes up and say, well, I don't know how I'm going to vote for President Trump. How's he treating Politico? Every minute he's not talking about the economy is a minute he's lost.
1: Well, and TV helps you get into people's living rooms, which is why I ask. It's great to see you, Mick Mulvaney, as always, live on Balance of Power. Alongside Kaylee Lyons, I'm Joe Matthew. Thanks for joining us here on the Monday edition. We've got much more ahead with our political panel, Jeannie Shanzano and Rick Davis on the way with 29 days to go until the midterms. This is Bloomberg.
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12: Foundations of Freedom, a look at America's founding principles and the leaders who shaped our nation.
29: Ronald Reagan believed freedom was more than a political system or a set of laws. In 1988, he said, "Freedom describes the God-given condition of the human soul." For Reagan, liberty was not something government created. It was something government was called to respect and to protect. That idea sits at the heart of the American experiment. Our rights do not come from rulers, institutions, or political majorities. They belong to us by nature and by God. And when we understand freedom that way, our responsibility becomes clearer. Government may protect liberty. Laws may preserve it, but neither can give us what was never theirs to grant. Freedom begins with the recognition that human dignity and liberty come before government, not from it.
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0: 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I'm Amy Morris. That's a Bloomberg Business Flash. We go back to Balance of Power with Joe Matthew and Kaylee Lyons.
1: All right, Amy Morris, watching the markets for us. Thank you so much. And as Amy mentioned, we're tracking the latest moves that we expect the White House will make when it comes to diesel and trying to find ways to relieve high diesel costs for the American electorate with 29 days to go until the midterms. Red dye diesel apparently is what he's going to target with a tax exemption of the federal excise tax of 24 cents that'll help take off some of the sticker price at retail gasoline stations, though it might do little to address the structural challenges that have led to elevated of diesel costs. And Joe, it is worth pointing out that it's simply a tax exemption for on-road vehicles. Already this wasn't taxed for things like tractors, for example, for off-road uses on farms. So it's not clear exactly if this is going to bring any more relief to agricultural sector oriented voters as the president travels to Nebraska today. They already haven't been paying a tax on this.
2: Well, that's true. I guess this would allow more people to use it, though, which is the idea. Maybe you could get a cheaper tank. But the fact of the matter is, we're pretty darn close still. While we've pulled back a bit, it's pretty darn close to all-time highs and essentially double where the price was a year ago. So whether the headline has an impact, I guess we're about to find out, because the president will be wheels up soon to Nebraska. And it's where we start with our political panel, with a lot to talk about on the midterm campaign trail and a boatload of polling that came out from over the weekend. Rick Davis and Jeannie Shanzano join us now, our Bloomberg Politics contributor. She is our Democratic analyst and democracy visiting fellow at Harvard Kennedy School's Ash Center. Rick is our Republican strategist and partner at Stone Court Capital. Not sure your thoughts on this, Jeannie. Does it matter if it works when there's only 29 days left, or is it about being caught in the act of trying?
3: You know, it's probably better than nothing, but at this point, it's really uncertain what kind of impact this could have. I mean, just very minimally, it's got to be passed down to consumers. I have to confess to you and Kaylee, I have never heard of red dye diesel in my life until today.
2: A lot of people are learning.
3: So, I mean, you know, I don't know that regular voters like me are going to be sitting at home and saying, wow, you know, red dye diesel costs, you know, we don't have to pay taxes on that. So I think it's a little bit too far. I think the president's time at these rallies would be better spent talking about what he is going to do to deal with the structural issues. Number one, the war in the Middle East that he got us into. And of course, the Truth Social post blaming this on Ukraine and blue states is just another example of him not talking about what people really care about, which is how are you going to address this problem in a full-throated way and make my life easier and more cost-effective.
1: So, Rick, does the president need to bring more in hand to Nebraska than here I'm taking this action on red dye diesel?
4: Well, yeah. I mean, look, Nebraska is a rural state, and there have been a lot of big impacts from this administration's last 2 years on rural America. And so part of the message that he needs to be sending to a state like Nebraska is, what is he doing to try and make rural America better, right? I mean, obviously, cost of living is foremost in that, but also health care. What's the message on health care? The president has been talking about, you know, additional spending, you know, $50 checks, $90 checks, $5,000 checks, you know, to Medicaid and Medicare recipients, you know, but I bet you we won't hear much of that today in Grand Isle. So, you know, there are things he should be talking about to impact voters in a state like this. But if the rural voters that went for Donald Trump in such huge numbers in 24 decided to stay home and not vote, it actually could make this an interesting race.
2: Rick, I want to get your take on Texas. We've talked a lot about it, and over the weekend we got a new number, James Talrico leading Ken Paxton by 6 points. That's according to Siena and the New York Times. Ken Paxton caught on tape, and we were just talking about this with Mick Mulvaney, which makes me want to bring this up. Mick had some pretty tough words for Ken Paxton, labeling him as a just bad candidate who may well lose to the Democrat and do something that Democrats were unable to pull off for a generation, which is actually win the Senate seat here. He was caught on tape meeting with lobbyists in Washington, which is also never a great look, saying, I miss the days when I could go get around with all the people. He said, when it comes to your messaging, in a federal race, it comes from

0: other people a lot of times, which you don't control. Is that the fact? Is that the reality for most Senate candidates? Or is this Ken Paxton's world?
1: Well, it certainly is Ken Paxton's world. And, you know, like, Ken, I beg to differ. I mean, you spent the entire summer traveling all over the world with your girlfriend and not in Texas campaigning. So maybe there needed to be a change in the outlook of his campaign a little bit. And then when hundreds of millions of dollars come in, those people who raise that money and take the polls and are concerned about that race are going to want to say in how that money is spent and how that campaign's going. I mean, it is arguable that Ken Paxton may be the worst candidate the Republicans have running for the United States Senate in this cycle.
2: Wow.
3: Well, and Mick Mulvaney, I think, agreed with you, referring to him as the weakest one. So, Jeannie, weigh in here on Ken Paxton's issue. Is it that D.C. is driving the messaging of his campaign, or is it simply the candidate himself?
4: The candidate himself. It is the fact that the president insisted on pushing out a Republican incumbent in John Cornyn, who could have made this, you know, I think probably would have won or made this a race. Kaylee, I have to say, things have gotten so bad for Paxton that his estranged wife is now cutting ads for him. The latest one, she doesn't mention him, but she says, you know, we need to vote for the Republican team down here. And of course, he's also appearing on an interview with his daughter. And you know things have gotten bad when that is where he is, not to mention, you know, now the second drop of audio from a closed meeting. I mean, Republicans are so frustrated with Ken Paxton. Even the president is calling him a pain in the you-know-what and not well-dressed and all these things. But it is the president's fault that he is there. And, of course, Donald Trump owns this. And, by the way, I should just add, Tallarico is a really, really good candidate. You combine that with the environment, the economy, and everything else. And I may be able to bet Rick Davis that Texas goes Democrat in the Senate this year. So there you go.
0: Where was that? Would that be tripling down? I'm going to have to follow up with both of you guys. By the way, the president's going back there this week. He's going to be on stage with Ken Paxton in just a couple of days from now. J.D. Vance today, Rick, is in Alaska. This is another interesting one. This same New York Times poll finds Mary Peltola, again, the Democrat, ahead of Senator Dan Sullivan with the S by 7 percentage points. What should be J.D. Vance's message today?
1: You know, look, I mean, J.D. Vance's message should be the same as the president's, which should be right out of the polling data. We care about what you're doing with your economy. We care about kitchen table issues. We care about the price of gas and diesel. We care about the cost of goods that you have in your refrigerator. It really should be a personal message. I mean, look, the nice thing about Alaska is there aren't very many voters, and so it's not that hard to communicate with them, even though they're spread all over, you know, the big state of Alaska. The downside is there are very few minds to change. So, you know, this election is locking up. People are voting in 43 states today, and Alaska is no exception to that rule. So the clock is ticking, and it's probably going to take a lot more, you know, trips from the vice president or the president to try and change the public's attitude toward this administration's approach to cost of living.
0: Did you hear Trump say Friday night, Kaylee, that people go ahead and vote by mail? He said, get out and vote. Vote by mail.
3: Consistent.
0: Vote in person.
3: Consistent messaging.
0: It's getting down to be that time, though.
3: The messenger who has so frequently cast out on vote by mail.
0: That's true.
3: As Rick talks about, Jeannie, the idea that things are solidifying, that there's little time left to change minds, does sending out $90 checks to seniors to help with Medicare Part B premiums do anything if those checks go out this month? Because that's what the president says that they're going to do.
4: Yeah, Kaylee, this to me is the biggest let them eat cake moment we've seen from Donald Trump. This is a party that cut access to health care amongst the elderly, amongst the poor, in rural areas. It has been a disastrous, disastrous impact on the one big beautiful or one big ugly bill, as people talked about. They ended Medicare D subsidies. The expiration of the ACA tax credits. I mean, you can keep going down the list. And he is now saying, I am going to send you a $90 check to make up for enormous tax cut that I levied on, or enormous cuts that I levied on you, and giving tax breaks to billionaires with all that funding. I mean, this to me is the most maddening of his giveaway proposals, and we've seen a lot, because of course it is something that they have worked to really undercut in so many ways. And there's not an elderly person in the country or a person in the country impacted by these cuts who is going to say, oh, thank you for this $90. I feel good about the thousands of other of rest of the dollars I have to spend on healthcare now, thanks to what you've done in office.
0: Yeah. So you mentioned this, Rick. What's your thought on this? I mean, this is not obviously going to be life-changing money for people. Maybe this is good politics, but nobody's going to take that check and say, all right, mom can have that surgery now. Mom can afford that operation. What's the benefit of sending checks for that amount?
1: Yeah, at this day and age, it's like a tank of diesel fuel.
0: I guess that's right.
1: $90 just to fill up your car. So yeah, look, it's a talking point. I think, you know, he's trying to connect with an audience that he hasn't spent a lot of time with, and Congress is unfortunately cut a lot of these programs that they would have otherwise been supported with. So it is a change in heart, a change in messaging, and I think it's certainly better than what's been happening up until this point in time. And whether it actually changes the vote by $90 is not likely, but it hopefully will change some minds from a policy point of view.
3: All right, Rick Davis and Jeannie Shanzano, both of them Bloomberg Politics contributors in our political panel today. Thank you so much. We'll have more on this diesel red dye tax exemption with Tom Cloza of Gulf Energy up next on Balance of Power on Bloomberg.
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27: 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From the JTR Roofing Studios, sunny, highs in the mid-60s today, highs in the low 70s tomorrow.
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28: It's 1:40 on Wall Street. I'm Amy Morris. President Trump set to unveil a plan that would ease restrictions around the use of red dye diesel. It's free of most federal fuel taxes. It is restricted to off-road applications like farm equipment, construction, and heating oil. The Trump administration is preparing to ease those limitations. It's his latest bid to pare costs for diesel ahead of the November midterm elections. The average price of diesel right now, $6.32 per gallon. Crude oil also moving lower. WTI now less than $90 a barrel, and Brent crude is right at $100 a barrel. We do check markets for you all day long here at Bloomberg. S&P 500 is up 0.6%. NASDAQ up 0.9%. The Dow up 0.1%. Russell 2000 index up about 0.6%. The 10-year Treasury yield is at 5.34%, and the 2-year yield is at 4.84%. And checking the 30-year Treasury yield, it's at 5.69%. Now, those 30-year Treasury yields are heading closer to 6%. That threatens a shakeup in futures used by investors to hedge government bond positions. A 30-year yield rise to near 6% would result in a CTD shift to 2050 maturity. And recent positioning data suggests investors are already looking into that and maybe making some adjustments. The Philadelphia Semiconductor Index is little changed on the upside, led by Broadcom. That is more than 2% higher. Former Anthropic researcher Jacob Coxon testified before the New York City Council as council members consider curbs on AI, Coxon warning that the industry does not fully understand the risks of developing artificial intelligence and that tools like a kill switch may be helpful in the short term but are not likely to be enough to ensure safety. For on-demand news 24 hours a day, subscribe to Bloomberg News now wherever you get your podcasts. I'm Amy Morris. That's a Bloomberg Business Flash. We go back to Balance of Power with Joe and Kaylee.
0: Amy, thank you so much. Amy Morris, we'll be back with more on the markets coming up at the top of the hour, 2 p.m. Eastern, as we kick off Bloomberg Business Week Daily right here on Bloomberg TV and radio. Thanks for being with us on the Monday edition. We're always checking crude oil, and that's part of the markets. Part of the direction the markets take is based on whether oil is up or down, but it's distillates that we're talking about today, not just gasoline at a national average of $4.36, but diesel, more importantly, $6.32. essentially double where it was, Kaylee, 1 year ago. And that's why the president is seizing on red dye diesel. A lot of people are getting a lesson in this. They actually dye it red, so the tax man can tell, inspectors can tell whether this is tax exempt or not. It's used by the agricultural sector, and the president's going to be easing limits on this. So I guess we can all dip into the red dye, whether it lowers prices is the question.
1: Yeah, so that you can put this to any vehicle that drives on the road, not just through a cornfield, for example. And this would essentially eliminate a 24-cent tax on a gallon of diesel, as that's the federal excise amount. Mm-hmm. But to your point, 24 cents does not take dollars off of a gallon, right. And that is how much these prices have increased over a relatively short period of time. So let's get more now as we turn to Tom Closa, who is, of course, an oil analyst we speak to frequently on this program. He's founder and chair of Closa Advisors, chief energy advisor to Gulf Oil as well, and he's back with us on Bloomberg TV and radio. Tom, it's always good to have you, especially on a day like today where we expect the president to make this move. What will it really accomplish?
2: It won't accomplish much. This is really a cosmetic gesture. It's not a major lever. You know, there's about 105 million barrels a day or barrels of diesel in the country, and there aren't that many that are red. So it's probably really good news if you're the manufacturer of the dye, but otherwise it doesn't mean much. It's just a way to, you know, basically grant tax relief on a lot of the product that's used by farmers.
0: Are we plateauing here, Tom? I'm looking at $6.32. It's down from $6.45 a week ago, realizing it's doubled in a year. Have we found or discovered the new price, or could it keep rising?
2: I don't think this is the new normal. Look at, let's say, election day. It's going to be a 4 and a 6 handle for gasoline and diesel. This might, you know, we're already looking at some modest decreases for gasoline, maybe not so much for diesel. And, you know, there's a lot of talk about different things, but people don't realize that this is going to make a lot of difference. It's like the European Union sale of what they call their strategic diesel. That could be a lot of fuel that's moving from one pocket to another and not really making that much of an impact in markets.
1: So you don't think that 100 million barrels of reserve releases that they announced last week does much at all? Tom, if that doesn't work, if the excise tax relief doesn't work, then what will?
2: The only thing that works is to resolve the conflicts, whether it be the conflict in Russia, you know, where they're down 3 million barrels a day of refining, conflict in the Persian Gulf, which has been quiet, but which knocked out a lot of refining early on. And then the conflict in the Red Sea. You know, within the morning here, we're hearing about a couple of refineries in Western Saudi Arabia that may have been attacked by the Houthis. And, you know, this drone warfare is really a genie out of the bottle for a lot of different places. Mm-hmm.
0: I want to ask you about the president's reference to record numbers of barrels leaving from Hormuz. J.P. Morgan and Goldman Sachs both indicated that we're approaching pre-war levels. Are we there yet, Tom? And does it matter?
2: You know, I think we might be close to pre-war. I think we might be close to pre-war levels, but here's the rub. You're at pre-war levels that are moving out of the Persian Gulf and moving out of the Red Sea. But the big difference is back in the end of February, it cost $1.75 to move that oil to markets in Asia. Today, it costs about $33 a barrel. And that increase in freight and transportation is really embedded within the price for not just crude oil, but for refined products around the world.
1: Well, and the refining is another challenge that you were alluding to, Tom, with what's happening in Russia with Ukrainian attacks on Russian refineries in particular. President Trump actually talked about this on True Social today, saying, and I'm quoting him directly, what's driving up gasoline is no longer the Strait of Hormuz, because record numbers of barrels are coming out now on almost a daily basis. But the word refineries, where Russia's are being blown up by Ukraine and where ours are being closed up in blue states like California by the Democrats. Is he totally right with all of that? Is it more about the refineries and no longer about the Strait?
2: He's partially right. Certainly refining is the major, major issue right now. But it's not exactly supportive of Zelensky. They're facing a crisis, an existential crisis. And the only way they can lash out at Russia is to hurt Putin in his wallet. Now, he said, I think yesterday, Zelensky said that we're going to aim for more refineries to have a bigger impact. And by the way, about the blue states, yeah, the blue states, California, really did inaugurate some rules that drove a couple of refineries out. But that's kind of old news. Right now, if you're operating a refinery in the United States, you are minting money, not because of any malfeasance, but just simply because the market is rewarding you.
0: Tom, there was some remarkable reporting in the Wall Street Journal earlier over the weekend about how truckers are taking different shortcuts to try to survive soaring diesel prices, cooking meals in their cabs. They're sleeping where they unhook their trailers to avoid overnight parking fees. In many cases, actually losing money when they put $1,000 in the tank, what would have been $500 six or seven months ago. The stories that came from the Flying J Travel Center off I-10 in Orange, Texas, bring home what this means for owner-operators. How many of them will go out of business because of this?
2: Well, I hope not. And I'd really like to be a motivational as opposed to a demotivational speaker. But boy, driving a truck is a tough business right now. And I believe I've seen it on the maps that you see posted every once in a while. It's probably the number one occupation in like 30 or 40 states. So it is a terrible, terrible onus on them at the moment. If they're doing that haul from, let's say, Long the busiest port in the country to Dallas, it's $1,450 in costs for diesel. And that's got to impact something. And beyond impacting that poor truck driver, it's going to impact people on whatever they buy.
1: Well, yeah, this is the feed through inflationary costs that we've long been questioning, Tom, as to when that might show up to a larger extent in the economy. The thinking, of course, though, is that at some point, and we've talked about this before, the cure for higher prices becomes higher prices. Would you expect to start seeing just outright demand destruction anytime soon if we remain at these elevated levels?
2: I think so, but it's not like gasoline. With gasoline, it's easier to assume that there's going to be tremendous demand destruction because people don't need necessarily to go to the mall three or four times a month. But with diesel, it's much more difficult. If you're using it for mining, you're going to continue to use it. If you're using it for agriculture, you need to use it because you don't want to leave those crops in the field. And in heating oil, you know, we're looking at a season in the Northeast where 4 million people use heating oil, and that's going to cost them $6.25. You can buy only so many sweaters, but you're going to have to probably shut off zones in the house based on what's coming down our way. And by the way, just to add a little bit more gloom and doom on a Monday, if you look in the Gulf of Mexico, there's a storm forming in the southwestern Gulf, and it looks like it could actually brush up against New Orleans or Mississippi later in the week.
1: Wow.
0: Oh, my God. Well, that would be
1: just
0: a big
1: what we
0: deal.
1: Needed.
0: Yeah, you know, Tom's been warning us about that very thing since the beginning of hurricane season. Tom Closa, thank you. Joining us as energy advisor, the chief at Gulf Oil. The other big story that we haven't touched today, and of course we'll get back to all of this as we make our way toward the late edition of Balance of Power, is the new term of the Supreme Court. Kaylee, we've been talking about the fact that Senate, House out of session, there's nobody in town, but there's something pretty important happening on the other end of Pennsylvania Avenue. 10 a.m. oral arguments in a case that will answer whether big oil can be sued for damages in climate change.
1: Yeah, this is the Exxon Suncor case, knowing that they were facing a suit from Boulder, Colorado. And this is also an interesting one because not every justice is going to be weighing in. Justice Alito recused himself. Yeah. So a 4-4 decision is possible here. And who was listening to the arguments today and covering this case and all of the cases before the court for us is Bloomberg's Greg Storr, who's here with us in our D.C. studio. So, Greg, we have a lot to talk about, but let's start with this first case. How did the justices indicate they're thinking about this one and the eight of them that are actually involved?
3: Yeah, Kaylee, it was a bit inconclusive. So the core question is whether federal law precludes this suit, which was filed under Colorado state law, from going forward. As you said, there were only eight justices, so that opens up the possibility of a 4-4 split. And there were really questions kind of all over the map. Some justices suggesting that their precedents said that this is not an area where states and local governments have a role where it's exclusively federal because we're talking about inherently interstate stuff, pollution, climate change, actually international. And some other justices saying, hey, we've got these other precedents that say that you can sue over stuff that happens out of state as long as it has an effect in state. And hard right now to say how it's going to come out.
0: Kaylee mentioned Alito is recusing himself. How come?
3: I talked to him last week, yeah. And what he said was, so his wife owns some individual oil company stocks, uh-huh. not Exxon or Suncor, a couple other companies. And he said that even though the counsel's office there at the court said he didn't have to, mm-hmm. he said, I looked at the briefs and I thought the prudent thing to do was to not be involved. By the way, there are about 30 other lawsuits out there, very similar, yeah. And a couple of those have to do with companies that his wife does own stock in.
0: I see.
1: Well, and of course, there's plenty of other suits and cases that are going to be coming before the court this term. Other than this Exxon Suncor case, there's a few immigration ones as well, including the third-party deportations. When are we expecting arguments on that, and how quickly could we get a decision?
3: Yes, so that one is one that they've expedited. They're going to hear arguments in December. And the question is, when somebody is deportable, but you know, because they're at risk of torture if they go back to their own country, and the government says, okay, we're going to send you to a different country, a third country. The question is, how much notice should they have so they have a chance to say, hey, actually, that third country is also really, really dangerous and I shouldn't be sent there. The Supreme Court, in an emergency order, said the administration could continue sending people without giving them much of any notice. So that's the state of play right now. That may be where they're leaning. But we'll find out for sure when they hear arguments in December and presumably rule a few months later.
0: What else should our viewers and listeners be focused on this term, Greg?
3: So certainly there's a big case about assault weapons. Uh-huh. The court's going to hear arguments whether states and local governments can ban them or whether the Second Amendment says you have a constitutional right to own them. And then, of course, you know, we're thinking about the election. There are not any major election cases on the docket right now, none that I see in the pipeline before the election. But if this ends up close, you could certainly see battles over the certification of results in individual states, or perhaps whether a new Congress can take their seats, or whether we're going to have a fight within Congress over that.
1: Well, and when you consider just the number of court challenges that have preceded the midterms, you can only imagine how litigious it could get in the aftermath. Greg Storr covering all of it for us as our Supreme Court reporter here at Bloomberg. Thank you so much, and we'll continue to track the court as these cases move forward. And we're tracking other stories for you as well today, of course, including the president's planned move to exempt more dyed diesel from taxes, try to bring some relief to Americans across the country as he travels to Nebraska. We'll have more at 5 p.m.
0: Just might not see him.
1: Yeah.
0: No TV pool as Politico is left off of or kicked off of Air Force One. We'll try to get to the bottom of that for you, too. Meet you back here at 5 p.m. Eastern Time, right here on Bloomberg.
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11: And a very good afternoon, everybody. Yes, indeed, we are across Bloomberg platforms, radio, TV, YouTube, Bloomberg Originals. I'm Carol Masser, along with Nora Melinda. She is Bloomberg TV markets correspondent. Tim is off this week, so yes. Good to have you here.
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19: With SRN News, I'm Bob Agnew in Washington. While President Trump is heading to Nebraska for a campaign rally tonight, Vice President J.D. Vance is on his way to Alaska to campaign as well. Here's correspondent Laura Winters.
20: The vice president heading to a Republican rally in Fairbanks, Alaska in this final stretch ahead of the midterms. He tells reporters,
29: I think it's just a reality of the politics of the state. They obviously have the kind of weird ranked choice voting system that I don't fully understand, but you know, I think that whether this was going to be a blue wave or a red wave year, you're going to have a competitive Senate race in Alaska. That's been true historically, and I suspect it's going to be true this year, too.
20: Laura Winters reporting.
19: Already a familiar face to viewers around the world, now former White House Press Secretary Karoline Leavitt has a new job. She's joining Fox News as a contributor. Leavitt, who's 29 years old, stepped down back in August. She's expected to start her new cable TV job on November 1st. This is SRN News.
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17: Ronald Reagan believed freedom was more than a political system or a set of laws. In 1988, he said, "Freedom describes the God-given condition of the human soul." For Reagan, liberty was not something government created. It was something government was called to respect and to protect. That idea sits at the heart of the American experiment. Our rights do not come from rulers, institutions, or political majorities. They belong to us by nature and by God. And when we understand freedom that way, our responsibility becomes clearer. Government may protect liberty. Laws may preserve it, but neither can give us what was never theirs to grant. Freedom begins with the recognition that human dignity and liberty come before government, not from it.
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24: Normal is broken, common sense is weird. 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From the Ramsey Network and the Fairwinds Credit Union Studio, this is The Ramsey Show. I'm Dave Ramsey, your host. Thanks for hanging out with us. Rachel Cruz, Ramsey personality, number one best-selling author, co-host of Smart Money Happy Hour. My daughter is my co-host today. The phone number here is 888-825-5225. The call is free, and some say the advice is worth what you pay for it. All right, Renee is in Knoxville. Hi, Renee. How are you?
25: I'm doing well. How are you?
24: Better than I deserve. What's up?
25: Thank you for taking my call. I am very concerned about my parents. They are both retired. Their income that they bring in is roughly around $4,000 a month, and they their debt has surmounted greatly since they have retired. And I'm very concerned at where that's going to lead, because I feel like it's going to be directed toward me and my husband to help them. And I just don't think that's fair.
24: I agree.
0: Okay.
1: How old are they?
25: Let's see, 73 and 76.
1: Okay. And how old are you guys?
25: 53.
1: Okay.
25: And, but they own three homes, one of which my cousin lives in and my brother lives in the other one, and neither of them pay rent. My parents pay the insurance, they pay the taxes, and I don't think that's right, and I don't know how to address it. You know, especially when my mom tells me that she is trying to scrounge for coins to go get a 5 for $14.99 from the grocery store.
0: Mm-hmm.
25: Mm-hmm. And she was asking my advice about consolidating her credit cards, mm-hmm. Because that debt has gotten so much that she can't keep up with it. They need new tires on their van.
0: Did you say to her, why don't you have my lame brother and my lame cousin pay you rent, and then we wouldn't be having this discussion?
25: I've tried.
0: No, I mean, if that's the answer to her question, if she says, I'm trying to scrounge coins, well, you know, the reason is because you give the house away to lame-o yes. over here who needs to get a job and pay you rent.
25: Exactly. And
0: don't call me whining.
25: Listen. Right. And, you know, I don't know how to have a deeper conversation with her, you know, when they're in this situation. And they had a friend that gave them $400. And, you know, I don't think that's fair because he's on a fixed income too.
1: Mm-hmm. Are they looking to change, Renee? I know she's calling and complaining to you, but do you have hope that truly if you laid out some kind of plan that they would want to follow it, or are they going to be just stuck in their ways? Because there's a point that they can just complain, right? And then there's other attitudes that are desperate and really wanting change. It doesn't sound like they want to change.
25: I don't see a change. She tells me that she's actually trying to go back.
0: Where's
25: to
0: your father? Why are you in all this discussion with your mother? Where's he?
25: He won't go back to work for sure.
0: No, I said, where is he? Why isn't he in this discussion?
25: Because she wears the pants in that family.
0: Oh, okay. All right.
25: Yeah. And, you know, and his advice doesn't work.
0: Mm-hmm.
25: And so it's all her. And everything falls on her. And, you know,
0: well,
25: she's...
0: my grandmother used to say, those convinced against their will are of the same opinion still.
25: Mm-hmm.
0: So I doubt you're going to fix this.
1: Mm-hmm.
0: You're just going to have to watch it burn to the ground, it sounds like. The only the only option you've got is to just sit down with your mom and your dad in the room, in person, and turn off the television and say, we need to have a real serious discussion. You people are screwing up your lives. And I love mm-hmm. you, and I don't want to watch you burn this to the ground.
25: Mm-hmm.
0: And, you know, you haven't been that direct. You've kind of just patted her on the hand.
25: Right.
0: And just kind of said, well, Mom, I'm sorry. It's kind of dumb what you're doing. But you haven't really gone, you people are screwing up here.
1: Well, and what's...
0: Full stop. You know?
25: Yeah. Right.
0: And I doubt you're going to get their attention.
1: Well, I was going to say, and the hard thing is, Renee, you almost have to go, because I would have one last sit down of like, mm-hmm. here it is. And then beyond that, Renee, I think it's the hard reality that you're not going to be able to change them. And they're mm-hmm. making it to a point where they can't pay their bills. And I would say it's not up to you and your husband.
0: Nope.
1: At that point, they're going to be selling houses. You know
0: yeah.
1: what I mean? Like they're going to have to get equity. Like they will have to have problem solved.
0: Yeah.
1: So I'm curious, is your fear and even the reason you call, is it more out of concern genuinely for you and your husband looking forward? Or is it out of annoyance and what feels unfair with how they're treating other people in their lives and they haven't given you that same sentiment? Because it's probably hurtful too, right? Where you're watching them and what they're doing. Because you said that a few times in the call already. So there's probably a level of hurt, of golly, that look what they're doing for everybody else. They can't even do it for themselves.
25: Right. And, you know, I mean, and it is genuine concern for us because I don't want all of our hard work to...
0: It won't.
25: You know,
0: it won't
25: come to it.
0: It
25: know,
0: won't unless you voluntarily hand it over.
25: Yeah.
0: Your hard work is not in jeopardy at all unless you can't say no, unless you're your mother's daughter. I mean, if you want to follow in her path and go, oh, well, yeah, I'm going to be the next family enabler, then, yeah, you could burn your own thing to the ground trying to keep these people afloat. But you can also just stand back and watch them and go, well, this is interesting.
25: Right. You know what I mean? Because we're trying to focus on our future.
0: Yeah,
25: and
0: just go build your thing. I think I would sit down with mom and dad. And I think you've got maybe part of the discussion is, look, I've talked to, and I wouldn't even have your husband in the room. I would just, you sit down with your mom and dad, and you need to go full throttle in their face, very blunt. To be unclear is to be unkind. No Southern sugarcoating. No bless your heart.
25: I can do that.
0: No bless your heart. Bust them.
25: Yeah.
0: Okay?
25: Yeah.
0: For their own good. And then part of that conversation is, I've discussed it with your husband's name, and we will not be supporting you. Because you have given away free rent to these two lame-os instead of taking care of your own self and calling me up and whining about credit card debt when you got equity in a house over here and Junior won't pay the rent because you're enabling him. So don't be calling me.
1: I was going to say, stop that guess. Put up that boundary.
0: Go ahead and lay it down now, and then you walk away. And you are not at risk unless you have the inability to say no also. But debt is not inherited.
25: Right.
0: So you don't get, I mean, if they go to the, if they die with a negative net worth, it only affects the bank, not you. And so it's just harsh. It's so hard to watch people you love be stupid. It's more entertaining to watch stupid people when they're not yours.
25: Right.
0: You know, but when they're yours,
1: it's true.
0: When they're yours, it's hard. You know, when it's like your family, you're, my God, I'm kin to you. You know, I mean, it's just like, you know, it's hard.
1: Yeah. And there's an innate level within a family. And I get your concern, Renee, of, you know, your parents take care of you for 18, 21 years. You know what I mean? And it's that feeling of, what's going to happen? Am I literally going to let them starve? And they won't. I think your mind's probably gone extreme of, oh my gosh, we're going to have to save the day. You're not. They have equity in probably two of these houses, I pray, right, that they're going to end up selling. They're going to eat and be fine. But man, it's a pull on your heart of like, here are my parents and I don't know what to do. So.
0: Ouch.

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0: Jared is in Providence, Rhode Island. Hi, Jared. How are you?
1: Hey, how's it going, guys? Thank you for taking my call. I really appreciate it. I just started actually listening into your show after my younger brother has been trying to help me get out of some credit card debt. I just had a question here, man. I'm kind of here with my hands tied and, you know, I'm sick of living the way that I do, but I'm about 23K in credit card debt. And I have about two credit cards that I'm currently using, with about 30% use in each, with monthly payments of one being, 600 and the other being 200. I haven't missed a payment. I make the minimum payments, but what I find is that when I make the payments, it's just the interest is what's kind of killing me here. And I just kind of, you know, needed some advice to, you know, maybe, you know, guide me in the right direction to get out of this debt.
2: Is this the only consumer debt you have, Jared, or the two credit cards?
1: Yes, it's the two credit cards. I'm with my partner of 5 years, and I was just honestly honest with her the other day about the debt that I was in. And, you know, she's still willing to help me and stick around, and I have a really good, strong support system around me.
2: Mm-hmm.
1: You know, it's just my little brother, he's actually going to school for business and marketing. You know, he recommended listening to your guys' show, and he knows a little bit about credit cards and credit debt. He just, you know, figured he'd start with you guys, you know, maybe some quite helpful tips here, you know.
2: Yeah. How much do you make a year?
1: So right now I have it jotted down. I'm still getting comfortable with, you know, just the other day was honestly my first years of 28 years of living. I sat down and finally put the numbers in my face and made a budget with my little brother. He helped me make a whole spreadsheet on Microsoft and everything.
2: Yeah.
1: So we cracked some numbers down. We're going to reconvene in another couple of days, just because it was kind of a lot to put in his face. But right now I make about $3,000 a month. That's what I know. I have two good jobs right now. And I make $3,000 a month, and it's costing me around $2,700 to live, and that includes my monthly payments to those credit cards.
0: And do you have a car? Do you have a car payment?
1: I do not. I actually own my vehicle. Thank God.
0: Good. Mm-hmm. Do you have any student loans?
1: I do not have any student loans.
0: Good. Good. Okay.
2: What are you doing for work? What are the two jobs?
1: So, honestly, I work in the cannabis industry over here in Rhode Island. It's a very booming industry, especially with Massachusetts being close. I work in both markets, both Rhode Island and Massachusetts. I work retail in one, and then I work in cultivation in the other.
0: Mm-hmm. And they're making a lot of money, and you're not.
1: Yeah. You could say that. Yeah. From one spot, I work inventory in the other spot, and I see the numbers that one.
0: Yeah, they make a lot of money, and you're not.
1: Oh yes.
0: Yeah, and so the I mean, your issue is that your income is low, and the answer to your credit card interest rate is to increase your income dramatically. And so what you're going to have to do is shift a career, make some career shifts that are pretty dramatic. And your number of hours are going to increase, because your income, if you doubled your income,

0: The other one's 200.
1: Yeah. So, and also, you're still using the two, correct?
0: Yes, and I'm at the point where, like, I don't want to, but I have to dip into them to cover some, like, expenses, to cover, like, a bill or something of that nature. I'm done with putting random expenses on it like I have been all these years, going, like, a crazy cool again and having fun, but,
2: This is it's a harsh reality that you started facing, and the good news is, all having done what we do, listening to you, we know that personal finance is 80% behavior. And I will tell you that you are using the proper language, the words you're using, the way you're forming your sentences to talk to us, tells us that you are ready to change. You are sick and tired of being sick and tired. And you feel stuck, and you need a way out. And so this is grown-up time. Like you said, the party's over. And so we may have to, you're going to have to do something different for income. And you don't have to do it in the next 20 minutes, but by Christmas, you need a different job.
0: Okay.
2: Because this one sucks. And, you know, I mean, and you probably just need to get away from cannabis altogether. Hello.
0: Yes.
2: Yeah.
1: He said the party's over. I was like, maybe not for Jared.
0: No, but
1: there's a great book by Ken Coleman that says find the work you're wired to do, and there's an assessment in the back. But I think we're
2: going to give it to you as a gift.
1: Hang on the line, Christian will pick up.
2: And we'll also sign you up for our budgeting app, which is really easier to use than a spreadsheet, much easier to use. It's called Every Dollar, and we're going to give them both to you as a gift because we think you've got what it takes to do this. I think you can do this, sir.
0: Wow. Hearing that from you guys and then the support system I have at home, and you guys don't understand, like, this is just a big sigh of relief, you know. Yeah. It's just one thing that's been bugging me my whole life, and it's been this damn debt, and I'm just ready to change. I really appreciate it. Thank you.
2: You can do all this. It is going to require that you change jobs.
1: And cutting up those credit cards, and it's hard to cut them up and quit using them, and you
2: change jobs to get your income up. So I would pick up 6 part-time jobs right now, drop one of those bad ones, and then go look for a new full-time job that pays me double. I mean, crap, you can make more loading boxes at FedEx at Christmas than you're making right now, like double what you're making. Okay? So, I mean, Ups and FedEx is getting ready to start hiring for Christmas. I know, people, it's not even Halloween, but get ready. I mean, here we are. So, and so you just got to start thinking differently, like, I need money from a legal and moral source. I need money. And so I'm not suggesting Breaking Bad here, but I am just saying, I am saying, you know, you need money and you need to go get you some. And that's where I was. I was your age when I had this exact discussion with myself. I mean, I made a list of stuff I was working on that week that would bring in money that week. I didn't work on any 9-month strategies. I was just filed bankruptcy when I was 28. Rachel was a baby. And I'm trying to feed these children, and my wife's looking at me like I've lost my mind, because apparently I had. And things had to change, and I made a list of stuff on a yellow pad, and the things at the top of the list to do were things that brought in money that week. And it was just like my theme was not greed, it was desperation and need, but it was, I need money. And so don't talk to me unless you're talking about bringing some money by Friday. And that was my whole thing, and that was our first step to getting the devil away from the door. And you got to get the devil away from the door, and it's income for you, sir.
1: And it's not continuing to go deeper in credit card debt, even for bills, and like making it a challenge to say, okay, next month I may have to call some companies and shift when I have to pay this bill and that bill, but I'm going to have the cash going forward, because as you continue to go back on that, that's just adding to the problem. So
2: stop it.
1: You have to stop it, which is going to be a painful 30 to 60 days. But that's where the desperation of the weekend jobs, the night shifts, all that.
2: You know, you're exactly right. All the extra jobs. But also, if you're going to prioritize and not pay something, you pay food first, lights and water second, transportation third. So food, shelter, clothing, transportation, and utilities are before you pay master. Mm-hmm. Before you pay your master
1: card.
2: The borrower's slave. To the lender, the master card.

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2: With XRN News, I'm Bob Agnew in Washington. The Supreme Court back at work after a 3-month break, and it begins its new term today with a number of high-profile cases, including arguments in a Colorado case centering on whether lawsuits seeking to hold fossil fuel companies responsible for climate change can move forward in state courts. Also being considered, whether federal courts have the authority to review disputes involving veterans' benefits. President Trump hitting the campaign trail today, paying a visit to Nebraska. He's slated to speak to supporters at a rally in Grand Island. That comes just as time is running out to register to vote in November's midterm election, if you haven't already done so. Authorities are investigating a mass shooting that erupted during a homecoming celebration in central Georgia. 2 men were killed. 35 other people were injured after gunfire broke out at a neighborhood block party in Vienna. That happened early Sunday morning. More on these stories at srnnews.com.
3: 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Tomorrow, a little warmer than today, sunny, and a high of 74. Hope you're having a wonderful day from The Biz 1440.
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6: 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Now, as Jesus shows you one lost lamb, sharing Jesus is simple, natural, and even supernatural. I'll share stories of how your people can learn to hear the voice of Jesus and to see people through his eyes. If you would love to see your church engage in the gospel,

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0: Jeremiah is in Atlantic City. Hi, Jeremiah. How are you?
1: Hi. How you doing, Dave? Thanks for having me on.
0: Sure. What's up?
1: Hey, just in a situation right now where I'm making $85,000 base, but commuting around 2 to 2.5 hours, so like 4 to 5 hours round trip for a job 3 days a week. My dad recently got sick, and he's okay now, though, but I want to find something closer to home. It's just been kind of tough and wearing me out, just kind of reaching like a point of burnout.
0: Yeah. You spend 5 hours a day in the car. Unless the car is your job. Yeah. So why don't you just move over where the job is?
1: My dad got sick, and they used to do pretty well in the corporate world, but they don't have much of a retirement. So,
0: who?
1: You know, just as a young person, my parents.
0: So you have to take care of your parents?
1: They've taken care of me. We're kind of like a close family unit. As of now, I'm a only child, so it's
0: how old
1: you know,
0: are you?
1: We all work together. 28.
0: So why can't you move out and move to your job? I'm sorry, I don't understand.
1: I could. It's just I've been in some sales roles where I've found that it's been a little bit unstable. No matter if you push pretty hard, and unless you get a roommate, it's just a little bit risky with. Ultimately the cost of living nowadays. I have been getting a hotel one night a week, but I know that can eat up a pretty good amount. But I hear the path of what you're saying.
0: Okay. Well, I mean, is the job that you currently have, what are you selling where you currently work? You make 85 base plus commission.
1: So I'm in commercial insurance, but
0: how long have you been? How long have you been doing that?
1: About 6 months.
0: Okay, and is it? I mean, do you have a quota that you're supposed to be hitting and you're not hitting? Is there some kind of?
1: I haven't been selling yet. I pulled a couple policies for $120,000, but nothing's guaranteed in the sales world. Just kind of what I've experienced in the past. I should keep pushing with it.
0: No, that's not, you're not understanding what I'm asking. I'm asking why you don't think this is stable. And you've been there 6 months and you've made 2 sales?
1: No sales yet.
2: So what are you doing?
1: I'm trying to make sales. I'm making calls, but, when you pull the policy, it's just a little bit of a longer sales process.
2: So did you take this job, Jeremiah, knowing about the commute in the first place?
0: Yeah, sure.
1: I did. I was getting low on funds after a layoff from a tech company, and my dad got sick, so I just kind of, took the first thing I had and kind of jumped into it after, a three-month hospital stint.
0: Okay. Are you healed now? Are you okay physically?
1: I'm okay.
0: Okay.
1: I'm just pushing.
0: But your job, you have a job that's not going to survive, is what you're telling me. Because they're not going to keep paying you $85,000 a year to pull 2 policies every 6 months, I can promise you.
1: Yeah, that's what I'm thinking.
0: They're going to fire your butt.
1: Some of the, well, yeah, and some other sales roles I've pushed pretty hard, like just tried to make the most money I could. And, I've done well, but overextended myself at times. There's local jobs near me, though. They just don't pay nearly enough. The plan was to move to the city, ultimately where the, it's a little more feasible to earn more.
0: Okay. So, there are no jobs. There are no careers that don't involve stress unless you make $20 an hour and somebody tells you what to do every day.
1: Yeah.
0: Pick that up, set that down. But if you're going to go make $100,000 a year, that involves stress, it involves risk, it involves you getting up, leaving the cave, killing something and dragging it home, and welcome to the world of adulthood. There's anxiety involved. Okay?
1: Yes, sir.
0: You got to get a callus and you got to get out there and bust it. And I'm not sure this job's going to last. because I'm not, I can't hear what is going on. That's that if I'm your employer, why I would keep you. Because you're going to have to produce more than you're producing. And every time I talk about that, you just talk about, stress and risk and all these things instead of, and I can just push harder. Well, yeah, that's welcome to selling. You knock doors and you sell stuff. So I think you just took this job because you fell backwards into it and you were desperate. You had nothing to do with you wanted to be in the insurance business, had nothing to do with you wanted to work for that company. There was nothing exciting about this except they gave you a check on Friday and you took a J-O-B. That's what it sounds like to me. That's how you've described it. And so you need a new job, and the new job needs to involve something you care about and something that you're willing to push for because you care about it. And, you know, you're selling ads to advertisers on the Ramsey Show, and you believe in the Ramsey Show, and it's your job to go get some advertisers on this. And if you don't, then you don't get to work here because that's your job. And, you know, that kind of thing. But you care about it, and you can go get it done. And it's not a matter of being pushy. It's a matter of having a good product that you love, that you can represent with integrity, and then you serve people by giving it to them and letting them give you money for it. And that's selling. Selling is serving. It's not pushing. It's pulling.
2: Yeah, and the family dynamic is something I'm thinking about too, Jeremiah.
0: You've got to get out of there.
2: Yeah, and I you feel the weight of being an only child, and I don't know what the family dynamic, if there's pressure from them to you to stay close, to take care of, or if they're really needing help. I don't know. I would be questioning and pushing on that scenario too, yeah, to allow you then to move if you need to, and to be a 28-year-old guy who's trying to make it.
0: Yeah.
2: And that may not always be the case if you have one foot somewhere
0: be. I desperately, after talking to you for a few minutes, love you, and I want you to build some muscles. I want you to build some muscles from doing some lifting. And the muscles are to operate in the marketplace and to operate as a standalone 28-year-old man. And you take care of your parents. When they are in trouble, you run over from your place and stop by and make sure mom and dad are okay. But you're not hanging out there from some emotionally needy situation. Instead, you're like a man with square shoulders, and you're out there in the marketplace doing stuff.
2: Well, and I'll tell you, now's the time to do it.
0: Yeah, it's a good time.
2: Because you're single, you're young, you're like, this is it. Like, when you start to enter into a relationship, a marriage, you got kids, you got a thousand things pulling at you. Right now, it's you, Jeremiah. Like, It's the simplest it's going to be right now in life. So
0: we'll give you another copy of that book.
2: Find the work you're wired to do.
0: Find the work you're wired to do, and take that assessment. And I want you to stop and think about, okay, what does the 48-year-old version of Jeremiah look like in his career? And what are the steps to get there? Who do I want to be when I'm 48? When the 48-year-old version that has some emotional muscle and character, that man, Jeremiah, is standing over there 20 years from today, looking back at this 28-year-old, what's going to make that guy smile at you right now? Who do you want to be? And, you know, you're starting to set goals. And you're saying, I'm going to step into a career with intentionality that's in my giftings, and I'm not going to fall backwards into it, and mommy's not going to fold my underwear anymore. Now I'm going to have my own place, and I'm going to be a man, and I'm going to go out here and do stuff. And that's what I want for you. I mean, you've had a few hurt places, a few bruised places emotionally. Me too. When I was your age, I was bankrupt with two kids. So I get it. I understand. It's scary. But I want you to get a healthy level of desperation and go kill something and drag it home.

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0: Okay, you've worked hard to get out of debt. You're out of debt everything but the house. That's baby step two. You built your emergency fund of 3 to 6 months of expenses. That's baby step three, which means you are now on baby step four, five, and six. If you are on baby step four, five, and six or beyond, we want to invite you to come hang out with us and celebrate on the Ramsey Cruise. Hear the ship horn? That's the best ship horn I got, y'all.
7: Good.
0: I'm sorry.
7: Pretty good.
0: Yeah, we're working on it. But yeah, the Live Like No One Else cruise. Now, we tell you not to go on vacations and cruises and stuff like that when you're in your first three baby steps, right? But four and beyond, we want you to come with us on the Live Like No One Else cruise. I'm going to be doing a bunch of teaching on what to do now that you've gotten to four, five, six, and seven. What do you do when you finally get rid of the debt monster? Yeah, we're going to talk about it a lot. And George is going to be doing some nerd teaching because George is the nerd. And Rachel and John are going to be doing marriage and money stuff. And we're going to be doing some entree leadership stuff. And we've got great guests, Natalie Grant is going to be with us. It's going to be an incredible cruise.
7: Jade Warshaw, she's going to be doing teaching as well.
0: Who?
7: Jade Warshaw.
0: Oh, of course, Jade. I left off. I'm sorry. I'm looking at all the faces on the ad here. Yeah, wow. So Western Caribbean, and so that means like Jamaica and all that kind of stuff, right? So it's going to be an incredible cruise. And this is not like one of the Walmart on the Seas cheapos. This is a nice one. Okay, I don't do the cheapos. This is like Holland America, which is freaking cool, okay? Nice,
7: it's a beautiful ship.
0: Well, nice
7: the,
0: ship.
7: And this is the same ship we did
0: the other one.
7: Yes, last time when it was the Western Caribbean. We're doing the Eastern Caribbean this time.
0: Oh, is it the other way around?
7: Yeah, no, but this was the same ship. We're going to be back on
0: ship,
7: it.
0: It's the same ship, but this time it's Western.
7: Yeah, but the ship itself, the restaurants are incredible. The coffee shops, the bars, the lounge, I mean, all of it. It's really, really nice. And the good thing about a cruise is it's all inclusive. You get right in, there's pickleball courts, I mean, all of it. And it's all there. Once you board the ship, your food, you know, everything is included, which
0: primo.
7: Is so nice.
0: It's real primo. And you know what we ended up doing too, because we were all on there, if one of us wasn't doing something on stage and we were just walking through and one of the stages was empty, we just jump up and start answering questions and people do that. Mm-hmm. And so we taped a bunch of the shows there. We did the largest debt-free scream. It's March 14 through 21, and it is not yet sold out, but it is approaching it. You can still get a cabin, but you need to do it. Quit messing around. You're not going to get to go, okay? And so you need to get this done. So go to RamseySolutions.com/events. Click the link in the show notes, all that kind of stuff. Live like no one else cruise, baby. Come on, let's do it. This is you need to celebrate when you hit some of these milestones. That's what this is about. All right, Daniela is in New York. Hi, Daniela. How are you?
11: Hi. I'm so glad I got to call in for the father-daughter duo. I started listening to you guys 2 weeks ago.
0: Wow.
11: And on Friday, I actually was able to talk to George and John, and now I'm glad to talk to you guys today. I discovered an even bigger issue that I have, and I'm in my 20s, and I just want some advice before this just gets worse.
0: Okay.
11: So I got a UIL insurance policy. At the time, I thought was what I now know as a money market and a high yield savings account. That is what I thought that I was getting with this additional bonus of life insurance and a death benefit. So I put in $10,000 right away. I first started my payments at $500 and eventually lowered them to $200. This was March of 2025. I had $15,300 as the total premium. The accumulated value now is $13,281, and that's because I had to borrow $2,900 against myself, which I didn't really know this at the time. My transmission went out for my car. I wanted to take the full $15,000, and the agent, who is actually someone that's close to me in my circle, told me, oh, the only thing available is $2,900 right now. And he was like, but you can pay this back whenever you want. Like, there's no rush. So I'm like, okay, great. I'm taking $2,900. I'll just have to use that for the down payment. Then I can no longer pay the car mostly in full. I'm going to take it for the down payment. So
0: okay.
11: My loan balance is $2,900.
0: Just stop. Okay. So it's real simple, honey. You bought a piece of crap.
11: Right.
0: And you've been screwed.
11: Yeah.
0: And you've realized that now. That's the end of the story.
11: Yes, after listening to you guys.
0: Yeah. I mean, you turned $15,000 into $13,000, you know. And they talked you into borrowing your own money and act like they did you a favor. If I go down to the bank and I take money out of my savings account, I don't have to talk the banker into that.
11: Right.
0: That's what you did. Okay, you just took money out of your own savings account. So what you should do is you should cancel the whole thing and tell them to send you a check. End it.
11: Okay.
0: Now.
11: So what I did was I stopped the auto pay because they told me
0: good.
11: You have enough in the account, the auto pay, and I lowered the death benefit.
0: Would you please just cancel the stupid crap that you bought and quit giving them money? You've been screwed.
11: Mm-hmm. I just figured if I did that, the two steps that I took, that would at least give me something to walk away with whenever the surrender policies are gone. Because right now, I would have nothing, and I would probably owe.
0: No, you don't get nothing. You get your $13,000 back.
11: The surrender policy, the surrender fees aren't up until 2035.
0: But they're not 100% surrender fees.
11: So the surrender value is 1,000 $1,060.
0: You put in $15,000, and they're telling you that you're after surrender fees, you're going to get $1,000. What is the name of this company?
11: I wouldn't get anything, actually, because I took $2,900.
0: I know. What's the name of this company?
11: National Life Insurance. And I actually heard someone call about this last week, this exact company, which is why I decided to look into it.
0: Yeah.
11: I had no idea. So if it wasn't for someone else calling last week, I wouldn't have even known. And I did some research, and it says the best way to
0: And anything else that this person that's in your circle ever wants you to do, you smack them and then you run away.
11: Yes, we're going to.
7: This is a real thing that if she the surrender is
0: it doesn't sound right. I'm probably going to go to the insurance commission in the state of New York and file a complaint because I've never seen surrender charges that are 90%.
11: So it's because the policy's so new, I guess.
0: No, honey, it's because it's so bad.
11: Yeah,
0: it's the worst.
11: I'm dealing with the guilt of not knowing what I didn't know, right? Essentially,
0: I'm not picking on you. I just want you to not play footsie with rattlesnakes anymore.
7: Well, right. And we call it stupid tax, Danielle. Everyone's done stupid stuff, right, with money. Everybody has. And
0: including me.
7: Yes, and so that's going to be, you know, this is it, if that's the case. But continuing to be in it, because you don't want to be in it till 2035.
11: Well, I'm not contributing anymore.
0: Yeah, let's do this. Wait a minute. Let's do this. I can't unpack your horrible policy that National Life screwed you with your friend in air quotes. God, this makes me so angry for you. Oh, I can't unpack all of it right now. But here's the bottom line. I need you to get out of this as fast as possible and never give these people another dime. The best way to unpack it is go to RamseySolutions.com and find a SmartVestor Pro that does actual real investing in your area. Contact them. Tell them we talked on the air and you need some help looking at this policy because it sounds to me like that they may have violated some stuff and you may need to file a complaint with the Insurance Commission of the State of New York. I'm not sure. But for sure, you've been misled.
11: Right.
0: And for sure you've been screwed. Okay. So I just don't know if it's breached the legal lines or not and whether the Insurance Commission will be interested in taking these guys down or not. But somebody needs to take them down. Right. We just told 32 million people that National Life sucks just now. So that helps. That makes me feel a little bit better. But still, it doesn't help Daniela. So I want you to sit down with somebody that can unpack this policy and verify the information. Because I think your agent's lying to you about your surrender amounts. They're unreasonable. It doesn't. Usually you get hit hard, but not 90%.
7: It could be 40% or something, but not the whole thing.
0: Yeah, I've never seen that. And so, if it costs you $3,000 or $4,000 to get out of this, get out. If it costs you $15,000 and you can wait a year and not pay $15,000, well, we'll talk about that. But the last thing we want to do is do business with National Life's IUL. Let's just make sure everyone hears that real clearly. Did I say that clearly? Okay, good. Because we're consumer advocates here. 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
16: 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With a month to go until the midterms, President Trump hitting the campaign trail today with multiple stops across the country.
17: This week, the president will be campaigning for Republican candidates across the country. President Trump scheduled to visit the Nebraska State Fairgrounds in Grand Island, Nebraska today for a rally for Senator Pete Ricketts. On Wednesday, the president is scheduled to return to Texas to campaign again for Ken Paxton for Senate, this stop in San Antonio. The president also scheduled to return to Alabama for the SEC game Saturday night in Tuscaloosa against the Georgia Bulldogs. Laura Winters reporting.
16: The Supreme Court is poised to hear what some are calling the most important case of the Trump presidency.
18: The justices are set to review a pivotal immigration case challenging the Trump administration's policy of mandatory detention without bond hearings for illegal immigrants during deportation proceedings.
16: This is SRN News.
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0: Welcome back to the Ramsey Show in the Fairwinds Credit Union Studio. I'm Dave Ramsey, Rachel Cruz, Ramsey Personality. My daughter is my co-host today. Austin is in Montgomery, Alabama. Hey, Austin, how are you?
1: I'm well. How are you, sir?
0: Better than I deserve. What's up?
1: So, me and my wife invested in expanding our business back in March. Bought an F-250 and a fleet washing trailer, and the F-250 motor went down about 3 weeks ago. Bought an extended warranty on it. However, not sure if the warranty is going to cover it or not, and it's about $16,400 to fix. We don't have the cash to pay for it, so I'm curious, do we save up for it, or due to the revenue it brings in, do we take out a loan for it?
0: Okay. This is a side hustle?
1: This is a branch of our full-time business. We have a detailing business that does about $15,000 to $25,000 a month in revenue, mm-hmm. and this section of the business does between $9,000 and $12,000 a month in revenue.
2: Is that in addition to the 25, or is that part of the 25?
1: Correct.
2: In addition to.
1: Okay.
0: So mm-hmm. you're bringing $25,000 gross on a detailing business, which ought to be about 90% margin. So why do you not have any money?
1: So we've got a lot of overhead. We're about $18,000 a month in overhead.
0: What is your overhead?
1: We've got about a 4,000 square foot shop.
0: You're not doing detailing. You're bringing them into your place.
1: No. Yes. We do higher end work. Not that mobile's not nice, but
0: I know. I'm just okay. I get it. For some reason, I had it in my head one way. Okay. Now, so
1: yeah,
0: you got a 4,000 square foot shop. How much is the shop?
1: The shop's only $1,300 a month.
0: Yeah.
1: We've got about a $500 a month power bill. And then from there, it just, we've got $2,000 a week in payroll. I don't have all of the things right in front of me. I've got an office manager that, does all of that, but it all comes out to be about $18,000 a month for us to handle everything that we need to handle.
0: Yeah.
1: We need to hit $25,000 a month between the two businesses. That pays my wife. It pays me, which obviously pays all of our home bills. And
0: okay. I kind of got enough of it, I think, to start working on it with you. I love what you're doing, by mm-hmm. the way. You're a great entrepreneur, and you're a classic entrepreneur. You suck at bookkeeping, and you're going to have to get better at it, or you're going to go out of business. I went through the same stage myself. I'm going to send you a copy of our book, Building a Business You Love, and you're in the second stage of the five stages of business, and your lack of processes and systems are killing you. Because you don't know what the flip's going on. You are a guy that works really, really hard, and there's a lot of chaos in your life.
2: Well, he delegates to the business manager.
0: Yeah, but there's a lot of chaos in your life, and you don't.
1: Yeah.
0: So I've been right there, and you're a classic, and you're going to be okay. But Larry Burkett used to say, the guy that trained me on biblical finance, used to say that financial problems are not the problem. They're the symptom of something else going on. So the fact that you don't have any money to fix this truck is not a problem. It's a symptom. And that's why I was digging into the rest of it, why you don't have any money. That's what I was trying to figure out. So I'm going to go all the way back to the source at the beginning of this creek, long before it became a river. And let's get this business, the core business, profitable. And let's change our mentality of we're going to borrow our way into prosperity. So next time you get ready to fix something, grow something, add another element to your business, you do it with paid for equipment or paid for period. And you're going to have to cut your payroll down and go back to running some of the equipment yourself probably for a little while, because I think you're payroll heavy. You've delegated the crap out of this, and so everybody else is making your profit, not you. You got lousy margins for your business.
1: Yeah, I feel the same.
0: Yeah. And I'm not picking on you. I'm just loving. I love what you're doing.
2: Is it around $7,000, Austin, that you guys have? Because you said 25, and it takes 18 to do everything, right? Yeah.
0: And it's a labor intensive business. So, there's no cost of goods sold other than the labor.
2: Yeah, that's what I'm wondering. Because in 2 months, you'll have $14,000, which is that, to be able to fix the truck or.
0: And hopefully, the stupid extended warranty will cover it. We hadn't gone there.
1: Yeah, that's what we're hoping.
0: Yeah, if it does, I'm going to set the truck down till I save up the money, in answer to your question.
1: Okay.
0: And that's going to force me to fix the problems in the business, because the business will make me more cash, when I fix the problems inside of it.
1: Right.
0: And I'm going to hook you up with our Entree Leadership guys, and I'm going to send you a copy of those of the books around that and show you exactly what we did, because we went through the exact same thing 25 years ago. All right. We're a $300 million business now, but we were doing about what you're doing. You know, you're going to do about a million and a half in gross revs if you keep it up, and you've done it from nothing, because you're just a guy that just picked up, started washing cars, man. And you're the American dream. I'm so proud of you.
1: Thank you, sir. Thank you.
0: But now you're going to have to calm down and concentrate. So here's the thing. What we got a saying on our wall around here. What got us here won't take us there.
1: Right.
0: That's where you are. What got you to this point won't take you to the next point. So you've got to get down in these systems and processes and bookkeeping, and you've got to become a master operator of a business from a business acumen standpoint. You've got to grow you and your skills about running a business. And when you do that, man, you're going to double your profits in this business, and you're going to pay cash for the next truck, and you're going to pay cash for the next thing you try that does or doesn't work. I've paid cash for a lot of all my mistakes over the years, and I made plenty of them, but they're not haunting me. I'm not looking for an extended warranty to bail me out. And I can just think of about three right now that they haunt me in terms of how much money we lost trying stuff, but it was all cash. And so it doesn't hurt quite as bad. So I think you got all the right stuff. I think this truck is God's signal to you to learn something, and what got us here won't take us there. And you need to, so we got to get down in the current core business, clean it up, shine it up, and let's double the profit margin in that, roughly. I mean, I think there's another $5,000 or $6,000 that's going out the door just because we're pissing it away with no systems and processes. And we do it here at Ramsey. We fight it. It's a constant fight. This overhead monster will take you out of business. But you're the guy that makes it, that proves that capitalism works. You're doing a good job for people. You're charging them a fair amount. You're covered up in business. You've not got a marketing problem. You've not got a work ethic problem. You love doing stuff and trying something new. You know, you're going to be you're the kind of guy that makes more money than people with a PhD in something. Because you just know how to leave the cave, kill something, and drag it home. So we'll help you, and you call us back anytime we can help you.
2: I was going to say, it's just the desperation of these moments. It's what plugs the entrepreneur back into the details of it all.
0: Yeah.
2: Because for so long, it's been okay. And, you know, not saying the business manager's lazy or doing a bad job, not saying that, but they're probably not going to be as tightened up back to that, you know what I mean, as you are. And
0: absolutely.
2: So there's a gift in that, Austin, of what you can bring to that.
0: Yeah.
2: And have that and retained earnings in that business. So when stuff does break, because it will, you cash flow it and you just keep on moving.
0: Amen. Good stuff. Hang on. We're going to send you a couple books, brother.

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4: Ronald Reagan believed freedom was more than a political system or a set of laws. In 1988, he said, "Freedom describes the God-given condition of the human soul." For Reagan, liberty was not something government created. It was something government was called to respect and to protect. That idea sits at the heart of the American experiment. Our rights do not come from rulers, institutions, or political majorities. They belong to us by nature and by God. And when we understand freedom that way, our responsibility becomes clearer. Government may protect liberty. Laws may preserve it, but neither can give us what was never theirs to grant. Freedom begins with the recognition that human dignity and liberty come before government, not from it.
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0: 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Kimberly is in New Orleans. Hi, Kimberly. How are you?
1: I'm well. How are you?
0: Better than I deserve. What's up?
1: Okay, so I have about $28,000 in credit card debt and $28,000 in student loans.
0: What'd you buy?
1: I don't know. It just built up over the last few years. I did borrow $7,000 last year to pay back into my retirement.
0: Okay.
1: That's all I have.
0: $28,000. How much you make, huh?
1: About $60,000 a year.
0: Woo. Ouch. That's scary, isn't it?
1: Yeah. I have an investment property. The balance is $60,000. And I was thinking about taking out a cash out, doing a cash out refinance to pay off the credit card so I can start paying down the student loan.
0: Mm-hmm. What's the investment property worth?
1: About $160,000.
0: Mm-hmm. How'd you get it?
1: That was my first home.
0: Oh, okay.
2: So you got about $100,000 in equity in that, Kimberly? Is that right?
1: Mm-hmm. Yes.
2: And what's your primary home worth?
1: I think it's about $280,000, and we have about $132,000 left to pay on that.
0: Okay. What does he make?
1: About
0: $80,000. Oh, so we have a $140,000 income.
1: Well, I do our finances separate because he does not save. I have $25,000.
0: Neither do you.
2: Well, she's got $25,000 saved.
1: I have $25,000. Well, I really have $26,000.
0: You borrowed it on credit cards.
1: No, this is my savings.
0: I know, but this you're $28,000 in credit card debt. Don't you see the correlation?
1: Yeah, I do.
0: Yeah, that's a mess. We don't act like you're somehow successful and he's not.
1: Well, he has zero saved. Yeah. So.
0: Well, you got zero saved after you pay off your credit cards.
1: Yeah.
2: Does he have debt, Kimberly?
1: He does.
2: How much does he have?
1: I think it's about $11,000 in credit card debt. He has a motorcycle thing that I'm really not sure what the balance is, but I know his note is about $700, and he also has a vehicle with about $350 for that note.
0: Yeah, and how long y'all been married?
1: 10 years.
0: Okay, so here's what I'm going to teach you, all right? We did the largest study of millionaires ever done in North America. We interviewed in detail 10,167 millionaires. Not broke people with an opinion. Millionaires.
1: Okay.
0: 89% of them say one of the key reasons they became a millionaire is because they worked together and combined forces with their spouse. They didn't treat their spouse like a roommate. They treated them like a husband and a wife. And so they combined all of their problems and all of their

0: It's hard, but I'm just telling you, that's where we've got to start, is we've got to go way back on this thing. And because you have been spending more than you're saving. So your net for you is really close to zero. You saved $25,000 while you went $28,000 in debt. That's a negative three. Okay? And he's over here borrowing motorcycles and car payments, and y'all are starving to death, making $140,000 a year in New Orleans. And you should be able to be rich on that.
1: Yeah.
0: And so I want a better life for you, hon.
1: What do you think, Kimberly?
2: Okay, so what did he suggest?
1: I would sit down with him tonight, and you guys have a relational conversation of how, where you want this marriage to go in general, right? Because, I mean, a healthy marriage has a level of unity, a level of sacrifice together, and to say, I want to do this life with you, and I'm scared to death to combine. The answer, you know, you would say is, or what we would say, is, yeah, you combine your money and you guys work on your household together. But you could absolutely vocalize your fear and to say, I'm so scared to do this.
0: Because you're misbehaving.
1: Yes, and I want to together reach some goals so that we can get out of this mess, so that we can live a prosperous life. What if we had no payments, right? And sit there and dream and talk about it. What if we made $140,000, we had no payments? How much is going out of your household in just debt payments? And what if that was just sitting in your account, right? You start to actually have hope for the future when you see what a reality could be.
0: If you cut up your credit cards and said, I'm never going to use them again, and he promised, raised his right hand and promised he's never going to borrow money on anything with wheels or motors again, because he's got a bad thing about motors. He likes them. Mm-hmm. And I know, because I'm one of those guys. I like motors, too. So, you know, but that'll make you broke, because those stupid things all go down in value. So we're going to pay cash for everything from today forward. And if you had zero payments, how much do you own your house again?
2: Primary, about 130.
0: 130. Okay. All right. I mean, let me paint a picture for you. Only, though, if both of you were firmly in agreement and completely leaned in, which you're a long way from that today, okay? But if you could get there, if the two of you could get there, and you said, okay, both of us are going to do the Ramsey plan. We're both going to walk the baby steps. We're not borrowing money. We're going to be on a budget that we both agree to, and we're going to lean in, and we're going to take $140,000. Let me show you what could happen, okay? You could sell that rental house and be 100% debt-free except your house, and you could pay off your house, the rest of your house, in about 3 years. 3 years from today, you could be 100% debt-free and on your way to be a millionaire about 4 years later. But you'd have to be tied into this.
1: How old are you guys, Kimberly?
2: I'm 42 and 46.
1: Do y'all have anything in retirement right now?
2: Well, I have a 401A.
1: 401K. Okay, how much is in there?
2: I have no idea.
1: Okay. Yeah. I mean, because if you look and you guys, if you did and you guys paid off everything and you invested, I mean, 14, 20, you know, doing quick math here.
0: Mm-hmm.
1: Man, that would be.
0: Well, you got a car payment, you got a motorcycle payment, you got a house payment.
1: Yeah, but I'm. Yeah.
0: Credit card. I mean, what are you talking about?
1: I'm thinking of maybe $2,000 a month. I'm just thinking what you would invest in retirement. If you guys just did your income. It'd be $1.7 million, okay, if you guys invested $2,000 a month.
0: That's at 62,
1: In 20 years.
0: Yeah.
1: In 20 years. But that you retire with almost $2 million in a paid-off house, that's what's possible.
0: Yeah.
1: You start actually working towards something.
0: Do it faster than that. Hang on. I'm going to give you a copy of Baby Steps. 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I'm going to try to talk you into doing it. It's a long way from where you are, but if I can talk you into it, it's going to change your life.

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1: With XRN News, I'm Bob Agnew in Washington. President Trump heads to Nebraska today with midterm elections just a month away. He's slated to speak to supporters at a rally in Grand Island, where he'll appear alongside Republican Senator Pete Ricketts as he campaigns for re-election. The Coast Guard searched for six people on board a medical plane that went down off the coast of New England is now being suspended. The Boston-bound plane disappeared on Saturday while flying from Bermuda, and crews later found debris about 20 miles off the coastline, but no sign of the people on board. Krista Pike's attorney says that Tennessee's governor should commute Pike's death sentence now to a life sentence after the failed execution attempt last week. Stephen Farrell made the call on CNN's State of the Union, saying that she has now endured what he called a torturous attempt at executing her. Pike was sent to be executed by lethal injection last week, but survived two botched attempts. This is SRN News.
2: The T-Wolves are back tonight. First preseason game against the Milwaukee Bucks. Honestly, I could not care less who wins. I just don't want to see anyone get hurt as we go into a highly anticipated season. Honestly, I can't wait for it. From the JTR Roofing Studios tonight, mostly clear. Tomorrow, sunny and highs in the mid-70s. Have a wonderful afternoon from the Biz 1440. Thanks for hanging out with us today. Really appreciate it.
3: Millions will vote soon, but do they really know the issues? 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
6: Jack is in Cedar Rapids, Iowa. Hi, Jack. How are you?
7: Hey, I'm doing good. How are you, Dave and Rachel?
6: Better than we deserve. What's up?
7: I'm coming at you with a more morally focused financial question. Just jumping right into it. My fiance and I are 24, been together going on 5 years, and have been living together since the middle of last year. We were due to get married last Sunday, but on her way to work about 2 weeks before, she got in a pretty devastating car accident, and she's very lucky to survive the hit itself.
8: Oh my gosh, Jack, I'm sorry.
6: That's awful.
7: To stay brief, she got flown out of the local hospital where she was transported to be in intensive care, where she's been for now going on 3 weeks in the top trauma hospital in our state.
8: Oh my gosh. So
7: a set date for getting out of the hospital, starting rehab and getting back to work and just getting back to life as normal has yet to be mentioned. And as far as living life normally, she's going to have to live with her parents due to mobility restrictions and the ease of living in that house compared to the apartment we live in, because it's on the second floor. The biggest thing that's been on my mind and the thing that I want the advice with has been the magnitude of the bills that are probably going to come in and what that means for me in my future. Because legally speaking, we weren't ever married. And so to the state's eyes, I wouldn't have any responsibility for these bills. And I personally am just not okay with the thought of not having anything to do with the burden that would be dropped onto her and her family because of the pending invoice that's coming. Am I being too nice and willing to take too much of this worry on myself? And am I wrong for thinking that I could possibly move back home to save up faster for these bills?
8: Oh, man.
6: What a horrible thing. I'm sorry.
8: Are you guys going to get married eventually?
7: Yeah, we will still get married, but we just got through with canceling and delaying honeymoons and flights as far as we can. So nothing set in stone as far as rescheduling it.
6: Okay, I assume she had health insurance.
7: Yeah, we're on a parent's health insurance yet.
6: Yeah. And so typical health insurance has a couple things. You've got a deductible, and then you have a copay portion, like an 80-20, and you're responsible for 20, they're responsible for 80. And then there's another number called a stop loss or a max out of pocket. Okay. And that number, depending on what type of health insurance it is usually somewhere less than $20,000, which means the total out-of-pocket is probably somewhere less than $20,000. So she's okay, not going to get saddled with a $1.2 million NICU bill.
7: Yeah, and that's what I was scared of. I didn't know if we were going to be looking at $10,000, $50,000, or a million.
6: Yeah, a little different. Yeah, but it's not there. It's still
8: expensive. Very expensive. You're right.
6: So I mean, you're going through a tragedy, a drama, and it's harsh and scary and all of that. And so in the middle of all those emotions, the insurance emotions or the medical bill emotion are coming up, and they're bigger in your mind right now than they actually are, probably, is my point.
7: Yeah, I know. I'm very conscious and like to think of the big picture and also focus on the small details. So pretty much anything that their parents are thinking of, that her parents are thinking of, I'm thinking of as well, like the stress on insurance and, you know, liability and, you know, if anybody were to sue anybody because of the accident.
6: Well, that again is on the insurance company, the car insurance first. So was the accident a single car accident or what?
7: It two cars involved.
6: Okay. And was it her fault or do we know?
7: It was hers.
6: Okay. All right. So her car insurance comes into play then.
7: Yeah.
6: And how much liability coverage she had. And so was anyone else seriously hurt like she was?
7: I don't know the extent of the other injuries. I know when I got to the hospital where she was initially transported to, the law enforcement officers in the room at that time said that they were already discharged. So they probably couldn't have been in the hospital more than 3 hours.
6: Okay. All right. So most likely, if there's any liability to the other party, her liability limits would be unusual for them not to be at least $500,000 on her car insurance. So again, car insurance is probably going to cover all of that. Most likely.
7: Okay.
6: I'm not sure. We don't know where we are yet. It's very early in all of this. It's also early to worry about it, not think about it, but to worry about it. It's okay to think about it, but I don't want to worry about it at this stage. In other words, because we don't know what it is until the monster comes out of the closet and we figure out he's 3 inches tall, then we don't have to worry about him. But if he comes out of the closet and he's 30 feet tall, then he's a problem.
8: Yeah. Right? How are you financially, Jack? Do you have savings?
7: Yeah, I have my savings. I've been listening to you guys and following your steps religiously for years. So, she was, you know, on auto pay for the rent and chipping in with the bills. I have, you know, I completely stepped in and disabled all the auto pay just to make sure that she doesn't drain her account and get overdrawn. But I total in savings right now, I got about $11,000.
8: Okay.
6: All right. So
7: right now I'm paying for all of living and I can get by.
6: Yeah.
7: I can do it.
8: Because I think from a relational standpoint, I mean, you are 2 weeks, 14 days away from saying in sickness and in health. You know what I mean? Like I'm about to commit my life. So the fact that you're wanting to step in and help care and take care of her, I would be worried if you wouldn't be desiring that. You know what I mean? Like this is your wife. You're 14 days from this is your wife, you know? So I would say that is totally understandable. And
6: yes, and yes, I would.
8: And I would. I think I would take care of
6: but
8: her.
6: But I don't think you need to cancel the apartment, move in with your parents, because we don't know the size of the problem yet. Okay? But the answer to your question, not morally or ethically, but more relationally, is Rachel's point, is yes, I want you to treat her like she's your wife in terms of making sure she's okay.
8: Mm-hmm.
6: But not necessarily signing up legally for all these bills, but we're going to walk through this together. And if I need to throw my $11,000 on the table, I can.
8: To help her.
6: But I want to see what we're dealing with and what it is there for long term. So my prediction is that the medical recovery, because she's obviously got hurt really bad, is going to be 90% of what you guys face. The financial problem is only going to be about 10%. I think the health insurance and the car insurance are going to cover the vast majority of
8: the incident. But there could be ongoing therapies and things that you guys may, as a couple, pay out of pocket, right? And that would
6: be... Well, you may help with the deductibles or the copays later, but they're not even kicked in yet. They're not there yet.
8: Yeah, but I'm just saying for him, like, for them to be thinking, like, if they end up getting married in six months, you know what I mean? She could have another 2 years of therapies and rehab, you know what I mean? Yeah, all
6: of it. Part of what we're signing up for, yeah. Now, let's go worst case scenario. Something crazy happens. The other party sues for $500 million for harm and wins. Okay, then your fiance is probably going to file bankruptcy before you get married.
7: Right.
6: Okay, and you're not going to sign up for $500 million. Okay, that's not going to happen, but I'm just saying that's
8: the worst case scenario is she files bankruptcy.
6: On the other end of it, and then you guys move forward together, and you you walk through it together because the car wreck and her, if she's got piss poor insurance or something, or if her insurance policies are weak, or her insurance company's horrible on paying out the claims, then, she could get in a pinch here that you can't help her out of.
8: Yeah.
6: And her parents can't help her out of. And so it's just a horrible part of this tragic story. Is her, you said mobility issues. Are the mobility issues permanent, do you think?
7: It's not permanent.
6: Okay. All right.
7: Part
6: of recovery from a horrible accident. Yeah.
7: Part of recovery. No, like, broken legs or anything like that, but just she's needing assistance to just stand up out of bed, out of a chair right now. So
6: just walking with her through this is your relational responsibility, not taking on all the bills and bankrupting yourself to prove it, but walking with her, making the decisions together is your responsibility. Yes, you're a good man and you will do that.

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1: Today's question comes from Dean in Virginia. My home escrow keeps going up due to rising insurance rates and property taxes. Some people recommend paying for those items once a year instead of with your house payment, which allows you to keep the funds in a high-yield savings account to gain interest in the process. I am debt-free other than the mortgage. Is this a good idea? Man. Well, that's the rising insurance rates and property taxes. Yeah, it's a real thing. And my only fear would be if it's once a year, you know, because you do that once the house is paid off, you pay everything, you know. Mm-hmm. Is to make sure that you actually do it and don't get behind. Because a little bit of escrow for me is a built-in savings. It's forced almost, you know what I mean, that it's going to get done.
0: So, Dean, I guess I'm with you, Rachel. I would ask the question of myself, if I'm you. Am I disciplined enough to set aside 1/12 of the actual insurance cost and the actual, even if it's rising, you have to change it because it has to be paid, 1/12 per month of taxes and insurance? And set it in a savings account, high-yield savings account, and pay it. I would not do that unless two things occurred. I would not do it for the interest rate. The interest is not spit, okay? 3% on nothing is nothing, okay? So you're not going to get rich on the high-yield savings account on the interest. I wouldn't screw with it for that. Your labor's worth more than that. I would do it if your mortgage company keeps screwing up your escrow account and they're taking more than they need to because they keep a shortage or an overage and they can't seem to add up and divide by 12, which honestly I think probably over half the escrow accounts out there suck and are out of balance because these mortgage companies have eighth graders doing the math that are functioning on a second grade level. And so it's horrendously incompetent. I would do it to keep from having to screw with the irregularities of a poorly run escrow account, but not for the 3% that you're making on the HYSA. And I would only do it if you can be super disciplined and make sure that you're setting the money aside. Don't get yourself in trouble.
1: And to keep up with the property taxes and insurance. I mean, all of that. Yeah.
0: This does not fix rising insurance rates or property taxes. It doesn't change it a bit. You still got to pay them either way. And if you don't pay your homeowner's insurance, your mortgage company will put what's called and prove it to them that it's paid, they'll put forced placed insurance on your house, which is about 10x the cost, and then try getting that money back. Whew, man, that's a pain. I don't want to mess with not paying one of these things. So if you're super disciplined and if your mortgage company is horrendously incompetent on managing the escrow, I might do it separate, but otherwise I would just run with it because it doesn't, the increase in costs doesn't change whether you pay it or they pay it with your money. Doesn't change. Selena is with us in Tampa. Hi, Selena. How are you?
2: Hi, good. How are you?
0: Better than I deserve. How can we help?
2: Good. So, just a few questions. I am 43 years old and I'm a registered nurse. I recently sold my house in California and moved to Florida. So I made $160,000 off the sale of the house, which currently I also have a $30,000 CD, which isn't earning much, and $20,000 in my Roth, excluding my emergency fund through the same bank. So I currently don't have a mortgage. I have no car payment, no credit card debt, no student loans. I paid those off. And my retirement situation is fairly good. I have been putting away about 18 to 20% of my earnings into 403Bs and 401Ks through various hospitals I've worked over the years. And I was recently told by the financial advisor at my bank that the projected value of my retirement will be about $4 million by the time I'm 60 if I keep on the same path.
0: You're killing it. Like, way to go. Yeah,
2: thank you. Thank you. So my question is, should I roll these all over into one account, as he suggested, and with what kind of company? And in addition, how much moving forward should I be putting into a Roth versus traditional pre-tax 401k? I'm currently doing 18% into my Roth at my current hospital, Tampa General, and which I think is probably better than doing the pre-tax. And lastly, what should I do with the money and my savings and my CD?
0: Way to go. You got such good problems.
1: Yes.
2: Yeah, I know. It's nice. I was taught at a very young age.
1: So
2: and being
1: you have multiple 401ks and 403bs from previous employers, correct?
2: Yes.
1: Okay, so I would just do a direct rollover and just into a traditional IRA to have it all, so that way you can control what's going on and they're not stuck at these other companies. I would also actually ramp down a little bit of, you said you're contributing up to 20% into retirement, and I would take it to 15%, and I would I would favor the, do you have a 401k right now with the hospital you're working at?
2: I do.
1: Do they do a match?
2: Yes.
1: How much? What percentage?
2: I believe it's 3%.
1: 3%. Okay. So what we teach is to take the 3%. So go up to the 3% in the 401k. And then,
0: she's got a Roth 401k at the new hospital.
1: Is it a Roth 401k?
0: Yeah.
2: I'm doing both. So they offer, doing the 401k and the Roth through the same hospital.
0: Well, no, it is. You can do a traditional 401k or a Roth 401k.
2: Oh, okay. Yeah. Okay. Then I'm doing the Roth.
0: Okay. Yeah. We would tell you to do the Roth 401k with the match and stop at 15%, throw the rest of it at your house. Do you own a home?
2: No. So I sold the house in California and
1: So the 160.
2: I'm currently looking. Yeah. That's the 160 sitting in my savings. And I am looking to buy another, but I'm not ready just yet. Okay. I'm a little.
1: I would honestly put that. Yeah. Well, I would put that into just a high yield savings account, because you'll buy a house in the next probably 4 years. Would you say?
2: Yes. Oh, yeah. Absolutely.
1: Yeah. So I wouldn't put that in the market, and I would just keep that in a high yield savings. You'll earn 3%, you know, in there versus a traditional savings account, and I would just let that sit there. And above that 15%, if you have extra cash, honestly, I would throw it in that high yield and save up a huge down payment. So when it comes down to buy, oh my gosh. I mean, even if you had 50%, right, to put down on a house, like that already speeds up paying off the house in that process. So
0: next goal, in other words, is pay off the house.
2: Yeah.
0: While putting 15% away in retirement and do all your rollovers. And I'm going to advise you to get away from a bank financial advisor. I don't like banks.
2: Yeah, I actually started looking on your list at local
1: SmartVestors.
0: Good.
1: Yeah.
0: That's what I would do. Sit down with them, and they'll help you do those rollovers and help you get everything kind of smoothed up and piled up in one pile to watch it. But the good news is the projections you were given are probably pretty accurate. I think you're probably going to have $4 million or more, and you're going to pay for a house also, so that's probably going to be another couple million by the time we get there. And so you've just chosen a wonderful career field. Your move to Tampa was a brilliant move.
1: Mm-hmm.
0: Everything about this whole story is spelled smart from you. Yeah, you've just really done some very wise things. So I'd get a SmartVestor Pro, and like Rachel said, I'd do those rollovers and do the Roth 401k with the match up to 15%. Everything else goes on your house until your house is paid off. And then keep your emergency fund set aside of 3 to 6 months. Every other thing you got, throw it at the house. That other account that you've got, I'd throw it at the house too.
1: Make sure you have a good emergency fund. I think you said you had that. But
0: yeah, there were two accounts. Yeah, that's perfect. Very,
1: well
0: very
1: done.
0: Well done.
1: Well done.

0: If you want to win with money in 2026, you can't keep living normal. Normal's broke. You need a plan. 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Hey guys, Dave Ramsey here. You've heard me talking in your ear for years on your drive to work, around the house, wherever you listen, but there's something different about actually getting together. So we created the Live Like No One Else Cruise. 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Well, this is one place where we're actually going to get to do it together. 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
3: With SRN News, I'm Bob Agnew in Washington. One of the more colorful members of the U.S. Senate says he's considering a run for the White House in 2028. But Republican John Kennedy also told NBC's Meet the Press right now he's focused on his current job.
4: My plans right now are to run for re-election. But as I've said before, if I don't think I can be effective in the Senate anymore, I would consider it.
3: Several reports now say that fly to by co-pilot accused of trying to carry out a terrorist attack planned to crash at Tel Aviv's main airport.
5: The co-pilot reportedly told investigators that after he subdued the pilot, he intended to obtain landing clearances, then hit Ben Gurion Airport. Reports also indicate the accused man acted alone.
3: On Wall Street, the Dow Jones Industrial Average up by about 82 points, and NASDAQ up 281, just a few minutes from the closing bell. This is SRN News.
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0: Welcome back to the Ramsey Show in the Fairwinds Credit Union Studio. Rachel Cruz is my co-host today. Number one best-selling author, Ramsey personality, and my daughter. Alex is in Virginia Beach. Hi, Alex. How are you?
1: Hey, Dave. I'm doing well. How are you doing?
0: Better than I deserve. What's up?
1: So I have quite a bit of a mess on my hands, and I made a few poor financial decisions, so I'm just calling to get your opinion on what I should do next. So I'm a single mom who's been working full-time, and I've been in school full-time for the past 2.5 years. I've been receiving minimal help or inconsistent support from my child's father. So I was primarily taking on all the financial responsibilities, including child care. So now I have two questions. I received a lump sum of about $7,000 of back pay child support. I was wondering, is it ethical for me to use that money toward my household income and toward the baby steps? And then my next question is, I've been listening to your show for a little bit, and before I attended school, I made sure to apply to 1,000 scholarships and pretend like that's my second job. I attended a affordable state school, and so I actually have a refund coming back because I applied to so many scholarships and received so many funds. I'll be getting $8,000 back.
0: Go, and then girl. I love it. Way to go. What are you studying?
1: Thank you. Psychiatric nurse practitioner.
0: Excellent. And how old are you?
1: Yes. I'm 31.
0: And how many babies?
1: Just one. She's 3 years old.
0: 2 years old.
2: Okay. Three.
1: Mm-hmm.
2: And how much are you making a year?
1: So that varies because I've been doing contract work to maximize my income. Mm-hmm. The caveat to that is that I don't have insurance. However, I've been doing insurance through my school since I've been in school full time.
2: Okay.
0: So how much do you make?
1: So about 65 an hour.
0: And how many hours
1: are
0: you working?
1: About 36 hours a week. I'm a nurse.
0: Oh, okay. Wow. Good for you.
2: Mm-hmm.
0: Okay. So you're making... What's that come out a month?
1: So that's about, each paycheck is about $3,800 after tax, roughly.
0: Yeah, and you got four of those.
1: Two
0: of those. So, okay, so you're making about $8,000 a month. Mm-hmm. Okay, $8,000 a month.
2: Yep.
0: Way to go. Cool. Good for you.
2: Well done. And how much debt do you have?
1: And that's the thing. I know y'all are going to yell at me.
2: No.
1: But I'm here
0: Not
1: for
0: Not yet, but we might.
2: No.
1: Okay. So I have $7,000 that's in a private student loan from getting my bachelor's. I have $5,000 that was pretty much a hospital bill from when I delivered two or three years ago. Mm-hmm. I have $30,000 in federal student loans, and this is where Dave is going to get at me. Mm-hmm. But I have $10,000 in a car loan at Sakia, and then the $28,000 in a Tesla.
2: You got two cars.
1: I do.
2: Why?
1: Because I made very poor financial decisions.
2: Okay,
1: and
2: yes.
1: I'm ready to
2: clean it up. Yeah, can you sell one of them?
1: I could. So that was one of my questions. With that $7,000 and the $8,000 coming in, should I?
0: Okay. We had some fun with this. Let's think a minute.
2: We got $80,000 in debt.
0: You said... When you said the $28,000 Tesla, and that's your second car, and I made a poor financial decision, and Dave's going to yell at me. Dave would never yell at you just for the fun or the entertainment value. I want you to win, right? And you know that, right?
1: Yes.
0: So really,
2: yes, I think so.
0: What you're saying is that I know I messed up. That's all you're saying, and we've all messed up, right?
1: Yes.
0: Okay. So how do you fix the mess up? You sell the Tesla.
1: Okay.
0: 30 seconds takes to make that decision, because there's nothing about this. It's a blessing from God. This has brought you nothing but pain.
2: And what's crazy is
0: every time you look at the car, you feel dumb.
1: Yes.
2: Yeah, and it takes your debt down to 50. Then you put the other money towards it.
0: Yeah, you're going to be cleaned up fast.
2: Yes, I was going to say, you're down to 35 just in this one call,
0: You got seven in child support check. You got eight coming back in the other stuff. And so, you sell the Tesla and you start applying the principles, because you're doing so many smart things in this story until we got to the end of the story. You know? And you just got to stop that last little part and, get you back on track, kiddo. You're doing good.
2: Why are you emotional, Alex?
1: Thank you. I'm emotional because I kind of had my intuition. I knew that it wasn't smart.
2: Mm.
1: I knew that I knew about you guys. My mom did introduce me to Dave early, and I still kind of knowingly went in. But at the same time, she was there with me, and she took the class. So I'm thinking it's a smart move because I got a good deal on it. But it's not. And so I beat myself up because I knew better.
2: Alex, can I tell you this, too? You're working full-time. You're in full-time school, yes. And you're a single mom on your own. It doesn't sound like he's helping at all. You're exhausted. You're exhausted. And exhaustion can, if you're not careful, bring on some desperation and what feels good in the moment. It feels good to have a new Tesla, right? Like that. It felt like a medicator for a hot second because it's like, okay, that would feel really good. Like, you know what I mean? Like, I can totally see how it occurred. And then once the newness wears off and you look at the bill every month, then you have the regrets, which is fine.
0: Yeah, you woke up from the party with a hangover.
2: Yeah, so you can reverse right. some of this. That's the beautiful thing. This isn't permanent for the rest of your life.
0: Yeah, thank goodness. Yeah. I think you're a warrior princess.
2: Yeah,
0: I'm proud
2: you're doing
0: of you.
2: Amazing.
0: I think you've done so many things right in this whole discussion. And the other answer to your other question is it is not immoral to use child support money to live on because you are paying more to raise that child.
2: Yes.
0: The child costs more than the child support money coming in.
1: Okay.
0: And so if you're already in the hole, even if he pays, you're in the hole. And when he does finally pay the back child support, you're still the child. Mm-hmm. The child still costs more to raise than he's giving you. So, you know, you use that money. It's just part of your budget, period. And the same thing's true okay. if you're out there and a spouse passed away and you get Social Security checks from your spouse that passed away for your minor children.
2: Mm-hmm.
0: That does not need to go into a mutual fund. It needs to go to pay for food and lights and water and run your household and raise your children. That's what that money's for. And so it's actually unethical to not use the money as part of your household. So do that and sell okay. the Tesla, and then let's use this money and let's start working these baby steps.
2: Yeah.
0: Get you cleaned up and let's finish this plan, finish this schooling. Because, I mean, nurse practitioner's strong, kiddo. That's strong.
1: Thank you.
2: Yeah, you're gonna look up in a year, 18 months, and it's gonna be a totally different financial situation for you, yeah. Alex. Really.
0: And let me tell you what, you need to teach this child as they grow up what you've done and how you lived, because they have a warrior princess right in front of them, and if they can learn to work like you've worked mm-hmm. and sacrifice like you've sacrificed for a noble cause, you will have raised a great kid.

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3: Ronald Reagan believed freedom was more than a political system or a set of laws. In 1988, he said, "Freedom describes the God-given condition of the human soul." For Reagan, liberty was not something government created. It was something government was called to respect and to protect. That idea sits at the heart of the American experiment. Our rights do not come from rulers, institutions, or political majorities. They belong to us by nature and by God. And when we understand freedom that way, our responsibility becomes clearer. Government may protect liberty. Laws may preserve it, but neither can give us what was never theirs to grant. Freedom begins with the recognition that human dignity and liberty come before government, not from it.
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0: Well, we wish we could get to every call and every question here on the show. We can't. If you have a money question and you want an answer for your situation, head on over to our website. Use our free AI tool called Ask Ramsey. It's free, and it was trained on only Ramsey principles. If you don't know how AI works, it can only, it's artificial intelligence. It's not real. And so it can only spit back out what you feed it. And so that's like the problem with Google, because Google's artificial intelligence is like reading through Reddit, which is a sewage pit. And so it's getting all this crap in it to give you an answer. But if you go to an AI tool that's only been fed a steady good diet, like only Ramsey stuff, then it's only going to give you Ramsey answers. And that's what Ask Ramsey is. Okay, so like 3 years worth of answers off this show dumped into it. All the books we've read and all the books we've written dumped into it. Not all the books we've read. All the articles we've written, like 2,000 articles on our website on different financial issues, all dumped into it. And so it's going to give you an answer. And we've even been working on the snark. It's starting to be pretty snarky like we are, because we're a little smart aleck here. And so we kind of like that. It's part of our brand and a little sassy, right? And so Ask Ramsey's got all of those things. It won't yell at you, and I don't yell at you as often as some of you think I'm going to, but anyway.
1: I don't know. Half the calls today have been like, Dave, no, don't yell at me.
0: I know Dave's going to yell at me, but then Dave just says, hey, I love you,
1: sometimes,
0: and I want you to win.
1: Empathetic Dave. We've had empathetic Dave today. Well, very caring.
0: Okay, there we go. All right. we don't know which Dave's going to show up.
1: You don't know which Dave is going to show up.
0: But with Ask Ramsey, you know, okay? So there
1: it's
0: you go.
1: True.
0: All right. Not enough coffee. That's all it is. All right. Check it out, RamseySolutions.com. Click the link in the description if you're listening on podcast or YouTube. It's free. Check out Ask Ramsey and ask it a question. See what it does for you. You'll like it. Juan is in, Jesus is in Los Angeles. I got it all covered here. What's up, Jesus? How can we help?
2: Yes. Me and my wife, we've been watching your show for a while. And we've been following your steps of getting out of debt and stuff. We don't have any debt, and we have 6 months' worth of expenses.
0: Way to go.
2: And after all expenses and everything, we have $4,500 left over a month.
0: Wow.
1: And, good for you guys.
2: And we would like to see, because we're like, a little bit naive when it comes to that. Where can we invest that money?
0: Good for you. Very well done. What do you do for a living?
2: I work in housekeeping, like public area.
0: Yeah. You work hard. Good for you, man.
1: Yes. How much do you guys, I know you have 4,000 left over, you said, Jesus, but how much do you guys make a year, household income?
2: She makes 87,000 and I make 67.
1: Okay. Wow. Well done, y'all.
0: Way to go, man. Excellent. Well, I think the biggest thing I learned about money is if you don't give it a name, meaning a goal, and each of those dollars need an assignment, it will just disappear. And so you say, I got $4,500. Now, what am I going to do with that? Mm-hmm. And you need to say, all right, out of that, we're going to invest a certain amount, and we're going to put a certain amount aside to buy our first house. Okay, or whatever it is you're going to do. I don't care, but it needs to have a goal, not just stacking cash. And if you give it a name, it won't disappear because it'll go to the name. You speak a name over it. That's why we call our budgeting app Every Dollar, because you give every dollar an assignment. Every dollar has a name. And I want you to do that with your saving and your investing. So probably you've got your emergency fund in place. Probably you're going to start putting some money aside for retirement, wealth building, and you're probably going to put the rest of it aside to buy a house. Does that sound right?
2: She said a house is not a good investment.
0: Who did?
2: We should stay, my wife.
0: She's wrong.
2: We should stay in. Okay.
0: Who said a house is not a good investment? Of course a house is a good investment.
1: I mean, in L.A., in Southern California, it'll take you guys a while to save up the down payment, for sure. But overall, it's gonna go up in value.
0: Yeah, investments go up in value. So by definition, a house is a good investment. They go up in value.
2: Our plan, according to us, right, we're planning to just invest the money and retire, if it's possible, maybe at 50 or 48 or something like that.
0: Yeah, but where are you going to live?

0: Solutions and click on the Smart Vestors. It'll drop down a list of the ones in your area. Sit down with them and they'll help you guys set some goals with this money.
1: Mm-hmm.
0: And if all you want to do is invest it and be a renter, then they can help you do that.
1: Well,
0: I don't recommend that though.
1: Right. And where you guys are at salary wise, it's about $2,000 a month that you can be investing for retirement. And if you guys don't retire early and you retire at, say, 60 years old, and you do this every single month, this was crazy. And again, this means that you haven't gotten a raise or anything, which is not going to happen. You will continue to grow your income and be investing more. But it sits at right about $5.6 million.
0: Yeah, why $2,000? He had $4,500.
1: $2,000 a month?
0: He had $4,500 a month.
1: Yeah, but he didn't invest all of that. He needs to invest 15% of his income into retirement.
0: I know.
1: And take the other $2,000 and save for a house.
0: A house, yeah.
1: But I'm just saying, if he invested if he invested 15% of his income,
0: yeah, I got you.
1: Right now,
0: what we
1: every
0: teach.
1: Yes, yeah. Okay. Every year, yeah, it's called the baby steps. You know, baby step four. It's called baby step.
0: Slipped away from
1: baby
0: me
1: step
0: there. Who
1: four.
0: Knew?
1: Invest 15%. Yeah.
0: Okay. But then the other $2,500 a month, which is $30,000 a year
1: for a house payment, yeah. or for a down payment on a house.
0: Yeah, $30,000 a year, and let that grow in a high yield savings account.
1: Yeah, for
0: but
1: sure.
0: Sit down with a SmartVestor Pro. You can put the whole $4,500 in there. And,
1: for a season,
0: you know, you'd have that
1: $5 million
0: a lot faster.
1: Yep.
0: And buy a house later and be a renter for a while. That's not what we recommend, though.
1: Yeah.
0: Yeah.
1: Exactly.
0: I would get in the housing market because they're going up all the time, and they always have. Juan is with us in Fresno. Hi, Juan. What's up?
2: Hey, thank you, Dave. Thank you for talking to me. In a nutshell, I'll get right to it. I have two mortgages, or a mortgage and an equity line, so to speak. And then a 401A. I don't understand the difference between an A and a K mechanics, but I'm going to read them straight off my latest statements to you. Every month, I pay $1,515.58 for my primary loan, which is conventional, and the balance a payoff, outstanding principal balance is $44,095.81, and it's a good rate. It's 1.875.
0: How old are you?
2: 61. I'm retired out of the trade.
0: Okay, what's the total balance on your retirement? If we just your total nest egg, what's the total nest egg worth?
2: My total nest egg, Dave. Tell me what do you mean? My 401A or
0: yeah,
2: K
0: your 401A, K, anything you got in your retirement funds? How much? Total.
2: Okay, I have $100,000 in the 401K. I want to believe there's at least $300,000 in equity on this house because the payoff is about $100,000.
0: So the only money you have in retirement is $100,000.
2: Yes, but I have a lifetime pension.
0: Okay, but the only money you have in retirement is $100,000.
2: Yes, sir.
0: Okay, and you owe $44,000 on your first, and how much on your second?
2: I have it right here in front of me, $49,401.
0: Okay, so $100,000 pays it off, but you'd be broke other than your pension.
2: Correct.
0: Don't do that. No. No. Let these pay on out. You just work them on through. You're going to be done with them in a few years anyway. But I don't want you sitting there with no money and only a pension.

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1: With SRN News, I'm Bob Agnew in Washington. The Coast Guard has suspended its search for six people who were on board a medical plane that vanished off the coast of New England over the weekend. The Boston-bound plane disappeared Saturday morning while flying from Bermuda. Crews later found some debris, but no sign of the six people who were on board. Krista Pike's attorney says Tennessee's governor should commute Pike's death sentence to a life sentence after the failed execution last week. Stephen Farrell made the call on CNN's State of the Union, saying that she's endured what he called a torturous attempt at ending her life last week. President Trump on the campaign trail today in Nebraska, slated to speak to supporters at a rally in Grand Island, appearing alongside Republican Senator Pete Ricketts, who's campaigning for re-election. It was a winning session on Wall Street at the closing bell. The Dow was up by 91 points, the NASDAQ up by 286. More on these stories at srnnews.com.
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3: 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Highs in the low 70s.
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1: You're welcome to stop by and see the show. 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On the stage is Sean and Angela. Hey, guys, how are you?
12: Hello.
13: Hi, great. Thanks for having us.
1: Welcome, welcome. Where do you guys live?
13: We are from Wyoming.
1: All right, what part?
13: Central Wyoming, about around Casper.
1: Okay, all right, cool.
12: So nice. Well,
1: welcome all the way to Nashville. That's a bit of a haul. Excellent. And so you're here to do a debt-free scream. How much have you paid off?
12: $336,000.
1: Wow.
12: Oh, my gosh.
1: How long did that take?
12: 6 years.
1: Uh-oh. Oh, wow. Okay, and your range of income during that time?
12: We started about $180,000, and we ended about $300,000.
1: Wow. What do y'all do for a living?
13: I am an attorney.
1: Mm-hmm.
12: And I'm a pharmacist.
14: Oh, good for you
1: okay.
14: guys.
1: Wow. Okay, yes. Cool. Good for you guys. Great careers, and $336,000. I was going to guess paying off the house, but then I hear those two careers, I'm thinking student loans.
12: We did the student loans first. This is round two, and it was the house this time.
1: Okay.
14: Oh,
1: all right.
14: Nice.
1: Well done.
14: Congratulations.
1: All right. Looking at weird people.
13: Yep.
1: 100% debt-free, house and everything. What's the house worth?
12: Probably about $650,000.
1: Excellent. Yep. And how much in your retirement nest eggs?
12: About $300,000 to $350,000. So.
1: Okay. So you're hitting the $1 million net worth range.
12: Yep.
1: Excellent. Way to go. And you're not that old. How old are you two?
12: 38.
13: 42.
1: All right.
14: Oh, my
1: and you're
14: gosh.
1: And your baby steps millionaires.
13: Yes, sir.
1: So how long ago did you start following Ramsey stuff?
12: About 14 years ago.
1: Yep. Wow. Okay. So there we go.
14: Wow.
12: Right when we got out of college with our debt.
14: So. How much student loan debt did you guys have with all the degrees?
12: We had about $145,000.
14: Yes.
1: Oh, that's lower than I would have guessed. I mean, a pharmacy and an attorney.
12: Yep.
1: Ooh.
12: Yep. We cash flowed this last year of law school. And
14: amazing.
12: I was young, so.
13: Yep.
12: Yeah.
14: So great, you guys. Incredible. So what made you go all the way and say, hey, you know what? We're gonna pay off the house. We're going to take 6 years of our lives and throw extra income at it and just knock it out. What was the motivation to do that?
12: We were intentional for about the first 5 years, and then about a year ago, almost today actually, we decided, we just felt that God told us we needed to get out of debt completely, and we calculated we need an extra $15,000 to be able to, if we throw everything at the house, we can pay this off in a year, and so we ended up doing DoorDash.
1: No way.
12: Got it done in 9 months. And so.
14: Oh, my gosh, you guys.
12: Yeah. We were made fun of for being a lawyer and a pharmacist door dashing. So.
14: Yeah, but for the big goal.
1: But
14: the
1: how do you like me now, huh?
12: Yep.
1: Yeah,
13: that's right.
1: I'm a millionaire and I'm 40. Shut up. Yeah.
12: Yep.
1: Yeah, that turns out that there's a surefire way to making money. And it's called work.
12: Yep.
1: Yeah. Way to go, guys.
14: So great.
1: Pretty incredible. I'm so proud of you. So what was the hardest part of this whole thing for you guys?
13: That's a good question. The hardest part, I think, has just been delaying what we want. We want to buy that new car. We want to move on with something. We want to go on trips like we are right now.
1: So you're like normal people.
13: Exactly.
1: You want those stuff. Okay.
13: And so delaying that and this trip right here is even actually one of the first trips we've done as a family that wasn't just to go visit family, but we are actually going to take money and spend it and go enjoy ourselves. So,
1: that's cool. That's good. I like it.
14: I like that, too.
1: Very
14: have you guys
1: cool.
14: had a month or two, I'm sure you have, where you've had no mortgage payment?
12: We have. We paid it off in June.
14: Okay.
12: And then as soon as we paid it off, he went into the hospital twice. And
14: oh my gosh.
12: Our son broke his leg. And so there was a reason that we needed to pay that off because we were just able to cash flow anything that was thrown at us, and it was wonderful.
14: Oh yeah. My gosh. Yeah, so you kind of celebrated.
1: So now you've had a couple months without anything.
13: So I was in the hospital, but we were grateful that I was in the hospital that month and not the month before.
14: Yeah,
13: so,
14: right. Yeah. Oh my gosh, you guys. God, life just keeps going.
12: Yeah.
14: And you guys have kids, right? Three kids.
12: Yep.
14: How old are they?
12: 13, 11, and 8.
14: Okay, what did they think about the process? How were they?
12: They're a big help. They're cheering us on the whole way. And
13: We'd bring them along with us whenever we would try and get a little bit of work done. They would come and wait in the car with us or help us as much as they could.
14: Oh, so. I love it. Oh, my gosh, you guys. That's awesome. Well done.
10: Well, and they have that memory that you know, when I was 12, and when they're a grandmother, and they go, you know, back in '26, Mom and Dad was doing a thing called door dashing, and that's how we became multi-bazillionaires in our family. You know, that's what they'll be doing when they're grandmother, right?
12: Yep.
10: That's perfect, because they got that memory. Mm-hmm. I carry that stuff up to the front door for people. Yeah, I mean, I can hear it, you know? It's the stories we all tell when we get old. This is how it happened, right?
12: Yep.
10: Way to go. I'm so proud of y'all. Great. See, you did change your family tree because they got involved and they helped.
14: Oh, yeah.
10: They know what happened, and, you know, that's a big deal.
13: Absolutely. They helped, and actually this is kind of a special trip for us because we're here with my wife's parents, and they are just retiring, having followed Dave Ramsey, and then we are on this journey ourselves, and then now we actually even our oldest is taking your foundations and personal finance class, and so she's starting her own journey with Dave Ramsey. So
10: love it.
13: It's been great.
14: So great. So generational, right? Three generations sitting right there. That's awesome, you guys. Well,
10: so when someone asks what's the most important thing you're going to do if you want to get out of debt, what do you tell them the trick is? No trick, but yeah.
13: Persevere. You just have to keep going no matter what comes at you. Just keep persevering.
12: Mm-hmm. Stick to that budget, even though it's hard.
10: Were y'all working together before you started all this as a team pretty good, and then this just was one more thing you did, or... did you start working together even more intensely? Unity between the two of you.
13: We've always had unity. I think this created intentionality. We had to actually choose. Every dollar went somewhere, and we had a choice to make with every dollar. Now it's what really changed for us.
10: Yeah, that aligns your value system in a very, very, very real way.
14: Yeah, for sure.
10: Okay.
14: So and hitting a big goal together as a married couple. I feel like that's one thing we talked on the show a lot with couples, where I'm like, when you do it, and then it's done, you look back and you're like, we walked through that together. Like, we did that together. You know, there's something so bonding about going through something that's pretty much impossible is what it feels like. Having a paid-off house in today's world feels impossible. Mm-hmm. $360,000 paid. I mean, that's a lot of money, you guys, right? I mean, it's amazing what you've done. Absolutely incredible.
10: Yeah, very proud of you. Okay, the kiddos' names and ages again.
13: We have Brianna, who's 13, Allie, who's 11, and Kylan, who's 8.
10: Okay, and one is going to join you, or all, or whoever, huh?
13: One of them is going to come up and join us.
10: Okay, anybody that wants to is welcome.
13: All right.
10: But here we go.
14: Oh, we got them. Is that the middle one?
13: This is our oldest.
14: Okay. So great.
10: Very cool.
14: So good.
10: Yeah, she did most of the DoorDash work. Yeah. Yes.
13: She did indeed.
10: No question.
14: Brianna's like, listen, I deserve to be up here.
10: That's right. You're part of the team, kiddo. Well
14: so
10: done.
14: Great. So
10: all
14: great.
10: Right, Sean and Angela, Brianna, Allie, and Kylan. Good, good. From Casper, Wyoming area. $336,000 paid off. House and everything in 6 years, making $180,000 to $300,000. And, of course, they also along the way became Baby Steps millionaires. So proud of you guys. Count it down. Let's hear a great debt-free scream.
12: Three, two, one.
10: We're debt-free! Yeah! That's how it's done.
14: So great. Oh, my gosh.
10: Well, I mean, in today's world, this can be done. But, you know, they said it 14 times in that thing. He kept using the word over and over and over, intentionality. No one wins at anything by accident. Winning is not an accidental act. Having a great marriage for 45 years is not an accidental act. Raising great kids is not an accidental act. Succeeding and pushing through in your career and increasing your earning power is not an accidental act. Building a wealth and becoming a millionaire at 40 years old with a paid-for house is not an accidental act. These are intentional acts. These are things you control. Trump doesn't control them. Biden doesn't control them. Thank God. You're in control.

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0: Our scripture of the day, Philippians 4:12. I know what it is to be in need, and I know what it is to have plenty. I've learned the secret of being content in any and every situation, whether well-fed or hungry, whether living in plenty or in want. C.S. Lewis said, "The task of the modern educator is not to cut down jungles, but to irrigate deserts." Ooh, C.S. Lewis.
7: Hmm. Not one. What would a jungle be?
0: Hmm. Wow.
7: No, what? I don't get it. Cut down jungles. Don't cut
0: it's
7: down
0: not,
7: jungles.
0: It's not to tear down, it's to build up.
7: Oh, to bring life, irrigation, yeah, exactly. Water. Okay.
0: Not to slaughter the rainforest.
7: What would that? Yeah. What does that entail? What does that entail? Don't tear down. That's good, though.
0: Yeah. All right. Linda is in Grand Rapids. Hey, Linda, what's up?
8: Hi. I'm recently widowed.
0: Oh, no.
8: And, pardon me.
0: It's okay.
8: My husband provided for me, but now I don't know how best to steward the insurance money that he left for me.
0: Wow. How long ago did he pass away, Linda?
8: August 4th.
0: Wow, just the other day. How long were you married?
8: We had just celebrated our 21st anniversary.
7: Was it unexpected, Linda?
8: No. Okay. He's been failing the last few years, so we knew it was coming, and it was a blessing because it allowed us to put a lot of things in place and to have a lot of hard discussions. But it made the final days much easier.
0: Yeah.
7: What was his name?
8: Raymond.
7: Okay. Oh, I'm so sorry.
0: I'm sorry.
8: Thank you so much.
0: How much is the life insurance proceeds?
8: We had $81,000 in savings.
0: Okay. And how old are you?
8: 69.
0: Okay. And is everything paid off, or what kind of situation are you in?
8: We still have a mortgage. There's about $129,000 left on the mortgage.
0: Mm-hmm.
8: And the house, according to Zillow estimates, is in the 250 to 280 range as far as current resale value.
0: Mm-hmm.
8: Not sure how much I trust that.
0: It's a guess right now. I mean, Zillow's not accurate, but okay, cool. Yeah. And I know it's still real early in this process. Do you have a plan as far as whether you're going to stay or not in the house? What do you want to do?
8: He encouraged me to move to get a smaller place. It was less upkeep and less work. But right now, and from all the wise advice I've heard over the decades, don't make any quick decisions for at least a year.
0: Yeah.
8: So I'm trying to abide by that. And all of our memories are here in this house. We've lived here since we married.
0: Yeah.
8: And so it'll be hard to leave that.
7: That will be hard.
0: Yeah.
8: Yeah.
0: Yeah. I want to make big decisions that I can't undo.
8: Right.
0: Very slowly. And after some of the fog of grief has started to lift, because it takes about, I mean, you're still in the stage where you're just trying to breathe.
8: Yes.
0: I mean, just starting to talk about it already brings the tears up, and that's normal.
8: It does.
0: And that's a good thing. That's right where you should be. I'm sorry you're going through this.
8: Thank you so much.
0: I'm real good with you doing nothing. Have you got an income coming in of some kind that you eat on?
8: Yes, fortunately.
0: What is that?
8: Current monthly income is just over $4,800.
0: Okay.
7: Is that from you working, or did he have a pension or anything?
8: No, he had a pension and, Social Security, of course, and I had a very small pension. That's enough. I'm just like $200 short each month to cover all of my expenses, but with this so new, some of those expenses may be less than what I've budgeted for, just because I'm not sure, like groceries, those kinds of things that fluctuate.
7: Yeah. How much is the mortgage payment?
8: The mortgage right now is $671.
7: Oh, good. Okay.
8: Yeah, we have a really low interest rate. We got in at 2.75, I think.
7: That's great. Okay.
0: Yeah, I'm gonna stick with what you've heard and go slow, because you can eat. And you're fine.
8: Right.
0: You're taken care of.
7: Mm-hmm.
0: And just let you have time to breathe and hurt for a little while and cry for a little while.
8: Yeah.
0: And then as some of the fog starts to lift, then you'll make better decisions and decisions that you'll feel more confident in. I would, if I were in your shoes. I mean, Sharon and I have been together 45 years, and if something happened to her in August, I wouldn't be on the show right now. I'm still trying to figure out how to make a sandwich. You know, I mean, it's just unbelievable. So I wouldn't be able to breathe.
7: Yeah.
0: And so, it takes a little while. It just does, and that's good.
7: But probably some advice, though, for after nothing rushed right now at all, Linda, but for that 300.
0: I would just park it in an HS in a high yield savings. Go ahead and sit down with a SmartVestor Pro and tell them you want to park everything on hold until you can breathe.
8: Okay.
0: And then decide next spring what you're going
7: to
0: do.
7: May invest some of it, right? To let it grow.
8: Right.
7: Keep some in cash, just in a high yield that you can get to if you needed it, right? So you can, you'll definitely be able to do maybe one or two things with that 300.
0: I would pay off next spring. If you're going to stay in the house, I'd pay it off.
8: Okay.
0: And invest the rest.
7: Mm-hmm.
0: That's, invest the rest, and you're going to be just fine. You're going to be in great shape. You're going to have a great life. And if you're going to sell the house and move into a different property, just make sure that the numbers still are somewhere around the same numbers when you do that.
8: Okay.
0: You're not, you know, you're not moving up to a $500,000 property, okay?
8: Right.
0: You don't have that kind of money. All right.
8: No.
0: So, but that's next spring. Mm-hmm. And by then you can say, okay, this house has served its purpose. He was trying to be practical and put you in something that's less maintenance, but you're still being romantic, and this is where all the memories are.
8: Yes.
0: And so absolutely. The practical versus the romantic can decide next spring.
8: Okay. Okay. I just was so concerned about not making that money work for me.
0: It's okay.
7: No, you're fine for now.
0: You don't need it. If you needed it, I'd get a little more panicked about it, but you're in good shape. And if you sit down with SmartVestor Pro and tell them to send you $1,000 a month out of it, and you said, so that gives you a little wiggle room. You're not living on pinched, and you got a little room to breathe. And then next spring, make a decision. That's a $12,000 play. Not a big deal.
7: Yeah.
0: And you got 89. You got 81 and 300. So you got almost $400,000 to deal with. So you're in good shape. You're fine.
8: Okay.
0: And you're
8: okay.
0: Right. He did provide for you. And just give yourself some room here, go through a normal, healthy grieving process when you've had this kind of a loss, and B, make better decisions at the end of it. And I think you already had decided all that. You just wanted somebody to tell you that, right?
8: Yes, I wasn't sure I was doing the smart thing.
0: Yep, yep, that's it.
7: Yeah, you're doing a good job, Linda.
0: Yeah.
7: I'm so sorry.
8: Thank you so much.
0: Yeah.
8: Thank you.
7: That's
8: thank
7: so
8: you
7: for, hard.
0: Thank you for trusting us with your call and in the middle of your situation.
7: Yeah.
0: That honors us. Thank you.
7: That's one of the toughest things when something traumatic happens, especially a loss, mm-hmm. right, of any kind, having to learn to function in a new way in mm-hmm. general, not just with money, but it's your life, you know, especially your partner. And it's,
0: yeah. It just illustrates though, guys, that, you know, it sounds very crass in a way, but get life insurance.
7: Oh, dear Lord. Yes.
0: Go to Zander Insurance and get your term life insurance in place.
7: Because if she didn't have that 300,
0: it changes her whole world.
7: Oh my gosh. Oh my gosh.
0: Now we got to make decisions in the middle of this mess.
7: Yep.
0: Because she's pinched.
7: Yep.
0: You know, but the 300 gave her the luxury of grief.
7: Of time.
0: Yeah.
7: Yes.
0: And it doesn't cost that much. Yeah, go to Zander Insurance and get this stuff. I mean, really.
7: And term life, and depending on age and health, it's very inexpensive. And you can get a good policy, and especially parents, if you have kids in the house and something happens to one of the spouses, I mean, take care of your family.
0: Been doing this a long time. The number of times I've talked to a 30-year-old that lost her husband, she's got two babies, and she gets $1 million. Or a 30-year-old that lost her husband and she gets nothing. It's a big difference. That puts this hour of the Ramsey Show in the books. We'll be back with you before you know it. In the meantime, remember, there's ultimately only one way to financial peace, and that's to walk daily with the Prince of Peace, Christ Jesus. 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Normal's broke. 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
11: With SRN News, I'm Ken Lormond in Washington. President Trump in Nebraska this evening, making his case to voters and encouraging Republicans to turn out for next month's midterm elections.
12: It's the first visit for the president during his second term in office, as he'll be rallying support for U.S. Senator Pete Ricketts in his race against independent Dan Osborne. The event today is at the Pinnacle Bank Expo Center at the Nebraska State Fairgrounds in Grand Island. I'm Chris Turner.
11: The United States removing all of its B-1 bombers from an air base in the United Kingdom following security concerns over a suspected terror plot. The move follows the arrest of six men accused of plotting an attack on the base, with UK officials saying there are strong indications Iran was involved. Good day on Wall Street, all across the board green. This is SRN News.
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19: Ronald Reagan believed freedom was more than a political system or a set of laws. In 1988, he said, "Freedom describes the God-given condition of the human soul." For Reagan, liberty was not something government created. It was something government was called to respect and to protect. That idea sits at the heart of the American experiment. Our rights do not come from rulers, institutions, or political majorities. They belong to us by nature and by God. And when we understand freedom that way, our responsibility becomes clearer. Government may protect liberty. Laws may preserve it, but neither can give us what was never theirs to grant. Freedom begins with the recognition that human dignity and liberty come before government, not from it.
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23: 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I'm Denise Pellegrini. 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
23: 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I'm Denise Pellegrini.
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26: It's probably too early to say, I'm afraid. It could be if the counteroffensive is successful. As we've discussed in recent weeks, the Houthis have made big gains, and those gains are important. Have taken them even closer to the key straits at the bottom of the Red Sea, the Bab el-Mandeb, which is essential for Saudi oil exports to the world. So taking back those areas could lessen that threat. The risk is in the short term, the intensification, the escalation in fighting will mean the Houthis go after Saudi-related shipping more aggressively.
25: And we've, of course, seen the Houthis go pretty aggressively against some key targets in Saudi Arabia, including the East-West pipeline. How vulnerable is Saudi infrastructure at this point, as far as we know?
26: Yeah, the Houthis have attacked the end of that pipeline. They've attacked refineries at the end of that pipeline, and they've attacked shipping carrying oil from that port. And they have been quite successful at times. So it is a real threat, and the Saudi decision to back the escalation on behalf of the internationally recognized Yemeni government obviously raises the risks there. So the oil trading community will have its eyes firmly focused on that part of the world in the days and weeks ahead.
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28: I'm Akshat Rathi, and you're listening to an excerpt of the Zero podcast on Bloomberg Radio. Each week, Zero explores the policies, tactics, and technologies taking us to a future of zero emissions. This week, I'm speaking with Tony Hsieh, chairman of Blue Tech Clean Air Alliance, about China's growing clean tech startup scene. Welcome to the show, Tony.
29: It's my pleasure.
28: So you've worked on environmental issues for more than 20 years in China.
29: Yes.
28: Can you tell us briefly how you got to doing it and what types of experiences have shaped your work?
29: Actually, I'm an engineer by training. I majored in environmental engineering and material science and engineering. So I've been doing this for over 20 years. So we can say for the past 20 years in Korea, I have spent half of my time dealing with pollution issues and half of my time dealing with climate change.
28: Now, I've returned to China after 8 years, and every major city I've been in, whether Shenzhen or Shanghai or Beijing, the air is just so much cleaner.
29: Mm-hmm.
28: What were the major policies and technologies that made it possible to have cleaner air?
29: Back in 2013, that's the year when we launched the Clean Air Alliance of China. with support of leading research institutions in China and also with funding support from Energy Foundation. So we did a lot of things since then. At that time, I think the best thing is that we have the governmental commitment. So we have central government which commit that we will reduce emission. Yeah, we will fight against the pollution.
28: But how did you get to the point, because there was a lot of activity before 2013, mm-hmm. that got the government to make that commitment?
29: It's the right raising awareness of the health issues related to pollution. And also, before that, we don't even know PM2.5. In 2012, that's the year we actually changed the air quality standards. Then we have PM2.5. Before that, we only have PM10.
28: Right.
29: And if we look at the PM10 number, maybe we will see, okay, it's a good day. The air quality should be good. But you can see haze very clearly there. In 2012, we have the new air quality standards, and people are aware that's a severe issue related to health. It's everybody knows. And the pollution level goes to that, and then the awareness level goes up. Then I think altogether made the change.
28: Yeah, because there was all this work also done by the U.S. Embassy, which had its own air quality monitor. Mm-hmm. Then after 2013, the Chinese government also installed air quality monitors around the country to show what air quality was like.
29: Yeah, we have actually installed over 1,400 national controlled air quality monitoring stations, and they all release hourly data about the air quality. If you have hourly data, you cannot fake it. Yeah, because it's continuous. Then the data quality will be much improved. So we can see what the real air quality are there, and then what measures or actions can be taken.
28: And then you did a lot of policy work to try mm-hmm. and support the move to cleaner air. What yes. type of policy work did you have to do? And like, how does policy work that you do then eventually make it to government?
29: Yeah, in the year 2012 and 2013, because we already have very strong government commitment, then the policymakers are looking for solutions all around the world. So our first task is we bring international experience back to China. So we work with UK experts, US experts, German experts. We work with everybody to learn what exactly they have done during their pollution time. And I still remember the first report we released is about the emergency actions. So we started the experience from UK, from US in 1970s, in 1950s. So what they are doing when there is a heavy pollution come, because during pollution episodes, it actually causes a lot of health risks. Only exposure for 2 or 3 days will cause very big damage. And we produced that report, and also the central government is looking for what we can do. So the report was actually given to the Ministry of Environmental Protection and also leading think tanks. So a lot of suggestions were actually integrated into the policy making process.
28: And can you talk through some of the policies that actually worked?
29: Mm-hmm. For example, during pollution days, schools, because we have the vulnerable people, right? So the kids are vulnerable people. So schools can shut down. Children should not go outside. And also for companies, factories that are generating pollutions, they may have to stop manufacturing. And we also created a new approach is that if they can have some evaluation process, if their pollution level can reach to very low, they can exempt from these requirements. So that's also ultra low emission standards. If they can reach to that, then they will not be affected by the emergency actions.
28: And then a longer term policy that worked, of mm-hmm. course, is the deployment of electric cars. Mm-hmm. Again, just going through major cities now. Mm-hmm. You know, you can see so many electric cars on the road. Almost half of the cars already on the road seem to be electric. And that has helped reduce air pollution as well.
29: Of course.
28: And it's really made the streets a lot quieter. On the technology side, beyond electric cars, what type of technology solutions helped make the air cleaner?
29: I think One is about for the energy side. So we talked about the electric cars, that's for mobile sources. There are also a lot of stationary sources because the air pollution mostly coming from, I think, the burning of the fossil fuel, that's one of the major source in China. So a lot of coal-fired power plants are changed to, we say, ultra-low emission. When we say ultra-low emission, it means the emission level is comparable to gas-fired power plants. So that's a large shift.
0: Right. And that's not CO2 emission, but particulate matter.
29: Particulate matters.
0: Yes.
29: And also sulfur dioxide, NOx,
0: yes,
29: and all the air pollutants. This policy actually goes to not only power sector, but also steel, cement, many very heavy pollution industries.
0: As you talked about, your own work has now pivoted towards climate change and carbon dioxide, particularly after 2020, when President Xi Jinping announced that China will reach carbon neutrality by 2060. A lot of activities across China have focused on reducing CO2 emissions. Talk us through what pivoting your work meant.
29: Yes. For example, so far, like in Beijing, the pollution level at PM2.5 concentration from 2013 to now, I think it's been improved by 70%, 7-0. So it's large. It's like it's not only in Beijing, for Jinjiang, even for the whole country. That's a significant improvement. That's also a demonstration that the policy framework works. So we believe we can do something new. That's why we shift our focus from policy side in more into the technology side. We believe the technology, the power of technology innovation together with the power of market, we can make a change. Then we shift to technology. And so for technology, we believe climate change issue is because it involves with the energy and it's more pressing needs globally. So we believe this can bring more benefits. So we focused a larger area for climate change. For climate change, we actually, in 2018, we established Blue Tech Clean Air Alliance. So within the alliance, we deal with both air quality and climate change. And then after our president announced the carbon peaking and the carbon neutrality goals, climate change become a very hot to redesign our award program. In the past, it's Blue Tech Award. It's calling for clean air technologies all over the world to compete and to be applied in China. Then it changed to Blue Tech Carbon Neutrality Pioneers Award. So we're focusing on the key sectors like renewable energy, energy storage, hydrogen, and carbon storage use, and also all that of technologies. So we're trying to find the innovators who can actually change progress of climate change in China and even in the world.
0: And with Blue Tech, you have now worked with something like 400 climate tech startups.
29: Mm-hmm.
0: Now, sitting in the West, we hear a lot about climate tech startups. Most of them tend to be found in America because there's a lot of funding available in America. But given what's happened on the politics in recent years, that funding has become more difficult. So some places like Europe, you get more climate tech. But very few people know about the climate tech landscape
29: mm-hmm.
0: in China.
29: Mm-hmm.
0: 400 is a big number. Can you give us a few examples of companies that you have been working with that you're very proud of that perhaps won the Pioneer Award most recently?
29: Yes. For climate tech companies, I think we've been working with, now it's over 400. We just released the winners of the fourth Blue Tech Carbon Neutrality Pioneers Award. So we have another 15 winners in this award. So in China, there are a lot of companies that are working in these fields. And many of them are related to different research institutions, because now it's very difficult to invent a new technology just from home. In Chinese, we call 硬科技. So maybe in English, should be translated as deep tech. So there should be a lot of accumulation experience and investment from research projects. Maybe the funding are coming from the government for the research period. For us, I think we We are not working with very, very large companies. We have partners with large companies, but they're actually the industrial partners who can provide industrial support for these new companies. So we work mostly with companies who are not yet public listed, so still at the early stage. So which means from the Western media or Western sphere, it's difficult to know them. So in China, we have, I think, these companies that they are all leaders in different subsectors. So, for example, in hydrogen sector, now, because in the past 2 years, hydrogen has experienced a global, we can say a global disaster, many companies collapse, but we still have some companies who raise very well steadily. For example, the Hydrotech. Hydrotech is a company who produce square-shaped alkaline electrolyzer. They are pretty good. And so the team is from Tsinghua, Tsinghua University. And, you know, it's a leading university in China.
0: Universities in China.
29: Yeah. And it's been established not for long, but it has successfully raised several rounds of very good investment. And also they have their establishment, not only in China, but also in Middle East, in Europe.
0: I'm Akshat Rathi, and you've been listening to an excerpt of the Zero Podcast on Bloomberg Radio. 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
2: I'm Akshat Rathi, and you're listening to an excerpt of the Zero Podcast on Bloomberg Radio. Each week, Zero explores the policies, tactics, and technologies taking us to a future of zero emissions. This week, I'm speaking with Tony Hsieh, chairman of Blue Tech Clean Air Alliance, about China's growing clean tech startup scene. A lot of the startups that become big companies in the West that we now know as either Tesla or Amazon or Google, they started off as small companies and they kept building and building and building to become the giants that they are. You know, they had their core technology. In the case of Google, it was the search engine. In the case of Amazon, it was this online store. In the case of Tesla, it was the electric car. And they developed other business lines as they became bigger. But the core technology they kept investing in, and they developed their expertise in that technology and became big companies. In China, it's different. If you look at an example of a BYD, you know, it starts by making batteries, makes some batteries, makes some profits, then says, oh, maybe we should make cars, and goes and makes cars with internal combustion engines. Got no expertise in it, but just because, you know, the founder is interested in cars, they go and make cars. And then they realize, oh, you know, the Chinese government is interested in electric cars. We have batteries. We can make electric cars. And then they become electric car company, right? This visit, I met a company called Innovance, which is an industrial robotics company. But they started with elevators, and elevators require motors that are run on alternating current. And so they developed motors. Then those motors were useful also in industrial robotics. So they started making industrial robotics. And now with those motors being used in industrial robotics, they are also making electric car motors, which are different technology, but similar idea. And so they added all these different business lines, and how that's how they grew their company. So it's a very different way in which Chinese companies go from being small to big. Why is that?
3: Because I think that the investment environment in the US, I think the investment resources are very sufficient. So a lot of companies, they can build up very good image and still raise funds, raise investments, and then at a later stage, then they can become a giant company as a result. But in China, I think the investment are not that sufficient. So the companies, they have to, at certain critical point, they have to make profit. If they can make profit, and they can use the profit to reinvest in other stuff, like what you mentioned, BYD, that they made a very good battery. So they are very good battery manufacturer, and they made enough profit, and then reinvest in related industry. Yeah, for example, the new energy vehicle. So it's very relevant to their battery, right? So you can see it as an extended business through their battery business. So I think that's a difference. Yeah.
2: Yeah, I mean, the pivot actually went through an internal combustion engine rather than an electric car battery. The pivot to electric car battery came later. So it was quite a big pivot to try and make cars.
3: Yeah, my feeling is that because if you want to make the battery to be ready for electric cars, it really takes time because the safety issues. So, and you have to learn how to make vehicle, because making vehicle is not easy task. We actually involved in the first rounds of the promotion of BYD vehicle, electric vehicles in Shanxi, Taiyuan province, Taiyuan city. At the time, that's 2016. So Taiwan decided to change all their taxes into electric vehicle. Mm. So that's 8,000 taxes. So that's a lot, right?
2: Yes.
3: At that time, it's BYD. So BYD, firstly, they build up the new energy vehicles and supplied. And they also build up a lot of charging stations for the whole city.
2: Yeah.
3: And we can see because we did the survey. So in the beginning, people have a lot of complaint about this new electric vehicle because they,

0: some of them, they didn't follow the way of how vehicle were designed. So there is a learning curve, but now BYD is already doing a great job.
1: Yes, a lot of these companies talk about, very openly talk about reverse engineering. They look at what a product exists in the market that is better than their product. They open it up, they reverse engineer what is good about it and how to deploy those developments inside. But now when I talk to companies, they're like, that was in the past. We used to do that. Now we innovate, we do our own research, we come up with our own ideas, and you can see the result. And at least in electric cars, those results are there for everybody to see. You know, lots of Western markets now prefer a Chinese electric car because it's more affordable and gives you the same number of features, etc., and has a very good quality battery. But yeah, that process took a while. Are there technologies that are homegrown Chinese technologies in these startups that you are seeing become bigger and bigger players in the market?
0: Yes, maybe I can firstly give you some numbers. Yeah, so because we also, we are a think tank organization. We not only matchmake company with investors, with industrial players, we also do technology assessments. And we know patents very well. So we have some number about the patents. From 2016 to 2024, China has filed about 45% of global patents in terms of green technology, low carbon technology. 45% is much more than the sum of US, EU, Japan, Korea, they add up together. So I do believe we also did analysis on articles, literature for the leading journals for the area in energy storage, in hydrogen, in many of the sectors. The Chinese authors accounts for 30 to 40% of the high citing articles. So I do believe there is a very high popularity here in China. So regarding the innovation, so there are also a lot of new innovations coming out to be used.
1: And can you give me a few other examples of startups where this innovation is being applied?
0: So for the companies I mentioned, they all have innovations from China. For example, the PCE company. So they are actually from Zhejiang University. So the core technology is about the catalyst. So they can use the catalyst to convert carbon dioxide into PCE. So that's their core technology. So this from China, and then from the pilot the laboratory size and pilot size, and now they have a large manufacturing site to produce that. I can also use another sample that for energy storage. We don't talk about the lithium battery. They're already very mature in the market. So for the compressed air energy storage, so we have a company called Zhongchu Guoneng. So it's actually a company, their technology are from Chinese Academy of Science. They got funding from, firstly, the Academy of Science got research funding. They developed the prototype, right? And then they decided to go to the market. And then they got investment from different investors, including both market-based and state-owned company-based investment. So, and the local government investment as well. So they have been, I think they raised maybe more than 10 rounds of investment. I can't calculate that. Now the valuation, I think is over $1 billion. So we call it a unicorn company, right? And so they got the original innovation from China based research, and they have produced over 100 megawatt scale compressed air energy storage facilities. And they got successful use and connected to the grid in Zhangjiakou for the 100 megawatt. That's a label for the success of this technology.
1: Yeah, and it's also a strategic technology that China needs. Of course, there's lithium-ion batteries that can store electricity on the grid, but they can only store for 4, 6, 8 hours most of the time because they are expensive. So you need a technology that will do longer duration energy storage, that will be much, much cheaper. And for it to be cheaper, you want to use the cheapest materials that you can, and air is probably the cheapest material you can get to be able to do energy storage. There are compressed energy storage startups in the West, in the UK, for example. There's a company that does compressed air storage. So you talked about how the funding landscape has changed over the past 10 years, given what's happening between the US and China geopolitically. Less and less investment is coming from America into China, mm-hmm. into startups. Are there other types of funders, maybe Asian funders or European funders that are looking to invest in China?
0: Yes, there. I think there are more funders. I think, for example, we work with, like I said, Aramco Ventures. Mm-hmm. So that they are from Middle East. So they come to China. They believe there are a lot of good innovations energy related. And so I think they have already invested a bunch of projects in China. And we also collaborated with Temasek. So they also have different investments that are looking at investment opportunities in China. But I think overall speaking, the funds from international investors are not sufficient. Most of the clean tech investors, they're still looking at North America for new companies. I think this is the timing for them to look at China. And so we have hundreds of very good technology companies in early stage. So if in future there are opportunities, we definitely want to act as a bridge to linking them. Yeah.
1: And we are, of course, seeing a lot of the new energy technology giants in China go abroad because the market in China is starting to either shrink or saturate. So they're finding places abroad where people are interested in electric cars or batteries or solar panels. Are you also seeing among startups any move to try and build demonstration pilot scale projects outside of China?
0: Yes, there are such requests. Because sometimes the application scenarios are even better in the overseas market than in China.
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3: Hi, this is David McIver. 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Now, as Jesus shows you one lost lamb, sharing Jesus is simple, natural, and even supernatural. I'll share stories of how your people can learn to hear the voice of Jesus and to see people through his eyes. 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

0: 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Today, Eric Balchunas and I speak with Athanasios Serafakis and Isabel Lee about 80-20 portfolios, the investments Republican and Democratic lawmakers both love, and why September sucks. Eric, we are experimenting with some new formats. This episode is going to be no exception. One of the members of your team who's been a regular on the show is Athanasios Serafakis, who's an ETF analyst at Bloomberg Intelligence. There's been a few themes of late that Ethan and I discussed previously, and we wanted to create an episode that we can come back to again and again with Ethan and Isabel Lee, cross-asset reporter from Bloomberg News, to kind of like do a little spotlight episode on a few of these themes and research notes.
1: Yeah, so Athanasios is, in my opinion, the best chartist on the team. He also is, he comes with the things that end up in my PowerPoints, I think, the most. And the things where I'm like, oh, I didn't know that. So I think just like basically having 1 week where we just look at his stuff, I think is really worthwhile. The other thing is he doesn't like to do media.
0: And so
1: I like forcing him to do media. Yeah. And that's fun for me. So those two things combined, I'm like, I think we should just sort of go through some of his notes and some of the things he found. Because he's in the mines, man. He is like deep down in there. And so he surfaces some stuff that's like, whoa.
0: Okay, so let's start with one, Isabel.
1: You like that or
2: okay.
1: No?
0: What's the one that popped for you the most?
2: I have to say that Athanasios' research, we also like it in print, but we never tell him that because we don't want him too arrogant, you know? So we got to keep him grounded and humble.
1: I'm enough. Yeah, they're like, yes. We don't need another Eric running around
2: we
1: here.
2: We always say, wow, this is good amongst us, but we never tell it to him.
1: They like him because he's an anti-clout chaser.
0: Yeah.
2: We tell him, there was a total clout chaser. No, kidding. There's
0: okay.
2: No typo.
0: Ooh, anti-clout. I like this.
2: What do I like the most? The 80-20. We actually wrote a story on it.
0: So let's talk about this. 60-40 forever has been the ratio you're supposed to use to build a portfolio. Ethan, 80-20. What is that?
3: Yeah, well, I'm glad to be up from the trenches with the podcast.
0: Be careful.
2: We'll send you
0: right back down.
1: Yeah, we can.
3: The 80-20 note. Okay, so obviously the normal like default portfolio is 60-40, right? But stocks have been on this like tremendous run. You have bonds that people are really sort of soured on a little bit. So if we look at the breakdown of ETF assets, which used to be closer to 60-40, it's now like 80% in stocks, 20% in bonds. So I think people don't realize that you have a very heavy equity portfolio than like we used to. You know, you have things like buffers and covered calls, a lot of things that have like sort of stepped into the bond role. So I think it's just this really negative sort of perception on bonds, right? And rates are going up. Yeah. So it just
0: shouldn't that like incentivize people to get into the bonds?
3: I think if you're contrarian, this is like a really interesting time. But I think overall, you're just very much more exposed to stocks than we've ever been in the past.
0: Is the 20% composition bonds, or is it different than what you would have seen in the 60-40 composition?
3: Yeah, that's like the bond part. But I think maybe people are opening more up to like alternatives, whether they're putting it in crypto or in some other like bond alternatives. So maybe they still are looking for some sort of cushion, but they're just not using bonds anymore.
2: But you also make the point in your note that the 80% is a huge part of that is stock price appreciation. So it's not really by choice.
3: No, definitely. But I think people like aren't rebalancing either, like selling it and going into bonds. I think they're just riding the equity wave.
1: The percent of total assets that bond ETFs make up is 15%. It's not even 40 or 20, it's 15. And I'm with you. I think buffers and alternatives have stepped in there and they are now the 5%. And so that's the modern portfolio. But the other thing is, if you look at the aggregate bond index, it has not kept up with inflation. Like the real return is negative a little bit. And now with rates going up, all the bonds that everybody holds in these funds, when rates go up, they're immediately worth less. So like all the bond funds are like now worth less. So I'm with you. Maybe after yields top off, we could see some new launches. What I am interested in also is that money market mutual funds are not part of your data. And I do think a lot of people have moved money there. So if you add in money market mutual funds, it might be closer to 20-30. But if you call those bonds, I mean, I guess that's cash.
3: Yeah.
1: But those have like $8 trillion. And now with rates climbing, I think they could even get more. Because why don't I get my 5% in no risk rather than going out on the curve and taking my chances with TLT, the Widowmaker? I think that's what a lot of people will do.
2: I'm surprised you said money market funds and not ETFs.
1: Well, because the difference between when you say cash or money market mutual fund, what people love about that is the NAV is $1 all the time. People just, especially institutions, they like love to know that it's like can never lose money. In ETF, you cannot guarantee that. Like the NAVs do float. Even if they barely move, they move. And so that's a big difference. And you can never, ever have that in an ETF. So there is, again, there's a couple things here and there that can't be ETFized. And a stable $1 NAV is one of them. And that's why those funds will still get money, even though the mutual fund is largely rejected.
0: Okay, next segment. It would be very difficult to do anything about investing now and not talk about the elephant in the room, which is U.S. midterms. That's not that far away. But some of your research has been not about the midterms necessarily, but about flows and political themed ETFs. What'd you learn?
3: There's two main ones out there. There's one that tracks sort of what the Republican Party is buying, and there's one on the Democratic Party.
0: One has a ticker that is GOP. Yeah. You can guess which one that is. And the other one is?
3: Is Nance.
0: N-A-N-C.
3: So,
2: that's so cool.
1: I may be behind that, because remember when Nancy Pelosi's portfolio was going viral and Litquidity was tweeting about it, this is like 8-9 years ago. I kept saying, I'm surprised somebody doesn't launch Nance.
3: Yeah.
1: And so this is but this isn't just her portfolio.
0: I'll have to get a fact check on this.
2: Hall of Fame and Diet Arc, Eric.
1: If you Google, or if you go into Twitter and you search for hashtag Nance, I believe my tweet will be the first thing you see if you went back in time.
3: Interesting. Yeah, yeah. And then if you remember the whole thing with Grift from Tuttle, that never ended up launching.
0: He makes this podcast that's about you, about him.
3: Yeah.
2: Grift never launched. Last time I talked to him, I think he's looking for a home.
3: Oh, yeah. He's still trying to figure that out. We've back-tested it and kind of like tried to figure out what it would look like. But we've looked at performance of Nance and GOP. And as you can imagine, when there was a Democratic president, Nance was doing better. And now GOP is doing slightly better. But I think where it gets interesting is there are names that are held by both, right? So I know, everyone sort of like politicize everything.
0: Wait, there's a middle?
3: Yeah, there's some stocks like Intel, Amazon, Strike that actually both parties hold. And if you were to just build a basket of those, you end up beating everything
0: else. Now, when you say both parties hold, is this things that the lawmakers themselves hold or that they're just common?
1: Yeah, let me step in here. These two ETFs track what the lawmakers are buying and selling in their personal portfolio.
0: Yeah.
1: Which makes a lot of sense, because I'm not going to say they have inside information, but they certainly have a lot of information about what's going on with companies. So there is a cynicism to these ETFs. The Grift ETF, I think, was going to be on stuff the White House invested in.
3: Yep.
1: That's a whole nother level, which I still think that'd make a good ETF. These to me are better than like the ones that are like donations and stuff, because these are like, hey, look, these people have good information. Don't you want to learn what, ride their coattails? And if they both like a stock, I just think it's good. Like, because they don't agree on anything.
3: I know.
1: But they agree on Intel.
3: Yeah.
0: Behind the closed doors. Yeah. Let's all just be clear that
1: Amazon's good. Yeah, we like that. Yeah.
2: But I think in general, sure, these are all politically laced ETFs. Add in MAGA of Yorkville and Y'all, which Yorkville also acquired. I don't think any of these have substantial assets. So to an extent, I feel like people like to talk about politics, but when it comes to actually investing, they become a little bit more less emotional. Let's say less emotional. You know, none of these have
0: and
2: huge
0: forever I've been unwilling to actually put the money into them.
1: Yes. You got to separate these. MAGA and Y'all are about which stocks the GOP donates to, and they tend to be heavy energy and CEOs that are Republican.
2: Fair.
1: That's sort of the anti-ESG. I think both of the sides of there is like not really working. These are purely like, hey, these people have access to information we don't have, and they love to trade and gamble, and they love their stocks. So why don't we just buy what they're buying? It's almost like a 13F tracking ETF.
2: I see your point. That said, why are assets not substantial?
1: Well, Nance has $300 million. That's good.
2: Pretty good. It's not great.
1: Yeah, I agree. This is,
2: No offense to Nance.
0: And what about and GOP?
2: I think GOP is smaller.
3: Yeah. I get it. They're kind of novelty ETFs in a way. I think people maybe just want to look at them, but not necessarily.
0: But I will say, there's hope for bipartisanship if their wallets
2: are. Ticker, Joel. Yeah.
1: For an issuer, if Nance has $300 million and it charges 70 basis points.
2: Yes, that's fair.
1: That's the equivalent of $1 billion ETF that charges 30 basis points.
2: Yeah. So it's not nothing. That's
1: it's
2: for
1: not
2: sure.
1: nothing. But I agree.
2: Yeah.
1: It's a speck of sand in the ETF world. Like Vanguard takes in $300 million by the time we just talked about this.
0: All right. Last segment for this episode. We're just ending September. Before we started recording, we were all talking about how September sucks. But you actually did research, Ethan, that backs that up for real, because forever, September is sort of like not a great month for returns.
3: Yeah, it's usually, I think, like the worst month of the year, which you'd kind of think it'd be a good month. But I think it's just there's this summer lull. People come back. the market is up, it tends, and people end up selling a lot in September, just kind of taking profits before the year end. But through the ETF lens, September is like the busiest month for launches. Flows don't really get derailed just because the market's down. I think we're a little flat this year in September, but yeah, it just ends up being a really, really bad month seasonality wise. And yeah, that seems to be coming to fruition this year. It's just kind of been a pretty dull month.
1: Let me just say this about the launches. I think when people come back and their eyeballs are on, you know, the markets.
0: Back from summer vacation.
1: Yeah, that's when people like to launch. So, and I do think that it would take more than a bad month or two for these launches to slow down. I think, you know, Ethan says it, we all say in the team sometimes, we need a hard rain. And like, you know, a flat month is not a hard rain. Yeah. So I just don't think anything's going to slow down.
3: I think issuers are getting FOMO now. Like they want to be first. So they're not waiting for a month. Like if they want to get something out right away, it doesn't matter what month it is. They're just going to try to get it out.
0: What's going to bring the hard rain? What is
1: it? Yeah. I wrote a note recently about bond mutual funds. To me, this is the canary in the coal mine to watch for like something breaking. Because as yields go up, these boomers who own these bond mutual funds, they're very fickle. If the NAV starts going down, right, because a lot of these bond funds hold bonds that are worthless, so their NAVs are lower, they have to force sell bonds, which will make yields go even higher. It's like a doom loop. And as yields go higher, their bonds are worth even less. The NAV goes down. There's more outflows. We saw this happen a couple times in 2020 and 2022, and it can get bad. And these outflows can really start to pick up. And I think that's something to watch. That is where I think something could break, is in the bond mutual fund area, sparking a doom loop with the $4.5 trillion they have in assets. That's public information. It's something we can watch. And they have to sell the bonds. When they see outflows, they've got to get rid of them. And I think it's going to be interesting that most of the time the government steps in. When you're talking about inflation, if inflation is the issue, you can't step in as easily, because if you step in and throw money at the problem as usual, that could make inflation worse. So inflation kind of makes the government intervention maybe a little, it's going to have to get more extreme.
0: 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I'm Joel Weber. You can hear the full conversation and more episodes by subscribing to Trillions wherever you get
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6: With SRN News, I'm Ken Lorman in Washington. President Trump is pointing to Arizona as he renews concerns about mail-in ballots. More than 3,100 Maricopa County ballots went out early because of a vending error. County officials claim the ballots are safe and valid. The president made his comments as he heads to Nebraska for a rally tonight. Meantime, VP J.D. Vance heading to Alaska to campaign.
7: The vice president heading to a Republican rally in Fairbanks, Alaska in this final stretch ahead of the midterms. He tells reporters,
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6: That was Laura Winters reporting, and this is SRN News.
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13: Pretty cool weekend. Not only did the Gophers win the Little Brown Jug, but my friend was in a PJ Fleck look-alike contest. 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Tomorrow, sunny and a high of 74. 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

0: Wakes. This is 10,000 Takes. Brought to you by Minnesota Score Radio. Wally and Eric back for yet another day and yet another week. And we are ecstatic. You are along for the ride as we blast you off into this Monday, the first one of October 2026. And we will begin with the weather shtick. The thermometer today in the Twin Cities topped out at Jaromir Jagr in the overnight low, Dre Greenlaw.
1: Jaromir Jagr. 68 is Jaromir Jagr.
0: Bingo.
1: He beat him like a rented mule. And then who was the low? I was so infatuated with Jaromir Jagr.
0: Dre Greenlaw.
1: What's a Dre Greenlaw?
0: Well, if we were doing this sports talk show in NorCal, you'd know.
1: Well, I don't. I don't know. 53.
0: Ooh, four ticks low. Yeah. We'll get to his deets in a moment. Jaromir Jagr, I think most of our listeners are aware that he's an incredibly gifted hockey player. Wow. Began with Pittsburgh in 1990. He's bounced all over the NHL map. Washington, New York Rangers, Philadelphia, Dallas, Boston, New Jersey, Florida, Calgary.
1: Oh, my goodness.
0: I know. he's also played globally, too. So this guy's seen everything. And, of course, when you look at his resume, all the accolades and the awards, incredibly impressive. He was on a Stanley Cup team that knocked out the Minnesota North Stars. That would be the Penguins.
1: Right.
0: And the North Stars.
1: 91.
0: 91, yes. Mm-hmm.
1: Remember it well, unfortunately.
0: Well, the last time a professional hockey team from Minnesota ever made the Stanley Cup Finals. Only the second time. The North Stars did it twice.
1: 10 years apart.
0: And the Minnesota Wild are trying to get there. They're off to a good start.
1: Yeah, 2-0,
0: baby.
1: There's
0: still 82 hockey games left. So.
1: Yeah, there's still an entire regular season left based on the last, 50 years of the NHL. Now they got to play 84 this year.
0: Yeah, we've got to stretch it out, boys. By the way, two Stanley Cup titles for Jagr and a total of 13 All-Star games, and he won a ton of trophies.
1: Yeah.
0: And of course, he's in the Hockey Hall of Fame.
1: Wasn't he still playing, for his national team? Within the last few years.
0: Yes.
1: Is he Slovakian? Is that it? What's his deal? I can't remember.
0: I believe it's now Czechia.
1: Okay, Czechia. Okay.
0: He's from, Kladno, Czechoslovakia. He's 54 right now.
1: But I think he played 2 years ago, maybe, or...
0: Well...
1: Or even last year?
0: Wiki says he's still a right winger and the owner of Ritifi Kladno in the Czech Extraliga Hockey Association.
1: All right,
0: so he's skating. He's owning and he's skating. We've heard of player coaches. What about an owner?
1: Owner coach. Owner player coach. Or maybe he's
0: That's
1: not coach.
0: Impressive.
1: He's owner player.
0: Wow. That is impressive.
1: Well, yeah. You know what? If Cousins loses another game, you might have another one in the NFL.
0: Yeah, we'll see. There you go, Jaromir Jagr. And then we go to Dre Greenlaw. And you'll know this name after these tidbits I give you. 57, San Francisco linebacker, 49ers, like Minnesota 4-0. He's a key part of the San Francisco defense, which is outstanding. He came into the NFL out of Arkansas in 2019, fifth-round pick, then Denver, then San Francisco. In fact, the 49ers got him. They had him first. Then he went to Denver, and they got him back in the offseason. But his story, according to Wiki, this guy grew up in group homes and shelters in Arkansas from the age of 8. And then he met a defensive coach from Fayetteville High School down there in Arkansas, Brian Early, and they invited Greenlaw to live with them, and they formally adopted him. So you think about where he might be and where he is. Fantastic story. And I would guess maybe a movie someday. What was the one about Michael Orr? The Blind Side?
1: The Blind Side, the Sandra Bullock movie. Yeah.
0: So.
1: Yeah, and then Michael Orr ended up suing them. Boy.
0: Maybe they don't want to go to the silver screen and take the Hollywood money. Just let it be what it is.
1: Yeah, exactly. Yeah, that was in court for a while. Anyway, all right. Well, there are a plethora of items to get to. Major League Baseball's playoffs continue. Cleveland and Chicago playing right now on the lakefront in Cleveland, Ohio. Well, I'm not a ways down from the lakefront, but and then tonight, Yankees and Tampa play game two. So your squad went down yesterday. We can get into all that a little bit later. Did you know your Timberwolves tip off tonight? Are you aware of that?
0: Yeah, border battle, Milwaukee.
1: Milwaukee, baby. That'll be televised statewide in Wisconsin, well, I believe.
0: If you don't want to make the drive to Fiserv Forum in the Deer District in downtown Milwaukee, just point your car east and stop in, let's say, Eau Claire to be safe. That'd be fair. Go down to La Crosse, check out the colors going down the Mississippi, find a bar, and watch the Timberwolves and the Bucks minus Giannis Antetokounmpo. Yeah, wow, the NBA. We talk about it. It seems like every day, but these seasons just they just stretch them out. And they've got to have more calendar time. I think it's backfiring. That's my own opinion. I mean, the Wild are off to a 2-0 start, and I was at a lot of sporting events this weekend, but not the Bruins and the Wild. But I didn't hear a lot of people talking about the hockey. It's just too early.
1: Yeah, Gopher football. I mean, there's another topic we need to get into. They win the jug. Vikings go to 4-0, despite the fact that they didn't look very good in doing it. I mean, this is there's a plethora of items that we could be talking about, and the unbeaten Wild. But as you said, I don't know how that fits into the picture in the first week of October. It doesn't on my calendar.
0: And Gopher hockey's underway as well. They're off
1: they got swept.
0: A sputtering start. Yes. I just think only the hockey hardcores are lasered in on the pucks right now. And I'm not trying to throw shade on the sport. I feel the same way about Major League Baseball in late March. I can't stand it opening up your season. Then I don't like the NFL going 16 to 17 regular season games, and they are trying so hard to get to 18. I don't like it at all. NBA has an in-season cup for what?
1: Who cares?
0: Give me a break. WNBA shuts down so they can go play globally and lose all their momentum?
1: Yeah, who cares? Yeah, the WNBA just shot itself in the foot with that. Well, I think it hurt the Lynx. I'm not going to make excuses for the Lynx, but that did not.
0: It may have.
1: Sitting around for 3 weeks?
0: Yeah.
1: You got to be kidding. Now, and everybody did it. But when you're on a roll, the last thing you want is a 3-week break. My goodness.
0: You gave your arch nemesis, the Liberty, plenty of time to scheme and figure out how to knock you out of the playoffs, like the New York Yankees used to do the Minnesota Twins. Now it's New York and Minnesota in the WNBA.
1: Yeah, and so they ended up, let's say, they swept them in the playoffs in two, and they split with the last two regular season games they played. So they beat them 3 out of 4 times after that stupid 3-week break.
0: Yep, and 2 years ago, they won in the WNBA Finals.
1: Yeah, we know that.
0: Minnesota Lynx,
1: so. We know that. A questionable call at the end of the game, I might add. Not even questionable, bad. Okay, let's get into the Vikings. I don't know. Defensively, they're as good as anybody in the National Football League. Offensively, they're not as good as anybody in the National Football League. I mean, they look anemic, with the exception of the final drive where they got they could have had a touchdown, but T.J. Hockenson's 13th reception. He did a Kyler Murray slide at the 1 yard line. And
0: why T.J. get the touchdown? Let Kyler feel good about himself. You're not going to lose that game. I don't understand that one.
1: Yeah, because they were with it. They would have been 2 scores ahead.
0: Yes.
1: Yeah, and it could have been. And it would have been 2 touchdowns if you make the extra point. They wouldn't have been able to. It was. I didn't understand it. I know. Maybe it was. Was it Vegas driven? Because if he gets in, the spread is more than 10.5.
0: No, I don't know. I'm not going to go there. I think it's because he cut his hair. And he didn't realize how fast he still is now.
1: Oh,
0: he
1: boy.
0: Can get in there without the extra.
1: Okay, all right. Let's go with that. Let's not go with the conspiracy.
0: No, I would have gone in myself. And nobody would have said he was selfish.
1: No.
0: And the Vikings then would have, had obviously a bigger point spread and would have looked much better cosmetically. Instead, it's a 15-10 final. You're right. The defense was outstanding. Will Reichert is right now the team MVP. He's made 31 straight field goals, longest streak in the NFL. Five yesterday. He's a money ball guy. And we're going to hear from him later in the show. And I know Kyler Murray's a punching bag for a lot of people today. But I will just start by saying, first of all, your team's 4-0. I thought Kyler, he game managed for a while yesterday, but he got better as the game went on. Fourth quarter, he heated up. As you pointed out, his safety net was TJ, and he finally was able to connect with Jordan Addison for four times on the day, 52 yards. I'm not as concerned. I still think they're working the kinks out with this guy. And you know what? If this is how the Minnesota Vikings have to win, then so be it. You're trying to win a football game. That's the bottom line.
1: Yeah, I don't disagree with that at all, because I know if we had Chuck on today, so he would tell you, did we win the football game? Yes, they won the football game. But, man, Miami's terrible. They just are.
0: Well, they're 0-4.
1: Well, and they didn't have a sack until yesterday.
0: And they had four, too. Keep in mind, Kyler didn't get the best protection all day.
1: Yeah, well, that's true.
0: And Don,
1: let me ask you this. And do you think – I didn't see Kyler Murray move out of the pocket much when he got sacked. I mean, those are basically all four of them pocket sacks. I think they were. Is Kevin O'Connell trying to turn him into Kirk Cousins? I'm asking a serious question here, though, because we saw that with Joshua Dobbs, the pastor, when he was here a few years ago. When he was freelancing and he was able to move out of the pocket and use his feet to get, you know, find space and make throws, he was really good. He was fun to watch. If they're going to do that with Kyler Murray, it's a mistake. I'm just going to lay it out there just like that. What do you think?
0: I agree. We said it last week when we talked about the suddenly revived Deshaun Watson in Cleveland with your Browns. Let Deshaun be Deshaun.
1: Yeah.
0: And don't go wild. Don't run every play. You know, you got to use your brain so you don't get injured. But we're seeing what's happening now that Deshaun's comfortable in Cleveland. I agree. Kyler Murray is not a prototype drop back guy. And everybody talks about the fact he's 5'10". If you get him outside of the pocket, there's better vision. You still have throwing lanes. You can see you're not trying to throw over these oak trees that are coming in and trying to uproot you. So, yeah, let him be Kyler. And I didn't see a lot of that yesterday. Mm-mm. Keep in mind, to be fair to, you know, the Vikings, remember the scramble against Green Bay, that led to a concussion. He carried six times yesterday for 16, but I saw him slide a lot when he knew that it was time to go down. But I think they need to be more creative with him. He is not Kirk Cousins. He is not Carson Wentz.
1: Right.
0: He's a different kind of guy. But on the flip side, and I'm going to pose this out there to the Purple Nation, because I saw a lot of the haters, you know, saying that Kyler's not the guy. Would you rather that Minnesota lost yesterday 31-30 and Kyler threw four touchdown passes, four dots to some receiver? Or are you? Or would you rather have him win 15-10? What do you want?
1: Yeah, well, what they I think Vikings Nation is happy that they won, but knowing that you have now beaten two of the how many teams have not won a game in the National Football League?
0: Well, a couple of them are in Florida, Miami and Tampa Bay.
1: Okay, so the
0: Houston
1: Vikings
0: and Tennessee, okay. LA Chargers, and that is it.
1: Okay, so we're looking at, of the five teams or whatever, is it four or five teams that haven't won a game, the Vikings have gotten two of their four wins off those guys. That's somewhat, I mean, you had to beat them. You've got to win the football game, and it's the National Football League. But I think you know where I'm going with this. If they're playing the San Francisco 49ers, or if they're playing the Chicago Bears on a dry surface, or I don't know, even the Detroit Lions, who didn't look that special last night, their defense has some issues. I mean, Bryce Young was
0: rather be Detroit, which can still score, or have a defense that can't stop anybody, and you're 2-2? I mean, to me, look, there's only three perfect teams left. They're all in the NFC: San Francisco, Minnesota, actually one's in the AFC, Kansas City. So three of the 32 are perfect. So yep. Everybody else wants to be where Minnesota, Kansas City,
1: I agree.
0: And San Francisco is. I think you have to look at it this way. If I'm KOC, to your point, I got to get more creative with Kyler. We got to, you know, let him do his thing. And then also, hey, we're 4-0, but we have a lot of room to grow. We can get a lot better.
1: That's the good news.
0: That's my point.
1: Yeah, no, that's the good news, that they have room to get better, and they're going to have to figure it out with Kyler. Do you think that splitting time with JJ during training camp had anything to do with Kyler being still somewhat rusty? I don't know. I saw that thrown out there in one of the articles I read about yesterday's game. I'm not so sure that's the case. I think they knew that it was going to be Kyler all along. Heck, they gave away J.J. McCarthy for all intents and purposes.
0: Yeah, that was a panic trade.
1: Yeah, 3 weeks into the season, they just gave him away. We don't need you anymore. Get out of here.
0: Well, if I'm a Viking fan, I want to focus on this stat. I'm a big PFPA guy. Points for, points against. Bottom line, you look at the scoreboard at the end. All the numbers in between don't matter. Who won, who lost. Okay, the Vikings have only scored 86. Right now, they have red zone issues. Kyler got them deep a few times. They just couldn't punch it in. Now, TJ should have scored. There's at least one touchdown.
1: Yep.
0: But it is what it is. But they've given up 51. Lowest amount of points in the NFL. That's a huge stat. And listen, if the offense elevates even to one other level, all they have to do is put up 20-ish. And they're going to, if not win every game, certainly be in every game. So I think it's all fixable. And let's not forget, Justin Jefferson did not play yesterday.
1: Correct.
0: And yeah, he's a huge guy to not have go to.
1: Yeah, your best offensive weapon didn't play. I think that's fair. All right. We're going to talk some defense, and we'll talk what was turned out to be the only Viking offense yesterday. Will Reichard is on deck, and we're going to talk some defense as well. Who's our defensive guest?
0: Dallas Turner. It's Crimson Tide Day. They both went to Alabama.
1: Oh, that's right. Okay, yeah. A couple of sacks for Dallas yesterday. All right, we'll get to that next.
0: Yeah. We are 10K Takes, your purple ticket.
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7: Ronald Reagan believed freedom was more than a political system or a set of laws. In 1988, he said, "Freedom describes the God-given condition of the human soul." For Reagan, liberty was not something government created. It was something government was called to respect and to protect. That idea sits at the heart of the American experiment. Our rights do not come from rulers, institutions, or political majorities. They belong to us by nature and by God. And when we understand freedom that way, our responsibility becomes clearer. Government may protect liberty. Laws may preserve it, but neither can give us what was never theirs to grant. Freedom begins with the recognition that human dignity and liberty come before government, not from it.
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0: mental toughness and stuff like that. So, you know, I feel like that was displayed today.
1: What makes this defense so good?
0: I'm going to first off by saying, you know, the togetherness that we have, you know, as a unit, you know, we all bond well on and off the field. So, you know, I feel like if you have a unit like that, you know, stuff like that goes a long way. You know, it's very special.
2: You've been here almost three seasons now. Have you gotten used to Brian Flores and that Minnesota mayhem? Is it exactly what you want as a defender?
0: Yeah, I feel like, you know, going into year three, you know, I kind of know what to expect, know what to anticipate, you know, from our defensive perspective. And, yeah, you know, I feel like I'm definitely comfortable with it, you know, going into year three, you know, same coordinator since my rookie year. So, yeah.
1: What's the best part about this defense for you as a linebacker, as an edge guy?
0: Knowing that our DC is going to put us in the best position to make plays possible, you know, and I feel like that goes a long way, you know, when it comes to us being outside linebackers, you know, and just grateful for it and appreciate, you know, just being a part of the coaching staff that we have on defense.
1: And you're able to put what you do best forward because of the way we play defense here, right?
0: Mm-hmm. Yes, indeed. You know, I feel like they put us in the best position possible to make plays. You know, I feel like it's just our job as players just to execute at a high level.
1: Yeah.
2: During the Dolphin week of prep, did Coach Brian Flores at all, did you get the feeling this meant more to him given the acrimony with Miami and the firing and the lawsuit? Did you get any inkling that that was motivating him even more?
0: I mean, if you ask me, I feel like Flo comes into every week with that type of edge, you know, no matter who he's playing against. You always find some type of way, you know, to have some type of chip or edge about it. But, you know, I feel like we executed at a high level today on Sunday. You know, we played angry, and that was the emphasis this week.
1: What does a practice with Brian Flores look like?
0: It's definitely work for sure. But I feel like it's working both ways, mentally and physically. You know, the cerebral players that we have on defense, you know, I feel like it plays a big role into his coaching style and putting us in the right place to make plays and stuff like that. So,
1: and you talk about the cerebral part. How big of a factor is Harrison Smith as a result thereof?
0: Oh, my God. You know, we love Harry over here. You know, this is the type of knowledge and player that he acquires. You know, it's amazing, you know, to really be playing with a guy that I've been looking up to in a way since I was in middle school. So, you know, it's definitely big, you know, having that beacon of knowledge, you know, on our defensive side of the ball, you know, and everybody loves him. So,
2: there aren't many perfect teams left in the NFL. What's it mean to be 4-0 going into the game at New Orleans next Sunday?
0: It's a blessing, you know. I feel like it's just all this stuff started during OTAs, you know, leading the camp, the offseason. And into the season, you know, we've just been preparing and just knowing that we have to execute at a high level, you know, in order to get to the room that we're in now.
1: What does a week look like now? You get a day or so to think about this and you look at film, and then when do you start preparing for New Orleans?
0: Sure, tomorrow. Yeah, you're going to wrap this up as soon as he got the locker room. You got the Saints, you know, going in on Monday tomorrow, you know, at the facility, watching film, you know, making our corrections. But, you know, it's definitely a turn the page mentality.
1: Yeah.
2: It's tough to poke holes in your defense. You guys are playing at a high level. But Ollie Johnson did run for 100 today for Miami. Almost took one to the house. Anything you need to clean up in the run game?
0: Just little things, you know, kind of got caught lacking, you know, on some plays. You know, we weren't really expecting him to get the ball. But, you know, there's definitely some corrections and tweaks that, you know, that we can make as a defense, you know, to eliminate plays like that.
2: Let me ask you this, too. You're a Bama guy. Roll Tide, roll. Will Reichert out of Alabama. Is there a better money ball kicker right now in the NFL? 31 straight field goals for Will?
0: Man, y'all surprised about Will the third, but this is the expectation. You know, he's been doing this since we've been teammates at Alabama, you know, and the expectation has never been lower. So, you know, it's always been very high. And he oversees the expectation every single time. So, you know, it's definitely a blessing. And you know, when he goes out there on that field, you know, it's definitely points going to be made when he walk off. So,
1: boy, that's for sure. When you guys are in a film room, do you get called out if you miss something that you should have had, or even though the play might have gone your way, the coaches say, hey, they stop the film and they show you exactly what happened or what should have happened on your part?
0: Sure, yeah. You know, everybody's held accountable on defense. You know, I feel like that's a big role, you know, to being a good defense, you know, just getting a

0: the things corrected, you know, and just making sure that everybody is, you know, at their sharpest, you know, no matter who, what type of name they have or who they, what type of accolades. But, you know, we always have to, you know, all 11 have to be on their jobs and do what they're supposed to do to execute at a high level. So
1: one more thought. When you go down to Louisiana, SEC country, New Orleans, does it mean a little bit more to you? I mean, you played at Bama. Football is a religion down there in the South. What's that going to be like playing at the Superdome?
0: I mean, you know, in a way, you know, I feel like it's always good to go down south, you know, living in Minnesota and stuff like that. But, you know, we played at the Superdome my sophomore year in college. So, you know, definitely got some memories there. But, you know, it's just another week, you know, just another opponent that we have to prepare for, you know, at a high level, you know, a very respectable opponent. And yeah, it's going to be some fun. So
1: thank you, Dallas.
0: Appreciate you guys. Thank you.
1: All right, Dallas Turner, Minnesota Vikings here on 10K Takes, your purple ticket.
0: Appreciate you guys.
1: Thank you. 10K Takes, and we found the money ball field goal kicker in the NFL, 31 straight field goals. Currently the longest streak in the league, Will Reichert, Minnesota Vikings. You had five on Sunday, and all of them were needed. Tell us about what kind of groove you're in.
2: Yeah, I feel like I'm hitting the ball really well right now. Our operation does a really good job of making it easy for me. When you look across the league and you see some of these other operations, you become very thankful what ours is. Depot makes it easy. Johnny and Brett do a phenomenal job. So it's more than just me. I'm out there, you know, making kicks. Other guys do a really good job too.
3: And how much time is spent each day at practice or each week working on that operation?
2: Yeah, a lot. It's probably the biggest thing that we focus on, trying to get as many reps, live reps, as we can. And those guys do a good job of getting snapping holds even when I'm not kicking, because they want to be good for me, and I really appreciate that.
1: You were automatic against Miami, basically in a dome. But hey, a couple of weeks ago in Chicago on a soggy surface in the rain, you also came through. Tell us what it's like when you do go outside and you battle wind and possibly rain or snow. Do you have to alter your mindset?
2: I think it just makes you more focused. There's some guys across the league that have actually told me they prefer kicking outside just because you come inside and, you know, maybe you get a little bit relaxed because you're not having to deal with conditions and wind and all that stuff. So just trying to stay as confident and locked in as possible, no matter what the distance is, how much time's in the game, all that kind of stuff, just taking every rep as serious as I can.
3: We talk to kickers that equate the kicking motion and the necessary to do it the same way every time as with a golf swing. Can you make that comparison, or is there something you can compare it to?
2: Yeah, absolutely. There's a lot of moving parts. And we've got people screaming at us, so they keep it quiet. But there's similarities for sure, with your leg and golf ball and trying to make a repeatable swing. I'd say there's definitely similarities.
1: Yeah. And your teammate here in Minnesota, Dallas Turner, who you played with at Alabama as well, says you are Will the Thrill. Has that been your nickname for a while, or is that a new one?
2: It became a kind of a thing. My rookie year, Metellus video, I kind of said it. I don't know why, it just kind of popped into my mind, and the fans really liked it, so the social media team and the fans kind of ran with it, so I guess I'm stuck with it.
1: Final thought, perfect conditions, where do you think you could connect from? Is 70 out of the equation?
2: I think it depends on the day, how I'm feeling. I don't know if indoors that would be the line. Maybe, you know, if I really get after one, maybe. But I think you're gonna see those longer ones are more of an outside thing. I think, you know, you get just a little bit of wind at your back, even if it's 2 or 3 miles an hour, and you can just kind of get it up there and let it fly.
3: What's the longest you've done in practice?
2: I've hit a 73 in practice before. So
3: I'll mark that down.
1: Is that at the outdoor facility at TCO or inside?
2: That is in high school, actually.
1: High school, wow.
2: Yeah, I usually don't go past 60 in practice. I just don't think that's super beneficial. I can hit from 58 and see how far it's good from. I just don't, if you're kicking back there all the time, I think you create bad habits, but really just, it's no different than guys going out there and trying to hit a driver as far as you possibly can. you know, probably not going to hit it straight most of the time and going to create some bad habits. So, you know, if I need to hit a long one, I can rip after one. I get a couple reps at it, but not much.
3: And what is the discussion like with head coach Kevin O'Connell? Do you have one where he'll come to you and say, do you feel good from such a range, or do you have a talk to him, particularly outside?
2: Rarely does that happen. I think when I had the 59 against the Packers last year outside, there was a kind of a communication with me, KO, and Hat about that. But I typically just let Hat kind of decide where he thinks I'm good from. You know, he sees me every day. He sees me in warm-ups. I kind of let them decide when they want to throw me out.
1: And finally, they showed you on the video board late in the game against Miami after that fifth field goal, and you got a loud ovation. You had to notice that.
2: I didn't see it. I was just
4: good for you.
1: You're focused.
2: The game. Yeah, Depot had told me whenever we came back in the locker room about it, but yeah, that's cool. I appreciate the fans for doing that.
1: Yeah, Mr. Moneyball, Will the Thrill, thanks for talking to us.
2: Appreciate it. Yeah, thanks.
1: All right, Will Reichert here on 10K Takes, your Minnesota Vikings ticket.
4: Thanks,
1: man.
5: Thank you. Appreciate your patience with us. Thank you,
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15: Touched on the Minnesota Vikings getting 4-0, one of just three perfect teams in the NFL. How about the Minnesota Gophers? Back-to-back monumental wins at Washington and then home to Michigan, winning the Little Brown Jug in Minneapolis for the first time since 77 and the first time they actually have won the jug since 2014. And before I get your takeaway, I wanted to bring this up, Wally. PJ Fleck said this after the game, and I thought it was a good point.
4: that they've had to adjust their schedule. As we know, college football does not give you start times until maybe 2 weeks out if you're lucky.
16: Right.
4: It's all dictated by television. Minnesota at Washington was a 10 p.m. Central Time start a week ago Saturday. They didn't know that, you know, with a lot of advanced planning. So, boom, you've got to have a different mindset for a late game, the latest game that week in college football. Then you come back, again, not much warning, and find out you're going to play at 11 a.m. Central against Michigan. So they go from the latest start time to the earliest in a span of a week. And PJ said his crew that works on the timing and all that stuff did a great job getting the team ready.
16: Yeah, they lost a day, basically.
4: Yes, they got back at 7 a.m. Sunday morning from Seattle.
16: Yeah, they lost an entire day because if you had played, let's just say the 2 o'clock game on Saturday afternoon, you're done by 5 or 5:30, and you're home that night at 8 o'clock at night or 9 o'clock at night, whatever, for example. Well, 9 o'clock at night or 7 o'clock the following morning are two different things.
4: Yes.
16: So you've lost, you know, you lost 12 hours there, and then you got to play an 11 a.m. game. Yeah, I agree. That's an interesting point. I also heard PJ say he was interviewed. I know you were at the game covering it, but I was watching on TV because my car was sequestered in Eden Prairie.
4: Oh, boy.
16: It's not a funny situation, but kind of didn't work out very well for me. My car was a part of the crime scene during the Eden Prairie football game, where there was a shooting, unfortunately, on Friday night. Anyway, so I didn't have a car to get there, so I watched a fair portion on television. And after the game, PJ said that other than the birth of his children and his wedding, it was the best day of his life. PJ's into it, man. Hopefully he has more best days of his life coming up, or the best thing that's ever happened to him. I think that might've been what he said.
4: Yeah. He's definitely pumped up to the clouds. I know before the game, Fox Big Noon Saturday showed up, first time ever in Minneapolis, and he was crowd surfing. You know, he jumps in the crowd, and they're passing him along.
16: Before
4: the game. And then he did it after the game, and that's actually common, because when my son Preston took a visit to the U of M last year as a recruit, he got to go in the locker room before they opened it up to anybody. And he said PJ did the same thing. They had beaten Michigan State that day in overtime. So, yeah, PJ's pumped. Look, he should be. The field rush, I was able to see that, and it was epic. I know they had one against USC 2 years ago, also Wisconsin. I think you saw the Penn State one when Tracy Clays may have been the head coach.
16: Yep.
4: But field rush, to me, yeah, go for it. The jug hasn't been here since 77, and none of these students even know what 1977 means. So it's ancient history to them. It was organic. And you know, they have to put the message up on the video board. You know, do not come onto the field after the game. I think that's probably for legal reasons.
16: Yes.
4: And boom, the kids and some of the older fans just spilled over the gates, and there they went.
16: Well, as soon as you see that sign up on the big board, that's your ticket to go.
4: It pretty much is. Come on down.
16: Well, I heard the Fox announcers, they were saying, here they come.
4: Yeah. and the thing is, at Huntington Bank Stadium, it's a bit of a jump from the stands
16: it is.
4: Down to the field turf. It's about 7-8 feet.
16: Yeah.
4: And field turf isn't that soft, so you got to stick the landing or you might get injured.
16: Yeah, you twist an ankle or something. Although I did see that they opened up some of those doors where you can actually walk through. You know, a lot of kids were walking through, and this was basically in the student area. A lot of them were walking through that little door, but some of them weren't patient enough, and they were doing the deep dive. They were jumping off the ledge.
4: Those were the gymnasts in the group.
16: Let's hope so.
4: Yeah, it was a fun win for Minnesota, 20-14. And look, we talked about the Viking defense. Well, the Gopher defense is outstanding too.
16: I agree.
4: There's so many people making contributions. Zach Harden had led him in tackles with 7. And then they were able to – Harden had an interception. Adon West had a pick. And Bryce Underwood, the quarterback for Michigan, who's been hyped up, kid out of Detroit, they thought he was going to be the next J.J. McCarthy. Well, he's struggling. He threw for just 101, no touchdowns, those two picks. He's getting $12 million in NIL money from the Wolverines.
16: Wow.
4: And if you think people here, you know, bagging on Kyler, imagine what they're doing with Bryce Underwood this week in Michigan.
16: Yeah, no question. They're not happy in Michigan right now. I can tell you that. I mean,
4: they're not used to this.
16: No, they should not have beaten Western Michigan, for sure. You know, that was a blunder by the officiating crew. And then they lost to Iowa in the last seconds, and then they got beat by the Gophers. And the Gophers played pretty well too, and defensively. I mean, the Gophers are an above average football team right now, and a lot of it has to do with their defense. Much like the Vikings, a lot of what the Gophers' success has been has to do with that defense.
4: No question.
16: I think that their front four is outstanding. Anthony Smith is one of them, but they got more guys. It's not just him. They have an outstanding front four where they could put pressure on Underwood and last week Williams and whoever the quarterback is, and make things difficult, if not miserable, for them with that pass rush. And, man, if you only have to rush four guys, and you can still get pressure on the quarterback, that makes a huge difference, because now you could switch up your defenses in the backside. You can go from a zone to a man. You can double team guys. I mean, there's all kinds of things that you can do knowing that you're going to get pressure on that from that front four.
4: Yeah, absolutely. And if you're only putting four in, you can show different looks on the line and make the offense think you might be bringing more than four, but you have guys dropping into lanes or zones. Bryce Underwood never got comfortable for Michigan. Now, Drake Lindsey struggled. He threw a pick six. In fact, the kid who took it to the house, Nathaniel Staling, is from Brainerd, and he jumped in the portal, and I think he went to North Dakota or North Dakota State, and then now he's with the Wolverines.
16: Wow.
4: But, Lindsey threw two interceptions himself, but when he had to make some plays, he was able to. Darius Taylor, who's from Detroit, he scored the touchdown to put Minnesota up. You know, he was fired up, but he's still trying to find his sea legs, only 32 yards and 18 carries. But T.J. Thomas, the young back out of Georgia, ran for 56. So he gave them some pop offensively, and just a monster win for Minnesota. They're 2-0 in the Big Ten.
16: Yep.
4: So they're tied for first in the Big Ten. The question now is, and this is where P.J., where good coaches find a way to do it. You got to bring the guys back to earth. Starting today, you got to focus on Purdue. I mean, the Wolverines got a win the other night against Illinois, and not the Wolverines, the Boilermakers.
16: The Boilermakers, right.
4: And they're right now not a quality team, but that's going to give them a little momentum.
16: No question. When I looked at the schedule at the beginning of the year, I was saying, okay, how many of these games are they actually going to be favored in? Certainly not the two that they just won. But this was one of them, Purdue. But you can't and I think PJ does a pretty good job of getting his guys focused on the given opponent. You know, you got to win the Purdue championship.
4: He calls it winning, just win this week.
16: Win the Purdue championship.
4: Win the week, yep.
16: Yeah, this is the Purdue championship game.
4: And by the way, that game starts at 7 p.m. Central on BTN. So now they go back to playing a night game. So
16: and that one's at, but that one's at West Lafayette, right?
4: Yes, it is.
16: Yeah, okay.
4: And we don't know the start time for Iowa. That's a home game on October 24. And this is what I don't like about college football. If you're a fan, it's tough to plan a trip if you want to follow your team, or if you're in Iowa and you want to come up here to see the Hawkeyes or wherever. And now from the perspective of the coaches, I never thought of it from that angle.
16: Yeah.
4: But start times do matter.
16: Of course they
4: do. Here's the key. I'm looking at the Big Ten standings. Here are your 2-0 teams. Indiana, Nebraska, UCLA, Minnesota, Ohio State, and Wisconsin.
16: Mm-hmm. Yeah, Bucky's better this year for sure.
4: Yes.
16: Too.
4: Yeah. Yes.
16: Okay. We need to take a break. Takes of the day come out.
4: We are 10K Takes, your little brown jug ticket.
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0: But before we say goodbye, takes of the day. TOTD.
1: Yes.
0: The 10K Takes Jumbotron today, powered by water from the Crow River. Hennepin, Wright County, Twin Cities Metro. Okay, are you angry, cranky, grumpy, giddy, sarcastic, salty, Donnie Downer, smiling emoji? What are you today?
1: Well, we're what? Four games into the NFL season. How many games are we into the college football season? Five now?
0: Five.
1: Gophers 4-1. Is that right?
0: Yes. Yeah. Yes.
1: Okay, 5 weeks in. Who would be in the NFL? Who's going to be the first head football coach to get fired? I don't know. We may still be a week or two away from that happening. Maybe tomorrow. I don't know. Who knows? College football. Has any major college football coach been fired yet? I'm not sure. But how about this? Let's not wait till, you know, the weekend is over. Let's not wait until the following Monday. Let's not wait until the game is over. How about that? That's what happened in Fort Collins, Colorado on Saturday. Defensive coordinator Tyson Summers disappeared from the sidelines of their game against Oregon State, a game, by the way, they lost by a score of 56-26. So I'm not so sure that his defense was him being the defensive coordinator was a problem during the game. But head coach Jim Mora, and I assume this is Jim Mora Jr. Is he still with us? I don't even know. He's the first-year head coach of the Rams. He said he had relieved the assistant of his play-calling duties in the first half, though telling him to leave the sideline wasn't anything that he ever would have considered. But apparently, it's over. So Coach Summers was fired during the game and will not be returning as their defensive coordinator for Colorado State. As I said, Oregon State went on to win the game 56-26. So, buckle up, fans. You think that your coach may be in trouble? Let's see if he disappears during the game. That's a new one. I hadn't seen that one before, but anything's possible here in 2026, apparently.
0: Okay, and the 10K Takes Jumbotron powered today by water from the Crow River in the Twin Cities Metro says you're a perplexed emoji, kind of, you know, that emoji that looks confused. That's what you are. You're like, wow, did that actually happen during a game? Yes, it did.
1: Yeah. I was going to say, I thought for sure you were going to come back and say you're all fired up about the firing.
0: No, I haven't used that one.
1: Yeah, you got to use that.
0: Well, you hate to see the guy lose a gig, especially at halftime. But
1: yeah, well, no, I wasn't fired up about him being fired. I was fired up about the fact that he got fired during the game. Anyway, all right, wow. What do you got?
0: All right, I'll talk Twin Cities Marathon. I was fortunate enough to be part of the television coverage on Sunday, Care 11. And the winners, Victor Sheetsama, Lillian Shabai. So congrats to both of them. But my takeaway.
1: Easy for you to say.
0: Yeah. Yeah, exactly. but I've never really been part of a marathon start to finish. So I showed up downtown Minneapolis 5:45 a.m. at the Commons area near the House of Noise. So there they are getting runners started to race. And it was a weekend, by the way. They had stuff on Saturday. Also Sunday, obviously. 10,000 runners in the actual marathon, and then you had a 10-mile race, a Saturday 5K, a 10K. You have wheelchair races, a lot going on. 32,000 racers, so that's impressive, and a lot of fans. So under the darkness of a clear sky and a crescent moon, the racers weave their way through the concrete canyons of downtown Minneapolis. It was kind of surreal, starting in the dark. And then eventually you get to sunrise, and then I trekked over the Mississippi to St. Paul to the finish, which was at the Capitol, and that's a very cool visual. And we had a absolute gold nugget day yesterday, sun-drenched Sunday, and everybody was enjoying it. And, you know, I'll just give the Twin Cities Marathon a ton of credit. This is the 45th one. TCM 45, if you want to use a Super Bowl, type of reference. So this has some history, and there are so many moving pieces to make this happen. And I was told that in the Minneapolis part, that's where it all starts. And apparently the Minnesota Vikings and the NFL wanted all the streets cleared by 9:30 for their 3:05 p.m. kickoff.
1: Unbelievable. I'm sure they were cleared.
0: They probably were. And for what? Not tailgating. We know that.
1: No. Although I did see there's like just north of the stadium, there's this tiny lot. I saw some tents and some tailgating going on as I pulled up to the stadium. So there is some, but not much.
0: It's limited. It's like a backyard barbecue.
1: That's basically what it looked like to me. There were like 3 or 4 tents and about 20 cars in the lot. And that was it. No, anyway. All right. We should go.
0: All right. Let's UPS out those thank yous. One to Rocky, one to Dallas Turner, and of course, Will the Thrill Reichard, or Wally. I'm Eric Sensol.

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4: With SRN News, I'm Ken Lorman in Washington. With a month to go until the midterms, President Trump hitting the campaign trail with multiple stops.
5: This week, the president will be campaigning for Republican candidates across the country. President Trump scheduled to visit the Nebraska State Fairgrounds in Grand Island, Nebraska today for a rally for Senator Pete Ricketts. On Wednesday, the president is scheduled to return to Texas to campaign again for Ken Paxton for Senate, this stop in San Antonio. The president also scheduled to return to Alabama for the SEC game Saturday night in Tuscaloosa against the Georgia Bulldogs. Laura Winters reporting.
4: President Trump says the U.S. is prepared to aid Russia after a lab worker died of possible exposure to plague. On Wall Street, good day across the board. NASDAQ with a new record. This is SRN News.
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15: From Bloomberg World Headquarters in New York, I'm Doug Krisner. Let's update top stories and market action. We had a rally in mega cap tech shares today, lifting the S&P higher by 0.6%. And then in the NASDAQ market, dual records. One for the composite index, the other for the NASDAQ 100, both finishing at all-time highs. Those advances seem to overshadow any concern about Treasury bond yields remaining elevated. The two-year today was little changed at 4.81, but the 10-year picked up 3 basis points to 5.30%. We had weakness in the price of crude oil. That was after Saudi Arabia cut prices for customers in Asia. This would suggest that physical supplies across the Middle East are becoming a little bit more readily available. WTI in New York trading was down 1.8%. Right now, we're off another 0.2% at $89.30 the barrel. President Trump is preparing to ease restrictions on the use of a tax-exempt variety of diesel fuel. This is red or dyed diesel. It's generally available for agricultural or construction purposes. We got reaction from Tom Klaza. He is the chief energy advisor for Gulf Oil.
16: It won't accomplish much. It's not a major lever. You know, there's about 105 million barrels a day or barrels of diesel in the country, and there aren't that many that are red. So it's probably really good news if you're the manufacturer of the dye, but otherwise it doesn't mean much. It's just a way to, you know, basically grant tax relief on a lot of the product that's used by farmers.
15: That is Tom Klaza from Gulf Oil speaking to Bloomberg's Balance of Power. You know, this move is also being seen as an attempt to address higher prices ahead of those midterm elections in November. Hard to believe we're about a month out from that. OpenAI is in talks with multiple investment funds from the UAE to help anchor a $30 billion round of financing. We are told the UAE funds have discussed putting in as much as $10 billion all together. Today's economics news pointed to a vibrant economy. The ISM services survey show new orders in September held near their strong level seen in August. Hiring moved back into expansion and order backlogs increased further. On the other hand, if there's a caveat here, firms did report the highest price increases they have seen in more than 4 years. Right now, Chicago Nikkei futures are up 0.1%. We do have cash trading in Sydney. ASX 200 is higher by 0.4%. 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
19: And I'm Joe Wasenthal.
18: Today you are listening to our conversation with David Kang, former group treasurer of Qatar Airways. We are talking about how airlines actually hedge their fuel and what high oil prices are doing to them now. Who actually hedges? Because my understanding is that some of the U.S. carriers weren't as prevalent when it comes to hedging as they had been in the past.
20: I think the U.S. carriers aren't as prevalent because, right, they got smacked in 2014 and 2015. So they realized, right, Delta recently, 2020, right, lost nearly over $1 billion. So they were still hedging as well. But most of the American carriers, especially the small ones, especially the smaller airlines, they just put everything into the surcharge so they pass all the costs on to the customer. And that's built into the ticket. Now, you will never see a ticket that tells you the percentage of your surcharge. It will just tell you it's a fuel surcharge. And then that's it. And some of them even have done away with that. They say, that's a ticket price. You pay it and you fly. then that's it. Don't worry about the fuel. You want to get somewhere, it'll take you. So in that aspect, that's when some of the U.S. carriers actually dropped out, right? Because they don't have a hedge book big enough, or rather they don't have a balance sheet big enough to maybe take on these risks of hedging. And that's what the international carriers do have, is they have a balance sheet. And they have a hedge book that's big enough. Plus, they have a revenue book that's big enough as well. And that's why they can charge the surcharge at the same time as they're hedging the fuel on the consumption side. So think of an airline very similar to an oil refinery. Okay, so what does an oil refinery do? It takes in crude, sends it to this crude distillation unit, the CDU, and all of that comes out on the other side of the products, right? So you've got LPG at the top, then you got gasoline, and then you got naphtha, and then after that you've got your middle distillate kerosene, and then your gas oil, and then after the fuel residue. So all these are products that come up from crude. So what does a refinery do? They sell the crack. That's the difference between the product and the underlying crude. That's a spread. So they sell the crack, so they sell the product, right, which is basically, all right, producer hedging, because it's called revenue hedging. They've got revenue here because they're selling the product. They're also buying, all right, so they're at risk. So they need to buy the, you know, the crude. So the same thing happens with airlines. And airlines, what we do is, I mean, I had to get creative for a number of reasons, which I won't go into, but because of those reasons, we had to sit down and really think about how hedging is going to be, because we had a 6.6 billion balance sheet and we were consuming, the first year of consumption was something like anywhere from 24 to 27 million barrels. The next year was added to one of the three more million barrels, and then added another. So we hedged, we forecast out to 3 years. One of the reasons why we did that was because we were accepting 1.5 aircraft a month. And basically, we were planning new routes probably once every 2 months. We'd begin a new route. So we could schedule all this. We knew what was coming in. We knew the planes that were coming in. So our consumption was going up at a steady rate. So we understood what we were doing. And so we also saw that the world was, you know, was looking good. People were trying to fly again. And so, you know, we started buying at the bottom and hedging. But sometimes you have to look at the price freely and start to think about it. And what's your probability when oil is at triple digit? Because you use Brent as your proxy, because jet fuel market is too thin. Or the American carriers use heating oil as their proxy, not jet. Because jet, like I said, the jet market's too thin. Northwest Europe, SIFJET, yeah, it's a very thin market now. So, you know, you cannot use these instruments to help you hedge, right? You have to go and use Brent as your proxy, where it's liquid and there are people at both sides of the table for Brent. I mean, if you go to a table, right, where there are airlines, they're the only buyers of jet fuel. So you've got a ton of, like, refineries saying, yeah, I've got jet fuel for you. I've, you know, Glencore, Mercuria, the list goes on, right? Vitol. You'll all sell jet fuel for the airline. Morgan Stanley too, as well. I've dealt with Morgan Stanley, Goldman Sachs. I bought physical jet from them at certain locations around the planet.
19: Let's start with, what is the most plain vanilla thing, the sort of modal trade, perhaps, so to speak, of how the, I imagine there are all sorts of complex ways, complexifiers, et cetera. But what is the sort of core, most common trade that one would do? How does it walk us through the steps of it?
20: Well, there's a swap, and the swap is actually a derivative of your futures market. So from your futures market, you can tell what the swap rate is, right, 2 months out. So this is your swap rate for April. It takes into account May and June for the futures,
19: okay,
20: and that's your April swap rate. So you would buy swaps, and when you buy swaps, it's symmetric. So, I mean, you could go up or could go down, and you could, you know, and if the price of oil goes up, you're looking good because you've locked in your exposure and you've locked in your costs. But if it goes down, you bleed. So it's best to do swaps when I think oil is low and it's, you know, in the low double digits, somewhere around $25,
19: $35.
20: It's not an issue to buy swaps. But as it gets, as it moves further up around $70 to $80, I think everybody starts to think about that risk going up because how long will oil stay elevated? So they'll try and do options. So they'll buy call options. The thing is, you have to pay for that insurance, you have to pay a fee, you have to pay a premium.
19: Right.
20: So some airlines are, for lack of a better term, too cheap to pay for their calls. So they fund it, all right, by selling puts.
0: Hmm.
20: So that's how they can afford a zero-cost caller. And they can use that. So you can buy options, you can do zero-cost callers, and you can do swaps. These are pretty much plain vanilla. But the stuff that I used to structure for JP Morgan was a target redemption note. And then you have a vanilla side on the option, and you have the exotic side. So that's where it gets a little bit more complicated.
0: So the idea is that we have banks that are actually selling target redemption notes for the purposes of fuel hedging to airlines?
20: Okay, on the vanilla side, you do a zero-cost caller with the airline, if I'm the bank. But on the back of it, I structure the note as in a target redemption note. That means it's basically going to redeem in 5 months, redeem in 1 year, or redeem in 2 years. So off the back of that, on the exotic side, I can get you a better rate where you can buy the oil. And I can get you better rate for your option, your call options. That means I can basically pull the call options, but they're actually inside the at the money. It's like they're in the money call options that I can sell to you with this exotic behind that. And so a lot of these exotics, they're called extendables. Some of them are just like selling, like what I did, all right, a strangle. That means basically I sold both wings. I sold calls at the top, you know, above $120. I sold puts below $80, right? And wherever oil stayed in between, I would profit from that because the banks would be paying me the premium.
0: David, can I just ask, you said something really interesting earlier, which is that most of the fuel hedging is done via Brent trades as opposed to jet fuel because the actual jet fuel trading market is so thin. Does that mean that airlines end up being exposed to big differences between, the direction of the price of jet fuel and the price of Brent? Because sometimes, you know, that difference does change very fast and very quickly, as we saw earlier this year.
20: It's a fair comment, right? I would say yes and no. So yes to the fact, right, that we, as an airline, what do we burn? We've been jet A1, so basically, we're exposed to the jet fuel market. We should hedge with jet, but the jet market's too thin. So that's why we use the Brent market. Now, for lack of a better term, again, it's better to have a hedge on than no hedge at all.
19: Right.
20: If you cannot hedge in jet,
0: right,
20: then you're totally exposed, right? So for lack of a better proxy, all right, people use Brent because it's the international carrier. Some airlines use, like in the United States, some of them use WTI, West Texas Intermediate. Some of them, or most of them, use heating oil because it's very close. So the heating oil spread between the jet and heating oil in the United States is tighter than what you would get. I mean, just recently, right, you had heating oil versus TI go through $100 for the crack. It was at like $107. Right? That's like insane amounts of money, right? It's $230 per barrel, while crude is trading at 110.
0: Mm.
20: And then Brent's trading at nearly 120, and, you know, in metric tons, you've got probably like a $74 to $75 crack of gas oil in Europe. I'm not sure where the jet market is in Europe because it's so hard to pin down. There's no real open market for it. There are agencies like Argus or Platts, and they will print a number. But, you know, the numbers that they print sometimes have no offer on the back of that, and there's a bid. And then they just up it, and they assume that there's an offer. But sometimes the market's offered, and there's no bid, and then they just pick a number. So it's very arbitrary.
19: Hmm.
20: So that's the reason why most people don't trust these agencies, right, with their jet forecasts. So they move either something they understand better, and it's more liquid, like London gas oil, heating oil in the United States.
19: in March, basically, Brent crude rose 50%. Singapore jet fuel rose over 100% or more than doubled during that time. I could imagine just start there, like at least for that period from, say, March to the middle of May, you could have been a well-hedged carrier hedging Brent and still bleeding a lot if what you're buying is Singapore jet fuel.
20: It is true, but when I buy Singapore jet fuel, except the incumbent.
19: Tell me about this chart that I've been looking at in ignorance.
20: Singapore Jet is a different animal because there are certain trading houses with certain oil majors that control that market very heavily because they know that the only buyers of this market are the airlines.
19: Right.
20: And how would I put this nicely? Sometimes people talk to each other.
19: Okay.
20: And they agree on something. And then what they agreed on happens because all of them are looking the same way and are trading the same way. So it's not a very objective market. It's a very subjective market.
19: Hmm.
20: And that's why, like I said, only the incumbent in Singapore actually does some jet fuel hedging. All right. Everybody else does not.
19: Stay tuned for more of our interview with David Kang, former group treasurer at Qatar Airways. We are talking about how airline fuel hedging actually works. To hear the full conversation, subscribe to Odd Lots wherever you get your podcasts. I'm Joe Weisenthal.
0: And I'm Tracy Alloway, and this is Odd Lots on Bloomberg Radio.
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4: Hi, this is David McIver. 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
0: 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I'm Tracy Alloway.
19: And I'm Joe Weisenthal.
0: Today's episode is a deep dive into the way airlines actually hedge their fuel needs. We are speaking with David Kang, former group treasurer of Qatar Airways. How much money can airlines actually make from raising just the fares and the fuel surcharges? Like, why even bother to hedge if, in theory, I mean, I'm sure you have thoughts on the price elasticity of air travel, but if in

0: in 2008, in 2020, and right now what we're seeing with the with the 2026 war between Iran and the U.S. and Israel, a lot of times, right, it's something to do with the global economy and geopolitics. So what I would say is that hedging has its uses because it can protect you from a low level as it moves up. So you're making money and you've locked in your costs. So that's where using swaps and calls and zero cost calls work. Now, at the same time, because oil is going up and it's part of what makes up an airline, you can charge the surcharge as well. So the airlines that want to make money can actually do that, right? The surcharge doesn't go through P&L, but the hedge goes through P&L. So then, right, the hedge goes up, right? Nobody sees the surcharge coming in. Nobody sees the revenue from there, but they see the revenue coming in from the hedge. So if you've done it well and you've bought and the market's still going up, economy's improving, everybody wants to travel, people are paying up, they don't really care right now how much the surcharge is, you can make twice as much money while you can. But at the same time, right, you've got to be very aware and situationally aware, right, that, like I said, it's like a refinery, right? Your ticket is the product. In that product, right, you have the ticket price. Now, nobody tells you what the ticket price is, but right now I'll tell you, right, because of the fuel surcharge, the ticket price is probably 25% of the ticket charge.
1: And that's true. You would say that would just be generally true globally on average right now.
0: Pretty much.
1: Buys a ticket is 25%. Actually, you talked a little bit about the cost. So overall, when you say we talk about the cost of a flight or the cost of running an airline, is fuel basically 25% of the cost? Tracy mentioned that it was number two after labor. But for Qatar Airways, how significant was this one component for them?
0: 44%.
1: Did you say 44%?
0: Yes, I said 44%. That's the reason why I had to get creative.
1: Wow.
0: It was huge for us. I mean, you know, if you're like the rest of the world's airlines, right? So anywhere from 25-30% of your cost, it's jet fuel. And labor is a big cost.
1: Yeah.
0: But labor for us was a low cost, very low cost, right? Because we were getting a lot of crew and we were paying them decently, but not, you know, but prices would be better in Doha than it was back in their home country. Uh-huh. So we had a lot of crew and, you know, cabin crew and flight deck as well from Eastern Europe, from Asia. And, you know, we kept the cost low on the labor side, but our cost, our exposure to the, you know, to the barrel, or to jet fuel, right, was 44%. That's nearly half your expenses.
2: Wow. So you mentioned having to get creative, and this is actually the way you came to this particular program, but you published a paper all about a particular hedging strategy that you undertook while you were at Qatar. Why don't you, just to begin with, explain to us the problem that you were trying to solve for your employer here?
0: I'll just run this anecdote for you, just a little story. I'll keep it very short, right? But basically, our hedge book was down a very decent amount of money, something like $280 million. So that's when I came on board and I had this hedge book and we were down $280 million. And as I was learning about the airline, because I come from a trading background, you know, I'm not a corporate guy. So I have to learn how to be a corporate person. And I have to learn about what the treasury is about and what the hedge book has and how I can add value. And in that time that I was trying to learn and add value, we were at one point down $360 million. And so the CEO calls CFO and I up to his office to chat with us. And basically he says to the CFO, Daniel Ho, when he says, Dan, why are we down $360 million? And I had just come on board, right? And I'm the group treasurer. And do you know what a hospital pass is? Basically, you pass the ball and, you know, everybody's running for it. Everybody can see you're going to get the ball and you get smacked. So that was me. So I got the hospital pass from Daniel and I talked to the CEO and I said, look, right, you know, chief, when oil goes up, right, we make money on our swaps, right? You know, we lose money on the physical because we don't pay more, but we

0: in our exposure. And then when oil comes down, yes, we're losing on the hedge book, but jet fuel comes down as well. And when jet fuel comes down, we're making on the physical. And he said, look, you are losing on the hedge book. You're also losing on revenue management because, right, if oil is coming down, that means the probability is at that time when I was at Qatar Airways, the probability is that the global economy is not doing too hot. So if it's not doing too hot, right, we will not be able to have people sitting in their seats. We cannot fill up the plane. So the aircraft is not going to take off. If the aircraft doesn't take off, we have fuel that we haven't burnt. So we're losing money. We're losing money on revenue on the ticket, and we're losing money on the hedge book. And that was a double whammy. So the CEO was it's tough. He said, David, you're the group treasurer. I do not want to see red anymore on the balance sheet. Do you understand? So that's when I came away from that meeting with him, right, with this now awareness that I actually had to do something where it's either we come out flat or make some money, but no red. So that's one of the reasons why, right, I did what I had to do and get creative.
1: So, okay, your boss comes to you and says, stop losing money. It's like, I guess every boss of every trader everywhere would like to say that.
2: Do better.
1: Now you have your suddenly do stop losing money mandate in this environment. What do you do after that?
0: I sat down with my deputy treasurer and, we talked about it and looked at it from many different angles. And, then, of course, me coming from an oil trading background, I look at a refinery and I see that they're a consumer and they're a producer. And so I said, look, as an airline, we have to produce something. We're producing a seat for you to sit on to get you from point A to point B. So we're producing that seat. But what's in that seat? What goes on? So we kept on extrapolating until the point where we got the ticket. And then in the ticket, you have your fuel surcharge. And we ran correlations between the fuel surcharge and Brent. And the correlations came back around 75%, which is significant. And of course, for our hedge, when we buy the swap, right, we're 88% hedged, 88% correlated with jet. So the fuel surcharge is 75% correlated with jet, and our Brent is 87% or 85% correlated with Brent. So we use Brent as the proxy. And in the surcharge, right, we now knew there was a correlation there. So that we can hedge. That is a product. That is something we sell. So in that ticket, we have a product and we have revenue. And that's where you do revenue hedging. So you have consumption hedging and you have revenue hedging. So that's how we came, we really extrapolate out the curve. We sat down for a couple of weeks and really brainstormed, and we came up with this. And from there, we went to the revenue management department, talked to Anko van der Werf, who was the senior VP at that time of revenue management, and his right-hand man, Sven Larsen. And we talked about this, and even they didn't realize, right, that they actually were long oil. I actually said, you're long oil. That's how you get your revenue, right? Because you've built that long oil.
2: Through the surcharge, right?
0: Yes.
2: Wait, so the basic idea was that because the airline was in fact long oil, because you could charge higher prices when oil prices went up, that you could use that to buy a certain option strategy that would have been riskier without the extra operating revenue. Is that what you mean?
0: Absolutely. All right. So what happens is now we're long fuel on one side on the ticket. We're short fuel because to fly the plane or to fly the aircraft, you need jet fuel for it to take off. So we're short fuel on one side, but long fuel on the other side. So now what do we think about? We think about doing like a producer hedge. And that's one of the reasons why we did the strangle where we sold calls. Now, when we sold calls, they were not naked. Because, right, they had the surcharge in there protecting that call. So yes, if the calls got taken out or, they were exercised, yes, our surcharge would take care of that call. of those calls that we sold. So we're protected there. Now, on the downside, we've sold puts. Now, if the oil goes down and we're selling puts, right, it's good for us anyway, right? So, yes, we'll eat some loss on the puts, but the thing is we're going to be buying cheaper jet because it's going down in price.
2: Right.
0: So this whole strangle or this strategy, there was no, for lack of a better word, nudity to it. And there were no naked parts to it. And we covered all bases. We looked only at direction. Mm-hmm. Not so much. We didn't take a view of where oil was going to go. What we did was, right, we understood that there would be a price mean reversion. Mm-hmm. It was holding at $100. It would do that for 5 months. And we would come away either flat, slightly losing a little bit of money, or making a decent amount. And we kind of got lucky.
2: It had to stay within a certain band.
0: Yes.
2: Right?
0: Correct.
1: More to come from our conversation on how airline fuel hedging actually works with David King, former group treasurer of Qatar Airways. 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
11: Foundations of Freedom, a look at America's founding principles and the leaders who shaped our nation.
12: Ronald Reagan believed freedom was more than a political system or a set of laws. In 1988, he said, "Freedom describes the God-given condition of the human soul." For Reagan, liberty was not something government created. It was something government was called to respect and to protect. That idea sits at the heart of the American experiment. Our rights do not come from rulers, institutions, or political majorities. They belong to us by nature and by God. And when we understand freedom that way, our responsibility becomes clearer. Government may protect liberty. Laws may preserve it, but neither can give us what was never theirs to grant. Freedom begins with the recognition that human dignity and liberty come before government, not from it.
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25: And I'm Jill Wiesenthal.
4: On today's show, we are talking how airline fuel hedging actually works. We're speaking with David King, former group treasurer of Qatar Airways.
25: So what you discovered, or what you were able to clarify, is that because of the ticket charge, Qatar Airlines was structurally long Brent. And so that allowed you to create this sort of position without a view. So how much is the job of anyone in your seat, either today or at a different airline or maybe even a different company who is in a trading capacity, to truly understand the business so that they understand, you know, what is the company's sort of, I guess, natural exposure or natural direction to any given market?
26: I've only worked for an airline in a corporate sense, so I can only talk about that. But what I can say is that the word hedging is a bit of a misnomer.
25: Okay.
26: It's actually a view, right? It's actually a trade. And it's a good word that you said that, you know, these traders in the corporate, they don't call themselves traders because, right, that sends compliance into a fit because they believe that hedging is good for them. So compliance goes ballistic and, you know, they'll say, no, we're not trading, we're hedging. So what do we hedge? We're a consumer. We have to buy whatever we're consuming in order to lock that price in. If we're a producer, we've got to sell, right, to make sure, right, we lock in, right, our revenue that we've made at the top. So the word trading is not very well accepted at corporates.
25: Okay, that makes
26: sense.
25: They
26: don't believe in it, and auditors don't like it either. But I think if I can find that little bit of a tweak where I can get something as a product and the product is linked, right, to the underlying risk that I have, which is exposure to jet fuel. I'm sure in another company, you can find links like that. And then you can put on hedges, right, that will protect you. Just like the food market, right? You know, it's like it's perishable, right? It's got to be within one day. I'm sure, right, that somebody's going to be able to find out, right, that with certain techniques, they can prolong that. And by prolonging that, right, now they're long vegetables. They're not short. Something in that vein.
4: I just want to hear the sort of stories of how much money you made from this particular hedge and what happened at Qatar Airways when, you know, when this was unveiled to your management.
26: Okay, it was $130 million. And actually that year, our revenue side lost 65. So if not for my hedge, we would have lost money. But on top of that, because of my hedge, right, going out the curve, we may have lost that money at that time. But because of that hedge and making money, I was able to give the revenue department the ability to cut fares. So Qatar Airways used to be a follower. They'd follow EK, sometimes even EY, right? So EK is Emirates, EY is Etihad. So they're always a follower. And when Emirates cut, then they cut fares, right? When Emirates put up the fares, they put up their fares. But I worked with Uncle, and I gave him an advantage, first mover advantage, and he took advantage of that. And he cut fares by 20%, and then we led the market, right, in, sorry to say, bums on seats. We sold. I mean, you know, we had every plane that was nearly 80 to 90% full. So we were helped give them that ability, and they were able to make use of it. So I think, as with anything that you do in life, you always try to add value to that food chain.
4: The UAE, Qatar, a lot of those regions are supposedly not drowning in oil, but they have a lot of oil. Why the need to source jet fuel externally in the first place? Why couldn't, you know, these countries subsidize, I'm using air quotes here for those watching on video. Why couldn't they subsidize their airlines with, I don't know, exchanging Brent with a refinery down in wherever for a lower price jet fuel for their airlines?
26: I think with the airline industry, because you have a hub and then you have your spokes, right? Yeah. So you fly all over the world, but everybody flies through the Middle East. Now, we can only take so much jet fuel on one aircraft, and we go long haul, we've got to fill up on the other side. So, I mean, it's the other side who basically commands the price. So it's not us, right?
4: I see.
26: So, yes, I mean, you know, with Qatar Petroleum, right? Okay, just it's not the most pleasant of experiences dealing with QP because they had a subsidiary named WOQOD, W-O-K-Q-O-D, WOQOD. And they used to sell us jet fuel at 3.65 a gallon. And when we fly to Dubai and lift jet from Dubai, Chevron's selling it at 2.95 a gallon.
4: Huh.
26: So we were getting screwed 70% by our own national petroleum company.
4: That's amazing.
26: So, you know, when we took delivery of the 787s, the Dreamliners, we told the world that we were using them for training, like going to Dubai and back, right, to train the crew. But actually, we were going there. Literally, we flew there on fumes. Probably like, you know, we had like 5 tons or less, maybe three or four. We're flying there on fumes, and literally, we cannot circle Dubai airport once. We have to land straight away. And when we land, we can lift 100 tons of fuel.
4: You were tankering fuel from Dubai.
26: Yes, yes. And we were putting it in our own tanks at Doha International Airport. And we had about storage capacity of about 9-10 million gallons. So, you know, that's pretty decent. It will be a day's cover for the airlines. Should we not get any jet fuel from anywhere else, right? We can still fly for a day.
25: The people who are in your seat or equivalent seats elsewhere in the industry, give us an update of what they're dealing with right now, September 29th, between the ticket revenue side, which I assume is booming, and then the price of, you know, the surging price of oil and refined products.
26: I think with respect to airlines or respect to...
25: Yeah, with respect to airlines. How are they doing on the sort of fuel side these days?
26: I think they're very of the consumption hedging, and they're mainly passing it through to the customer right now because they don't know what to do. Because, you know, a lot of airlines in 2020 lost a lot of money.
25: Mm-hmm.
26: Fuel hedging. Delta dropped over $1 billion. Let's just say a very highly ranked Asian airline basically lost nearly $2 billion. And, yeah, so, you know, it's not easy to work or to see what the geopolitics are bringing you. But what you can do is look, right, at the end of the day, it's a pass-through to the customer. So you use your ticket, right, as your weapon of choice. So, and that's pretty much what I did as well, right? This pricing mechanism that I, you know, kind of thought up, I basically weaponized the revenue.
4: Has anyone else used that structure since?
26: You know something? I have no idea, but I was going to attend a Treasury conference in Singapore to talk about what I had done. And my CEO said, no go, you're not talking at that Treasury conference, right? Because we do not want to give our secrets away. Because nobody else is doing it. And one of the reasons why they're not doing it is because, again, it's the auditors. It's the sovereign wealth funds that probably own some of the airlines that are not, they don't feel it's kosher to sell oil because you're a consumer. I think it's a lack of understanding for most people and a lack of understanding for most treasurers in their roles there that they cannot think like a horse with blinders. They cannot only see that basically by hedging the airline and keeping it safe, all you see is buying fuel.
25: Right.
26: There's other aspects of the airline as well. And you've got to take all that into account and then cook up a strategy of your own and, you know, create something so that you can benefit from it.
25: So I realize that this isn't strictly an airline question right now, but it's in the news. It is a refined products topic. there's all this talk and it could happen, this idea of, you know, we have this diesel crisis in the United States. Diesel prices are surging. It's possible that the U.S. is going to implement a ban on diesel exports. When you hear this, what do you think about?
26: Okay, maybe it's not right for me to say this, but I think of taco. You know, trouble.
25: Yeah. But specifically on this question of whether a country will ban the export of a refined product and how it ripples through markets.
26: Well, Russia's done that, and China's done that somewhat, right? But Russia is the second biggest diesel exporter on the planet. Mm-hmm. So a lot of diesel has been taken out of the whole complex. And honestly, right now, Europe's pretty short, and that's one of the reasons why London gas oil has just gone through the roof. Also, this export ban, a lot of it was rhetoric. So because of that rhetoric, right, you had diesel or heating oil in the U.S. come down instead of go up, because a lot of the Gulf or PADD 3 in the United States is the kitchen. That's where all the refineries are. Mm-hmm. And so that's where all the product comes out of. New York Harbor, right, it's, you know, they don't have any access. They maybe have a small pipeline, but that's about it. For them, it's a seaborne trade for the Gulf to sell internally, right, to New York for their jet fuel or their diesel or their heating oil. So a lot of times what the East Coast does is they buy diesel from Europe in order to make sure that they don't have, you know, a shortage at any one time. And so it now adds the point, right, that you've got the East Coast of the United States buying diesel. And London gas oil, of course, is benefiting from that. And heating oil is now taking a hit. And most of the heating oil, right, is going to Latin America anyway. So not very much is going to Europe, probably like 500,000 barrels per day. It's going to the ARA, 100,000 barrels a day to the UK, and maybe 150,000 to the rest. Oh, sorry, ARA is Europe. So, yeah, it's not super significant from the Gulf. But I think there's a U.S. Gulf Coast trade where, you know, they'll run an Aframax or they'll run a you know, long range two, or maybe even a Panamax through the Panama Canal, and they'll transport, right, that product, right, to Asia. So it's going from, like, you know, the U.S. Gulf Coast to Chubu in Tokyo, right, in Japan.
25: This has been Odd Lots on Bloomberg Radio. I'm Joe Wiesenthal.
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6: With SRN News, I'm Ken Mormon in Washington. President Trump is pointing at Arizona as the latest example of what he calls cheating with mail-in ballots. Before departing the White House for the rally in Nebraska, which is going on right now, the president spoke about a ballot error in Maricopa County, the state's largest county, which includes Phoenix.
7: They got caught, and now they're saying it was an error. Maricopa is a very, very dishonest county.
6: Over 3,100 ballots were mailed out early due to a vendor error. The county recorder's office claims they're safe and valid. President Trump says the U.S. is ready to help Russia after a laboratory worker died amid concerns about possible plague exposure. Good day on Wall Street across the board. The NASDAQ hits a record high. This is SRN News.
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